0: celebrated and promising wineries, and features 88 delectable recipes designed to pair with the region's iconic wine styles. That's a little bit later on. First, we get to know Andrew Lowney, renowned royal biographer and literary agent, a Cambridge history graduate and president of the Union Fellow of the Royal Historical Society and founder of the Andrew Lowney Literary Agency. He's known for his meticulously researched biographies that have reshaped our understanding of key 20th century figures. His previous works include the acclaimed Stalin's Englishman on Guy Burgess, the Mountbatten's and Traitor King on Edward VIII. His latest book, entitled The Rise and Fall of the House of York, is already being called one of the most explosive royal biographies in years. We talk about the book today, a book the Times called a catalyst for Andrew's deprincing. It is the first joint biography of the Duke and Duchess of York, that's Andrew Mountbatten Windsor, formerly Prince Andrew, and Sarah Ferguson, and the first full biography of either of them. Chronicling their lives in parallel, the picture that emerges is of a spoiled prince unable to connect and a duchess pushed by her insecurities into a desperate need to maintain the attention that her royal status brought. Rigorously researched and packed full of revelations, this is a royal biography that Camilla Long, writing in the Sunday Times, called A Case for Revolution. Andrew Lowney joined me via Zoom. Well, congratulations on the book.
1: Well, thank you. No, it's nice to find that the stuff I discovered with my research has been confirmed by the new releases.
0: Well, let's go back a little bit into the actual process of putting the book together. What surprised you the most during your 4 years of research? There's 100+ previously silent sources. There were FOI requests. What was the biggest surprise for you?
1: Well, I think the biggest surprise was to find that it wasn't just two bad apples in the royal family, but this had been sort of supported by the whole institution, that certainly Queen Elizabeth allowed this to happen. I mean, there were attempts to suppress the story, to send legal letters to journalists covering it. And so I think that was the shocking thing, because we'd always assumed the Queen put the monarchy ahead of her own family. And here was a good example of that not happening. And my own feeling is that Andrew has been protected and abetted for years by diplomats, politicians, civil servants, as well as the royal family. So it's really about the endemic corruption in the monarchy per se.
0: As you are getting closer and closer to uncovering all the various aspects that you cover in the book, were there legal or palace pushback at any point? Did you find that you had to navigate any tricky waters there?
1: Well, when I first started the book, I reached out to Sarah Ferguson and through her to former Prince Andrew to see if they wanted to cooperate. I thought it was only fair that they should be allowed to help shape the narrative by getting friends of theirs to talk to me. And that would make it a richer, fuller book. And I had a meeting actually with Sarah Ferguson on the day that Andrew settled with Virginia Giffrey. Literally at that moment, she disappeared to take a call out of my office. And she decided that she didn't want to cooperate. In fact, she told her friends not to talk to me. And I began to receive legal letters threatening me with saying they were looking at my social media, that the lawyers would come after me if anything didn't add up. And so, of course, Collins, my publishers, were very careful. We had, I think, 18 going between the lawyers and myself. Everything had to be double sourced. I got everyone to write and confirm what was in their quotes. And, you know, my reputation was on the line. And, you know, clearly there were some pretty rich, litigious people who could come after us. Now, after the book came out, because there are rumors that the book was shut, this happened before. But after the book came out, Trump, I don't know the full story, but clearly approached the American side of my publishers. They didn't actually have American rights, and said that he was going to sue them for the references I made to Melania being introduced to Trump through Epstein. And it's not something that I'm unique in saying. Others have said the same thing. I think Hunter Biden, Michael Wolff, and it's now appeared in the Epstein releases. And they decided, rather than get involved in a long legal case, they just withdrew those pages, that line. So that was only the only real trouble. Prince Harry popped up at the same time and said that he hadn't had a fight with his uncle. Again, we took the line out because it wasn't really relevant to the book, and we just didn't feel it was worth the legal costs and the time in order to defend what I'd said.
0: You're listening to Andrew Lowney on The Richard Krause Show. His book, entitled The Rise and Fall of the House of York, is available now wherever you buy fine books. Was there ever a sense that maybe you might just walk away from the project? Or once you began, were you so committed to telling the story that despite the legal letters and the pressure and whatever else might have been coming your way, that you knew you had to just forge forward?
1: Yeah, no, I'm pretty determined, and whenever I decide to do something, I see it through. I mean, I've had a lot of problems with my books in the past, attempts to discredit me, to undermine my credibility, because clearly I'm kind of shaking some of the orthodoxies about the royal family. I had a case about 5 years ago where I was trying to secure access to the private diaries and letters of Lord Mountbatten and his wife, a subject of my 2019 book. These have been bought, 33,000 pages, with public money to be seen, and then hadn't been made available by the university who bought them on the nation's behalf. And the information regulator ruled in my favor. They should be released. The university challenged that, and so there was a court case. And I, though the book had come out, decided that I would fight it with the regulator. I was told that I would get my costs if we won. We did win. We got 99.9% of the material released, but I ended up with a legal bill of £500,000. So this book in some ways has gone a little way to getting me back on financially where I was in 2021.
0: Do you think that there are people, when they receive a phone call from you, they say, "It's Andrew Lowney. Oh, no." Is there something that comes along with your name? Because you do dig deep and you do uncover uncomfortable truths. Do you think that there are people out there that hope that they never see your name pop up on their phone screen?
1: Oh, absolutely. I think about 2,700 people didn't speak to me. Only 300 did. Some of them I've been trying again since the Epstein releases. I tried one former ambassador in Azerbaijan for the third time the other day, and she just wrote back, "Nice try." But you're absolutely right. Most people don't respond, or they say I'm not interested. I'm a thorn in their sides. And that's why I'm very keen that some of those people who know a lot, and I'm afraid have been covering for Andrew, should be summoned before a parliamentary inquiry to explain exactly how they abetted him. I mean, there were diplomats providing prostitutes for him, for example, on these trips, and they were being paid for by the British taxpayer. Extraordinary things. There were ambassadors allowing Epstein to shape who Andrew as a trade envoy was meeting, not because they were going to help British industry, but because they were business associates that Epstein or others felt would be useful for them or Andrew.
0: This is the first joint biography of Andrew and Sarah Ferguson. What unique insights come from treating them as a pair rather than treating them as two separate people?
1: Well, it's the third of a trilogy of books on royal marriages, which allows one to look at both the private and the public life. And I always think you can't really do a biography without trying to get into the inner life, into the marital relationship or any relationship they've got. It does give you a slightly different dynamic. You've got clearly a different narrative because you're jumping from one to the other. Some people, like the Mountbattens, were often apart, and so you have letters and they're two very distinct lives. With the Duke of Windsor and Wallace Simpson, they were clearly very much together from 1936 when the book begins. So that's slightly more difficult. But in each case, I think you do get a different dynamic. And I think it is very important that you tell the full story, if they've got funny little quirks or trying to understand what goes on behind those closed doors in the bedroom. A difficult thing to establish because most people don't talk about it, certainly don't write to people. And clearly, all of these books actually had a question I wanted to answer. So with the Mountbattens, it was, how did such an open marriage, how was it so successful? With Wallace Simpson, was it the great love story of the 20th century or not? I argued actually it was basically they used Wallace Simpson to get rid of him because they didn't think he'd be a good king. And this is the story of ostensibly the happiest divorced couple ever. But as we found in recent months, as soon as basically Andrew loses any of his influence, he's lost his Royal Lodge and his title, Sarah Ferguson is off and can't be seen for dust. And I always knew it was a business relationship between the two of them, but it was one of the sort of myths that they propagated in order to sort of make themselves more popular.
0: You're listening to Andrew Lowney on The Richard Krause Show. His book, entitled The Rise and Fall of the House of York, is available now wherever you buy fine books, and this is a blockbuster. The Times called it a catalyst for Andrew's deprincing. It is the first joint biography of the Duke and Duchess of York. That's Andrew Mountbatten Windsor, formerly Prince Andrew, and Sarah Ferguson, and it's the first full biography of either of them, and it is chock-a-block full of information that you probably don't know. He's done a deep dive here, but there's also, in this new edition, which is out right now wherever you buy fine books, there's 10,000 extra words of new material, so you'll want to be checking that out. A little bit later on, we're going to dive into Niagara wines and get into all the nitty-gritty about what makes good wine, what makes bad wine, and what you should pair it with. That's a little bit later on, so stay with me.
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3: Folks, look out northbound on the 427 Express at Rathburn Road. A left lane is blocked with a collision in the area. Emergency vehicles being dispatched to the scene. Keep your eyes peeled. Northbound on the 400 Express at Highway 7 up in Vaughan. A stalled vehicle has a right lane blocked off with some steady volume in the area. Be prepared for those delays if you are navigating. And we can continue to deal with an incident westbound on the 401 Express at Kennedy, a left lane blocked off there with a stall. Time Saver Traffic, I'm Haley Thompson. 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
15: Welcome back, everyone. I'm Richard Krause, and thanks for hanging out with me today. I appreciate it. Later on in the show, we'll meet Magdalena Kaiser, whose book, Niagara Wine and Food, Signature Recipes from Ontario's Iconic Terroir, a cookbook, celebrates the people and landscapes that have shaped the region's dynamic wine industry. That's a little bit later on. First, let's get back to my conversation with author, literary agent, and royal biographer Andrew Lowney. The Mail on Sunday called his book, entitled The Rise and Fall of the House of York, a damning cannonball of truth through the York ramparts. It traces the lives of the former Prince Andrew and his ex-wife, Sarah Ferguson, through their childhoods, courtship, marriage, divorce, careers, charitable activities, and ultimate downfall. The Standard said, this isn't a royal biography, it's a study in reputational collapse and the danger of unchecked power inside Britain's most protected institution. Andrew Lowney joined me via Zoom. Andrew's post-Navy life and trade envoy role feature very heavily in the book. How much of his work that he did post-Navy was genuine versus influence peddling, and what did your research reveal about specific deals or gifts? There's the Fabergé egg story, for instance. Tell me a little bit about that.
16: When he left the Navy in 2001, he wanted what he said to his mother was a big job. He was 40. He had got as far as he could go in the Navy. And the Queen basically, with Tony Blair and Peter Mandelson, maneuvered him in to take over from the Duke of Kent as a trade envoy. Andrew, I think, started off well. I mean, he had a little bit of training for this. There were a lot of people who said that, you know, he did try very hard. And there were some very useful visits that he made. The problem was there was very little supervision of him, and I think he very quickly realized that instead of promoting British trade, he could be using this to make money for himself. He's always wanted to live in some ways a slightly more extravagant lifestyle than he could afford. Even when he was back at school, he was mixing with the sort of Niarchos family rather than the local aristocracy. And he very quickly realized that he could bring along people like Jeffrey Epstein or his personal business manager, a man called David Rowlands, and begin to do business in his so-called private time, paid for by the taxpayer, and make money on the side. And you reference, for example, the story of a Fabergé egg. I mean, it's a story of him seeing the Fabergé egg on a trip to Russia and asking if he could have it. And this was kind of how he behaved throughout his life. There's another story of him at the age of 10, just coming across either a stamp collection or a nice pen that he saw owned by another boy at school, and literally just taking it, rather thinking that, you know, he's entitled to this. And that's is why I called the book Entitled. But there are plenty of occasions which have been backed up by the Epstein releases of Andrew sharing confidential and commercially sensitive information with Epstein and with the business partners about redevelopment, for example, of Helmand Province in Afghanistan, insider information about an Islamic bank which the Rowland family were buying, about the buying up of a British bank, Royal Bank of Scotland, during the banking crisis in 2008, and giving basically insider information to Rowland, who was interested in actually bidding for it, or bidding for a bit of it. So a lot of, you know, basically insider trading, suggestions that he should be actually charged not just with malfeasance in public office, but with corruption and treason. The former Prime Minister Gordon Brown has taken an interest in the case and last week wrote a very influential article in one of the British papers saying that Andrew should be investigated for a whole series of crimes, not least the sex trafficking, and that there needed to be this parliamentary inquiry, that they couldn't kind of continue to brush this under the carpet, which is they've been doing for the last 15 years.
15: You're listening to Andrew Lowney on The Richard Krause Show. His book, entitled The Rise and Fall of the House of York, is available now wherever you buy fine books.
12: The title is apt. The book is titled Entitled. So it perfectly captures what you were just talking about. Do you see Andrew's behavior as a product of royal upbringing, of personal flaws, or is it institutional enabling, I guess, by the palace, what they call the firm, which is the royal family in the larger sense?
16: Yeah, I think it's a bit of both. I mean, clearly his Princess Anne and Prince Edward don't behave like this. Mm-hmm. As I say, his character has always been, and it's particularly shaped by Sarah Ferguson, who was pretty avaricious and had huge debts, lived a very extravagant life. And Andrew kind of had to feed these debts. And that, I think, made the situation worse. I think this was enabled. I mean, the fact is people booked these flights. He was allowed to put these flights and the massages and the prostitutes on the public tab by people. And what seems to have happened is that people who did raise concerns, whether they were diplomats or police protection officers who saw his activities, they were basically threatened with loss of pension, with the end of their careers. And so they kept quiet. And this is, you know, why I think it's so serious. It was a system that allowed this corruption to operate and for a long time. And the fact is that, you know, Sarah Ferguson was filmed on television offering access to Andrew for £500,000. There were court cases where it was clear that millions of pounds had been paid to the family, including money fenced through the daughter's accounts. My book came out in August. Nothing ever was done. I mean, the palace didn't seem to mount an investigation. ABC television in America did actually interview Virginia Giuffre before the story broke and wanted to run a program. And they were told, if you run this program, you will no longer have access to members of the royal family. And they backed off. So I'm afraid the institution did protect him. And this is, I think, what's so shocking and why things need to change. And what's happened now is because the royal family didn't deal with this problem earlier, wider questions are now being asked about royal accountability and privilege. People are saying, well, why aren't you paying paying tax, capital gains tax, inheritance tax. Why do you keep your tax returns on what were are very commercial estates, the duchies of Lancaster and Cornwall, secret? Why are you exempt from the Freedom of Information Act? Why is there no parliamentary accountability of your activities? Why are royal wills sealed, etc.? And so they've found themselves in having to well, questions being asked about their accountability and transparency, which weren't being asked before, which I think, even as a monarchist, is a good thing, because they do need to bring themselves into the 21st century if they are to survive. The damage that Andrew and Harry and Meghan have done to the royal family's reputation is enormous. And in order to win back respect and trust, they do need to now be seen to be much more open and actually focused on public duty rather than on private profit.
12: Where does the House of York rank in terms of damage to the royal family, to the institution? You've covered controversial royals before, Mountbatten, Edward VIII. There have been scandals along the years and decades. But where does this rank? Is this the most calamitous thing that has happened to the royals?
16: Well, I think so. I mean, people say it's the most damaging since the abdication in 1936. But the abdication actually passed over very quickly and smoothly. Edward went very gently. He gave up his titles, which Andrew isn't prepared to do. This is about endemic corruption within the royal family, supported by at least one monarch, possibly two, that went on for years. So it's a very different story. And it's also about a member of the senior member of the royal family who may well have been involved in sex trafficking, certainly abuse of young girls, who may well go to prison. Now, a member of the senior member of the royal family hasn't gone to prison for centuries. Mm-hmm. So I think it's really huge. And of course, we don't know what is likely still to emerge. I mean, much of the material still remains redacted. The police are still conducting their inquiries into Andrew. Many of the victims still haven't come forward. So I think there are many more embarrassing disclosures still to emerge. In terms of the Yorks, I think they're finished. I mean, I think Sarah Ferguson may well be herself charged with various crimes. And I think the two daughters, if they are wise, would be best to distance themselves from the family and to retire from public life and to voluntarily give up their royal titles, because I think, you know, they're all absolutely toxic at the moment.
12: Andrew, thank you very much. What a pleasure to speak to you.
16: It's been a pleasure, too. Thank you very much for talking to me.
12: That was Andrew Lowney. His book, Entitled, is available now wherever you buy fine books. Up next, we have a glass of wine with Magdalena Kaiser.
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17: All right, incident northbound on the 427 Express at Rathburn Road. A left lane blocked with an ongoing collision in the area. Use caution. Northbound on the 400 Express at Highway 7 up in Vaughan. We've got a right lane closed off with a stalled vehicle. Delays are slight, but make sure you are keeping left to save yourself a couple of additional minutes there. And dealing with another incident eastbound on the 401 Collector at Mississauga Road. All lanes have been blocked off there with a collision. Major slowdowns for drivers. We're working to get things cleared over to the right side, but make sure you are keeping left. Time Saver Traffic, I'm Haley Thompson. 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
15: Welcome back, everyone. I'm Richard Krause, and thanks for spending part of your day with me today. I appreciate it. My guest is Niagara-based wine, food, and travel expert Magdalena Kaiser. Daughter of the late Carl Kaiser, who co-founded Inniskillen Wines, she grew up immersed in Ontario's wine scene, starting with tours and tastings as a teen, and even helping bottle wine at age 5. She serves as Director of Public Relations for Wine Country Ontario, where she has spent the last 15-plus years elevating the region's international profile through media, trade, and export initiatives. Today we talk about her new book, Niagara Wine and Food, Signature Recipes from Ontario's Iconic Terroir, a cookbook, which highlights the region's varietals and unique features and profiles 44 of the region's best and most promising producers, alongside 88 delectable wine pairing recipes featuring iconic wine styles from the region. Magdalena Kaiser joined me via Zoom. What inspired you to write this book now, especially, I guess, because we're marking 50 years of Niagara's modern wine industry, but was there a particular moment or trend in the region that made you want to capture it in recipes and stories?
27: Well, I would say I've been thinking about this for a very long time, considering I've been part of the industry for so long. So I have been thinking about it, and it does take almost 2 years. This one took me 18 months to work on. So I think just the timing was right for me, and I felt it was really important. And luckily, it coincided with this 50th, I would say, celebration, 50-year celebration of the industry.
15: So tell me a little bit about Niagara region's wine and food scene and how it's evolved over the time that you've been involved in it.
27: Well, from very early days in the 1970s, there was a very strong agricultural sector here in Niagara, where really peaches, pears, plums, vegetables were always grown here. So farming and agriculture was always integral. And then in the 70s and the 80s, we started to see the birth of a wine industry. And along with that, I think really that inspired a renewal or an interest in the culinary side of things. So I would say every decade there has been a growth in what's been happening in the region.
12: It seems to me that the wine industry there in that region, though, has just skyrocketed in the last little while. We've been going to visit for years, but every time we go, there's two more wineries that we have to go visit.
27: Absolutely. I mean, in the 70s, it was four or five wineries that kind of things off. And now in Ontario, there's over 170 wineries. And in Niagara alone, there is over 100 wineries now.
12: So the book features 88 recipes paired with Niagara wines. Tell me how you selected the food that you wanted to showcase in the book and the wines that would go along with it.
27: Well, I really just started, I've been working to promote Ontario and Canadian wine for the last 15 years in my recent work with Wines of Ontario.

0: to either provide me a recipe. Some of them are winemaker recipes, which is super exciting. In other cases, like at a winery like Trius, they have a restaurant. So the chef there provided me the recipes. So then I tasted all the recipes. I did wine pairing notes. And so it really is a holistic view of showing wine, food, recipes, people, the stories in the book.
1: And were there any unexpected pairings?
0: Well, what I like to do is kind of show unusual pairings or unexpected, to your point, where people might not think about this. So I did pair a dessert, a Black Forest cake, with Trius Red, for instance, chef we were just talking about, because I think sometimes people forget that red can be enjoyed at the end of a meal or with something like chocolate that's a little bit bittersweet. So that is an example of something that's kind of unexpected and fun.
1: You're listening to Magdalena Kaiser on The Richard Kraft Show. Her book, Niagara Wine and Food, Signature Recipes from Ontario's Iconic Terroir, a cookbook, is available wherever fine books are sold. What makes Niagara wine unique in the country? There's, you know, loads of places that make wine. What makes Niagara wine different?
0: Well, every region in the world has just very specific nuances to their climate and their soil and so on. So for Niagara, really kind of what puts it together is first of all our latitude. We're a cool climate. We're continental. So you have, what is the weather? What are the conditions climate wise? The soils are really important. We have really old limestone soils that provide a lot of minerality and just a lot of, I would say, interesting wines and very interesting and more complexity and layers to the wines. And then the other thing is the Great Lakes, which I often like to say is, I think even us living in Ontario forget that we are on the shores of the Great Lakes, the biggest freshwater system in the world. And these lakes moderate our climate and provide conditions that are just so special and unique. They create wines with just a lot of energy and interest every year.
1: And I'm told that you can have a whole row of one kind of wine, a grape, but they will be slightly different at one end of the field than they will on the other end of the field, which always seems to me to be kind of an interesting phenomenon.
0: It is really interesting, and it's interesting and exciting, but I guess I would, as you're speaking, it kind of reminds me of, even if you at your home have a garden and you think about, where do you plant your roses of this kind? Do you put your irises, and if you put those same plants in another area of the garden, they're going to bloom differently. They're going to express themselves differently. And so again, that has to do, just as you said, soil, sun exposure, and it provides variety, which is fun and interesting. And yeah, the differences are what's amazing.
1: Ice wine holds a special place in Niagara. You've included a couple of ice wine recipes here. Tell us a little about that. What makes the ice wine from Niagara special? And then how you pair it with what kind of food?
0: Okay. Well, I have a long history in knowing about ice wine. My father was Carl Kaiser, who co-founded Inniskillen Wines as the winemaker. And he was Austrian, so really felt that our winters could make ice wine regularly. And they have, we have produced in Niagara, or Niagara has produced ice wine every year. And so consistent cold is really important. Mm-hmm. And so we can guarantee that every year. kind of, unfortunately for the producers, it's always usually around Christmas and New Year's. They have to go out and pick. And then the exciting thing about ice wine is that it's a luscious dessert wine with a lot of acidity. So there's balance between the sweetness, but one of the fun things that I think people forget about ice wine is it's not just a dessert wine. So yes, you can have it on your own, but you really should try it with savory things as well and spicy foods as well. So we kind of always say sweet, savory, or spicy. And ice wine just takes on a completely different character every time that you put it with a different food.
1: The book celebrates seasonal recipes. We've talked about that a little bit. Do you have a favorite?

0: season or wine dish combo from the book?
1: That's a bit tricky. Out of 88 recipes, there's so many amazing recipes in it. But certainly I would say, you know, because in Niagara, when we have peach season, for instance, or rhubarb, certain things that are really specific to seasons, as you said, there are two amazing recipes that have peach in them. One is a peach cobbler, and one is actually a peach cobbler cheesecake. Mm. And so that's really beautiful because it really reflects just the fruit of the region. And as I mentioned, there's rhubarb and fiddleheads is in there as well, which again is something a bit more unique to our area. So I would say through the summer season, of course, is probably the most seasonal thing that you would find.
0: You're listening to wine expert Magdalena Kaiser. More on fine wine when we come back. Stay with me.
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3: Good news, drivers. The incident we had northbound on the 427 Express at Brathwaite Road has been cleared away and volume is already starting to improve, which is great to see. We're dealing with a major incident eastbound on the 401 Collector at Mississauga Road. Three right lanes have been closed off in the area with emergency crews on scene. Make sure you are keeping as far left as you can. Expect some slowdowns for the next little bit. There's also some major eastbound delays on the 401 beginning just west of Allen Road and stretching on over towards Leslie. Time Saver Traffic, I'm Haley Thompson. Your next update at 9 o'clock on News Talk 1010.
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0: Welcome back, everyone. I'm Richard Krause, and thanks for being along for the ride today. I appreciate it. My guest is Magdalena Kaiser, author of Niagara Wine and Food, Signature Recipes from Ontario's Iconic Terroir, a cookbook, which celebrates the people and landscape that have shaped the region's dynamic wine industry, capturing a place where wine, food, and a strong sense of identity continue to evolve together with purpose and intention. Magdalena Kaiser, join me via Zoom. You mentioned your father, Carl Kaiser. He was known as the grandfather of Canadian winemaking. What was it like growing up in a wine family? And how did that shape your passion and maybe shape your path?
1: Well, I dedicate the book to both him and actually my grandmother, who we fondly called Oka. They were both of Austrian descent and immigrated here. And really, wine and food is an integral part, or was an integral part, of our family life. So we always had dinner every night together as a family. We cooked together, even as children, we always did. And then it was during the time that my father was, founding the winery, working every day in wine. So much of the discussions would always be bringing wine home, and he would be proud to have us taste the wines. Right. And give him feedback, because that's how winemakers are. It's very, it's a very kind of sharing opportunity to say, this is what I've made, and what do you think? So, yeah, it just was part of our lives, and it's great memories and really the kind of upbringing that you could wish for.
0: Mm-hmm. We have National Wine Day coming up. There are do's and don'ts for National Wines Day. One of the do's is think about the pairings with food. If you don't really know that much about wine, what's the first step? Like, what are you looking for when you pair a bottle of wine that you may already have at home with something that you want to make for dinner?
1: Well, it's the thing about wine and food is, it really is an exploration. So there are rules about, as I just mentioned, like with ice wine, you might have something sweet. You want to have something that's not more sweet than the ice wine. But what I would suggest for people is to kind of explore how things change. What I even say to people is take a little bit of salt, put it on a cutting board, take a lemon, take a piece of apple, take a piece of cheese, and even just taste little bits of your wine and taste each of those things independently and see how they change in your mouth.
0: Mm-hmm.
1: So that is, to me, just a way to kind of open your eyes up to, wow, these things really do change. And so it's hard to always just say this is going to go with this, but I think it's about pay attention a little bit to what you thought about the wine before you ate it and then after you had it, and through maybe three things that you're having that night, and say, wow, I liked this best with this wine, and kind of remember that for future.
0: There used to be rules. I remember it was a never drink red wine with fish. That seems to have gone out the window now a little bit anyway. People tend to pair red wines with fish now more so than they ever did before. But one of the things that you talk about here in the do's and don'ts for National Wine Day is toast with friends. I love the kind of community aspect of having a glass of wine.
1: Yes, I think that was, again, something I feel important about, really kind of bringing back that community feeling, is do toast wine with friends. Wine is really a cultural beverage, and sure, best enjoyed when you have people and you can talk about it and, or be relaxing or not talk about it, but you're sharing, and you have a bottle of wine to share. So yeah, I think that's a great do. Do toast with the friends.
0: And then when there are do's, there are don'ts as well. And one of them is don't be afraid to try different wine glasses. Mm-hmm. And, you know, sometimes it can seem from an outsider's point of view that there seem to be like a lot of things you have to know if you're going to enjoy a glass of wine. I'm not sure that that's entirely true. There are no hard and fast rules, but wine glasses do absolutely make a difference.
1: Oh, they absolutely do make a difference. And so, and the thing is, there's, I would say, common differences that everyone will notice in a particular wine shape that will make a wine taste a certain way. But there are also, we are each individuals and we perceive things differently. So we perceive taste differently. We feel things on our mouths differently. So I suggest, don't be afraid. And do try different things, at home. Try it out of a little tumbler, or try it in a really special glass or a round big glass, or you just have fun with it and just don't be afraid. Don't be locked into these rules of scared, like I'm making a mistake in this wine. You'll just notice the differences and learn something by it and have fun.
0: Don't ignore the label is another one. And, So there's a wine that comes from the Niagara region called Domaine Kalis, and they have on their label, there's a map, and then the way that the name is stylized, it's pointing to the place on the map where the wine is made. And there's all sorts of little, in the movie, business, we call them Easter eggs, little things that you can find if you know where to look on the label that tell you about the wine. Tell me a little bit more about that.
1: Yes. So people put a lot of effort into the labels because it's an extension of the story of the wine in the bottle. So you might like a wine or you might have purchased something because the label caught your attention. So that's kind of step one. But then when you read, and obviously there's very clear information on alcohol, things like that, where specifically the wine came from, as you mentioned, from the Niagara Peninsula or a sub-appellation. But then there's nuances, like you just mentioned, there might be a little element of where it is on a map, or many times they do provide information on what this might go well with, or a little tip from the winemaker.
0: Yeah.
1: So these are all little nuggets of information, and I think sometimes people just forget, and they don't look at the label carefully, and there's a lot to be had by looking at the label.
0: And the last don't for National Wine Day is don't judge too fast. This is something that I think I certainly have been guilty of. I get a bottle of wine, I'll crack it open, pour it immediately, and go, oh, I don't like this. And then if you let it sit for half an hour, all of a sudden it's a different bottle, or it feels like it.
1: Yes, absolutely. So yeah, sometimes we just don't give wines a chance because we are thinking about immediate perceptions. So don't, yes, first impressions are always important, but don't think that that's the only thing. So what changes when a wine sits in a glass is it gets oxygen, which changes when wine is exposed to oxygen. It releases more aromas. There's lots of things that happen. And then also the temperature changes. So sometimes you may have kept that wine far too cold, and it's nice in the beginning, but sometimes it's not as expressive. So and then 10-15 minutes later, you will see how that wine changes. So I think this is, again, something that's simple and we kind of forget about. So don't give up on the wine. Give it a chance.
0: Congratulations on it, and thanks for taking some time to talk about it with me.
1: Thank you. This has been so great. Thank you for having me on.
0: That was Magdalena Kaiser on The Richard Krause Show. Her book, Niagara Wine Plus Food, Signature Recipes from Ontario's Iconic Terroir, a cookbook, is available wherever fine cookbooks and books are sold. Big thanks to Magdalena. Big thanks to Andrew Lowney for stopping by. His book, entitled, is available now wherever you buy fine books, and it is juicy stuff. You'll want to check it out. Of course, my biggest thanks goes to you for listening. I'm Richard Krause. Stay happy, stay healthy, stay safe, stay weird, and we'll talk to you again very, very soon.
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25: Good evening, I'm Andrea Case. Some of the stories we're following in the newsroom this hour. An update from police on the city's latest shooting death. A 27-year-old man shot just steps from his home. It happened after 10 last night near Shepherd and Magellan Drive, just east of Jane. The victim was rushed to hospital, where he later died. Police say the man was headed home when he was shot, and three suspects traveling in a dark-colored vehicle remain at large.
26: I can appreciate the concern from the neighborhood. I assure you, and from the unit commander of 31 Division, that officers are out in full force today across the police service, across Toronto, but specifically here in 31. One Division. Members of the homicide squad are there now canvassing for video and trying to restore a sense of safety.
25: Adding, the investigation so far shows the shooting was not targeted and there was no previous connection between the man and his assailants. Another shooting in the East End overnight has left a man with life-threatening injuries. The shooting happened just after 9 near Greenwood and Walpole Avenues. Police found a man in his 30s with gunshot wounds. He was rushed to hospital in critical condition, and there's been no word on any suspects, and the investigation is ongoing. And police are also investigating after shots were fired in the Steeles and Kennedy Road area last night. This was just before 9:30. There were reports of gunshots and police found shell casings, but no injuries were reported. Anyone with information is asked to contact police. And a major downtown hotel was briefly evacuated after an early morning fire. Crews were called to the Fairmont Royal York Hotel just before 6. They responded to a fire reported inside a laundry chute. The fire was quickly put out and no one was hurt. Guests were allowed back in their rooms a short time later. And a man is fighting for his life after being struck by a vehicle in Scarborough parking lot last night. The victim was struck while he was walking through the parking lot around 10:30 near Kingston Road and Lawrence East. He was rushed to hospital with life-threatening injuries. The 52-year-old male driver remained at the scene, and there has been no word on any possible charges as police continue to investigate what led to the crash. Stay up to date wherever you go. Download the iHeartRadio app at ctvnewstoronto.ca.
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3: All right, folks, we are still dealing with an ongoing incident eastbound on the 401 collector at Mississauga Road. Currently, three right lanes fully shut down to traffic. Make sure you are keeping left while emergency vehicles work to get things cleared up. We're also dealing with an incident northbound on the DVP just past Don Mills. Mostly moved over towards the right shoulder, but a stalled vehicle still slowing things down just a tad. Traffic is brought to you by Metrolinx. Metrolinx is closing Burloak Drive from May 22nd to June 1st to bring you more GO Transit service in the future. 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Time Saver Traffic, I'm Haley Thompson on News Talk 1010 Toronto.

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1: Right now, I want to talk about, and let me say up front, a warning. This is a very disturbing story from my perspective. It's a report from the Toronto Sun on Dr. James McLean. He is a doctor in London. The issue is how he has presided over two situations of medical assistance in dying. In the first case, in one of the cases, he assessed a 45-year-old patient who did not have a terminal illness, had other issues. He assessed this individual outside a Tim Hortons in St. Thomas. He then drove the man to London, where he administered the made drugs over the objection of the man's family. In the second instance, he provided made to a cancer patient without one of the usual three medications that are usually given, because he couldn't find it in his briefcase. He pronounced the individual dead at his home, surrounded by family. They had to call him. The patient started breathing because he hadn't given this one additional drug. He had to go back, found the drug, and finished the administration, pronouncing him dead a second time. The College of Physicians and Surgeons, which is the oversight body in Ontario, oversaw an investigation, and the determination was that this did not meet, thank goodness, the standard of practice of the profession. In 5 out of the 20 charts they reviewed, there were issues of professional practice. In the case of the 45-year-old man that he assessed in Tim Hortons, quote, his activities could be perceived as influencing the patient. Keeping in mind, this is about medical assistance in dying. Here's the bigger issue for me, if there is one. He's been given a formal caution, 6 months of supervision, but he can continue to provide MAID in this province. Joining me to talk about this and just generally how we govern and oversee doctors in our province is Carrie Bowman. He is a bioethicist at the University of Toronto. Welcome back to the show, Carrie.
2: Happy to be here.
1: So for me, this is disturbing on so many levels, that we would allow a doctor to continue with professional issues having been determined against him or her, in this case him, and in particular because his practice involves helping people die. Why would we allow an individual to continue to practice MAID with these findings? I don't understand this.
2: No, to be honest with you, I don't either. I really don't either. I mean, you know, sometimes, and maybe not this time, when these horror stories arise, you know, there's more factors that we're not aware of. But, you know, the factors have been made pretty clear. And, you know, everything you said in your intro is exactly what my understanding of the situation is as well. So why would he be able to continue? I honestly can't say. But, you know, a few points I'd want to say here is first of all, these things are not common, and I'm not trying to justify what has happened. I'm just not. But in most cases, and I've been directly involved in these cases myself, it is absolutely bulletproof. It's incredibly well organized. Now, I'll be honest with you, most of the cases I've been involved with have taken place within the hospitals. And, you know, there's a lot of merit to having these things take place within the hospitals. I know a lot of people don't want to do that, but that's the case. You know, where I think things might be going wrong, at least, is nobody, despite their qualifications, should be doing these things in isolation. You need a small working team, not a big team, but a small team. Because, you know, isolated people should not be doing these things. And, you know, the Tim Hortons, the this, the that, I just can't imagine how any of that occurred. But look, there's one point in the story that I'm gonna push back on a little, against the family's wishes. If you look to the Canada Health Act and you look to the kind of complex cases we have, there's lots of times where we all as Canadians make decisions that our families don't love, including big ones like this. And, you know, there could be a lot of factors going on there that we're not aware of. You know, I've seen families where there's, you know, there's very, very complex histories. There's religious differences. I'm not suggesting any of that's going on here. I have no idea. These are not my cases. But, you know, legally and even ethically, you know, if your family doesn't think you're making a great decision, that's not how Canadian law works, right? You really do have the right, if you're a capable person, of making your own healthcare decisions, and this is included in that. So, and I've seen these situations before where the family says, we can't do this, our family doesn't believe in this. Well, the patient does. So there's that. But, you know, what I'd love to see is, you know, the isolation is what really stands out for me in this case. And that's where things can really go wrong.
1: I'm chatting with Kerry Bowman. He's a bioethicist at the University of Toronto about two situations involving a single Ontario doctor, where he has been determined to have not had the best professional standards. And I say that with a little bit of a tongue in cheek, because it really is, in my view, outrageous. I appreciate your pushback on the legalities and family support, but I think the issue in that particular case was more that there was a concern that his actions could be perceived as influencing the patient. And so I think fact that the family didn't agree is just an additional fact if there's some sense that he was pushing made onto this individual.
2: Yeah. And look, if that's the case, or that's at least, I think, the allegation, what that does is, and you know what I'm going to say, that really knocks, you know, against autonomy. So all healthcare workers have to be objective and neutral on these positions. You can never try and sway a patient on any decision. You give them the facts, and he or she will make a decision based on the facts, their personal values, their personal choices. But if the family's pushback was related to an element of coercion, that's quite different. But then I would frame it as coercion, not just the family didn't approve. But, you know, and that may well been, I'm just so hesitant in all the many cases I've seen over the years to, you know, comment too heavily on cases I wasn't involved with, and I've never read the chart, I don't know the patient. But everything I've heard about this case and everything you said in your intro was exactly accurate as the facts are. So it's a horror show. There's no question about it.
1: So let's go a little more broadly then. I mean, do we have adequate training for our doctors when it comes to MAID? Like, is this the case where he didn't know, or he just ignored, I guess, is really where I'm heading. And again, not on the specific, but if we have adequate training for doctors who are able to do this, then that's a different issue than if we don't.
2: We do have adequate training. Whether he, you know, somehow didn't absorb that training or, you know, was never tested on it, I don't know. But I've seen very, very rigorous levels of training. And, you know, if a person's medical kit is incomplete, that's it. You don't walk out the door. Like, if your medical kit, you know, assuming you're working in the community, is incomplete, you don't budge until that kit is in order, period. That's what you do. You don't start your work day. You don't do anything. So, you know, there's a huge problem there. And I don't know how that occurred, but there is really, really extensive training. And I'm not trying to cheerlead on this, because I myself, you know, have been fairly conflicted at points in my own professional life on medical assistance in dying. But I honestly have never seen anything like this. I've seen quite the opposite, actually. I've seen incredible rigor and organization.
1: Kerry, I would like to broaden the topic just for a moment here and want to take some calls on it as well. I often don't feel that our College of Physicians and Surgeons is providing enough penalties. I come from the approach that says you're a doctor, and that is a very, it's like a police officer. It's a very unique role in our community. And if you break the rules, if you put patients in jeopardy, and I don't just mean you made a mistake, because that happens to everybody, but if you, as this appears to be the case, but let's take the case out of it, if you do harm, If you sexually abuse a patient, as we've seen, oh, yeah. If you do anything, child pornography, like, I mean, I can grab a million cases in the last decade or so where people have acted absolutely inappropriately, wrong, like just awful, awful stuff. And yet they're allowed to continue to practice with certain restrictions, as is the case with this guy. I don't understand that.
2: No, I don't either. And I would argue that the first duty of the college is, you know, I'm going to say they need to lean much more heavily towards the protection of the public than to their own members. Because that's why, you know, the public come first. Patients come before doctors. Like that's how it works. And that's where the highest ethical obligation is to the public. And, you know, there's much more vulnerability within the public and less medical knowledge and all of those things. That's where the protection lies. So, you know, I have seen these kinds of situations in some cases. I do think it's changing, but not much and very, very slowly. So I'm actually agreeing with you on that one without question.
1: All right. Well, we'll end on that positive note then. Carrie Bowman, bioethicist at the University of Toronto. Thanks so much for your time and expertise.
2: You're very welcome. Take care.
1: I want to take your calls on this. Kevin, what do you think about this?
3: I think the problem is part of the definition of protecting the public. I'm a regulated healthcare professional. My college makes it clear that, you know, they're there to make sure that we do the right thing. But I think that definition is hard. And it's not just healthcare. If you look at it, and I'm not picking on teachers, but one of my kids had a teacher that when we looked at their background, they had been suspended for a couple of months by the college, so nothing to school boards, for discussing their own sex life with students, drawing things on the board and other things, and that resulted in a 2-month suspension, and then they were back in the classroom. A lot of the colleges operate, I think, not necessarily behind closed doors, but there aren't fixed you know, consequences for specific action.
1: Yeah, it's a great comparator, Kevin. Thanks so much for the call.
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1: I want to talk about the province of Alberta. It's not something I've delved into too much in the last few weeks. And, you know, depending on who you ask, Premier Daniel Smith is either a pure genius in dealing with the issues of separation for Alberta, or she is down a path that is an unmitigated disaster. Last Thursday, the Premier came out with what will be the referendum question on the ballot. Should Alberta remain a province of Canada, or should the government of Alberta commence the legal process required under the Canadian Constitution to hold a binding provincial referendum on whether or not Alberta should separate from Canada. Not the cleanest of questions. There is some polling out that shows whether you're dealing with that particular question or whether you're dealing generally with the issue of separation. The majority of Albertans want to stay part of this country. But Mark Carney has cautioned in the last day or so that he doesn't want this to be a situation like Brexit, where people ended up voting for something that they really didn't want. I don't know how to sort this all out, but I do know someone who knows that province very well and will give us some great guidance on what is happening in his home province. Jason Kenney is former Premier of Alberta, and he joins me now. Welcome back to the program.
17: Good to be here, Deb.
1: So, former Premier, I don't know where to start. Do you want to start with the question and your thoughts on that? I know you have joined the Vote to Stay movement, not a surprise for any of us who have followed your career, but what about this question? Is it going to be a problem?
17: Well, yes, it is a problem, because even though the vast majority of Albertans in every poll and every election support United Canada, there is a significant minority who are very frustrated. Now, at the far end of that, in the single digits, are the hardcore separatists, and their views have been around for 50 years. But by putting this referendum on the ballot, Deb, there are a lot of what I call frustrated federalists who are looking at it as a chance to send a message to Ottawa, to show their frustration and anger. And they say to take a page out of Quebec's playbook. Their observation, this is the frustrated federalists who are going to vote yes to separation, is that Quebec has held a knife to the throat of Canada for 50 years through the threat of separation and managed to get out of it lots of special powers, asymmetric federalism, $13 billion in equalization, and little or no interference from Ottawa. So they're saying, why don't we try that? Frankly, for pro-Canada people like me, that's the hardest argument to rebut. So we are looking at a possible, in some polls, 30% or more who could vote yes. And I think that regrettably will legitimize separatism, moving it from a marginal fringe idea to a mainstream one. It'll split the United Conservative Party government in half, which could elect the NDP. It will elect more Liberal MPs in urban Alberta, which will weaken our strongest voice in Ottawa, the Conservative Party of Canada. It will create great investor uncertainty and divide a lot of people, a lot of families and communities. So I don't see any good coming from it.
1: So I thought, perhaps erroneously, that the movement on the pipeline discussions with Ottawa between the Premier of Alberta and the Prime Minister would help a little bit. Is that way off base?
17: No, I don't think so. In fact, there's a range of opinions, and amongst sort of mainstream, including a lot of center right, traditional conservative voting Albertans, they're somewhat impressed by how Mark Carney has undone many of the most damaging environmental policies of Trudeau, and has met to Premier Smith and her government halfway in this MOU on a whole bunch of issues, including lifting the cap on oil sands emissions, a stupid federal electricity policy that was going to create brownouts and blackouts in Alberta, and a bunch of other things. So there is, and in fact, that's why Mr. Carney's party is in some polls polling at like 40%. Compare that to Justin Trudeau's last election in Alberta, where he got 10% of the vote. So there is a rise in support for the federal Liberals, I think, based on on all of this. Part of that, Deb, is a rally around the flag phenomenon that Mark Carney benefited from against Donald Trump, and now his party is benefiting from against the separatists. So there's a kind of polarization happening, I would say, where you've got roughly two-thirds of Albertans who are federalists, think the provincial and federal governments are working together to keep expanding our huge energy industry. And then you've got a third who say, we don't believe Ottawa. We don't trust them. They've screwed us over too many times. We're going to send a message.
1: I'm chatting with former Premier of Alberta, Jason Kenney, about things that are happening in his home province. I am curious for your thoughts on the Prime Minister's comment around the Brexit example, because, you know, talking to people that I know who literally thought they were voting for something other than what they got is a very real life example of what happened with the Brexit vote, I think, for many people. I mean, do you worry, and maybe you captured this a little bit in saying we're voting for a better deal, but do you think that this could backfire between now and October and we end up with a situation that Albertans don't necessarily want and those of us in Canada certainly don't want?
17: Yeah, it's not impossible to see a scenario where we stumble our way into 50% plus one in this first of two referendums being proposed by Premier Smith. And let me just add a note, Deb. When I created the United Conservative Party as a merger of two pre-existing set of right parties, I wrote into its constitution a commitment to a strong Alberta within a united Canada. And that was ratified by 95% of the members. But since then, really coming out of COVID, a lot of the people that got radicalized about restrictions and vaccines picked up separatism as their new kind of right-wing hobby horse cause. Mm-hmm. And they really stampeded, to coin a phrase, into the United Conservative Party. They have a majority of the members of the board, and they're kind of driving the agenda for the governing party. In fact, the president of that party said recently that the party was going to be neutral on this referendum. So a lot of peculiar things are happening. And I think if you get really high turn, because the premier has de-risked this first vote, it's basically just a sounding of opinion on whether they then get serious about legal steps on separation through a second vote. Because she's done that, it's easier for frustrated federalists to cast what they think is a risk-free vote. So I think the chances of getting over 50% now are greater than they were a week ago, and that concerns me greatly, both as an Albertan and as a Canadian. I think this would just be shooting ourselves in the foot.
1: So as I said, I know you have joined the Vote to Stay movement, which is very consistent with your longstanding support nationally of our federal government, regardless of political stripe. What can we do? Because there is a sense that the rest of Canada is a problem if it were to deign to intervene in a positive way to support Alberta being part of our country. I mean, are we better just shut up and let it happen? Or, I mean, what's your thought on that? You're an Albertan, so you're in a unique position. You can speak out and be part of that movement. The rest of us, not so much, maybe.
17: I would say first, do no harm. Every now and then, like almost on a weekly basis, I see a column or an op-ed in the Toronto Star, the Globe and Mail, or the CBC, which is basically saying, you Albertans are sucky, precious babies who are rich and spoiled, and you don't deserve Canada. So that kind of stuff is really unhelpful. They would never say that, by the way. Those so-called progressive, tolerant voices would never say that about Quebec, right, during a referendum.
1: Right.
17: So first of all, and secondly, how about a little bit of empathy? How about, you know, I think just what ordinary folks in Ontario and elsewhere can do is, you all have friends and family in Alberta, you know, just say, you know, we appreciate you. We appreciate the huge, that Ontario is now receiving equalization. A lot of that wealth is generated by the hard work of Albertans and the development of our resources. A little bit of recognition about how Alberta's helped to build

0: took Melbourne to the vet on Friday, and it was $600. That's a lot of money. Now, we bought pet insurance for her in her first year because the first year is expensive, and we're coming up on a more expensive time. But what do we do about this? Because I don't get that you just get to say, I'm done with the dog. Here you go. 416-872-1010. Let's start the conversation with Doug. Hey, Doug.
1: Well, I don't know. I think you could possibly be prosecuted for dog or cat abandonment as much as a child abandonment would be. Seriously, though, when you take on that responsibility from day one, it's the good, the bad, and the ugly that comes along with it, and, you know, the easy way out. I mean, bothers me is people I talk to who really aren't pet owners, and they say, oh, it's just a dog. Well, it's more than a dog. To me, it's my child.
0: Yeah, thanks for the call, Doug. And as I said, I think when it comes to some decisions, we've talked about it in terms of, bereavement time when you lose a pet and people saying it's the same as losing a kid. And it's not. I just don't believe that. But when it comes to taking on a responsibility, it is a living, breathing thing. And if you say, I want this pet to be mine, then you have to take long-term responsibility for it. And again, I don't know what the answer is, because I know that if you say to people, you have to pay the Humane Society or a shelter or a rescue money for the upkeep, then people who are giving up their dogs anyhow, I know, will just abandon them. And again, that's worse. But I don't understand how people think, you know what? I'm kind of done with this. It's now cost me too much money, and I don't want to deal with it. 416-872-1010. Ryan, what do you think about this? Hey, Ryan.
2: Hey, how are you doing today?
0: Good. What do you think?
2: Well, first thing, I got to say I agree with everything you say. You almost need to qualify pet owners before they become pet owners.
0: Yeah, I mean, maybe that's the answer.
2: I know. So last year, I had a 7-year-old Bernese Mountain Dog. Sorry, still have. Over May long weekend, I guess he must have eaten a bad mushroom up at the cottage or something like that, because he had a seizure.
0: Oh, God.
2: And through a whole bunch of tests up north in Huntsville and in the city, over May long weekend vet hours, it cost us $15,000 to find out that he had a brain tumor.
0: Oh, my God.
2: So here's the thing. A lot of the vets everywhere, they're all part of the College of Veterinarians, the corporation, I call it. I have a rural vet that's not part of the club, and my rural vet wanted to get our dog into OVC to get the tumor treated, and they wouldn't even return his call. They wouldn't even, they wouldn't even listen to him. They wouldn't accept his request.
0: So you think we could do more with the vets? Is that your thought, Ryan?
2: Yeah, they just didn't want to deal with him. I don't know why. It's just bizarre. They said, well, maybe we can get him in 6 months. I'm like, well, my dog, yeah, he's 7 years old. He's a Bernese Mountain Dog. They live between 10 and 11. But our dog is part of our family. He's not just something you can discard or just.
0: Right.
2: So we went full Monty on this one, and we called up the States. We went down to the States, said, take my money. They brought us in 2 days later.
0: Wow. And how's the dog doing?
2: Happy story. Another $15,000 later. So $30,000 dog. Dog's healthy, still living, still as stupid as ever.
0: Thanks for the call, Ryan. Appreciate it. Yeah, and listen, we love our dog. When I make the case that the dogs aren't the same as kids, it's when we're talking about other issues. But yes, as Ryan said, they're part of the family. And most of us have spent a stupid amount of money at some point in pet ownership. I did with a cat who had cancer. But we've got to do something about the fact that people are saying it's just too expensive and get rid of it. Kevin, what's your thought on this?
3: I can't imagine abandoning a dog. I mean, we've talked before. I'm a retired teacher. I love kids, but based on how my marriage went, I'm glad I never had any. And I've got a lab who got me through that year from hell. If she's still around in November, she'll be 16.
0: Wow.
3: She's 8 years cancer-free. And I have spent very little

0: shouldn't, that kind of thing. What I can do is just pretty much assume they're going to,
1: right,
0: and pay attention and just try and mitigate it against it as much as possible. Because it is true that an accident in which, if we were in cars, we'd both get out and yell at each other, I could be dead if I'm
1: right
0: on the motorcycle. And I know that, and so I have to have that in mind literally all the time. It's our responsibility.
1: So because of that, you must feel very different when you get behind the wheel of your motorcycle than when you get behind the wheel of your car. And what do you worry about most often?
0: Well, I worry about everybody else.
1: But is there something specific as a driver? Like, is it the slamming on the brakes? Is it the turning in front of you? Is it that they don't see you? Like, is there anything specific?
0: Well,
1: yes,
0: I will assume they don't see me. Let's say I'm on a country road where mostly you're safer, but I'm on a country road and I see somebody pulling out from a farm or from a side road and
1: right
0: they pull up to the intersection. I will start to slow down. I have the right of way. That's irrelevant. I will start to slow down and I will watch their tires, because the tire will start to turn before the body of the car actually moves forward. It gives you a split second extra, because I will kind of, that guy might not pay attention to me, or that guy might decide I can pull out. You might just want to pull across and think, oh, I can make it, you know, so I just have to, is that guy actually stopped? And I'll slow down so that maybe if all of a sudden he starts to move, I've got a chance to stop before we can collide. It's give more distance to a car in front of me than I might when I'm in my car. If I am on a multi-lane road, if I'm on the Gardner or a 400 or something like that, if I even think there's a possibility that guy's going to change lanes, I give him the opportunity to change lanes. I'm not going to fight about it.
1: We do, though, see, I'm sure you do, whether you're on your motorcycle or in your car, we do see excessive speed. We do see the in and out and in, and it drives me nuts.
0: Yeah.
1: Like, is there a particular personality that is prone to ride motorcycles, and that's why we see so much of that? Is that what you think it is?
0: Well, I don't know what the personality is of the motorcyclist that zooms around between the lines of cars and that kind of thing. They're primarily on a different type of bike than I ride. I ride what's called the big road bike type of bike. And, you know, our thing is to go out, take trips, get into the zen of just traveling along. Nobody can bother you.
1: Right.
0: On a motorcycle, you can hook up to answer the phone in your helmet, but I'm not doing that. I am just totally, even if I'm traveling with a group of guys, I mean, I'm by myself in essence on that bike, and I love that aspect of it. I think there are other people who, they get out there and it's a thrill ride.
1: Well, that's what I think.
0: Yeah, I'm not doing the thrill ride. Oftentimes when we'll have, and maybe I'm stereotyping a little here or generalizing, but even this morning when I was watching CP24 screens as I was putting my show together, and they're talking about those accidents, it was the same type of bike as you see of those guys who were zipping around like you're talking about. That's not exclusively true. Some guys on the big road bikes are also irresponsible, but, you know, the only thing is we ride the same bikes the Hell's Angels ride, but we're not them.
1: Chatting with our own Jerry Egg, our host, from 10 until noon every day about two motorcycle deaths here in the city within 12 hours of each other. Jerry, if you listen to his show, you'll know he does love to ride his motorcycle. He's heading out after we finish chatting. Do you think, Jerry, that there's enough motorcycle training? And then the other side of that is, do you think there's enough training in our driver's ed and when we get our license to recognize the difference between a car and a motorcycle and how you have to treat them?
0: Well, I would say that I absolutely tell anybody who doesn't ride but expresses interest this. I'll say, do you ever drive by the mall parking lot and you see those people out there with cones and they're
1: going around,
0: you know, they're training? Yeah, they're training. That was a fabulous experience. Before I spent a minute on a motorcycle, first time I sat on a motorcycle with my hands on the front handlebars was at one of those courses.
1: Right.
0: And learned a lot, learned a tremendous amount, had to pass that course in order to get my motorcycle license. I was in Kansas City at the time, and I highly, highly recommend it. I think there's a way around it in terms of getting your license, but I think you should take training. And I've also taken subsequent training. I took a course up in Barrie from motorcycle cops.
1: The golden helmet guys?
0: And The what?
1: Golden Helmet guys?
0: No, I don't think so. But okay. But you know what? It was a good reminder of the kinds of things I still don't know.
1: Right.
0: And the kinds of things I can go on a Sunday afternoon into the parking lot of some big corporation. It's empty and I can practice some of those maneuvers and stuff like that.

0: I think that you should take motorcycle riding as you're never as skilled as you could be. So why not put a little more effort into it? And maybe that would be good for drivers generally.
1: Well,
0: but
1: that's what I was going to say, right?
0: Yeah.
1: The rest of us. Because, you know, you were talking about approaching a side road and seeing a car and stuff. I mean, I think it is absolutely legitimate that sometimes people don't see motorcycles. Maybe they're not being careful enough, but you're looking into the sun, you're seeing, you know, a very small thing. I think it is possible.
0: It is legitimate. It's just I'm not trying to abdicate the responsibility of car drivers in this situation. It's just I don't count on them. I mean, I just assume they are going I just assume they are dangerous to me. So therefore, I act accordingly, you know, like, cause I've had people say to me, well, what do you think should happen? Drivers should do, you know what? Drivers should do a lot of things. People should do a lot of things. But if there's a height of personal responsibility, it's when you are riding on a motorcycle.
1: When did you first get involved in motorcycle riding?
0: It was, later in life, because it was before I came here. I was in Kansas City, and actually, I've always thought it was kind of cool, but I never got involved. And a sales lady looking for opportunity, she came and said, Hey, there's a local dealership here, and motorcycle dealership, and they would pay for you to take that weekend course, and you get a motorcycle license, and then you'd be legitimately, you'd have a license, and then you could do ads for them. Do you want to do that? And she was just trying to get a sale together.
1: Sure.
0: And it happened to be a weekend where my whole family was busy doing something else. So I thought, yeah, okay. So I went and did it. And then I went over to the dealership and met the sales manager. And he said, hey, I get a group of people together on Saturday mornings before we open up here. And we ride and then we go to breakfast. And you should come. And I said, I don't have a motorcycle. He said, this is a motorcycle dealership. We'll get you on a bike. And I got to tell you, the night before was the last time I felt as excited as I used to feel when I was 6 years old on Christmas Eve. It was, I could not sleep.
1: That's amazing. Well, I will not keep you from getting out on the road. Jerry Agar, he'll be back tomorrow morning at 10. Thanks for the chat.
0: Thank you.
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13: Good evening, I'm Andrea Case. Some of the stories we're following in the newsroom this hour. An update from police on the city's latest shooting death. A 27-year-old man shot just steps from his home. It happened after 10 last night near Shepherd and Magellan Drive, just east of Jane. The victim was rushed to hospital, where he later died. Police say the man was headed home when he was shot, and three suspects traveling in a dark-colored vehicle remain at large.
14: I can appreciate the concern from the neighborhood, I assure you, and from the unit commander of 31 Division, that officers are out in full force today across the police service, across Toronto, but specifically here in 31. One Division. Members of the homicide squad are there now canvassing for video and trying to restore a sense of safety.
13: Adding the investigation so far shows the shooting was not targeted and there was no previous connection between the man and his assailants. Another shooting in the East End overnight has left a man with life-threatening injuries. The shooting happened just after 9 near Greenwood and Walpole Avenues. Police found a man in his 30s with gunshot wounds. He was rushed to hospital in critical condition, and there's been no word on any suspects, and the investigation is ongoing. And police are also investigating after shots were fired in the Steeles and Kennedy Road area last night. This was just before 9:30. There were reports of gunshots and police found shell casings, but no injuries were reported. Anyone with information is asked to contact police. And a major downtown hotel was briefly evacuated after an early morning fire. Crews were called to the Fairmont Royal York Hotel just before 6. They responded to a fire reported inside a laundry chute. The fire was quickly put out and no one was hurt. Guests were allowed back in their rooms a short time later. And a man is fighting for his life after being struck by a vehicle in Scarborough parking lot last night. The victim was struck while he was walking through the parking lot around 10:30 near Kingston Road and Lawrence East. He was rushed to hospital with life-threatening injuries. The 52-year-old male driver remained at the scene, and there has been no word on any possible

0: You know, this would be a wicked experience on a first date.
1: Oh, yeah.
0: Now, it might seem extreme.
1: No.
0: It's extreme, but when someone is under pressure, you can see all their colors.
1: Exactly. Yep.
0: You can see, are they collaborative? Are they combative?
1: Right.
0: Are they trying to beat you?
2: You can
0: are
2: do that, too, if you just go out for dinner.
1: No. You're not going to do that. It's a completely different energy, Jess.
2: It's a beautiful, calm energy. We see people at their best.
1: No, no.
2: It's
1: going
2: just
1: to an
2: a nice
1: airport
2: thing.
1: With somebody, going to an airport with somebody is very different than
2: it's kind of weird. You get married first before you get divorced.
0: I see what you're saying.
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0: Wow, I'm not. Just fascinating. Okay, this is on the other side of the break. This is now becoming a more common predicament. Have GLP-1s, the obesity treatment medications, have they changed restaurant etiquette? So one woman is saying, you're not supposed to be getting out of splitting the bill just because you're eating less. I know it sounds wild, but this is actually happening in the streets, and we're going to discuss it after this.
3: 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Coming up on the show, has the promise of work hard and succeed officially died in this economy? 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
5: 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Your hosts, Melissa Grello, Andrea Bain, and Jess Allen are back now alongside special guest writer B. Kwame. Andrea, take it away.
6: Time to dive into our next topic. Here's a very 2026 problem. A woman wrote to The Skim saying, a close friend who's on a GLP-1 recently asked to pay a quarter of our dinner bill instead of splitting it evenly since she ate significantly less food. Now, was I wrong to push back, and how do we handle the bill going forward? So have GLP-1s changed the etiquette around dining out? Anybody having this experience?
7: Ooh, yeah.
6: Okay.
7: I mean, if you haven't, you might soon. I don't know. I mean, it's everywhere.
8: It is.
7: You know what's really interesting to me is, yes, this sounds like a really unique problem. And on the other hand, I don't know about your friend groups, but a lot of us have different dietary restrictions or requirements. I feel like everyone has an allergy to something. Mm-hmm. Or you're maybe vegetarian, or, you know, and I feel like there's always been accommodations and modifications. And I think, I question if this is actually a friend group. I think they're more frenemies.
6: Oh,
7: because I just feel like if you actually are girlfriends or friends, you all know this already about each other, and you
6: surprise.
7: Just figure it out. There's no surprises and nickel and diming each other.
9: Do you think, because in the case of wine, if I go out with a group of friends and someone's not imbibing in wine with their meal, I will make a point of being like, whoa, you're not paying the same as me if we happen to be splitting the bill. But do you think that should be done, like, going forward? Is it on the group then, if you have someone on a GLP-1? To be like, oh, well, you only ate a quarter of the meal.
6: No. I'm so confused by this whole conversation, because here's my issue. So if in the group chat we agreed to meet at this restaurant at this time and you showed up, and then when the waiter came to the table, you ordered food and then they brought the food, I don't care if it takes you 2 minutes to eat it or 2 months. You're paying for your meal.
8: Exactly.
6: I don't care if you're on a GLP-1, a GST, a TDSB. It doesn't matter. You agreed to come to dinner. So pay for your meal. And if you don't want to do that, tell me. It's like, okay, you know what? You guys are meeting for dinner. I'm going to meet you afterwards for drinks because I'm not hungry.
7: Yeah.
6: Right.
7: What are we talking about here?
10: And, like, you know, with my friend group, I have people who've had different gastric surgeries, who have celiac, who have different situations that we've already had to kind of navigate this type of thing. So I don't look at this GLP-1 situation as anything unique. However, it's expensive going out.
7: Yeah.
10: So what me and my friends
7: do. So are GLP-1s,
10: well, they
7: though,
10: are,
7: right?
10: Yeah. But that's why when we go out, we come together as a group and we do individual bills, and everybody pays for what they order.
7: I love,
10: that's what we do, right?
7: Yeah.
10: Because then you get as much or as little as you want. You get your wine if you want. You don't if you don't want it. And everybody comes with their budget in mind and knows what they're able to spend. And everybody leaves happy, and we get to focus on the time we spend together.
6: Exactly.
7: That's maybe the solution right there.
6: It also sounds like a prime example of having a coffee date with somebody instead of going to dinner.
7: Yeah.
6: Just
7: totally agree. Well, it does make me think, like, could I save money if I go on a GLP-1 because I'm just spending less at the restaurant? But then the GLP-1 would probably negate all the money that I would be saving at
6: the
7: restaurant.
6: There you go.
7: Exactly. So that's been a deep thought for me.
6: Okay.
7: And now I'd like to move on. Imagine you're on vacation
9: and you've walked out onto the beach, and instead of staring out at the ocean, you're looking out at a sea of these $300 beach shades. So according to the Wall Street Journal, they're now banned in some American towns because they block the beach. So B, should these things be banned?
10: So, you know, I guess the audience, they're like kind of mixed up on what they're thinking. I think they should be limited. That's what I came up with, was limit them. I think about beaches, being somebody of Jamaican descent and knowing back in Jamaica, access to beaches for locals is a huge issue.
6: Yeah.
10: It's a huge issue in terms of wealth, access, all that type of stuff. So things like this get very sensitive for me, right? Because it's like, okay, if you've got $300 to spend on this piece of fabric that will billow in the wind, you don't get to have like a better experience than somebody who could only afford to bring their cooler and their umbrella.
9: Yeah, right?
10: So limit the space where these things can be set up, and if you come, if there's five spaces and you're the sixth person with this shaboomy, sorry, like, you go pull out your umbrella, right? But
9: that's,
10: I think it should
9: really
10: be limited.
9: That's really wise. Like, they actually set, I know of a beach where they section off like a nude part. And this would be very similar to that in a sense.
3: Like, you need a lot of those.
9: Shaboomy.
3: You need a lot of those.
9: Yeah.
3: Okay. I think, what's interesting is I looked at that picture, and these do seem large, but I know the way my family used to go to the beach when we were younger, we would just put all of our umbrellas together.
10: So
3: I'm wondering, is there a big enough difference between five umbrellas that you like put into the stake into the ground together,
10: and
3: or
10: that.
3: This one big thing? That's one question I would have. The other question I would have is sun safety. Like, the sun has changed.
9: Yeah.
3: I don't know about you, but, and they keep telling us skin cancer and all the things. So it's like, this is a really nice protective thing, and if you have a family, even if you have a family of four, one umbrella doesn't cut it. You're all fighting for the little sliver
9: and moving it.
3: You're always moving it. So this seems like it, but I agree. I think placement is key.
10: Yes.
3: I think that these should be allowed, but on the backside of the beach. So
9: that
3: the front is
8: In the photo, kind of look like that, but I'm glad that you brought up family because my girlfriend, Sharon and I, we were just in Costa Rica and we were discussing this. Sharon is very conservative and she feels like we should just all do things and think about other people. So no loud music, no Bluetooth, none of the whatever that thing is, that cover. She's like, we should just be thinking about other people. But I think maybe because I live in a city center where you just have to roll with the punches because it's a loud, crowded place.
9: Right.
8: I feel like if I roll up to a beach and I see that and I see a family of four or five or generational family, how am I going to tell them, no, take that down because I can't see the water? I would drive up with my single self, see them, be like, this is not the beach for me. And then I would find the space.
9: The secret beach.
8: I would find the space that's more aligned with what the comfort level I have. But I have to remember, these are public spaces and people are allowed to come and be loud and bring their families and children should run around. And when we start policing that, it gets me uncomfortable because where are we expecting them to go?
9: Yeah. I will say one of the biggest pleasures of going to a beach is the sound of the sea and the sight of the sea. These things look like parasails, you know, which are wonderful to see out in the water. But when you can't see the water because of them, I think it is problematic. And these things apparently are so noisy, the way that they flap and you can't have a conversation.
3: Yeah.
9: So, like, the sight and the sound of the water is completely negated by them. So I say, ban them!
3: Listen, on that happy note, we're going to leave it right there. Of work hard and you'll succeed. Is that promise officially broken? You know, there's a writer for The Cut that argues that older millennials have less money, they have more problems than ever, and a sense of anger that what they have worked for will not be realized the way that it was for their parents' generation. So work hard, succeed. Is the promise dead? It is.
10: I'm speaking as one of these millennials that this writer spoke about, and I have parents who immigrated here from Jamaica and started from scratch and built their life up and were able to accomplish things that I just figured I'll be able to accomplish these things. And as time has gone on, it's like the goalposts have just shifted and shifted and shifted, and now the goalposts are somewhere behind a cloud. I can't even see. I don't know the pathway to get there. And it's really, really frustrating. Like, I was planning to move last year and thought, okay, I've been saving up money. I've been doing my thing. I've been doing all the smart stuff. I'm investing. I'm doing all the things I'm supposed to do. I got the degrees. I did the things to set myself up financially. And it's like still priced out, still super expensive, or it's like I can get like a little box for this amount of money. And it's like, okay, well, I can't do that. And I really broke down talking to my mom because I was like, I see what you've been able to do, and I can't get there. I feel like I'm failing. And I can't even use the excuse of being divorced and raising two girls, because my mom was divorced and had three children. But she's the one that had to sit me down and say, your world is completely different from my world. She admitted that, and she's the one who calmed me down. She was like, you're in a completely different situation in terms of job security or lack thereof, in terms of cost of living, in terms of all of these different types of things. She's like, you're in a different battlefield. She's like, I don't know how I would succeed in your battlefield right now. So when you're feeling it, but you also have the older generation who's recognizing, like, yeah, you kind of up the creek without a paddle, then, you know, we're just sitting here wondering where those goalposts are gone and how we get there again. So it's really tough.
7: It's really sad to hear that. Yeah, it really is. Because I think about our kids. And I make jokes that are not jokes. I'm like, Marquesa, get used to this house. You're never leaving. So just never, when you talk about affordability, and I think, you know, really nailing down what has changed, because my parents were also both immigrants. And I don't know if you remember back in the day, their mortgage rates were 14%. We're getting sad about 4%. But also the ratio of what you earn to what a house was for was really different. You could buy a property for $50,000 in downtown Toronto, but maybe you were making $20,000 a year. I mean, the gaps have really shifted. 100%. So I do fear for our kids. I think the AI disruption is scaring me.
10: Me personally, because
7: white collar jobs are getting wiped out. And I also think that everyone, there's something that called credential inflation. We know what other inflation is, but credential inflation is, there are more people going to university than ever before. You actually have so much more competition for jobs. We all have a degree. And, you know, so there are these things that we're graduating with more university and college debt than ever before. It's like we're underwater, and I don't know what the answer is. And I'm looking to governments. So, not that we're there, they're not there to bail us out. Because the whole world is like this, but I feel like Canada used to be the place of opportunity, and you're hearing that that's not the case anymore. It's really sad.
8: That's interesting. You know what? I think this is even a dangerous question to pose to young people who are feeling very frustrated, because it's a mindset already that it's like, you know what? Why should I even bother? Because I'll never get the thing that I'm chasing. So what are we telling them? Well, then just sit back. Don't go to university. Don't do anything. Don't put effort into anything. And I think that that hard work is not punishment. It's preparation for the success. Because if you get the success without the hard work, you're going to fumble it. And that's what people need to tell you. It's like, yes, you can have focus and have to put a lot of hard work into something, but also you have to have the patience. Because while you might, I think sometimes the issue is we have an age or a thing that we have set in our mind, right? Where it's like, okay, I went to university, I did this, I did that, and by 27 I should be married with a house and my two children, and then 27 comes and you're nowhere near that, and then all of a sudden you're depressed. Not that your life isn't good, that you're not healthy and you don't have other things that you've done, but that you're depressed because the hard work that you've put in is not manifesting on your timeline. And I had that back in the day, and if I could go back and talk to my younger self, I'd be like, take a deep breath, relax, and understand that everything you're going through, even the mishaps, even the fumbles, it's all in preparation so when you get there, you know what to do. So I think it's a dangerous question. We need to change that mindset.
9: Not to be a downer, but I wonder if the dream ever existed at all. Because I do think some of our parents, like boomer parents, like there was that flash where, yes, you could find steady work, you could buy a house, and you did get a pension. But I don't know if everyone who did that was following their dream.
8: Exactly.
9: And then if you look back, like if you were coming of age in 1914, 1919, 1929, 39, you know, the list 73, 82, the list goes on and on. It wasn't, I don't think those generations were feeling like if you just follow your bliss, the economy is going to reward you. It was something more like, you know, find something steady, survive the moment, and probably adjust your dreams accordingly. So I do think that's always the way it's been, except for a few blips.
7: Interesting. Fascinating conversation. Fascinating. Bea Kwame, we always love having you on the panel. Thanks for coming back.
11: Thank you.
12: 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Will his words have an impact? We debate next. Don't miss it.
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44: 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Your hosts, Melissa Grello, Andrea Bain, and Jess Allen are back now alongside another special guest, director and actor Bruce McCullough. Jess, take it away.
0: In the first open letter from his papacy, Pope Leo warned that artificial intelligence needs to be, quote-unquote, disarmed. He urged governments to slow down the development of AI systems, saying they spread misinformation, prioritize conflict, and risk leading the world down a path of unending war. So what impact, if any, do you think his words will have?
1: Interesting.
2: Listen, because in my mind I thought, if the Pope can't save us now, then who will? The horse has been let out of the barn. AI, we are learning very quickly, if there are not guardrails, it's not being designed to help us as humans, it's being designed to replace us as humans. And the Pope's probably only job, and I would argue his biggest job, is to protect humanity. And I think that if you are the Pope,
0: let's give it up for humanity.
2: Yeah. And he is the most unconflicted person on the planet. He does not have a capitalist horse in this race. What I find interesting is that people think, well, what the heck does religion have to do with technology? Certainly in Silicon Valley, it doesn't make sense. But it turns out that for the last 10 years, the top tech bros who've been developing AI have been going to the Vatican since Pope Francis's days and asking for input. It's called the Minerva Dialogues. And for the last 10 years, the heads of all the big tech companies, IBM and Google and Anthropic, they have been going and having private meetings with first Pope Francis and now Pope Leo, because they've been saying, we know that this is a massive power we have, and we need some moral ethics and guidelines to shape how we are creating this. The problem is...
1: The problem is,
2: this is the thing that scares me. Since Pope Francis's days, he was actually the one who said, we need to create a treaty among all the tech companies to protect humanity. Nobody has signed it.
0: Oh, interesting.
2: Nobody has signed it. And now I'm asking, well, if the Pope can't do it, then governments I'm expecting to step in, but there doesn't seem to be a desire. So call it a Hail Mary of sorts for Pope Leo. Wow. But I just feel like if he can't do it, I don't know who can.
0: Maybe the Dalai Lama. What about that? Maybe?
1: Dalai Lama's like, leave me out of this.
0: Or no. Judge Judy. Man. Yeah. Sorry. That just occurred to me.
1: Judge Judy.
0: She's such a practical human.
1: Judge Judy.
0: Where is she when she...
1: She's in her mansion somewhere. You know what I think? What's interesting about his speech is I think that he's echoing a sentiment that a lot of people are feeling. And I don't know if you guys have noticed, there's been a lot of, you know, special guests invited to speak at commencements at universities across the United States. And a few of them have mentioned in a positive way that AI is the future, to which they are booed by the graduates. Yes. The graduates are not happy. Two people I know for sure got booed. Former Google CEO Eric Schmidt and another woman by the name of Gloria Caulfield. She said the next industrial revolution is AI, and the entire crowd booed her. And she was like so confused. She's like, wait, is that for me? Like, are they talking to me? And it was like, yes, the people are very upset. So I think he's echoing the way a lot of people feel. And it's very interesting to hear what you're saying about these people, these guys from the tech bros meeting up with the Pope. Because I feel like when the Pope says stuff like this, it feels very much like when King Charles talks about world events. Mm-hmm. It's a great clip for news, but I don't feel like it carries much weight.
2: I don't
1: feel like people are in Silicon Valley going, stop! The Pope has said it's not good, so we should just stop.
2: Yeah.
1: I just feel like it's nice for him to say, but I don't know if he really moves the needle.
0: Mm. I wonder if just even the moral language in which he framed everything he said will have some sort of impact, because we're all feeling it. We all feel like this is moving too fast.
1: Yeah.
0: It's moving faster than our laws, faster than our institutions, faster than our brains. So just hearing him say something, I don't know.
2: It does get your attention.
0: Yeah, it does get my attention.
1: What do you think?
3: Different point of view. I think the Catholic Church hasn't done anything good since it invented Easter, which is great because you get all those eggs and stuff. But I actually think that the Catholic Church is, or the Pope, is missing an opportunity to expand their brand. Because imagine an AI Jesus coming up on your phone, rising up on your phone, maybe delivering you pizza. You know, delivering memes for the masses. I think that's a great idea.
0: It sounds like a Trump meme.
2: Wow.
0: Trump made himself into Jesus, the Jesus doctor, rather. Well, yeah, sure.
1: Yes. You know
0: what? We're processing that.
1: You know what?
0: I
3: They can't all be winners.
2: I do want to, I don't know if this is a shout out or not, but the Pope was speaking yesterday, and go figure that one of the co-founders of Anthropic, who's a Canadian, by the way, his name is Christopher Ola, he was there, and that's him that was there, and he is the co-founder of Anthropic, which is behind Claude, you know, which is mm-hmm. a competitor. You probably know this, a bunch of engineers left OpenAI when Sam Altman started to go a little sideways, and so he was one of the co-founders who said, I'm out, and we're going to start our own. So the fact that the Pope said it, the Pope came for AI yesterday,
1: yeah.
2: and the fact that he was sitting there tells you at least somebody in the room wants to hear what the Pope has to say.
3: You know that that guy yeah. was me doing a character, right?
2: Yeah.
3: Did you see him?
2: Yeah, he looks exactly like you. Yeah.
1: Right.
2: Nice try.
1: So let's move on to our next topic, to something a little different. A writer for the Globe and Mail says a cemetery is one of the best places to go for a walk. The vegetation. Now hear me out. The vegetation is lush. It is full of tranquility. So Bruce, are cemeteries, I'm almost afraid to hear your answer. Are cemeteries a good hangout spot?
3: Well, first of all, why would anyone ever go on a walk? It is so ridiculous. You go on a romantic weekend. Hey, honey, let's go for a walk. Why? Okay, I would go through a cemetery only as a shortcut.
2: Really?
3: But I draw the line at playing Tombstone Hopscotch. I think that's disrespectful to the dead. I really do.
2: Okay. It is.
1: Yeah.
2: Mel, do you like that? I haven't done it frequently, but I really do love the idea, and it's not to play hopscotch or anything, but I think there's, first of all, so few places of tranquility and reflection, and I think if you're looking for meaning in life, to me, I had a teacher in high school who said, we all need to experience more death. And I remember being 16 going, that is awful. Yeah. Who says that? What he was trying to tell us is that how do you find meaning in life when you realize there is an end? We are not here forever. Yep. And my gosh, is there something when you do see young people or you start to read captions and you realize we're here for this long. So if we can make impact or put meaning to life, this is kind of where it all ends. So, you know, you either YOLO it or you try to find meaning, and I'll say something controversial. I think taking children through an age appropriate way to discuss that. I've done it with my daughter.
4: It's a beautiful thing
2: to reflect.
4: I find it too, like when you consider all, especially an older cemetery, all those lives lived. Mm-hmm. It's a humbling sort of thing and it's a grounding sort of thing. In fact, 2026 New Year's Day, I went through a walk in one of Hamilton's oldest cemeteries and I was hoping to start off the new year in a good way because 2025 was really rough on me. Mm-hmm. But here's a bit of a snag that I hit. Do you guys, whenever you walk into a library or a bookstore, do you ever have the urge to go to the bathroom?
2: Oh.
4: Do you know what I mean? Like that kind of bathroom. No one feels like that. You don't get, when you read a shampoo bottle, when you read something, you don't have to. Okay, I have friends who have corroborated this, so I know there's
1: so
4: someone out there in this country.
1: What are you trying to say about the cemetery?
4: Well, what
1: and
4: I'm
1: the
4: trying
1: bath.
4: To say is I was reading a lot, and I found that I had to go to the bathroom. And it was not the way I envisioned starting off the new year, but the good news is I made it back to the car. The bad news is I didn't make it home in time. So I started 2026 off with a real bang, I guess, but... And that's why I like cemeteries. Listen up, boys. Gear up because Vogue has announced that it's going to be a big shorts summer. So put away those short shorts. Look, even Bad Bunny is doing it. We have a photo for you to consider. Now, are you celebrating or mourning the end of short shorts on men? Bruce?
1: You're not.
4: Represent all. Here for us.
3: Well, I'm a smaller man. I'm only 17 inches high, as you know. So I can wear most shorts as pants. But I think the thing is that we're not talking enough about how high they go. Like, I like shorts that go right up to under my chin. The shorts I'm wearing right now are functioning as a girdle.
2: Wow.
3: How do they look?
2: Wow.
1: You're beautiful. Sucking you in and
3: I love
1: right
3: when
1: right
3: I make you snort.
1: Sorry.
3: I love it.
2: Well, I'm just curious. Jeff said at the top there, the end of the short shorts era is here. Like Harry Styles for like the last several years, he's been wearing those short shorts. Like when he's walking, I'm like, careful.
3: Yeah.
2: Did you
4: well,
2: ever?
4: Like when he's sitting.
2: So, like,
1: yeah.
2: When he's sitting,
4: they
2: you gotta be careful.
4: Over.
1: There's
2: did you ever do this?
1: Yeah.
2: Like,
3: no.
1: No?
2: Never, no.
1: What?
2: No? Is that a not, is that a no for you?
3: I don't know if I have Harry's bucket.
1: Okay, I don't know what that means, but I love a good, you know what, there's a name for these shorts, they're called Hoochie Daddy Shorts.
2: Hoochie Daddy Shorts.
1: And you know what, I'm a leg girl, I like a man with a good
2: yes.
1: set of legs, so I'm here for the Hoochie Daddy, but you're right, there's a fine line between Hoochie Daddy and I can see stuff dropping out from the bottom. And we want to make sure we're not seeing anything dropping out from the bottom, but if you, show me those quads, baby, show me those quads.
2: Yes.
1: But it's funny, I feel like men don't have a lot of choices.

0: was on MTV, and it's a strange place, Los Angeles. You know, you never really get used to it. I always looked around going, wow, this is weird that I'm in Los Angeles. You know, you grow up watching Hollywood movies and things like that, and then you're sort of driving around, and everyone, what am I doing here? I'm Canadian, you know? And so people say, oh, well, it must be weird moving to a farm from Los Angeles, but really I feel like I'm coming home. Yeah. It's actually more normal to me. I've never lived on a farm before, but we always loved getting out into the country and canoeing and nature and going up to the cottage and stuff like that. So I you know, when you're growing up and you hear, you know, whippoorwills and red-winged blackbirds and bullfrogs and all these sounds and smells and things of the Ontario countryside, it kind of reminds you of home for sure.
1: And we're glad that you're back home, Tom. We're very glad to have you back home.
0: Good to be. Yeah, well.
1: And you know, we also love the format of the series because it's showing you your best buds around this very small town that you're talking about. So what's important, what's an important tip when you're playing tour guide in your own city?
0: Well, you know, I mean, honestly, people come out to the farm and we pretty much spend most of the time at the farm, you know, but I'd say that it's when you're hosting people, you know, I want to make sure everyone's having a good time and comfortable, and we have a lot of great celebrity guests coming out to the show, and I think that when we're out in nature, it just relaxes people, and it's good. We had Dan Aykroyd on the show, Tony Hawk on the show, legendary skateboarder. We built a vert ramp for a big skateboard ramp, okay, that we built.
1: That you?
0: That's me. Isn't that amazing? Look, isn't that amazing? Well, you know, I grew up skateboarding a lot, but when you see Tony Hawk, he flies off the top of it, and it's incredible. This is kind of a little almost embarrassing, to be honest with you.
1: Wow. But, you're doing it.
0: Yeah, well, I may be better by the end of the year, or by the end of the summer, because I'm going to be practicing. But here's Tony Hawk, one of the greatest skateboarders of all time, the greatest of all time, the GOAT.
2: The GOAT of skateboarding.
0: Sort of the Wayne Gretzky of skateboarding,
1: right?
0: And so it's pretty cool to have him come out to Ontario and show us some moves. So.
2: Super cool. I know you mentioned Dan Aykroyd was on the show, Michael Cera, DJ Deadmau5, hello,
0: huge,
2: Stephen Page, George Strombolopoulos. Like, there's a really amazing list of guests you've welcomed. So if you could welcome a guest to the farm, alive or dead, who would you have at the farm?
0: Well, first of all, I've never had a dead person on, so... So that would be weird just to begin with. So I'm definitely going to pick a dead person.
1: Okay.
0: I didn't even know you could do that.
2: I mean, you know, can do all kinds of things. AI is a wild thing.
0: Yeah. I don't know. Maybe Johnny Carson. You know, because it is a talk show. This is a talk show, and he's one of the great legends of talk comedy, talk television, and somebody I admire. So that would
2: be cool.
1: That'd be great.
2: Yeah. Great choice. Okay, so
0: I got to pick a Canadian. So Stompin' Tom Connors.
2: Stompin' Tom Connors.
1: Put it out there.
2: Okay. I was saying to you backstage that I was born and raised on a horse farm, and you know, the crew loves when I say this because I've been saying it for 13 years on the show, but it is where I was born and raised.
0: Wow, okay.
2: So, and I know you've got some horses on the farm as well, so we're going to put some of your knowledge, perhaps your horse knowledge, to the test. Are you down for this?
0: I'm just excited because it's kind of new for me. You know, it's the last few years. I ride a mule, so I ride a mule every day.
2: Okay, horse adjacent.
0: And we have I have a horse and her baby horse that we got on Facebook Market. Place.
2: Oh, very nice.
0: Okay. So,
2: can I ask you a question then?
0: Yeah, you can ask me. This is like a quiz.
2: Okay. What do you call a male horse who lost his manhood and is now living his best life drama-free?
0: A
2: do you
0: gelding.
2: Call him A, a neighborhood stallion, B, a gelding, C, a naysayer, D, a little bit horse? And you
0: a
2: say,
0: gelding, yeah.
2: A gelding. Correct.
1: All right, let's go into our next one. So you hear a horse owner bragging that their horse has a lot of chrome. What in the world are they talking about? Is it A, their horse is entirely metallic, B, the horse is incredibly fast, C, their horse has flashy white leg markings, or D, their horse loves to lick the chrome off trailers?
0: Wow, okay, I don't know this one, but I am a mule rider, so but I'm going to guess some of the Michis faster.
1: I don't know the answer. A control room?
0: Okay,
1: I feel like Jeff Probst right now.
2: C.
0: Yeah, okay.
1: It's a leg marking.
0: Oh, okay, leg marking.
2: Okay.
0: Well, Aria has some chrome. That's nice to know. I learned something today.
2: Chrome.
0: Yeah, absolutely.
2: A lot of chrome. You can brag about that one.
0: Absolutely.
2: Okay, I think that's all we have time for.
0: Oh, my God.
2: No! it's so quick. It's
0: one
2: so
0: more
2: quick.
0: Question. One more quick
1: yeah,
0: question.
1: Yeah, no, Tom, it's been an absolute pleasure having you. Welcome back to Canada,
0: thank you.
1: Charlie.
0: Welcome
1: thank
0: back.
1: You so much for joining
0: thanks,
1: us.
0: Thanks, everybody.
2: Good job, Charlie.
0: Thank you. Thank you. Appreciate it.
1: I want to remind everybody that Tom Green Farm launches on May 29th on Crave. Be sure to check it out.
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9: From the National Newsroom of the Canadian Press, I'm John Kennedy. A powerful weather system moving into southeastern British Columbia is raising concerns about flooding, landslides, and road washouts through early next week. Environment Canada says some communities near the Alberta boundary could see up to 80 millimeters of rain on top of rapidly melting snow. Provincial forecasters have responded by issuing flood warnings for sections of Columbia, Kootenay, and Lardeau River systems. Flood watches are also in effect across parts of East and West Kootenays and the North Thompson River. Six properties near Golden remain under evacuation alert as officials monitor rising water levels. Canada Post workers are set to wrap up voting on a new tentative agreement after more than 2 years of labor strife.
10: 55,000 union members began voting in April on a five-year contract, which includes wage increases of 6.5% and 3% in the first 2 years. The Canadian Union of Postal Workers says it expects to release results of the vote on Monday. Canada Post and the union have long sparred over wages and structural changes to the Postal Service, with workers having taken to the picket line on multiple occasions throughout the bargaining process. On Friday, the Postal Service reported it had lost $205 million before taxes in the first quarter of the year. Don Mitchell, the Canadian Press.
9: Quebec theaters are expanding accessibility measures in an effort to welcome more audience members with visual and hearing impairments. Some productions now offer live audio descriptions, sign language interpretation, and pre-show sessions where patrons can handle props and costumes. One Quebec City man says the accommodations have allowed him to return to theater after avoiding performances for decades. Arts organizations say audience demand is growing, particularly for immersive accessibility options. The federal government is facing increased pressure to say whether it knows how some of its recent policy changes will affect Canada's greenhouse gas emissions.
11: Under the Paris Agreement, Canada pledged to cut emissions 40 to 45% below 2005 levels by 2030. However, climate groups and federal modeling suggest recent policy changes have pushed the country off track even before factoring in the government's latest Alberta energy deal. At a parliamentary committee this week, Environment Minister Julie DeBrusson defended the government's record, pointing to new methane regulations aimed at reducing emissions. Meanwhile, Prime Minister Mark Carney continues to face criticism from opponents who say recent changes have weakened Canada's climate policies while expanding support for fossil fuels and natural gas development. David Augustine, The Canadian Press.
9: And speaking to reporters, U.S. Defense Secretary Pete Hegseth says President Donald Trump is still working towards a deal to end the war in Iran.
12: President Trump is laser-focused on a great deal in Iran, has the patience to see it through in historic fashion to make sure they never have a nuclear weapon. At the same time, I'm out here on his behalf to ensure that our Pacific allies know exactly where America stands and that we're prepared to defend our interests, stand with our allies, and project power.
9: This is the Canadian Press.
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13: In the coming hour, putting lipstick on a beluga whale, a dietary supplement that makes you less angry. We'll give you the scoop on a new federal law that pretty much means you may be law enforcement's poodle. Pope Leo speaks out against AI. And why do we say tie the knot about weddings? Key to better outcomes with cancer is early detection. There's a new blood test that screens for a whole shopping list of cancers. It's currently only available at a clinic called MedCan. Dr. Scott Gledhill explains.
14: Early detection of cancer is essential to treatment, and it is also essential to better outcomes. Problem is, a lot of cancer doesn't manifest itself until it's very, very serious. I hadn't shared up until now just because it was so raw, but a very good friend of mine, Warren Dunford, who was a Canadian mystery novelist, and that's how I met him on Mystery, Inc. And he was feeling unwell the last time I saw him about 6 months ago. We'd get together every few months and have lunch. And then we, you know, close circle of friends received an email saying, I've been diagnosed with cancer. I probably have a year or so. And he was gone in 10 days. And so the whole time that he'd been feeling unwell and thinking, I guess I have some digestive issue or something, it turns out it was pancreatic cancer. So detection, obviously, essential, which brings us to how you can go about testing for these things. And there does seem to be a new technology which doesn't just target one form of cancer, but can test for multiple cancers. Dr. Scott Gledhill is a practitioner, medical consultant at MedCan Clinic, and joins us now. Good morning.
4: Good morning, John.
14: So let's talk about the existing regime before we get to this, because I'm not a scientist and I'm not a doctor. But in the write-up I was looking at, it's pointed out that right now most cancer, I mean, for one thing, there are no blood tests for certain cancers, but for others, you have to, you know, test individually. So you may not, you have to detect if it's liver cancer, lung cancer, brain cancer, whatever. But tell us what the existing regime has been.
4: Yeah, so currently we only have set protocols for four different types of cancers. And you're right, there are individuals, some of those are invasive, such as with colonoscopies, CT scans for lung cancer, also exposure to radiation. So these things, you know, they're not without some setbacks and problems. And there's a real void in screening for the majority of the cancers. And this is, so MedCan is happy to sort of provide this new option to help fill some of that void, a multi-cancer early detection test called the Galleri test by Grail. And the expectation, of course, is to try and detect cancers at a much earlier stage before symptoms have developed. And we know that doing so not only allows for greater treatment options, but more importantly, leads to greater outcomes and survivabilities, which obviously has tremendous benefits to the patients and their families.
14: So this test can be done with a single blood draw?
4: That's exactly right. So it's looking for biomarkers in the blood, just a simple blood draw, and it tests for 50 different types of cancers, whereas, as I said, currently, we really just have protocols for four different types of cancers in Canada. And those 50 are, you know, the intention is to try and catch them at a much earlier stage. For the 12 deadliest cancers, it actually has a 75% catch rate, which is pretty impressive as test goes. Now, no test is perfect, but this is a tremendous improvement from what we currently have. And it's not meant to replace, but as an adjunct to our current system and protocols to enhance that cancer screening option.
14: Now, is this, I don't think we can call it a technology, but I mean, is this system proprietary? I mean, is it something that is only available to certain people?
4: So I think it is a technology. I think that's an appropriate way to describe it. And it actually morphed out of, many of your listeners may know, the non-invasive fetal testing. That MedCan actually brought that testing initially to Canada back in 2013 and was shortly thereafter adopted by the healthcare system here as well. And it is it's a technology that allows them to detect those biomarkers in the blood. It looks for a cancer signal and tells us whether the cancer signal is present or not. And then it actually tells us with a 90% accuracy rate where in the body that cancer signal is coming from, so that we know exactly to where to go looking for it, whether that's the pancreas or the ovary or the liver. We can now direct those tests and find the diagnosis, confirm it, biopsy it at a much earlier stage.
14: Now, if I understand correctly, MedCan's a private clinic, is it not?
4: MedCan is a private clinic. You're absolutely right. And it currently, this is only available as a private option. Our hope is that this will be adopted by the public system as well, because we think it's an excellent test that has the potential to transform cancer, which affects so many people in Canada. You know, 40% of us will be diagnosed with cancer in our lifetime. One in four of us are still dying of cancer. And there's a precedent set for this, right? Because we brought that non-invasive fetal testing to Canada when it wasn't available to Canadians at the time, and it was shortly thereafter adopted by the public system. And our hope is the same thing will happen with the Galleri test.
14: So under
4: currently you can only get it through MedCan. You're absolutely right. Well, so you have to get this test now through MedCan.
14: Okay, well, that's what I was going to ask you, because if I understand the system, I think MedCan is like a membership thing, isn't it? Or can somebody just come to you for this one test?
4: Anybody can come to us for this one test. It's absolutely available as a one-off. You do not need to be a member of MedCan.
14: Okay, and at what cost?
4: So I believe it's approximately $2,000, which I acknowledge is prohibitive, and most of that is what it costs us, frankly, to get this test done. It has to be shipped to the States. It's a test that has been available to Americans for 3 or 4 years, and we're just finally happy to be able to provide this as an option for Canadians, although currently it is expensive.
14: Okay, and is it in the pipe for the public system? Is the health department or the health ministry showed an interest in this?
4: Our hope is that, much like the previous non-invasive fetal testing, that we are going to improve awareness, and that the public system and the government will see the value in this and adopt it. But I confess, we don't actually set those policies, and it's not something we can control.
14: And I'm wondering about sort of the established track record of false positives, false negatives. Has there been trials that have illustrated that?
4: Yes, there has. So this is a test that has been already administered to 380,000 patients, which drastically improves the data and the performance and our accuracy rates. Like any test, it's not perfect, right? So there are false positives. That false positive rate is incredibly low. I think it's 0.4%. And it's actually better than most of our current screening tests.
14: Thank you very much for this. Good to talk.
4: Yeah, my pleasure. Anytime.
13: That's Dr. Scott Gledhill from MedCan Clinic. Canada's snowbird aerobatic team appears to be on the chopping block. This week we spoke with one of the squadron's former commanders about how the British handled the same issue. Maurice Carmichael is a retired lieutenant colonel.
15: Wonderful to meet you. Thank you for having me on your show.
13: Now, you're here to provide some perspective on how other countries have handled the challenges that they have for their aerial teams. But I'd like to actually start. Some people see aerial teams as sort of a frippery, you know, a luxury. We don't really need it. Why, in your estimation, are the snowbirds important?
15: So the mission of the snowbirds is really to connect with Canadians, to demonstrate to Canadians the skills, the professionalism, and the teamwork of all the men and women of the Canadian Armed Forces. So as we speak, there are Canadian Armed Forces personnel deployed in some 60 countries around the world. Canadians don't get to interact with those Canadian Forces members, but they get to interact with the snowbirds. They get to see the professionalism in the show. They get to see the discipline and the precision that all Canadian Forces members represent. And then the other portion is to be Canadian ambassadors, to promote inspiration, pride in our country. And that's really the reason for the snowbirds.
13: So I'm very curious as to whether you think, and I realize it's probably not easy to criticize the crews that you used to work with and the forces that you used to be a part of, but the Red Arrows, the occasion of our conversation is the British aviation team, and what they've decided to do is to go from 9 to 7, and then they can rotate their planes and they can keep flying. Is that a strategy for us?
15: I think it could have been. There are certainly some alternative options. Yes, reducing from 9 to 7, reducing the length of the show. You know, as the Red Arrows are going to do, they're going to keep 9. So the snowbirds could do the same for Canada Day, as an example, or the F1 fly pass. But when they do a real show, then reduce to 7, reduce the complexity of the show, therefore reduce the training hours, therefore preserve the life of the airplane. So that certainly some options. Using the Canadian aerospace industry is another option to perhaps supplement the technicians and the pilots so that some of them can be reaffected to other Canadian Armed Forces units. So there's a couple options that it would have been great if they would have been explored, I think, for Canada.
13: They're talking about when the snowbirds come back using propeller planes, and that seems a little rinky-dink to me, to be perfectly honest.
15: It will certainly be a big change for Canadians that are used to seeing jets in our skies, in a Canadian jet, because I really have to say, you know, the Tudor is a Canadian airplane. It was built by Canadair in the 60s. So to me, that was an even greater source of inspiration when I flew and in order to fly that airplane. So yes, for sure, it will be a different show. Will it be that much different? Not quite, because the PC-21, I mean, being a turboprop, very agile, very close to the type of maneuvering that the snowbirds do. The sound will be different, the power will be different, but the airplane will not be that different.
14: So it must, I mean, almost break your heart, really, that this is being retired and we don't know when it's going to come back.
15: That's the main issue. And, you know, the airplane is 63 years old. The snowbirds have been flying it for 55 years. We knew they were coming to the end of life. Perhaps the planning ahead of time and of course, there's decision of the Air Force, but there's also a decision of government in this. And I totally understand the challenge and certainly, some of the factors that have come into this decision, but certainly we knew this was coming. So I would have liked to see a different transition plan, certainly between one fleet to the other.
14: Thank you so much for this. Maybe one day I get to fly with you.
15: Absolutely. That would be great. Thank you for having me.
14: That is retired Lieutenant Colonel Maryse Carmichael. Coming up, why a rocket is about to crash into the moon.
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17: From fire comes darkness. 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
12: Dan Riskin is here to talk science, including junk on the moon and how some animals can see themselves in a mirror.
13: It is a good morning. How are you?
14: I'm okay. Okay, so you're going to have to explain this first story because it's about mirrors and beluga whales.
13: Yes, mirrors and beluga whales. So this is an old data set from back when New York, the New York Aquarium had belugas. They don't anymore. I think there's a pretty solid movement to keep whales out of captivity now. But when they had belugas in captivity, they did this test called a mirror test. Now, the mirror test is very simple. If you were asleep and someone snuck into your room and made an X with lipstick on your forehead on one side, and you got up and looked in the mirror, you would see it, and then you would try to wipe it off, or you would touch it, or you would look closer. You would move your body that in a way that shows that you understand it's on you. And you wouldn't do that if you were under the age of two, because you have to reach a certain cognitive level before you can do that. And one really fun thing that a lot of people have done with animals is to put a little lipstick X on the temple of an elephant and then see whether the elephant, when it looks in a mirror, touches that part of its head. And then, of course, you do it once where you touch it with a clear lipstick that doesn't leave a mark, and you check to see whether it does it then, and it shouldn't. The question is, does the elephant look in the mirror and see that thing on its head and then touch that one side of its head? Because if it does, that means it understands that this is itself in the mirror. It's a reflection of its own self. And so this has been this like benchmark of cognitive development, and people have gotten really excited about the fact that dogs can't do it, cats can't do it, but a dolphin can do it, a chimpanzee can do it. And so it seems to be this like mark of like, well, there must be just this level of intelligence. But it's like gorillas aren't very good at it, and there's like this little fish called a cleaner wrasse that is actually very good at it. And so people are like, really, you're going to say that a fish is smarter than a gorilla? Like, come on. Like, I think this test tells us something, but it's not clear what it tells us. In any case, we have a new data point, which is that they tried this with the belugas. And then they looked over the videos just this past year and digitized them and, you know, quantified it. And it's tricky with belugas because they don't have hands. So they can't like rub their temple. So what they end up doing is like weird spinning around and like rubbing their forehead against the glass and stuff like this. And so there's a little bit of ambiguity there because it's like, well, it didn't point at it. And then you're like, well, it can't point. So what do you want from me? But anyway, these belugas, the data seem to suggest that these belugas can do it. And that puts them very close to dolphins, with which they're close. Related. So it just adds to the mystery of sort of what it's like to be one of these animals and how they experience things and whether they have a sense that when they look in a mirror, they're seeing themselves.
14: And for the record, I'm betting cats can do it. They just don't bother.
13: Yeah, exactly. Exactly. Okay. Yeah, yeah.
14: A SpaceX rocket has been going to be slammed into the moon, really?
13: Yeah, not on purpose. This is a SpaceX rocket that launched. So it's when the Falcon 9s take off, they have this bottom part that comes back and lands again, and that's awesome. But the upper part just goes off into space and kind of like does its job of pushing the satellites where they need to go or whatever. And usually it's pushing things into orbit so that they're going to go around the Earth. And so its orbit also goes around the Earth. And after a while it gets, you know, loses altitude. There's a little bit of drag and then it falls down and burns up in the atmosphere or falls into the ocean or whatever. And there have been hundreds of these things, but there was a mission at the beginning of 2025 to launch two landers on the moon, Blue Ghost and Hakuto R, which was a Japanese lander. And so because this thing was pointed, you know, in a trajectory that launched things all the way to the moon, the upper stage of that rocket, which is the size of a five-story building, also went on a trajectory that sort of took it out as far as the moon. And it's been on this orbit around the Earth going well past the distance to the moon, and it just hasn't happened to hit the moon yet, because every time it goes by where the moon would be, the moon is in another part of its orbit. But that's going to end in August, when the moon and the rocket are going to be at the same place at the same time. And they've done all the calculations, not SpaceX. SpaceX just kind of left this thing. They said, well, it did its job. It's not our problem anymore. But there are people that track space junk and make a real point of it, and they're watching this thing, and they know where it's going to hit, and they know, you know, exactly where to watch and when it's going to, what time it's going to hit. It's going to be just at the edge of what's visible. If you were looking at the moon at night, or I guess during the day, it doesn't matter. It's close to the edge of the circle. So it's almost behind, but not quite. And once it lands, it'll probably leave a crater. And it's not going to be a big deal. It's not where the astronauts are going to land, but it is emblematic of a sort of growing problem that we're going to have to wrap our heads around at some point, which is that there's this accumulating junk on the moon, not least of which is just all the stuff the Apollo astronauts left. But it's estimated there are hundreds of thousands of pounds of stuff already on the moon.
14: So we're getting a super El Nino this summer?
13: Not, it's still a possibility, and we don't know The likelihood, I think, is about 25%, which is way bigger. We are getting an El Nino. So an El Nino means that the surface temperature of the Pacific Ocean around the middle near the Galapagos Islands is about half a degree Celsius warmer than it should be, which might not seem like much, but it's this thing that tips a whole bunch of different weather systems into chaos. And so that's going to happen. But a super El Nino is when it's fully like four times that hot, so at least 2 degrees Celsius too hot. And they're saying it's 25% chance that'll happen. So regardless, we should be expecting a dry summer, wildfires, potentially some of those atmospheric river events in BC. And this is just, this is not global warming, but it's something that it boosts things above the temperatures they were going to be this year anyway. So as the temperatures go up with global warming, El Nino years are especially tough. And so we may see an especially rough summer. So that cool, awful fall or spring that we had, we may find ourselves missing and wishing we were back in it.
14: Thanks for this.
13: Thank you.
12: That's our science expert, Dr. Dan Riskin. Former Toronto Mayor John Tory spoke this week with our medical correspondent, Dr. Mitch Shulman, about a dietary supplement that turns out to make people, well, less angry.
3: This is fascinating. And this is an old study. It dates back to 2024. They had looked at a whole bunch of other studies and they found that people who were given omega-3 supplements, and you can naturally get omega-3. This is a type of fatty acids in sardines and herring and mackerel and flax seeds and chia and oysters and salmon and even cod liver oil, if you're willing to go that way.
14: Oh, God.
3: But it turned out that people that had supplemented their omega-3 were less aggressive, and less aggressive in two ways. Less reactive aggression, in other words, you step on my toe and I hit you, or starting off, I hate all people and I'm going to get even with them. So both reactive and non-reactive aggression was reduced. Now, hugely, no. If you needed to be on other medication to control your aggressive behavior, you still needed that medication. But it certainly helped, and this was reported in the journal, of course, Aggression and Violent Behavior. Where else are you going to find that? Having said that, the omega-3s are good for you for all sorts of reasons. It turns out, and you have to check with your pharmacist because there's certain medications that it interacts with that it isn't good to be on. But for many of us, taking it may reduce the risk of a heart attack, a stroke. So there may be some huge benefits from being on omega-3 fatty acids. Realize they're better absorbed with a fatty meal. So taking them first thing in the morning on an empty stomach may not give you the best bang for your buck, but you may want to talk to your pharmacist, or just add some fish to your diet on a regular basis, or oysters, or cod liver oil, or chia, or flaxseed. But all these things, the omega-3 sources, omega-3s are probably good for you, and we could probably get away with having more of them in our diet.
15: Now, speaking of diet, sugary diets may be something to watch. They always have been, but one of the studies now shows that it may be doing something if you have a sugary diet to your memory.
3: Yeah, so high-fat, high-sugary diets are not good for you. Duh. And one of the things they affect is they affect how you think, your cognitive function. So what they did was they looked at a whole bunch, this is nutritional neuroscience, and they looked at a whole bunch of rat and mouse studies, and they said, okay, you've been on a high-fat, high-sugar diet or just a high-sugar diet, and we're going to put you on normal, good-for-you mouse or rat chow. Do you recover? And it turned out if you're on the high-fat, high-sugar diet, yeah, you recovered maybe. Not completely back to baseline, but you did recover. But if you're on the high-sugar diet, it didn't seem to work as well. There seemed to be more long-lasting effects of being on that high-sugar diet. Bottom line here is don't count and say, oh, okay, I'll get away with it for the next couple of years, you know, when I'm young or middle-aged or whatever, and I'll start eating healthy in a couple of years. You may not be able to reverse the effects as quickly or as well as you think you can. And so it may be worthwhile to start eating sensibly now rather than waiting for some future date. And especially high sugar diets are something that you're going to want to avoid. And I'd argue high fat as well. You want what we used to call, remember we've talked about this before, the old Mediterranean diet. Mm. You know, fruits, vegetables, healthy nuts, olive oil is your oil, meat as a side dish, occasionally fish. And look, we've already talked about the benefits of fish. Fish and poultry or fowl, depending upon how you want to call them. And this is still, everything still seems to point to this as the healthiest diet without question.
12: 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Coming up, what is sloppaganda?
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4: Increasingly, the internet, and particularly social media, are awash in nonsense, propaganda, and manipulation on issues and politics. Dan Seljak has launched a petition to get Toronto's municipal government to clamp down on the use of AI to manipulate public opinion.
5: Good morning. Thank you for having me. Okay.
4: Listen, I gave a description, but maybe you can give a more accurate description and perhaps even some examples of how this has turned up in the urban environment.
5: Absolutely. So, I mean, I became aware of this through two things. One was recently with the Bathurst bus lanes being introduced to the Rapid TO program. A neighbor protested, but the neighbor wasn't real. It was actually an AI influencer who the AI company calls Douglas. He's like an avatar. You can make him say anything. He sells solar panels, gutter cleaning services, personal training services. And in this case, he was being used to protest the bus lanes. He wasn't a real neighbor, but he was talking about it on Instagram as if he lived locally. And the other was I was fighting to have some red tape removed around corner stores. And one of these other groups created, you know, renderings of what this could look like in your neighborhood. And they weren't corner stores. It was a giant 7-Eleven superimposed into a neighborhood with garbage and noise and all this other stuff. And as I was targeted by these groups, you know, it became apparent to me that the speed at which this misinformation is now enabled through the technology of AI is much, much higher than it ever has been. You know, the misinformation kind of machine has existed for years online, but it's kind of the sort of simile I use, or the metaphor is, you know, you have an arsonist who's setting little fires everywhere, and it takes much longer to put those fires out and repair them than to set the fire. And now the arsonist has a flamethrower. And so what I'm looking for here through this petition is just, you know, some very basic guardrails to stop third-party advertisers and council candidates from using this technology to mislead people kind of at scale, because it's never been cheaper or faster to deceive people using this tech.
4: Okay, well, the question for you, how much of this kind of product is astroturfing? So it actually represents the political interest of an actor, but they just want to dress it up. And how much of it is just pure mischief?
5: Yeah, that's a great question. You know, I refer at least to the local group of folks who are using this tech quite often as, I call them Crank Voltron, because it's a group of kind of reactionary groups kind of all coming together. Some of them are more politically affiliated than others, but others are just neighbors who are quite frankly rightly upset with some of the way that the system doesn't work or the way that the system is broken. But they're all kind of grouping together and using this tech, kind of sharing methods, maybe on purpose, maybe just by coincidence. And so it's hard to tell what's AstroTurf or not, because at this point, all of the lines are blurring. But certainly some of these groups have very, deep pockets and political backers, fundraisers, that sort of thing. So it's hard to tell. And that's actually part of the problem is I want to know if it's just a neighbor who's bringing up a complaint that's valid, and I want to have a conversation with them in person, hopefully. And it's hard to do that when someone is creating this kind of sense that any one of my neighbors could actually be A, completely computer generated, or B, enabled by this tech to kind of hide a political affiliation or an affiliation with a larger organization.
4: Having rules around this would require that the presumption that most of the actors are actually good players. So I would imagine being able to get political candidates to agree not to use AI-generated garbage wouldn't be that hard. But when we get back to the mischief makers, I mean, they're just like hackers. They'll do anything.
5: That's right. And I mean, I think the thing that I want is for us to make that a very clear line. You're either playing by the rules or you're not. Because right now we have a lot of folks kind of playing in that blurry middle, who, you know, we talk about them as mischief makers, but a lot of these organizations are being taken very seriously. They're appearing on TVO. They're appearing on shows like this. I kind of want it to be for lack of a better word, kind of socially repulsive to engage in this kind of behavior and to lie to people. And so if rules are one way to do that, but the other is to just do what I'm doing right now and spread some awareness that groups are using tools in these kind of unethical ways.
4: Thanks a lot for this. Good to talk.
5: Thanks so much, John.
4: That's urbanist and neighborhood activist Dan Seljak. Well, let's stick with tech. It's kind of hard to keep up. Bill C-22 is a law designed to give law enforcement greater access to your digital devices. The problem is, your cell phone is pretty well your whole life these days. We spoke with Dr. Michael Geist, the Canadian Research Chair in Internet and E-commerce Law.
6: No, thanks so much for having me.
4: Okay, so I've given the broad strokes, but maybe you can explain better the guts of this legislation.
6: Yeah, well, I mean, the government's claim is that law enforcement needs new tools to deal with online crime. And I think most people would agree that that's a pretty sensible approach. A year ago, they introduced legislation that included the prospect of warrantless access to subscriber information. And that, I think, was inconsistent with what the Supreme Court of Canada has ruled and I think Canadians' expectations about their privacy. So they went back, they removed that, but have left in some provisions that have a lot of people concerned, particularly issues around what's known as mandatory metadata retention for up to a year. We can get into that if you like,
4: yep,
6: as well as some real risks to the kind of encryption protections that many services provide Canadians.
4: Well, let's deal with both of those and start with the data retention. What kind of data are we talking about?
6: Yeah, I've argued that this really amounts to a surveillance map of everywhere you and I go for a year. So metadata isn't the content of our messages, but it's all the information around that. So assuming you carry your cell phone or device everywhere you go, it basically tracks where you go, who you communicate with, when you communicate with them. All that information is collected. Now, at the moment, providers, for the most part, don't keep that or don't keep it for very long because there's no real commercial reason for doing so. Government says they want to mandate that providers retain that information for up to a year. It's literally building a massive haystack in the theory that perhaps they might need a needle sometime. And let's recognize we're talking about, you know, 99.9% of those people are people that haven't done anything wrong. But their information is now being tracked, collected, subject to potential security breaches. It's just wildly disproportionate to the actual need.
4: What about the encryption issue?
6: Well, that's what's got tech companies really up in arms because, you know, from Apple, Meta, Google, VPN services, all of whom have stepped up and said they're deeply concerned with the proposal because the government wants the power to really insert itself into the various networks and devices that we use. And they say we need to know more about how they run and have the possibility of making orders to these companies so that they can gain access to information. The response is that we don't open up things like encryption for anyone. And the reason is that if you do it for the good guys, the bad guys can get it added in much the same way.
4: And yet we're going to be told, and we have been told, I think, this is all for the good because it's to get the bad players. And a lot of measures that end up stepping on your personal liberty are introduced as something that is supposed to make society better.
6: That's true. And you know, this is one of those issues where, you know, there are people who often feel really conflicted, where they say, of course, we want law enforcement to have the tools they need. But at the same time, we've got to be conscious of the potential for abuse or misuse of these kinds of legal tools and the reality of the charter structure that we've got in Canada. And so in this instance, I think many who have looked at this says that this is just really offside. And that in fact, you know, even if you are really sensitive to law enforcement concerns, the use cases that they demonstrate really don't map very well onto what the government's doing. So for example, in metadata, they've talked about sometimes after a month or so, they realize that they need some of this information. Well, there's a big difference between requiring retention for a month and requiring retention for a year. And yet I haven't really seen any examples where there would be that need to go back for a year. If you identify a particular case, you can always get a court order requesting retention for a particular individual. But saying you are going to loop in all Canadians is where I think a lot of the problem lies.
4: Thanks for this.
6: Oh, it's my pleasure. Thanks for having me.
4: That's Dr. Michael Geist, a law professor who specializes in tech. Coming up, the Pope says AI should be treated like nuclear weapons.
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4: Pope Leo issued his first papal encyclical this week, and it was a remarkably modern affair for a pope. He writes at length about AI. Our tech expert, Carmi Levy, has the goods.
21: Good morning, John. So good to be with you.
4: Well, let's start with the Pope, and Pope Leo says AI should be contained, I guess we could say charitably. He really doesn't like it.
21: He used the word disarmed. He wrote this 40,000 word encyclical, which is basically like a pastoral letter designed as a teaching tool for the church. And he called the entire industry out. You know, he said this is a tool that is now being used for domination, exclusion, and death, and that it is concentrating too much power in the hands of too few, essentially calling out the tech bros, the billionaires and near trillionaires who run the show. And saying humanity should not serve technology. It should be the other way around. And we have to find a better, more diverse way to go about it. So he put the technology industry on notice. And he also put governments on notice, saying they're not doing enough to drive the change and ensure that we have better balance in terms of how these technologies are developed and how they're used worldwide. So pretty earth-shattering for a pope to issue this kind of warning. And it's landing like a bomb in the tech industry, just in the wake of this. Really fascinating to watch.
4: Meanwhile, tell me about this story of how internet users are recreating the dead pilots' voices. I don't even begin to understand exactly what's going on here.
21: So the National Transportation Safety Board in the U.S., they are responsible for investigating air crashes. And last November, there was that crash of an MD-11, a UPS flight in Louisville, Kentucky, killed 15 people. And so as part of the investigation, they have a docket system online where they release information as the investigation proceeds. And one of the things they released last week was a spectrograph that includes kind of like a visual representation of the voices of the pilots from the cockpit voice recorder. They don't actually release the audio because it impacts the privacy of the pilots and their family, and who wants to have their kind of last moments broadcast for the world to hear. That's in embedded in U.S. law. So what people did was they took those materials and they ran them through AI tools, and they recreated the voices of the pilots, and then they released them online. And so, of course, imagine you're a member of the family. There's a law that's supposed to prevent this from happening, and now AI is being used to circumvent that law. Absolutely mortifying. The NTSB has taken the docket system down while it investigates, saying they didn't even realize this was possible, didn't realize people could use AI in this way, and they're trying to figure out what they do next. You know, do they even share this information in future? Do they get rid of the system completely? You know, how do they keep the public informed without violating the privacy of these now deceased pilots?
4: That is beyond ghoulish. Okay. Mm-hmm. CEOs and their expectations about what AI is going to do to their work staff, and most of them see layoffs.
21: Yeah, so this comes to us from Mercer Global Talent Trends, and the number here is stunning. 99% of CEOs in this survey say they are prepared for AI-driven layoffs in the short term. And what's frightening is, even though they believe that, you know, they can, there's the potential here to redesign work and create an AI-enabled workforce of the future, only one-third of respondents say they believe they can actually pull that off, that they can combine both human and machine capabilities. And so,

0: of Canadian content, Indigenous content, news, French language media, and all that. This is up from 5% just 2 years ago. So, of course, the Motion Picture Association industry groups are screaming, basically saying, how do you poke the American bear at a time of fraught trade negotiations? The 5% rule is already being challenged in court. Now you're tripling it to 15%. The government says it's reviewing this, basically saying they probably have to have a conversation with the CRTC. They failed to read the room here.
1: Well, and of course, you know, CTV, Bell Media, we're compelled to invest in Canadian products. So why shouldn't foreign people who want to do traffic in Canada do the same?
0: Oh, absolutely. I mean, you know, the streaming industry has been getting off scot-free yeah. all along. And I don't think anyone disagrees that there should not be a balance between the digital industry and traditional broadcasters. However, given where we're at politically, geopolitically right now, you know, you may want to find a different way to compel them to put more money back into a market that allows them to make billions off of Canadian subscriptions.
1: Thanks a lot for this.
0: Thanks so much, John.
2: That's our tech expert, Carmi Levy. This week on Totally Useless Information with Nick and Roy. Before dating apps, how did women attract a mate? And why do we say tied the knot when a couple gets married?
3: Did you drop something?
4: No.
3: Okay. In Victorian England, dropping a handkerchief was a calculated subtle signal of interest used by women to initiate a contact with a stranger or an acquaintance.
4: Oh, okay.
3: Now, this is an era, remember, this is Victorian England, an era with strict social rules regarding chaperones and unchaperoned interactions.
4: Oh, so they'd sneakily drop their hanky.
3: This accidental, quote, accidental act served as a meet cute, as they put it, that allowed a lady to invite a gentleman to approach her.
4: Right, and he picks it up. Could you imagine? She gets a little nervous. He picks it up, says, is this yours? And she says, that's not mine. Bras on the moon, bras on the moon. Playtex Bra Company.
3: Yes.
4: Made Neil Armstrong and Buzz Aldrin's space suits.
3: Oh.
4: The Bra Company made the suits for NASA to go to the moon because NASA wanted Playtex, and Playtex was their brand.
3: Right.
4: And they felt that that would be a strong, flexible material.
3: I guess the material was, you know, it was stretchy and flexible, I guess. And, you know, that was a great idea. We heard the expression tying the knot. And this fact comes to us from one of our anniversary messages that we recorded just a little while ago.
4: Yes.
3: And so they wanted to know where tied the knot come from. So I am migrating the fact from our anniversary message for this couple.
4: What Nick is saying is he really didn't feel like doing another fact.
3: No.
4: So he just recycled one.
3: No, I thought I would bring it. So we went from the audience of those who heard that anniversary message for the couple to our Totally Useless Information audience with 100 countries around the world. Tying the knot originates from Scotland. Couples literally bound their hands together with cords or ribbons, and in some cases, Roy's weekend. This tradition often signified a binding, year-long betrothed. Sorry, my tongue got stuck. So it was a year-long betrothalism, or a formal marriage pact, especially in England and Scotland, as I said. So yeah, the tying the knot, they literally tied their hands together.
2: That's Nick Marano and Roy LoCascio. You can check them out at nickandroy.com. That's our time. Thanks for spending some of yours with us. We appreciate it. Thanks to David Hunter, Nick Marano, and Joe Cristiano for their work on the show. My name is John Moore. I hope we'll talk again soon.
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1: From the National Newsroom of the Canadian Press, I'm John Kennedy. Conservatives in BC have elected former MP and Revenue Minister Carrie Lynn Findlay as their new leader on the fourth ballot as she beat commentator Carolyn Elliott by 2% in a 51-49 race. Findlay says she will help make BC an economic powerhouse no longer denied by Eastern and global elites, predatory foreign nations, and Canada's own constitution.
2: Free people making free choices and free speech in a free enterprise market economy where hard work is rewarded and we are not crushed by socialist overreach, faith, family and freedom. That's what it's all about. And I can't wait to get started. God bless all of you. Allons-y. Let's go.
1: BC Premier David Eby took to social media to say that he'll work with anyone who puts people first. Communities across southeastern British Columbia are bracing for possible flooding as rising rivers and heavy rain threaten several regions. Provincial forecasters have issued flood warnings for areas around Golden, Revelstoke, and parts of the Kootenay region where waterways are expected to overflow their banks. Environment Canada says a low pressure system could dump between 40 and 80 millimeters of rain this weekend, and officials have maintained that evacuation alerts are in place for several properties near Golden, while conditions are being closely monitored. Two men accused of killing a county worker on a rural road near Calgary have been found guilty of second-degree murder and armed robbery.
3: It took 14 hours of deliberations for the jury to find Elijah Strawberry and Arthur Penner guilty of second-degree murder and two counts of armed robbery. The two were accused in the death of Colin Huff on August 6, 2024, east of Calgary, and then stealing his truck. Penner and Strawberry face a mandatory life sentence, but the jury was divided on his parole eligibility, with recommendations ranging from a minimum of 10 years all the way up to 25. Bill Graveland, The Canadian Press, Calgary.
1: Did you hear that? Another sonic boom was overheard, this one in New England. It's the second time that Americans have reported hearing loud booms in the sky in just days. ABC's Olivia Rubin explains what it was.
4: The U.S. Geological Survey now saying this was a sonic boom, possibly caused by a suspected meteor that may have exploded high above the Massachusetts coast. It comes just days after another mysterious boom shook parts of South Carolina. Officials said that sound was also consistent with a sonic boom, not an earthquake.
1: This is the Canadian Press.
5: Hi, everyone. This is Tom. Before we get started with the show, I just want to let you know that this episode was first broadcast shortly after the passing of Eddie Van Halen.
6: Welcome to Famous Lost Words. This is season number 6, ladies and gentlemen. Episode 1, and boy, have we got some good stuff for you today. Tom, this is, I can't believe we've gone this long. It's amazing. And we're still talking to each other. It's fantastic.
5: Exactly. And I can't believe you've gone this long without introducing yourself. It's Christopher Ward. That's you. And I'm Tom Jokic. That's me. This is season 6, episode 1. And that's the good news. The sad news is that we are doing a tribute to Eddie Van Halen, who we lost just a few weeks ago. Some great stories to tell about Eddie's gift, his history, his trials and tribulations as a kid, including his experience with racism. And we'll explain more about that. We also have some great stories about him. And I have the most embarrassing personal Eddie Van Halen story. The stars of the story are Eddie Van Halen, Valerie Bertinelli, and me. And it is not good. And we were all within 6 feet of each other.
6: Okay, I haven't heard this story, so I'm
5: You have
6: I'm ready.
5: Not heard this story.
6: No. And Tom, I have to say off the top here, I know what a big fan of this band you are, and I know that you will bring a certain passion to telling this story today.
5: Absolutely. Eddie Van Halen and band Van Halen meant a great deal to me, particularly through those first 4 or 5 albums. I just loved them. I loved every note on every album, and of course there are some real throwaway songs for sure, and that's one of the reasons why Eddie and Dave had the falling out that they did, which caused David Lee Roth to leave the band. But anyway, more of that yet to come. But not only that, Christopher, what else do we have?
6: We have someone that I have been waiting to hear from for a long time. He's very quiet. He's subdued in his delivery, but so fascinating for people like me who love Roy Orbison.
5: That's true. And Roy Orbison, of course, the connection between Roy Orbison and Van Halen is that Van Halen had a huge hit with Pretty Woman from 1981, 1982 from the Diver Down album when they covered Pretty Woman. All right. That's all to come on Famous Lost Words, Season 6, Episode 1. Let's get started with Van Halen. From 1978, wow, Van Halen Ain't Talking About Love from their debut album. And you can hear Eddie Van Halen's brilliance in those first few seconds right there. When that first Van Halen came out that year, 1978, it blew the doors off of everything else that was happening, and this was a virtuoso guitarist who seemed to descend from another planet. And the music, it was dark, it was gloomy, it was bright and joyful, it was all those things. And this was before David Lee Roth grew too kind of big for his spandex, and he got...
6: I'm not going to touch that, but carry on.
5: And, you know, he became a little more clownish the more they went on, and he was always a bigger-than-life frontman, for sure. So we'll talk more about Eddie in a few minutes, including my most embarrassing Eddie story. But first, a little history.
6: Tom, Eddie Van Halen heard his brother Alex play the drum solo in Wipeout and decided that the thing he had to do was give his drums to Alex. I think Perfect. This worked out very, very well for rock and roll. They formed their first band when Eddie was in grade 4. They were called the Broken Combs. The band eventually became Van Halen officially in 1974, got themselves a record deal with Warner in 77. 80 million copies of records sold followed, and a spot in the Rock and Roll Hall of Fame. It is an understatement to say that Eddie was one of the most influential and highly regarded guitarists ever. Brian May of Queen called him, quote, probably the most original and dazzling guitarist in rock history. I mean, does the praise get any bigger than that?
5: Wow, that's something.
6: And here's one that was surprising to me. In 2012, Guitar World magazine named him number one on its list of the 100 greatest guitarists of all time.
5: Well, that is very interesting, Christopher, because, you know, often Jimi Hendrix is regarded as the greatest guitarist of all time.
6: Absolutely.
5: And I would say in the rock era, especially in the era where the rock guitar was kind of played in a different way, in a free form, wild, you know, with a sense of reckless abandon, I think Jimmy was the guy for that. But you know, when you hear about Eddie's technique and when you hear the effect that it had and when you hear other guitarists analyze Eddie's guitar work, you can see why they would say that. Now, you can also hear why perhaps older rock and rollers and older rock and roll fans would say, well, wait a minute, like Jimmy was the originator of that kind of style. But there's no arguing the fact that he was a wildly talented guy.
6: Well, I think with Hendrix, you have to allow, too, that, you know, with the experience notwithstanding, he was essentially a solo act, whereas Eddie's playing was part of the overall Van Halen experience. And it's a different role, I think.
5: Yeah, for sure.
6: At any rate, the New York Times in the obituary said, and they always say Mr. Van Halen structured his solos the way Macy's choreographs its Independence Day fireworks show, shooting off rockets of sound that seem to explode in a shower of light and color.
5: Wow.
6: There you
5: well
6: get it from
5: done.
6: The straight press, from the Gray Lady, as they call the Times.
5: That's right. You know, so I had to do lots of digging to find some Van Halen audio, and I did.
6: Yay.
5: We have Dave, we have Alex, and we have Michael, but alas, we have no Eddie. Nevertheless, lots to discuss regarding Eddie, but first, let's have a listen to the audio that we do have.
6: Okay. Tom, in this first clip, Alex Van Halen and bassist Michael Anthony talk about the life of a rock star.
7: Quite honestly, it's you're kind of living in the gray. You know, you're not really in the studio or out of the studio or on the road or off the road, because playing music and traveling and whatnot is a lifestyle. It's not a thing that you say. You know, there's a lot of people who will walk up on stage, they'll play, and be the craziest guy you ever seen in your life. And then as soon as they get off stage, they got the three kids, the wife, the car with the little phony plastic stuff on the side and whatnot. Even during the recording process, when we record the albums, Dave will jump around. And you know, it almost got to one point where we were going to take our lighting system into the studio just for the hell of it. Because a lot of people have asked us when they can do a live album. And what it basically amounts to is each Van Halen album is practically live because we do play it together. If we don't get it first, second, or third take, then we just don't do it.
8: We all get in one room, and Dave, of course, will be separated in another smaller, in another
9: different
8: room.
9: We use isolation
8: video. Yeah, to sing. But we all play live in the studio, and we actually have basically the same equipment that we play live on stage with, too.
10: I know. I love the concept of bringing lights into the studio to me is genius. I just, like, why not have, like, smoke pots going off too, right? I mean, I suppose
5: exactly.
10: It could be a fire hazard, but aside from that.
5: Yeah. What's the worst that could happen, you know? So I'm guessing this interview is from the early 1980s, and you can tell that they love to get goofy during their interviews. But it is funny. I don't know if I've heard Alex Van Halen speak that much, and he sounds surprisingly lucid considering all the things I've read about him during this era, including the book Running with the Devil by the manager of Van Halen at the time. And boy, there was a lot to be said about everybody's experience with Van Halen at that time and the wild life that they led.
10: Well, the man and the myth here. I mean, Alex goes on and he talks about the song selection process.
7: When we get together, Ed and Dave will get together and they'll come up with some kind of musical idea, and then Mike and I will sit on with it. And then finally, when it gets down to it, we play the stuff for Ted, who has a real critical, unbiased ear.
8: Ted
7: and right off the bat, right, yes. Ted Templeman. And right off the bat, he will say, this one's good, this one, you know, that kind of thing. Because this album, as with the other ones, was the songs were selected out of maybe 50 songs that had been written.
10: Returning to the myth, now they address the legendary Brown M&M story.
7: What it amounted to is that Brown M&Ms just have no aesthetic value. If we ever catch one anywhere backstage, we're going to beat the out of it.
9: You still have that in your rider.
7: Yes.
8: Oh, yeah.
7: Yeah, for those people who don't know what a rider is something that you send ahead of you before you get to the show so that you can have, like, you ask for a chair so you can sit down. You ask for one chair, but you better be specific because if you don't say...
9: Ask for five chairs so you can get two.
8: Well,
7: right.
8: plus we also feel like we're adding to the economy of the nation, too, because the promoter has to hire somebody and pay them to take the Brown M&Ms out. So we're actually creating jobs for people,
9: right.
8: Too.
9: What is this?
5: Okay, so yeah. They are laughing just a little bit too hard at that, kind of wondering what's happening behind the scenes there and what they may have imbibed just before going on mic. But... I just want to acknowledge the guy who gets the least credit for the sound of Van Halen, and he's in that clip, probably the one laughing like a fool, and that is Michael Anthony. He played bass, and he did it well. But, you know, his real legacy to the band was those incredible high harmonies, and I don't think he's been appreciated enough. Here's an example. From 1979, that's Dance the Night Away and Van Halen, and then Michael Anthony on high harmonies.
10: So, Tom, how highly regarded was Michael as a musician?
5: You know what? I haven't seen that much in the way of appreciation for him. And also, he was definitely the outsider of the group. He worked, you know, very hard to be one of the guys. But the difference between him and the other guys is, quite frankly, it seems that Michael Anthony was fairly normal, and he didn't partake on the road in a lot of the stuff, including the interaction with fans, if I may use a euphemism. And he just wanted to fit in, and he was often quite bullied by the other guys, particularly David Lee Roth. And so it's interesting. You don't hear much about his playing, but his playing was good, like at the beginning of Running with the Devil, just those pounding, kind of throbbing bass notes, and all the stuff that he did. He was certainly very, very competent and actually probably quite good, but I don't think he's held in high regard the way Eddie is on his instrument.
10: Well, but maybe that's the point, is that a virtuoso like Eddie needs somebody who's just going to hold down the bottom the way that Michael
5: Anthony does.
10: Yeah.
5: Well, the funny thing is Michael Anthony held down the bottom, but he also held up the top with those harmonies. And those are what gave the sweetness of their music. Thank you. Thank you. Sometimes they just come to me and sometimes they work.
10: Just ahead on Famous Lost Words, more from Van Halen along with Roy Orbison.
5: By the way, if you're enjoying the show, don't forget there are precisely 81 previous episodes of Famous Lost Words to binge on the iHeartRadio app or wherever you listen to your favorite podcasts. Included in that bunch is Stevie Nicks talking about writing one of the biggest hits from last year, Dreams by Fleetwood Mac, thanks to the viral video of the guy on the skateboard and the cranberry juice. That's episode 508. You can also hear Chris Martin of Coldplay just having a riot talking to us in 2005. That's episode 201. Plus, a very rowdy Rod Stewart chat in episode 213. If you're a Beatles fan, we have segments in 9 different episodes. So much to choose from with Famous Lost Words. Back in a sec.
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9: Welcome back to Famous Lost Words. I'm Tom Jokic with Christopher Ward as we remember Eddie Van Halen. Christopher, I still have to tell you my most embarrassing Eddie story about my encounter with Eddie and Valerie Bertinelli. But first, let's switch things over to David Lee Roth.
10: Oh, all right, I'm going to leave the room now.
9: Dave should only be taken in small doses, and we have featured these previously in a series we called The Wisdom of Dave in Season 1 and part of Season 2. And we'll just play just a few of them this time around because while they are entertaining, as I said, they can be a bit much when they're all heard together. Christopher?
10: All right, here's the one that gives me nightmares. Dave talks about the cover of their album, 1984.
11: Well, the cover symbolizes Van Halen as the little angel boy with a Paul Mall in his right hand, you know. And I can tell you what 1984 means to me, myself, personally. And that is, at exactly a quarter to midnight, I'm going to undo the button on my designer jeans with the Italian surname, and I'm going to loosen the string on my French sunglasses, you know, that you use for skiing, and I'm going to plug my all-new waterproof Walkman headphones into my compact disc player, and I'm going to tune in the stereo hookup for the cable channel that shows rock video, and at the stroke of 12, I'm going to aerobicize.
9: Oh, Dave, what a long, strange journey that was. Boy. Okay. All right.
10: Yeah. Carrying on, he talks about their biggest hit, the song Jump, and then he opines about other bands selling out.
11: It's the first tune that we've done completely on synthesizers, and that's sort of new for Van Halen. It's not instead of. It's in addition to the sound that came before. So many times you get the fat cat manager in the five-piece suit with the gold watch chain, and he sits back and says, "Boys, I need some more gas for the yacht. You've got to sound more like Journey." You know, and a lot of bands will rush right out and buy up all the records, all the old Eagles records, and all the old Doobie Brothers records, and all the old so-and-so's records, and they'll listen to it with a fine-tooth comb, put it under the microscope, and go, "Ah, I know how to sing now." You know, like that. It's not necessarily what they really want to do, but I guess it puts gas in the bends, you know. And that's where a lot of musicians are coming from and headed for the Mercedes-Benz store.
9: Van Halen jumped from 1984, their biggest hit and a real change of direction for the band, as Eddie Van Halen fully threw himself into learning keyboards and synths. And he did learn piano as a kid, but was also one of those guys who loved to noodle with any instrument and could master it quickly. And I know perhaps this might be a bit of a stretch, but you know someone else who was really good at just literally picking up an instrument, going into a room by himself for half an hour, and then walking out having mastered that instrument to a degree in which he could play it with some proficiency and a lot of passion, and that was Brian Jones from the Rolling Stones. Eddie was a little bit like that, perhaps not to the same degree.
10: Well, and it did help them get to the Mercedes-Benz store, as Dave says, right? Oh, my goodness. Dave addresses the rigors of rehearsal.
11: I'd just like to clear the air right now in that, you know, Van Halen's been together probably about 9 years, handful of years before we started making records, another handful since then. And in that whole time, say 9, 10 years, quite seriously, you know, I always make jokes and I always laugh about it, you know, and paint this glorious picture. But in fact, Van Halen has rehearsed, recorded, practiced, actually worked on the material at least, I'd say, 3, maybe 4 or 5 hours.
9: Okay, that's actually kind of funny. Okay, so at this point, you can hear how being on the road with David Lee Roth would have been fun to a point. But he was like this all the time. And it got to the point where he would want to have band meetings every day to dissect and discuss the concert from the night before. And it was totally tortuous to the other guys in the band, to the point where Eddie Van Halen wanted to actually quit the band that bore his name. But he was talked out of it. He was talked out of it, I think, by another rock star who said, dude, you can't leave your own band. Right? You know, hang in there.
10: That's right. The band has to leave you. It's the only way that this is going to work.
9: That's right.
10: Okay, so I have to ask, what's wrong with discussing the previous night's concert?
9: Well, he was pretty brutal in his assessment of everyone else but himself.
10: Oh.
9: Imagine what we just heard, and imagine that going on for an hour and a half.
10: No, okay, I take it back.
9: Okay.
10: Right. Here Dave talks about how fame leads to slothfulness.
11: Now that Edward has a little studio in his backyard, we have even more excuse not to accomplish anything. You know, we can sit around and, you know, people don't understand, you know, life does in fact get much easier. The more money you make, the more popular the band becomes and so forth. You have a lot more excuses for not accomplishing anything. Like, for instance, now we have 16 and 24 track machines that don't work today, so we just better sit around and discuss it. And now we have guitar roadies and drum roadies and bass roadies who don't show up. It's not just the guitar player and the bass player anymore who doesn't show up to rehearsal or anything. It's the guitar roadie and the bass roadie. And, of course, if they don't show up, then we have another excuse to sit around and talk about cars.
9: Okay, Dave.
10: It's pretty funny.
9: Yeah.
10: Here's a classic topic. He's talking about inspiration versus theft.
11: Oh, I like all kinds of music, and then I steal from everybody. Inspiration does not, the hand of God does not descend through the ceiling while you lay on your bed and point a big massive finger at you and say, here, Joe, have an idea. It doesn't go like that. You have to steal it from somebody and then you take it home and you learn it just the way it is. Then you say, well, I think I'm going to change the beginning. Since I changed the beginning, you know, why not change the end? And since I changed the beginning and the end, you know I got a better idea for the middle. Hey, come on, you know, Beatles, Schmeels. So you go ahead and you change the middle, and by the time you wheel it out on stage, you know, or onto a record, put it on plastic, nobody recognizes it. In fact, you don't even recognize it yourself after the 8th time you've played it or sang it. That's where inspiration comes from.
9: So, Christopher, I actually like that clip because for as crass as Dave is, he actually describes a fairly common songwriting technique there. And Christopher, you and I have debated the value of Van Halen's music, and I know I'm more of a fan than you are, but I think that Dave wrote pretty good lyrics, especially the darker stuff like Running with the Devil, Mean Streets, Push Comes to Shove, and I think they matched up with Eddie's music so well. But even the really up-tempo stuff like Dance the Night Away, Beautiful Girls, that was just out-and-out fun. And remember, I was a teenager when these songs came out, and they sounded great, and they felt great. And yes, Dave became more and more of a clown, and it showed in some of his stuff. And he always wanted to do cover versions, which Eddie did not want to do. And
10: right.
9: You can see how Dave's solo career didn't amount to much because he didn't have the heft of Eddie's music to ground him.
10: What are you saying, that Just a Gigolo is not a classic song? I mean,
9: well, the funny thing is, and you and I have talked about this before, is that Just a Gigolo was a note-for-note, ad-lib-for-ad-lib cover of a Louis Prima song. So
10: yes.
9: When you hear Just a Gigolo, you go, oh, my God, that's fun. That's great. And then you hear the original, and you go, gee, Dave, like, did you just learn every single breath from that and then just copy it? Because there's something less, far less impressive about that than if he'd been the one who was doing the boys de boys de bop, diddy bop, like that whole stuff. Like, that's fun, but that's Louis Prima, right? Prima was the master of that. And I didn't know until I went back and heard Louis's original that Dave just literally ripped it off virtually note for note. Okay, so of course the other legacy of Van Halen was that they were the template for all of the 80s hair bands that came after them. Especially, you know, they were typically a guitarist with some great talent and a big-haired lead singer and lots of songs about girls, girls, girls. And those bands
10: yeah.
9: never rang true for me like Van Halen did, but I know there are a lot of people who are big fans of that era.
10: You're saying you're not a crouton? Is that what you're saying?
9: No, I am not. It took me a second to even know what a crouton was there, but yes, I figured that out. You know, there are moments when I saw the Motley Crue documentary, The Dirt, and I know that's, you know, it's an over-the-top telling of a story, but I kind of began to appreciate them just a little bit more, but I was never into any of those bands. The only band that eventually made a splash with me in terms of the honesty of their music that may have been influenced by Van Halen was Guns N' Roses, because I think they brought something else to it that wasn't just show-offy, even though they had a great presence and they had great characters in their group or that you could visually see, Slash with the top hat, you know, Axl with his, you know, antics and his voice. But I think that they were a more honest band than some of the hair bands were.
10: Yeah, I'm not sure that a guitarist with great talent and a big-haired singer is enough, because by that description, Led Zeppelin are a hair band. Tom, I've heard the teenager in you coming out fantastically here today. This is good.
9: You sure have. Okay, still much more to come, including more memories about Eddie Van Halen and my slightly embarrassing story of me and Eddie and Valerie Bertinelli.
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10: Welcome back to Famous Lost Words, as we remember Eddie Van Halen.
9: Okay, so let's tell a few more Van Halen stories. First of all, I didn't really know this, but Eddie and Alex Van Halen were actually mixed race. Their mother was Indonesian, and that caused a lot of problems in Holland, where they grew up. So they moved to the States, and they were treated horribly in school. And they said that they were bullied by the white kids, and it was the black kids who stood up for them. So that was very interesting, something I didn't know until after Eddie had passed away. In 1978, this is a typical Van Halen story, and I actually like this one a lot. So Van Halen playing Summerfest in Anaheim, California, 1978. Just before they're about ready to start their set, a low-flying plane flies over the stadium, and four guys jump out of the plane. The announcer says, "Ladies and gentlemen, Van Halen." Okay, and these guys drift to the ground, and they land backstage. Of course, it wasn't Van Halen. It was four stunt guys. They land backstage, and the guys from Van Halen run on stage dressed as though they were the parachutists. Yeah. Needless to say, the crowd went bananas. That's a funny story.
10: That's really good. You know what? I'm right there for that one. That's fantastic.
9: That's great. And Christopher, you have a story too.
10: Well, when Eddie told his manager that he was going to play lead guitar on Beat It by Michael Jackson, the song from Thriller, his manager told him to at least try to get a point or a half a point in royalties, but Eddie didn't want to do it. He liked Michael too much, and he wanted to do it for free. So he probably walked away from a lot of dough. He also rearranged the song. And by the way, several people who were in the studio during Eddie's solo said that while he was playing, one of the studio speakers burst into flames. an apocryphal tale, ladies and gentlemen? Perhaps.
9: Oh, that's funny. That's funny.
10: But, you know, when you think about it, is it possible, and I'm going to say something that's just completely horrific to Van Halen fans, but is it possible that Eddie is best known for that moment in time when he did the solo on Beat It?
9: Well, I think that what it did is that definitely broadened his audience and made him more well known. But no, I don't think that's what he's best known for, simply because of the body of work. And honestly, like, even the video for Jump, like, Jump wasn't my favorite song. To me, I liked more, you know, guitar than I did synth. But
10: right.
9: Just that video for Jump, that was huge. And that song and that album went to number one, sold millions. And I think that because they had enough hits, that he's known for just being a great guitarist. And then there's that cool thing that he also played on Beat It.
10: I think you're right. And I put it the wrong way. I guess I was thinking just in terms of, if you had to pick a moment out of his career that would be known by the most number of people, that's kind of what I meant. But, you know, you make a very good case. I do particularly remember how beloved the video for Jump was, as we played it to death on Much.
9: Okay, let's finish this off just before I tell my story about Eddie Van Halen. A cool song fact, the song I'll Wait, which was actually the follow-up for Jump, was a hit for Van Halen in 1984 from that album, and it was co-written by Michael McDonald.
10: You don't know me.
9: Anyway, you can see the connection. Michael McDonald with the Doobie Brothers, and they were produced by Ted Templeman, and Ted Templeman produced Van Halen. So I think what happened is the song was partly written. They couldn't quite finish it. Ted calls up Mike, says, Mike, can you come in here, tweak this song? He did. He gets a co-writing credit. Okay,
10: wow.
9: So I'm going to tell you my Van Halen story.
10: Please.
9: It's about 1983, I think. And I'm DJing in a club in Toronto called Davy C's. Now, Davy C's is more of a bar than a club. And many nights, I'm just providing background music to all the people who are there. But there is a bit of a dance floor. And I am kind of known when I DJ as a DJ who does not stand still when he plays music. So if
10: okay.
9: I happen to like the song, there's a very good chance that I'm either going to be up on the stage or in the DJ area going nuts myself, or I'm going to be on the dance floor. So this was not unusual for me.
10: Right.
9: So I see, and you know, in this club, Davy C's, corner of Bay and Elm, downtown Toronto, you know, I'm working my shift, and in walk Eddie Van Halen and Valerie Bertinelli, and they sit at a table right beside the dance floor. And I lose my mind. And what I do is I think I play their cover of Dancing in the Street from the album Diver Down, because it's a really good dance song. And I went out there, and honestly, Christopher, I have no idea if there was anybody else on the dance floor, but I went out there and I danced like my life depended on it. And I was literally 3 feet away doing like twirls right in front of Eddie and Val. And in hindsight, it's funny. I've forgotten all about that story. I'd forgotten all about it until Eddie's passing. But then I remembered that had happened and how happy I was in that moment to be in the same room with Valerie Bertinelli, who I liked from One Day at a Time, and especially from Eddie Van Halen. And I do remember that they kind of looked at each other in a bemused fashion while I was going berserk on the dance floor.
10: Wow.
9: And I'm embarrassed by that fact, but I got to tell you, even though I am embarrassed, I was very, very happy in that moment. And it was great. I'm so glad that I got to, quote unquote, meet him and that he got to see me, even if he thought, like, who's this kid, right? So there you go.
10: I detect more than a tiny little note of pride in this moment. But you know what? You're entitled to it. I mean, let's face it, death does bring back a lot of repressed memories. And
9: yes.
10: This is one of them.
9: No kidding, huh? No kidding. Anyway, nice. There you go. There's so many things to be said about Eddie Van Halen. There's some great videos on YouTube of him in his home studio. And you can tell that really what he wants to do is just be in his studio and play things and just experiment and have fun. And he did like touring. And trust me, he took full advantage of, you know, the rock star excess thing. But he also was a guy who was just as happy sitting on his bed and playing his guitar or learning a new instrument or working on keyboard parts or that kind of thing. Like, he would have been happy just recording, maybe playing a few shows, and then going back and noodling and finding more riffs and things to work on. He was a true musician. Eddie Van Halen, he certainly died much too young at the age of 65. Back in 2021, we invited friend of the show John Donaby to talk to us about his encounter with Van Halen in the early days. John, who passed away in early 2025, was always a great storyteller. Here's what he said. So, John, in this episode, we are looking back at the life and career of Eddie Van Halen and the influence that he had. And I know that you have an Eddie Van Halen story, and Christopher and I would love if you were to share that with us right now.
1: Yes, it was March of 1978, and Van Halen had come to town to do Massey Hall. They would come back later, but this was Massey Hall. We got a call that the interview was going to happen during drive time, and I was pretty excited about that. And they were across the street at McDonald's at Grenville and Young, and they got thrown out of there. They were causing an awful lot of noise. And yeah. Then they said they were on their way up. So I put on a long record, no such thing as CDs yet for yet another year. I think it was 1984 when the CDs came out. Anyway, I come out of the elevator, or they come out of the elevator, but I'm already standing there at the doorway and screaming and yelling and laughing and zany bunch of California guys. And they happen to be gliding down the hallway. And we're all kind of looking at this going, what are they? They're not roller skates. And they were on rollerblades. Now, no big whoop today. But then this was like a California sensation. I'd never seen a pair of rollerblades. Eddie was very, very good at it, as was David Lee Roth, the craziest, I think, of them all. And they came out. Eddie was a true gentleman, a wonderful guy, came up, smiled. And I said, hi, I'm John Donaby. And he said, oh, really nice to meet you. And his brother, Alex, of course, and Michael. And I think last but not least, David Lee Roth. He was kind of consumed with it, whatever he was doing. And we talked for a while in the hallway. Didn't go over any guide. They didn't give me any guide rules about the interview, which was nice. I have had a couple of those happen in my life. But anyway, we walked and talked and got ourselves into the control room. They were so into each other, so compact, great respect. They laughed a lot. And of course, later I would never get to talk to them again, but, you know, they obviously went on to bigger and better things after I met them. That's for sure.
9: Well, thanks very much, John, for joining us for this edition of Famous Lost Words as we remember the legacy of Eddie Van Halen.
1: My pleasure.
9: That's our conversation with the late legendary broadcaster John Donaby in 2021, talking about his encounter with the guys from Van Halen. Check out John's classic 1974 interview with John Lennon in the Famous Lost Words archives. Our show is heard as a podcast around the world and on radio stations across Canada. 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
9: From 1964, Roy Orbison and Pretty Woman. What a great song.
10: What a classic song. Tom, Roy Orbison was a star of the first magnitude in the early 60s, but like so many of his contemporaries, saw his career diminished dramatically by the British invasion. Now, ironically, when he was asked to go on tour with a new British phenomenon, it was the Big O, as he was known, who received a rapturous response as the opening act for the Beatles. A friendship formed in that tour and was the basis for Orbison being asked over 20 years later to join the Traveling Wilburys with George Harrison, Tom Petty, Bob Dylan, and Jeff Lynne, who became the producer of Roy's last album, the triumphant comeback Mystery Girl. Now, Roy's was a life that was marred by personal tragedy, and he died at age 52. He was shy on stage. Yeah, I know. It's amazing to think, isn't it, that he accomplished all that he did. He was shy on stage, hiding behind his dark glasses and standing almost immobile as he performed. This interview reveals the modesty of the man who was idolized by so many artists who grew up listening to him. Roy talks about appearing on radio talent shows at the very beginning of his career. So bear with us because the sound quality is not great on this one, but it's pretty short and the content is great.
25: It was actually a more or less a Saturday afternoon talent show.
1: and I showed up with such regularity that they made me part of the show. And then a talent contest when I was 10 years old, and I won half of the prize. After playing one of these school things and all, I might stop by the drugstore. It was a very small town. Someone asked me to sing, so I sang a few songs, and they passed the hat around. So one Christmas, I went to a neighbor's house, and they wanted me to sing for them. And I sang a few songs, and they passed the hat, and I think I made $8. And it was astronomical, because I'd never seen over 25 cents in my life.
9: That's amazing. Such a humble start for a guy who would become such a huge star.
10: And to make any money, he had to pass the hat. So, Tom, this is odd, but when Roy finally decided he was going to quit, the hits began.
1: I was with Sun Records for a year, from 56, 57, and I wasn't getting to record the things I wanted to, or the way I wanted them recorded, and no communication with the owner-producer. So I just quit for a year, and the year that I quit, I wrote a song. So I didn't quit doing what I'd always done. I wrote a song called Claudette, which the Everly Brothers took on a tour. We were in Indiana. They asked me, they came up to me and said, do you have any songs that we could record? I said, I only have one song, period. So I let them have the song, and within 2 or 3 months, it had earned thousands of dollars and sold 2 or 3 million records. It made enough money for me to make a move to Tennessee from Texas. So everything is by chance, really. I quit the business, wrote this song. Someone asked me to come and play a show in Indiana, and the Everly Brothers happened to be on it. I borrowed money to go play the show, and didn't make any money. I was paid and paid back what I borrowed. But accidentally bumped into the Everlys and had a number one record around the world just because of that. So I think just being involved in the business, if you've got it, they can't keep it, from you very long.
9: You know, so many performers got their career started when they first had success as songwriters. That applies to Roy Orbison, and it applied, for example, 50 years later when Lady Gaga was writing songs for Beyoncé and Britney just before

0: and all of these things were our interpretations of what rock and roll should be. And there could have been some country influence in it. I don't know how much. But the style was called rockabilly for some reason or the other. But it was what we thought was pure rhythm and blues. The recording session for Only the Lonely was arranged by Anita Kerr. And I used, in the voices, I used a fella who helped me write the song, Joe Melson. And he also did a few of the Dum Dum Dumby-Doo-Wahs. And it was my first super big record. It was number one here, number one in England, around the world. Sold about 2 or 3 million. And we thought we had something at the session. I was very excited. And if an artist ever knows that he has a hit record, well, I knew that I had one then.
1: Only the lonely.
2: From 1960, oh wow, that is so great. Only the Lonely by Roy Orbison. Great story about that song.
3: I love that song. It was the first Roy Orbison song I heard on the radio. Once you've heard that voice, it just stays with you forever. So here's a great story about opening for this new sensation called the Beatles.
4: Yeah, well, it was in England, and they had co-billing with me on the show because they had opened the show for a Chris Montez tour and Tommy Rowe, and then they closed the first half of the show on the second tour they were on. Then they wanted to close this one, and we were talking to each other, and they said, "Look, let's face it, you're getting all the money. Why not let us close the show?" So I said, "Okay, it'll be all right." And I was getting more money than they were, twice as much as they were, but it wasn't all that much anyway. And so we did tour, and I think I had, on opening night, I had 14 encores before the Beatles could get on stage. Mm-hmm. And they didn't have, well, they had a rough time of it for the first 4 or 5 minutes after I came off stage. They were still shouting, "We want Roy, we want Roy." But after that, then it was all their show. So that tour in 63, I think, made the Beatles and me internationally.
2: Such a great story. So let's hear that same story from the point of view of an actual Beatle.
3: Okay, this is a bonus cut where George Harrison talks about the Beatles closing for Roy.
5: We did another tour straight away after that where we were top with Roy Orbison. And Roy Orbison did the spot right before us, and then we had to close. Roy Orbison, incidentally, would just kill everybody. He was the hardest person ever to follow. You know, that's even when it was Beatlemania.
2: Great stuff. You can tell that the Beatles were big fans of Roy Orbison, and they were definitely in awe of his talent.
3: Famous Last Words is written and produced by Tom Jokic.
2: Co-written and researched by Christopher Ward. Check out Christopher's excellent history of the early days of Much Music called Is This Live? Christopher is also the co-creator of our theme music, along with Rob Wells. Thank you, Rob. 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Thanks so much, Curtis.
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18: From the National Newsroom of the Canadian Press, I'm John Kennedy. Conservatives in BC have elected former federal MP and Revenue Minister Carrie Lynn Findlay as their new leader on the fourth ballot, as she beat commentator Caroline Elliott by 2% in a 51-49 race. Findlay says during her acceptance speech that she will offer a grand vision of fundamental change by cutting taxes, red tape, and protecting private property.
19: Our homes, our individual rights, our properties are at stake. We need hope and prosperity. As Minister

0: of national revenue, I oversaw lower taxes, red tape cuts, and a return to surplus from the worst recession since the 1930s. We can do this in British Columbia.
1: The governing BC NDP under Premier David Eby says in a release that Findlay's racist campaign hands control of the BC Conservatives to a pro-Trump faction. Two men have been convicted in the fatal roadside shooting of a Rocky View County worker east of Calgary. The jury found Arthur Penner and Elijah Strawberry guilty of second-degree murder in the 2024 killing of Colin Howe after 14 hours of deliberations. The pair were also convicted of armed robbery for stealing Howe's truck and attempting to take the truck from another worker who survived after being shot in the arm. Canada's federal court is facing a surge in immigration cases. More than 28,000 immigration files were brought before the court last year, up from the 6,400 in 2020. Some immigration lawyers say increased use of automation and artificial intelligence at Immigration, Refugees, and Citizenship Canada is contributing to more questionable refusals and more court challenges. The department rejects that claim, however, saying AI tools help process the applications, but trained officers still make all the final decisions. Canadian postal workers have finished voting on a tentative five-year contract after more than 2 years of labor disputes. The results are expected on Monday, with workers also voting on whether to authorize a strike mandate if the agreement is rejected. Roughly 55,000 members of the Canadian Union of Postal Workers cast their ballots on a deal that includes wage increases of 6.5% in the first year and 3% in the second. The vote also comes as Canada Post faces major financial challenges, including more than $5 billion in operating costs since 2018. A deal with Iran could depend on Israel. The expanding war in Lebanon against Iranian-backed Hezbollah has complicated negotiations for the Trump administration. ABC Chief Foreign Correspondent Ian Pennell is in Jerusalem with the latest.
2: Hundreds of thousands of people have been ordered to leave their homes, with more than 400 killed during the ceasefire. Hezbollah stepping up its attacks in northern Israel.
3: Prime Minister Netanyahu ordering his troops to advance, but Iran insisting that Israel cease fire as part of any broader deal with the US.
1: This is the Canadian Press.
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5: Hi there, and welcome to the best of the Bashy Capello Show. Very glad to be with you today. I hope you're having a great day wherever you are and that you've had a great week. We've got a great hour of programming ahead, just happens to be, on a variety of big stories this week. The biggest on Parliament Hill has to be the exit of Stephen Guilbeault, who was a very polarizing figure insofar as lots of progressively, you know, leaning people in this country embraced him, loved him for his staunch environmentalism. And a lot of people in Western Canada in particular did not, actually had the opposite reaction. So he has now exited politics because, he says, of the deal the Prime Minister inked with Alberta's premier to build a new pipeline. He said, told me that was his breaking point. James Maloney, who is the leader of the Liberal caucus, so the head of Liberal caucus, will be here to react to that. What does this mean for the Prime Minister's grip on power? And then Elizabeth May, the leader of the Green Party, good friend of Stephen Guilbeault, talked to him half an hour, the day that he decided to quit. She'll join the program as well to reflect on sort of his time in Parliament, but also what this means more largely for the government. Then we'll talk to the Angus Reid Institute's Dave Krasinski, who does a lot of polling on various issues and how much Canadians care about them, and has some really startling numbers about how much the issue of climate change has changed for Canadians. Insofar as 6 years ago, 7 years ago, it was top of mind in the top three, and now it doesn't come anywhere close, and how that might impact the way in which Stephen Guilbeault's exit is kind of perceived at the political level. Then we've got more from Avery Haines, our investigative correspondent at CTV News, who's done this unbelievable expose for W5 on what happens in airports, luggage full of drugs, people working at this airport at Pearson, changing the tags so that someone, you know, an innocent Canadian kind of gets arrested on the other end. She'll talk more about that. And then finally, a tech check with Carmi Levy. Starbucks is abandoning its AI inventory system. We'll tell you why.
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5: Stephen Guibeau, the prominent Quebec MP and former Liberal cabinet minister of environment and climate change, has decided to quit as an MP. He'll do so as of the summer. He just finished meeting with other Liberal MPs. He wanted to deliver them the message first before making public comments. The Prime Minister reacted to Stephen Guibeau's decision as well. Have a listen.
6: Of course, it's for him to make decisions about his career and the next stage of career. All aspects of all our careers, even journalists, even prime ministers, get to a point where things change and they make people make decisions. And I very much respect that. And as I say, I've enjoyed it and I wish him all the best. And I'm sure in some way, shape or form, we'll have an opportunity to continue to work together on issues of interest.
5: So the issues that led to this resignation of Stephen Guibeau are all around the climate, right? The Prime Minister has decided to enter into a memorandum of understanding with Alberta to build a new pipeline, and as a result has compromised on a number of climate policies that were in place under the previous Prime Minister and, of course, then Environment Minister Stephen Guibeau. I asked James Maloney, who's the Liberal caucus chair, the head of the Liberal caucus, what it says to people who supported his party in the last election, thinking that the Prime Minister would be very committed to the issue of climate change, that someone like Stephen Guibeau is quitting.
7: Look, Prime Minister Carney's climate credentials, I think, are unimpeachable as a starting point. This Prime Minister, this caucus is still moving forward with, you know, we've got a commitment to have net zero by 2050. The Prime Minister's reiterated that point as recently as today or yesterday, I believe. I know there's an appetite out there for discussion about dissent and whatnot. I can only speak in my capacity as the National Caucus Chair, and I can tell you there is no dissent. We have a big caucus with lots of different views. We always have. We have wide-ranging discussions and wide-ranging views, but at the end of the day, we come out united, and we are united today as we were yesterday, and as I'm sure we will be tomorrow.
8: Are you sure that it's fair to characterize it as no dissent? I understand your point about the credentials of the Prime Minister, and I'm not here to impeach those credentials, but I am here to focus on the record of your government, which, to put it plainly, is not on track to meet 2030, 2035, or 2050 climate change targets or emissions reductions targets. It's not me saying that. It's the Canadian Climate Institute, which crunched the numbers following that announcement with Premier Smith last week and said the stuff that you have laid out simply doesn't get you there. Now, isn't it incumbent on your government to kind of be straight with Canadians about that? I understand that you may have different priorities. I understand we face an economic crisis. Public opinion polling shows Canadians understand that as well. Why do you guys continue to insist that both can be done at the same time when that's just not true?
7: Oh, I believe it is true. And first of all, disagreement does not mean dissent. And that's the great thing about this caucus. There's been lots of times over the last 10 years when I haven't been 100% on board with things that the government's doing, and I make my position known, and other people do too. But at the end of the day, we come out reaching a consensus, and we're on the same page. And this is no different. So I don't, the word dissent is not, it's being improperly used here. There's disagreement, wide-ranging views, and that's healthy. I mean, we have a pretty broad spectrum of views in our caucus, and that's something I'm very proud of. So we have lots of different discussions, but to suggest that we're not moving forward in the same direction, I think it's not accurate and it's not fair, and it's a portrayal by people who are trying to paint a picture of something that's not real, in my opinion.
8: So the people who are, like, for example, every environmental organization that has crunched the numbers, like, they're just out there trying to malign the government. Like, I'm not sure that's fair. Like, I'm pushing back with great respect on this idea that things are headed in the same direction they were even 2 years ago on climate. Like, it's objectively not the case. You have rolled back almost all of the policies that were put in place. There's nobody saying that the targets are going to be met except for your government without providing evidence.
7: So there is somebody saying the targets are going to be met, and the targets are long term. We're putting strategies in place right now which are going to ensure those targets are met. Look, I defy you or anybody else to find me a time when all of these third-party organizations have all been saying, yes, what the government is doing, you know, what they're saying is 100% accurate. There's always going to be discrepancies and different views. But the point is, as a government, we're working on these targets, and we believe we're going to meet them. And the Prime Minister's true to his word on everything he said. And
8: you have to recognize the case with great respect, though, just to interrupt, pardon me. If that were the case, why is Stephen Guibeau confirming to me that he's no longer going to be an MP?
7: Well, you say he's confirmed that to you. I'll leave that there. I'm not going to comment on that. You'd have to ask him that question. I've talked to Stephen about this. Not about this current situation, but I've talked to Stephen about these issues, you know, for years now. And Stephen is committed to our party, like he always was, and I believe he always will be, too. And let's not lose sight of that. So sometimes circumstances change, and we all know circumstances have changed pretty dramatically right now. I mean, we're facing a situation as a country that we weren't facing 18 months ago, or 12 months ago, for that matter. Circumstances are different. We have to respond to those circumstances, but it doesn't mean we're losing sight of or giving up on our objectives or the goals or the targets we plan to meet.
5: Okay, that's James Maloney, the Liberal Caucus Chair, insisting Mr. Guilbeault's exit, which is now obviously confirmed, as he said to me last night, does not mean that there's any real dissent in Liberal Caucus. Love to hear what you think about that. You can message me at 71010. Elizabeth May is the leader of the Green Party, very much aligned with Stephen Guilbeault on issues of climate. They're very close friends. They spoke for a half hour yesterday. I started off by asking her what her reaction to the news that Mr. Guilbeault is leaving is.
9: It's, for me personally, it's heartbreaking. I was heartbroken when he left cabinet on November 27th. As you'll recall, both of us felt betrayed by the change of something that was in black and white in the 2025 budget, that there would be no fossil fuel subsidies to increase the production of oil through the carbon capture and storage. So so-called enhanced oil recovery wasn't supposed to get a subsidy. And then in the agreement with Daniel Smith, it did. It was devastating on multiple levels, and I feel the same way now, having it confirmed that Stephen Guilbeault will leave Parliament altogether. This is a blow to, I think it's a blow to the Parliament itself, to our ability as Canadian MPs to do our work, and obviously he's been a very important part of Canadian climate policy, but so is Jonathan Wilkinson, who's also leaving, and so is Nathaniel Erskine-Smith, who's also leaving. I wonder if an environmentalist and a climate activist can feel comfortable in the Liberal caucus. I wonder, as time goes by, if we'll see others.
10: Have you spoken to Mr. Guilbeault about this?
9: I did today. And, of course, I committed to him that I wouldn't say anything. It was his own announcement to make. A few tears were shed, for sure. I would have obviously loved to have him join the Green Party, but I would have loved to have him stay in Parliament as a backbencher doing his best from the inside, or as an independent, or what have you. We've been friends for decades, and what I'm seeing happening is, empirically, I mean, James Maloney, they say that Mark Carney's climate change credentials were unimpeachable. I'm pretty much going to have to start impeaching them. I thought he was going to be a strong prime minister for climate. I bought into that. I was hopeful. And I'm absolutely feeling devastated, because not only have they canceled every single pricing mechanism to reduce greenhouse gases, they're pushing pipelines to beat the ban. They're pushing building up fossil fuel infrastructure, talking about taking off the tanker ban off the north coast of British Columbia, canceling the energy retrofits for homes. I mean, it's a very long list. Canceling the tree planting program, it's a long list, but it's not being replaced with other things that would reduce our emissions. And our climate targets that you've mentioned, they're not abstract political targets. They're about having a livable world for our kids. So it's just devastating to have, the question on my mind is, who will Mark Carney really turn out to be? Because he's not the person I thought he was going to be.
5: Green Party leader Elizabeth May moments ago. Stephen Guilbeault addressed reporters.
11: I've just confirmed to my caucus colleagues that I will be leaving my position as a member of Parliament for Loyal St. Marie, and obviously the Liberal caucus later this summer, after almost seven years in this wonderful, amazing, challenging place. It's time for me to move on.
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0: We continue to follow a big story on Parliament Hill. Stephen Guibeau, a prominent Quebec MP, an environmentalist, former Minister of Environment, in fact, under former Prime Minister Justin Trudeau, has decided to quit as an MP. He'll do so as of this summer. He'll remain as a Liberal until then, though he had been weighing the possibility of exiting caucus as well. Tim Hodgson, the Federal Minister of Energy, is in BC as we speak, making a big announcement about LNG, a deal that his government has struck with Germany. And he got a lot of questions about the criticism from Stephen Guibeau about the unwinding of environmental policies in order to make energy announcements like the one they're making today. Here's what he said in response.
1: We all share a view that we want to get to net zero by 2050. In our caucus, we have robust discussions around how we do that. We take everyone's view. The collective view is the way we're going to get there is not by telling people what they can't do, but by building in a more responsible way. You know, we're a big tent party. We have people who share their views. At the end of the day, we come together, we form a collective view, and then we execute on that.
0: All right, so how big of a deal is it for progressives, for example, that Stephen Guibeau is leaving? Or how big of a deal more largely is it to Liberals if progressives start losing faith in the federal Liberal government, should that even be the case? I'm joined live on the line right now by Dave Korzynski, the research director at Angus Reid Institute. Hi, Dave. Good to have you back on the show. Thanks for making the time.
2: Yeah, thank you, Vashi. Anytime.
0: So why don't I start on the issue set? Because if we had this conversation in 2019, I remember climate was way up there on things that people, even I remember politicians saying in that election, they were hearing at the door. Most polling that I've looked at over the last year shows something very different. What do your numbers tell you about that?
2: Yeah, it's a really fascinating, I've got the benefit that our listeners don't have of having this big spreadsheet in front of me, and I can make all of these fun little graphs and heat maps, and you can see there's basically a pre-2020 and a post-2020 in terms of the issue set for Canadians. And in one way, that's not surprising, because one of the big things that pops up is this thing called COVID-19, which was not an issue prior to 2020, and all of a sudden kind of takes up a lot of the air in the room. Then healthcare starts to creep up because of the impacts of that crisis, and we're still feeling it today. Cost of living starts to creep up, and what we see is that, you know, I wrote something for the website, I think in 2019, about basically climate change was what the election was going to be about. Climate change and healthcare, those were the two top issues. 42% in 2019 said it was their top issue, which outranked healthcare by about 8 points.
0: Wow.
2: We've seen that fall down to, you know, in 2022, it's down in the 30s. We're still sustaining a little bit. Then 2023, 24, we're in the 20s. Our most recent take on this was March, and I believe it was 14% said that climate change is their top issue. So it's
0: important to remember that. That's such a drastic change. Sorry to interrupt, but that's wild.
2: Yeah, it really is. And one of the things that is that we're forcing people to make priorities, right? And I think that that's what the government is really trying to say right now. I've been watching some interviews, and they're trying to say it's not that climate change is not an issue at all for the government. It's just that they're working in the environment that they're given, and the priority is so much lower. It's dropped by a third. And the things that people are concerned about are just those household issues. And that's why the Mark Carney kind of vision resonated. And we'll see how this goes with the Guibeau kind of resignation. But right now, I think it is kind of aligned with where Canadians are at.
0: Yeah, I think there's two things I wanted to unpack there, because there's the general electorate, and then there's, of course, like the voters who make up the Liberal coalition at this point. And so on the former, on the broader public, it sounds like, you know, there will not be some sort of revolt that they do not carry with them the climate cachet that they would have, let's say, whether you agree or disagree, it's real, under former Prime Minister Trudeau. Like, it feels like instinctively, based on the numbers you just presented, this would not have a devastating impact on the Liberals among the general electorate.
2: No, not among the general electorate. And even in looking at some of the where that breaks down in terms of the places that still prioritize the environment and climate change, Interestingly enough, I actually just texted this to Shachi just to make sure if she's talking about this today. In Montreal, it does jump 9 points. So it's up at 23% in Montreal. So something to remember for by-election talk as we go forward in the future. It's the most common place in the country to care about climate change still in terms of being a top priority. But among, you know, the 2025 federal voters for the Liberals, it's 22%, 32 among New Democrats, only 2% among Conservative supporters. So it's an issue, but if you compare that 22 to something like the cost of living or healthcare, those are in the 50s and sometimes the 60s. So if you are talking to people about the cost of living, housing affordability, and generally countering Trump, which is very, very effective politically, that's where I think Carney's kind of trying to stay in the sweet spot, and he can, I don't want to use the word get away, but kind of skate by on maybe less attention on things like the 2035 targets or the 2050 zero emission goal, which people are just not thinking about as much as they were in the, from 2015 to 2019.
0: So as you describe that, the thing that I start asking myself is, like, how long until that changes again? And is there really ever any guarantee that, that it remains static? I mean, we're dealing with a unique set of circumstances, particularly with Trump right now, that kind of has this power to focus the mind, right? In a way that it would not have in the absence of Trump and the very specific economic threat against Canada. But let's say, for sake of the argument, that does get resolved. Like, you know, let's pray that it does in some positive way. Mm-hmm. Is there a world in which you can envision climate coming back to the level it was, let's say, in 2018 or 2019, or would that require like a huge shift in context?
2: Well, when you look at the number of people who say that we've asked this question of, you know, what do we do about climate change? And there's only about 10% of the population that says they say that it's too late. We don't worry about it. This is not something I care about. Everybody else is kind of in this area where they're trying to decide how much of a priority it should get, whether or not we need to move as quickly as possible or whether we have some time. You wouldn't want to say this to environmentalists, but about 25% of the population doesn't feel as much urgency as they might have in previous years. We've seen this question too of, when you're looking at the trade-off between the environment and economic growth from 2014 to 2021, we asked this a number of times, and the lowest that we saw was 55% prioritizing environmental protection. So always a pretty firm majority versus economic growth. In 2025, that switched. It went down to 45%, and the 55% said economic growth is the key priority now. We asked this again in April, and economic growth is up 6 more points to 61%. So it's growing right now. I think what we're seeing is it's almost like a hierarchy of needs type thing, right? Like, people are looking at the situation around them and saying, I got to pay my bills for the next, you know, 6 months. I'd like to be able to buy a home at some point. And I want access to healthcare. I'd like to be able to go into the ER and get care within, you know, half an hour or an hour. I think these are the big issues that people are seeing, and climate has just kind of receded a little bit to the background. But it certainly will come back at some point. I think that that's pretty realistic to assume, whether it takes another summer of forest fires to really bring people's attention back to that remains to be seen. But at some point, this is going to come back. And I think that once people are a little bit more economically comfortable, then their attention naturally shifts to other issues that are very important. And you know, the world outside is definitely one of those.
0: So one quick final question for you, just building off of that. You mentioned Quebec, you know, there's still a higher percentage of people that care about climate. What about the general jockeying of the parties? Like, I think I heard someone say the other day that the prime minister's popularity is very high. You know, we know nationally he has good numbers right now, but in Quebec in particular, is that true?
2: Yeah, he's still doing quite well in Quebec. The last round of approval that we had for him was in March, and I was actually surprised because we've been, you know, having these conversations about this big controversial resignation, but he's still in the high 50s. So I think he was 59 nationally and 57 in Quebec. So And that's pretty much replicated across a number of different firms. So Mark Carney is not having any real issues with that, and I think that he's taking this in stride and kind of staying focused the coordination with Alberta has not backfired yet, although certainly political strategists are wondering how long it can last.
0: Okay, thanks a lot, Dave. Really appreciate your insights this afternoon. Dave Krasinski is the research director at the Angus Reid Institute.
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10: We've got an update for you this afternoon on that explosive W5 investigation by our colleague Avery Haynes and you'll remember her time on this program last week, into these suitcases full of drugs and the employees who have been arrested at Pearson Airport for changing baggage tags, essentially taking the tags from the luggage of innocent Canadians and putting them on these suitcases full of drugs. Another colleague of mine, Graham Richardson, our Ottawa bureau chief, headed up to Parliament Hill yesterday because the Conservatives were raising this issue in the House of Commons, kind of like, what are you doing to root out this issue in Canada's biggest airport? And the Liberals pointed to, at that instance, the Minister of Public Safety, these 6 arrests that have occurred by the RCMP, and that, you know, they've done things to fund the RCMP, kind of pointing to stuff they've done in the past. Today, we were able to put the question up on Parliament Hill directly to the Transport Minister. Here's what he said in response.
11: Well, we have tens of thousands of people who work in our airports, of course. Anyone who is given a credential has been judged not a threat to aviation safety. I have asked my officials to determine if there are ways where we can continuously improve those assessments. We do reject or remove credentials regularly, including for many of the individuals who were identified in that report.
10: That is Canada's Transport Minister Steve McKinnon. Avery Haynes, investigative correspondent and managing editor of CTV's W5, is live on the line. Hi, Avery.
12: Hey, Vashi.
10: Thanks so much for making the time for this. Your investigation is really exploding, and as I pointed out, it made its way to Parliament Hill. What did you make of how the Minister of Transport there just responded?
12: I think there's one sentence that sums it all up. Judged not a threat to aviation when he was talking about the people who get their security clearance. The entire system of screening of safety is in relation to terror threats or explosives. So what CATSA screens for is explosives or items that are a threat to aviation and not drugs. And clearly we've seen issues with the fact that drugs are not in the mandate of CATSA to even search for at the airport, which is extraordinary to me. And employees are not being searched, leaving anyway. It's not even CATSA's mandate to search employees as they leave. But also there's sort of randomized testing as they come in because it's not about drugs, it's about explosives.
10: So do I take from that essentially the focus has been for so long on external threats, that there's not sort of like widespread attention being paid to potential internal ones?
12: Yeah, and I think that the piece that we put together really explored both the issues and security gaps as well as solutions. So, you know, body cams for people who are working behind the scenes, monitoring surveillance, really overhauling the security clearance system, because it really has been set up post 9/11 to focus on the passenger, on explosives, and not on the employee, and the fact that our transportation system is what creates the movement of drugs, both by sea, by air, and by border. And if we're serious about dealing with the issues of drugs on our streets, we have to start looking at how it's getting through airports and ports and through on the roads. You know, I'm just stepped aside from an interview that I'm doing right now with a 66-year-old Toronto woman who broke down in tears because she spent 24 days in jail in the Philippines.
5: 24
12: days laying on the ground with cockroaches, not knowing if she was ever going to make it out because of a bag tag switching issue. And it's for a story that I'm working on this week, because I also think there's more of a question that needs to be put to our airlines. I've spoken to many victims now of bag tag switching, and all of them say, regardless of the airline, Cathay Pacific, Air Transat, Sunwing, Air Canada, all are claiming that they have no liability if there's a bag tag switch that happens somewhere on your journey. So my question to the airlines is, once I give custody of my bag over to you at check-in, and quite often now I have to pay for that to give my bag over at check-in, who's responsible for it if something goes wrong? And so that's a story that I'm working on right now. But I mean, this woman who, she just was showing me photographs of, because the you know, border people at the airport in the Philippines are all taking photos of her and picture and videos of her with a dog with all these drugs of, you know, 24 kilos of meth in a suitcase that did not belong to her. And it wasn't until the RCMP in Canada was able to share video of the bag that she checked in. But that's 24 days in jail. I spoke to a family, Toronto family, who traveled to Mexico with their 11-year-old son. They were coming home from Mexico, and at the Cancun airport, he was arrested, the father. And they had bricks and bricks of cocaine that was actually embossed with the cartel that was having it delivered. He spent 2 days in detention until he was cleared. Really, there needs to be a more than just sort of political platitudes about how we care about safety. There needs to be real changes that happen at the airport to protect our baggage when we give it over at check-in.
5: So since you started reporting this, and you've referenced a couple stories, but like how would you characterize the response? Like how many people have come forward to you being like, this is my story?
12: Yeah, well, I've been swamped by people, and also people who were like, oh my God, you know, I had a trip, and when I picked up my luggage, there was no tag on it, and wondering whether or not their tag had been used, you know, to transport drugs. So I don't think we know the full extent of this. I'm still waiting for the RCMP to give me more comprehensive numbers. By the time we put our documentary to air, we were able to get numbers pretty much specifically isolated to Toronto. And that is that 17 cases in a 1 year period, 16 of those originating in Pearson. And I think in the 17th case, it was for something that was coming into Pearson, not leaving Pearson. But I have a feeling that the scope of this is going to get only larger.
5: And you referenced also that there are potential solutions that have been suggested, and you examined some of them in the documentary and in your reporting since. What kinds of things could the government be doing rather than the platitudes that we're hearing at the moment?
12: Well, okay, the bag tag is something archaic from sort of 1943 or something. You know what I mean? I mean, to have a sticker so connected. I know that there are tamper-proof tags that are available and have been presented at international airline conferences and have been rejected because it would send a message to passengers that the air tag was not secure, the current air tag system is not secure. I think we kind of have established that is the case now. So I think tamper-proof bag tags are an obvious way to go. And then I think Transport Canada needs to do a really deep look at what is their mandate when it comes to the movement of drugs through our airports and the connection organized crime has to some employees at airports, because it's, as our experts told us in our doc, the facilitation of drugs, the drugs that are making it onto the streets that are coming here through the air, it doesn't happen unless there's corruption at an airport. That's the only way it gets in and out of an airport, is if there's someone on the inside that's facilitating that movement. And so I think that, you know, of course, Transport Canada cares about the safety of Canadians. Of course, I mean, all of that is a fair amount of political blah, blah, blah. Yes, that's true. But the rage that's sort of been triggered by this, and I think it's because as passengers, we have accepted that times have changed and we have a responsibility to go through all kinds of security measures when we're flying because of 9/11. And I think that now there's a responsibility on Transport Canada and the Canadian aviation system to say, you know what, it's our time to take some responsibility as well, to make sure that the people that we're employing are being properly screened, both for their security clearances as well as for actually physically coming and going into the airport, and to make changes that convince Canadians that they're serious about protecting us from possibly being accused of being drug smugglers in another country.
5: Makes sense. Avery, thanks for this, and thanks for all your work on this. Really appreciate it.
12: Thanks, Ashley.
5: Thank you. Avery Haynes is an investigative correspondent and managing editor of CTV's W5, all around, like, most valuable reporter. In my view, we got an Avery Haynes appreciation post. I really hope they don't kill W5. She's so good. She is so good. And I don't think they're going to do that because this story has gone bananas. So much reaction, as you heard from Avery, but also just objectively, like, most read story, I think, ever on our website. Lots more questions and answers from the government, and we'll keep asking.
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5: Carmi Levy is here, tech analyst and journalist, all-around great human being. Hi, Carmi.
28: Hi, Vashi. You're way too kind.
5: How are you?
28: Oh, good. The weather's good. You know, it was an amazing weekend. I hung out with the fam, and what more can you ask for in life?
5: Great. Glad to hear it. Weather's not good here yet, but I hope it's coming our way.
28: Yeah, I will send some your way. I'll do that.
5: Okay, good. Glad to hear it. So there's a big decision that came out last week from the CRTC. I'm wondering, it's already getting some backlash from the U.S. ambassador, which doesn't come as a huge surprise. But I'm wondering if you could just kind of walk us through exactly what the CRTC decided.
28: Yeah, so they issued a ruling basically saying that new rules for streaming companies, so Netflix, Disney, Prime Video, Paramount, whatever, that they would be required to pay 15% of their revenues into Canada's cultural industries. So they have to pay because if they're making money off of the Canadian landscape, they're collecting subscription fees from all of us, that they should pay back into it in the same way that broadcasters have been paying a certain percentage for since the beginning of time. And so this all comes back to a very familiar act, a piece of legislation that, you know, we've been talking about for years, the Online Streaming Act, and they're essentially saying that as the national regulator figures out the on-the-ground rules for enforcing the Online Streaming Act, it's establishing what are called payment regimes for these streamers to follow. And in 2024, the CRTC said, okay, we're gonna require these online streamers to pay 5% of their revenues. And the streamers immediately sued the CRTC, and it's been working its way through the courts. And now here, that case has not been completed yet. And now the CRTC is saying, wait, not 5%, we're going to triple it to 15%. Which, you know, and that's hence the reason for the backlash, not just from the U.S. ambassador, but also from the Motion Picture Association, also from the streaming companies themselves, essentially saying, you know, A, We said 5% wasn't fair, so 15% is even worse. And why would you even think of enforcing something like this or the timing of it while we're in the middle of this fraught trade negotiation with the U.S.? Why would you poke the bear again when you haven't even resolved it when it was 5%? It just strikes me as it's like the CRTC fails to read the room, fails to look outside and think, maybe this won't be so great politically for us. Maybe we should dial that back, let that situation resolve itself before we decide to move in this direction.
5: And do they have any kind of justification about it?
28: Yeah, I mean, they're saying that these funds would go to support Canadian productions, indigenous content, news, French language media. So, I mean, these are all things that we all agree are, by definition, good from a Canadian perspective. A new fund that supports what they call services of exceptional importance, whatever that is, but basically ensuring Canadian stories continue to be told. Canadian writers, producers, directors continue to have opportunities to craft content north of the border. That is important. We don't want to our cultural landscape to be scraped by American streamers to the point that we can no longer afford to put on productions of our own. So that's been the justification for it, and I don't think anyone disagrees with it. The question is, how are we going to fund it? And so the government, through the Online Streaming Act, their regime was, well, make the streamers pay for it. And the CRTC has been interpreting that over the last couple of years as, well, start at 5% and keep cranking that up. Political consequences be darned.
5: And do you have a sense of what the political consequences will be? Like, it just feels like another bargaining chip for the Americans.
28: It certainly does. You know, they keep talking about irritants, annoyances, obstacles to negotiations, especially as we approach that CUSMA deadline. We've just added deliberately another one to that growing pile. And certainly the U.S. ambassador's comments reflect that, yeah, the U.S. is watching and they're not happy. And you know, obviously, you know, we don't need another reason to be challenged as these negotiations get underway in earnest. We need to clear the playing field, not add more consequences or more challenges to it.
5: Okay, Starbucks has abandoned an AI inventory tool.

0: say the word and people just lose it. So what this technology was supposed to do, you point a camera at a shelf and it does the inventory for you. And it said, the company said it was supposed to do so with 99% accuracy. So it would use 3D spatial intelligence, computer vision, augmented reality, artificial intelligence to basically and give you an up-to-date inventory. Well, you know, it's one thing to read the tech company's website. It's quite another in real life. And in real life, it wasn't counting things at all. It was getting it wrong. Too much of some things, too little of others. Stores had no idea how much milk they had in inventory, how many ingredients that go into their drinks. They simply couldn't keep track. So they've gotten rid of it. They've cut their losses. What I find interesting, though, is there are a number of other initiatives. There's a ChatGPT-like app for customers to sort of help them figure out what drinks they want. There's something called SmartQ, which is AI that sequences orders between the front counter, the drive-through, and mobile and delivery orders. There's something called Green Dot Assist. That's a virtual assistant that helps baristas figure out how to make drinks so they don't get your drinks wrong, which is especially important when they have seasonal drinks that they might not remember how to make. So they are, this is a very tech-heavy, tech-forward company, recognizing that it's all, if they can save a couple of seconds using tech and get you on your way, that's a business advantage. But in this case, it simply didn't work. They're cutting their losses, and it kind of makes sense. So they're embarrassed, but at the same time, they're not going to stop introducing new technologies. Starbucks and no other coffee place, Tim Hortons will be doing the same thing. Dunkin' Donuts as they come into Canada. These are more technology companies than they are restaurants at this point, and this failure notwithstanding, that's not going to change anytime soon.
1: I find the amount of mistakes so interesting, right? Like, it's just like, I just find in general, with a lot of these more popular AI uses, like, I get it, I understand, but like, you know, I find it valuable at times, but it's still so wrong so much of the time.
0: Oh yeah, they're still getting my name wrong every single time, and I don't know if there's an app or technology that will ever fix that. But I think it's a good thing, recognizing that errors occur, understanding where those edge cases are, asking the questions, can technology fix this problem and do it at scale? The problem that this particular failure illustrates is you can plan all you want, you can test it in simulation as much as you can, and you press the green button with the greatest hopes. But when you deploy this across thousands of restaurants and they're handling thousands of customers every single day, literally nonstop, that scale breaks even the best technology plans. And that's what we're seeing here.
1: Tarmi, thanks so much. Appreciate it.
0: Thanks so much, Vashi.
1: Tarmi Levy is a tech analyst and journalist.
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10: From the National Newsroom of the Canadian Press, I'm David Augustine. Canada's federal court is facing a growing immigration case backlog, with filings now more than four times higher than in 2020. Some immigration lawyers argue the increase is tied to automated processing tools, which they say have led to a weaker visa decisions and more legal challenges. The federal government rejects that claim, saying artificial intelligence does not make refusal decisions and that officers review every file. More than 28,000 immigration cases reached the federal court last year, with thousands more filed in the opening months of 2026. RCMP have charged a man and a woman with an alleged kidnapping in Nova Scotia. Police say it was reported Wednesday that the pair had abducted a man they knew from a home in Bible Hill, about 80 kilometers north of Halifax, and were traveling in a silver Hyundai Elantra.
11: While a search for the vehicle was ongoing, police noticed a motorcycle at the home of the victim and pulled it over on a nearby street. They learned the motorcycle driver had stopped to help the kidnapping victim, who was riding as a passenger and had minor injuries. The suspects were arrested a couple hours later, with the man suffering from a gunshot wound police say happened before they were involved.

0: Stevens, The Canadian Press.
1: Billed as cheap and green transportation for commuters during the day, personal electric vehicles are becoming a popular and highly social leisure activity in Canadian cities after dark. Group PEV Edmonton has been behind night rides for years, which typically bring a motley assortment of electric-powered scooters, bicycles, skateboards, and unicycles for city tours. Leader Josh Hunter says they've created a secure environment for people of all ages to participate. Many of the machines in the group ride are personalized with colorful lights and mirrors, and their owners proudly boast about the wattage of their motors. In the U.S., still no word from President Trump on an extended ceasefire agreement with Iran. The president has said he would make a decision Friday.
2: Trump's demands are that Iran must reopen the Strait of Hormuz, agree to never develop a nuclear weapon, and allow the U.S. to remove Iran's highly enriched uranium. Iran says their nuclear program is not a part of these negotiations.
1: That was ABC News senior White House correspondent Selena Wang. A jury has convicted two men in a 2024 roadside killing of a Rocky View County worker east of Calgary. Arthur Penner and Elijah Strawberry were found guilty of second-degree murder in the shooting death of 45-year-old Colin Huff. Jurors also convicted the pair of armed robbery for stealing Huff's vehicle and trying to take another truck from a utility surveyor who was wounded. Both men now face automatic life sentences, with sentencing arguments expected later this year. And thousands of fans packed downtown Montreal to celebrate the Victoires Walter Cup Championship. Players rode through the city before taking the stage, where supporters waved flags and cheered the team. Captain Marie-Philippe Poulin thanked fans for backing the club throughout a season that ended with the league title. This is the Canadian Press.
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4: Caught my interest when I saw this headline on a Robin Urbach column in the Globe and Mail. A dozen plus Toronto police officers have been arrested this year. That's not just bad apples. Well, I looked at it and thought, yes, it is. But, hey, why not have a spirited debate with Robin Urbach? Good morning.
5: Good morning. How are you doing?
4: I'm well. Why don't you back up your argument here first?
5: Okay, so the background to this column is, of course, we heard that report of three Toronto officers who were arrested and charged with crimes while in Spain. Allegedly, these men got in a taxi with a sex worker and physically and sexually abused her. Then they got into an altercation with plainclothes officers in Spain. One allegedly fled and was either apprehended or turned himself in or 2 days later. And we didn't actually hear about this from the police first, which I found really interesting. We heard about this from the media. So CTV caught wind of the story. It was reported in Spanish media, and CTV went to the Toronto police and said, like, hey, what's up? What's the story here? And they released very little information. They said, yes, we can confirm that this happened. We're not going to give you the names of the individuals, and we're not going to comment on the specific charges in this case. And of course, as these things do, the names came out, the charges came out, we learned more details. This, you know, what struck me about that story was, yes, that it was shocking to hear that this happened, but it wasn't so surprising in a way, just because there's been almost this deluge of news about Toronto police officers all within the last couple of months being charged with pretty serious crimes. Of course, we had the news of Project South, where there were seven police officers, one recently retired Toronto police officer who had been charged with all sorts of offenses, including drug trafficking and even conspiracy to commit murder. Then we had other stories, individuals who had unlawfully accessed police databases. There's like three or so in the last couple of months in which this has happened. And what struck me about a lot of these stories, the one in Spain and Project South in particular, is that these aren't cases of individual officers going off and doing something wrong on their own. These are officers that are allegedly breaking the law together. And I think that speaks to a real problem with the culture, right? Because if you had a bad apple who was just doing something on his or her own, trying to conceal his or her activities from colleagues, you could say, okay, well, that person knows that there's no tolerance and there's no sort of thin blue line that would back him or her up if confronted by other authorities. But here, these things are happening in concert with other police officers. And I think that's what's so alarming about these stories, is that it's not an individual going off and allegedly breaking the law on their own. It's happening in groups. And I think that speaks to a real cultural, a real systemic problem within the Toronto Police.
4: Well, first of all, Robin Urbach, you have made the assumption here that they're guilty, and you're taking the word of a sex worker, and they're notoriously bad witnesses. This starts to remind me of what happened with the Duke lacrosse players some years ago. It was a very similar circumstance. I'm not saying these guys are innocent. I have no idea, but I'm not saying that they are guilty either. The Project South thing was very disturbing, to the point where Myron Demkew, the police chief, and the head of the union went out together on kind of a press run in order to try and mitigate against what's happening in the view of the police. And you're right that it is all very concerning. But when you say in your headline, and it is a dozen plus Toronto police officers have been arrested, that's not just bad apples. Well, I thought, well, what's it like in the general public? And there's no doubt that we would hold police to a higher standard than the general public, but I looked it up. We have essentially in Ontario 45 arrests for every 1,000 people. There are 8,000 people in the Toronto police force. That would mean even to be even with the public, you'd need 356 arrests, 30 times the number of arrests of the police. The police seem to be operating at a higher standard overall. And never forget, Robin, when they are arrested by the police.
5: That is true. Well, the first thing that I'll say is that in terms of the allegations of what happened in Spain, there were also plainclothes police officers that just happened to be on the scene. They were patrolling the area. I guess because a lot of criminal activity happens there, as tends to happen in areas where you have sex workers. So they have corroborated some of these claims too. So you're right that they haven't been convicted of anything. They're still awaiting all the processes that come with being charged with these serious crimes, but there is some corroboration there. And the second thing, I mean, I think you're right, right? If you compare it to the general population, this is a minuscule rate of alleged criminality or wrongdoing. I don't know, though, what the appropriate ratio would be, right? Because we expect a certain level of delinquency, a certain level of criminality within the general population. That's what you get when you have a population of all sorts of different types of people. But when we're talking about police officers who have taken an oath to serve and protect, and not only that, they are afforded certain liberties that the average person doesn't have, right? Like they can turn on their sirens and blast through red lights. They can carry guns on their bodies, which the rest of us can't do. They have access to all sorts of personal information. They can detain people. They can access certain spaces that the average person cannot do. So we expect a certain adherence to the law well above and beyond the
4: average person,
5: right?
4: Okay, but Robin, what I'm saying to you is we're getting 30 times better than the general public. Which level do you expect? Perfection?
5: No, of course not. But I think part of the effect, the problem is, even if it was, you know, 40 times, 50 times, I think the effect on the public perception of the police is so corrosive that when these things happen, I think there needs to be a call to action for reform, right? And I heard the chief, I think he was speaking to John Moore last week, just after these allegations came out, right? And he was saying all the right things. He was saying there's no level of tolerance for this. If you are a corrupt police officer, we want you out of the force. We are going to hunt you down. We are going to get rid of you. You do not have the right to wear the uniform. Fine. You know, those are all the right things, right? But the problem with these sorts of things is the public becomes aware of it and it poisons the entire perception of the force, right? So,
4: okay, but Robin, what happens if those of us in the media blow this up to make it sound as though, and my feedback that I get from listeners, I understand that a lot of people think this is the Toronto police, that you can arrest 12 and that means 8,000 are just a bunch of criminals.
5: Well, yeah. I mean,
4: yeah, but we in the media are responsible for some of that.
5: by reporting the story, I think we have to report the story and we have to talk about it. And I don't think we're creating the perception as much as we are reflecting on it, right? If you just tell people a few of these stories, they're not going to say, well, I don't know what to think. I'm going to wait for the media to tell me if I should let this affect my position on the rest of the force. I mean, a lot of reporting on this, and including the chief himself, he said, you know, we have 8,000 people, 8,000 members in the Toronto Police at the moment, and it doesn't reflect on the vast majority of them. That's an idealistic position, I think. It's going to inevitably reflect on the rest of them because that's the way humans see other humans, right? We see it as a systemic problem because these stories stick out so much in our minds. If you told me that average Joe, who's a plumber, went to Spain and he got arrested for allegedly attacking a sex worker, I would think, okay, well, whatever, you know, how does that affect my life? Not at all. But if you tell me that three police officers allegedly did this together, right? And one guy fled and maybe his friends knew where he was. Maybe they didn't. I don't know. But the next time I see a cop walking down the street telling me, you know, I got to move my car because they're doing some road work or whatever, I can't help but have that story infect my perception of that individual person. It's just the way our minds work, right? So I think that's a reality that needs to be addressed by the force. You can say it's not fair. You can say it shouldn't poison our perception of the rest of the force, but that doesn't mean anything, right? Because that's the way humans think. Okay. So I think there needs to be more of a systemic approach to dealing with something like this.
4: Okay, but somebody just wrote in, when I see regular cops arresting regular cops, then I'll trust the police. Well, that's what's happening.
5: That is true, right? And Project South is a good example of that. So I it's sort of like a double-edged sword, right? Because we expect the police force to police their own, but it's a very tough thing to do as well. And I think, you know, to a certain extent, the chief deserves kudos for coming out and addressing these things in the way that he has. And I know that he plans to go on Radio Weekly and talk about these things. And God knows that's not a comfortable position for him to be in. But there's, you know, we have a lot of stories about the thin blue line, too, and about cops protecting cops and questionable testimonies.
4: Okay, I'm running out of time here. I'm running out of time here, but let me hit you with one text message that just came in.
5: Go ahead.
4: So if one journalist makes up a story, does that mean all journalists are making up stories?
5: No, but it reflects badly on all of us, which is why we should all sort of condemn it. And I think we do as much as possible. You know, I hate it when journalists, this is just my personal pet peeve, but I really don't like it when journalists leave the industry and decide to join a political party, because I think it makes the rest of us look like we've had a personal bias the whole time that we've been doing our job. So
4: well, I have another term for it. I have another term for it.
5: Yeah.
4: Joining the dark side.
5: Well, okay. Or it's also called making money.
4: Yeah.
5: So.
4: All right. You and I are usually in agreement, so I'll look for more articles where we're not.
5: Okay, good. Always up for it.
4: Robin Urbach, columnist with the Globe and Mail. Thanks so much.
5: Take care.
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10: Janet Hurley, senior writer at The Star, reports Western University is reinstating partial results of an exam that a professor had previously decided to exclude entirely from final grades over his concerns about widespread cheating. Students in Jacob Shelley's undergraduate course in healthcare law were told this week that the multiple choice section would be included toward their overall average. Shelley is an associate professor in both the Faculty of Law and School of Health Studies and joins us now. Professor, good morning.
11: Good morning, sir.
10: Good to have you. What made you believe that the exam was compromised?
11: Well, there's a couple things, to be honest. The first is that I've never in my 20 years of teaching seen such a high average with almost 10% of a class getting a perfect score on a multiple choice exam. So that was kind of a red flag to begin with. But when my TAs and I, my teaching assistants and I looked into the matter further, it was obvious that there was an incongruity between the success of the multiple choice and the lack of success in the written answers. And then the written answers had a lot of telltale signs of AI and information, you know, that we hadn't taught in the class, formatting that wasn't possible in the online exam portal. So just different ways that you kind of knew, but immediately the results with so many students achieving over 90% is just anomalous. And quite frankly, I've never seen anything like it, in my life.
10: Okay. So you didn't look at that and think, wow, I must have taught these people well.
11: You know, that's a really charitable interpretation for myself for sure that I would have liked, but I've taught this course for a number of years and I've inherited it from someone else who taught it for a number of years. And never in that time frame has there been such a success. And I'm not the only professor that's had this kind of happen. I had an email from a gentleman who said that is when his class was online, they had an 88 average. When they went to an in-person exam the same year, they had a 41% average. So this is kind of happening across institutions in many ways, it seems. And so I would like to think I just did a great job teaching them, but I'm not naive enough to think that I'm perfect at teaching to get 10% of a class achieve a perfect mark.
10: All right. Well, you're alleging here that they used AI. The university has reinstated some of the scores. Do you feel that Western University is not taking this seriously enough?
11: Well, I think it's a real problem for sure. I take issue with some of the statements Western has made, and I'm disappointed in my administration for not collaborating with me. I reached out to say, hey, look, what do I do in this situation? And the response was, well, just mark them and identify individual cheaters. And I said, I can do that, but I will miss ones, and I know that, so what do I do about that? And they seem to bury their heads in the sand a bit, and so it is really distressing. It does undermine the credibility of academic work, but it also, you know, is an affront to my academic freedom and a challenge about my own integrity here, that exams I know that are compromised or don't reflect student work have been included as a mark. And that's a real problem for an institution in my mind.
10: Sure. And you said you've never seen this in 20 years of teaching. That's because you've never seen AI the way that we see it now. This is a huge concern to educators, isn't it?
11: Absolutely. I have now this experience where I no longer actually know if I'm receiving an email from a person or a robot. It's really hard to tell on written assignments or work that you're not directly supervising whether students are doing it themselves or using AI. And this is, again, across the board. And I've heard from coast to coast, really, about from profs saying this is an issue at our institution as well. And we're seeing that in the news with Princeton even doing this. And it's not just online exams. Princeton has added proctoring to in person because of the technological abilities to cheat are so much easier now.
10: What's proctoring?
11: Proctoring is when someone like has oversight of the exam. So traditionally it'd be people in the room just watching, right? Which requires us to still, you know, kind of notice nefarious action, which I think is increasingly difficult with watches and glasses and other things. But it's essentially having someone that is reviewing the exam as it's being written.
10: All right. But it would seem to me, and I'm not in your pursuit at all, but it would seem to me that the only defense against using AI is a number of tests, a certain percentage of the testing, and perhaps the most important tests, are going to have to be done in a room where there are no cell phones evident, there are no wristwatches allowed. Like, unfortunately, you're going to have to get heavy on this.
11: You know, there's something to be said about that. So it's definitely one approach. And I think universities may need to create exam labs with computers that are, you know, locked down and secure. But there's another, you know, more pernicious issue here, Jerry, in that this is not just students. If you go to the news, you'll see there's a whole bunch of lawyers using AI to write their case briefs with hallucinated cases. Employers are dealing with this with their employees, you know. Government officials are using AI. It's everywhere. It's actually a cultural issue that we need to address more broadly. And at the university level, we really need to instill the values of integrity and work, which is, you know, no amount of proctoring will stop cheating when that seems to be a perceived norm. And I polled my students, and 2/3 of my students know of or think people are cheating in other classes. And about 65% said that it's acceptable because everybody's doing it. That's what it's perceived as anyway. So there is a cultural issue here that goes far beyond the technology to kind of restrict it. But how do we engage people to act with integrity and with honesty? And that's a more troubling issue than cheating on an exam in my mind.
10: Professor Jacob Shelby is a professor in Western's Faculty of Law and School of Health Studies. You've got people going into two very consequential pursuits, people who will be running those elements of society in the future should they be deemed to have achieved a certain grade and they didn't achieve it.
11: I taught all year in my class. I would say, look, would you want to go to a doctor right now that he used AI to figure out, you know, medicine? Or would you want to go to someone who learned this and understands it? And it does it really, there is consequential kind of careers. And it's across, again, every program and every university, as far as I can tell. And so it is alarming that our future workforce, our future leaders, our future, you know, doctors, lawyers, you name it, professionals aren't doing the work themselves. And that's going to be a great deficit to themselves individually, but collectively we will bear the cost of that socially when we lack the information we need for professionals to have. So it is really alarming that these are students that are interested in medicine and law, but they're also responding to an environment that's increasingly competitive, where we see stories of parents bribing schools to get into universities or hiring coaches at, you know, high school levels. Like, it's a more pernicious cultural issue that I think we need to have a more grown-up conversation about. And unfortunately, my institution elected to bury its head in the sand rather than to have that conversation.
10: Well, in the multiple choice section alone, 8% of your students, 288 of them, scored 100%, and more than half achieved 90 or higher. It's hard to believe that more than half are that smart, and yet they tell you they know of cheating going on elsewhere.
11: Yes, 100%. And this is part of where Western says there's no evidence. And I say, well, what counts as evidence of cheating in this case? Like this is the evidence, actually. The numbers alone tell a story that only the willfully blind in an academic institution. You know, I have the experience of teaching this class to know this is not achievable. And you know, on top of that, Jerry, half my class didn't come all term. Like I had the worst attendance of my life this year. So, you know, there's something happening that is, you know, changing how students engage with materials and their behaviors. I don't think it's my success as a teacher that resulted in these marks. I'd love to think that, but I just don't buy it.
10: Well, you seem pretty sharp, but I agree with you.
11: Thank you.
10: I agree with you, and I'm more sure that you might be right about what these students did by the fact that you won't take credit for the good marks. So that's great. So in the last minute or so I have here, let's say I'm an employer, and I come to you and say, how am I supposed to know if these people I'm going to hire have any credential at all just because Western said so, but they could have cheated?
11: Yeah, no, it's a real concern, and I think I feel really bad for the students here because, you know, cooler heads should prevail. We should have better policies, better responses as an institution. But I do feel for students as I go to employers. But I think having spoken with students, I think what alarms them is that they're wary that there'll be employers to talk to in the first place. And that's the other kind of major concern here is that if students are using AI, they're demonstrating to employers, hey, we can be replaced by AI. And I think there's a lot of worry in students for that reason. But you know, employers will have to ask really tough questions and are going to be put into a position where there's a lot of blind trust in ethics here. And unfortunately, we live in a society where we have at the highest levels people that demonstrate cheating as a norm. And it's really a problem that we need to have a more fulsome discussion about. Mm-hmm. But everyone loses at the end from this. Everybody loses.
10: Professor Jacob Shelley, professor at Western's Faculty of Law and School of Health Studies. It was good of you to do this. Thanks very much.
11: Thanks for having me, Jerry. Have a great day.
10: Yeah, I see some schools now at the lower levels getting rid of any kind of Mother's Day, Father's Day activity. I think that's outrageous. Some people don't like Mother's Day, Father's Day. That's understandable. I don't see the two having to go together. But I'm going to talk to psychologist and UBC professor Christine Coral about why some people fear Father's and Mother's Day. Coming up.
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15: This is the best of Jerry Agar on News Talk 1010 Toronto.
10: I saw an article the other day that said there are schools that are canceling now the celebration of Mother's Day, Father's Day, not making cards, that kind of thing, because some people don't like it. There are very few things that get under my skin more than this idea that we're going to cancel such and such, it'll be fun because some people won't do it responsibly. We're going to cancel this and this because some people don't like it. This is why we can't have nice things increasingly. But writing about this and looking at just the dynamic of not liking Mother's Day and Father's Day is Christine Coral, psychologist and UBC professor. Good morning.
18: Good morning. Hi, Jerry.
10: Well, you know, I get the fact that it's probably somewhat uncomfortable because I received this kind of text message when I announced a few minutes ago that you were going to come on with me. And this person wrote, Jerry, every year my class learned I didn't have a father. I hated making cards in class. So I wrote back, is that a reason to cancel Father's Day? And this person wrote, no, but it was also different now. Now, or different then. Now there are a lot of single mothers, single parents.
18: Mm-hmm. I think that the numbers have increased, and it's such a hard time for so many people when they have these different dates. A lot of people just try and ignore it and carry on and ignore it. But when you're a kid, especially, that makes it very awkward. My kids actually went to a school where they would have a grandparents' tea. And if the kids didn't have a grandparent to bring to the grandparents' tea, then they were expected to be servers.
10: So, oh, wow.
18: I talked to the principal. I'm like, this is not cool.
10: I don't know. I would have looked at that doctor and said, well, there's a pretty good lesson in how life's not fair.
18: Yeah, true. So, you know, what we should always be thinking of first is how can we do things sensitively and, you know, be inclusive. And, you know, for a lot of kids who don't have a mom or don't have a dad or adults, you know, who are the people in your life that, you know, are that person for you? You know, who do you want to honor that day? Because there's lots of ways to parent and to receive, you know, care and compassion from each other. So in the school system is a little bit difficult. There's ways I think you can do things without counseling, but still making them more inclusive.
10: Sure. I don't disagree with you when you say be sensitive to people. That's always a good thing. That's a good place to start. But I don't think that has to extend then, well, we're just going to cancel it.
18: Yeah, I think, you know, we all have to process our feelings in different ways. And, you know, when you have a situation like that, you know, if it, what's often painful is feeling less than or there's something missing. And so, you know, when we do have unfair things happen to us in life or don't have the people there that we think, well, we're going to have, it's important to make peace with that. Harder for kids, for sure. But you have to make peace with it so that, you know, each time that day comes by that you feel okay about it.
10: Yeah, and maybe also, by extension, feel good for the other people who have, just because you don't have something is no reason to rain on the parade of those who have it.
18: Yes, yeah, yeah. But, you know, I think it's a little bit different when it's a holiday and, like, you know, there's activities about it. It, like, it depends how overboard the school goes with different things. Everybody's making, you know, a present for mom or dad and, you know, who am I making this for? I mean, you can still do the craft. You know, so it's how the teachers could reflect that. You could make this for your parent or someone important in your life and go from there.
10: Well, how would you react if I were the teacher and it was one of your kids and you had come to talk about the fact that you're serving or whatever. And I said, look, let's do this. We've got a child who is the child of a single mother. So what I'm going to do as a teacher say, well, she's both mom and dad to you, I guess. Let's do a card each day. One for Father's Day, one for Mother's Day for your mom.
18: Yeah, I mean, it depends on the family. It depends on the child. But, you know, again, you know, it depends how it's so individual, Jerry. You know, I don't think there's like a one size fits all. You know, there'll be some teachers who do it in a really insensitive way and others that will be, you know, over the moon inclusive and sensitive. And, there's a way to honor and acknowledge these things. Well, you know, taking that particular child in tow. It's going to depend on the kid too, as well. So I don't know. Every time you ask a psychologist, we're so annoying because we always go, well, it depends. It depends.
10: Yeah.
18: You know?
10: Yes.
18: There's not a one size fits all, but you know, the idea of, you know, being kind, compassionate and sensitive, that's hard to do in a classroom of 30 to 40 kids. And the teacher just wants to get through, you know, the exercise for the day and, sure. You know, you get a few complaints and the principal doesn't want to deal with the complaints. So they're like, we're done. So I don't know. Yeah. I have empathy to reduce angry parents. That's their goal. So.
10: Yeah. When you went to school, was there taking both sides of the argument 101? Is that one of the classes you took in order to be a psychologist?
18: Oh, in grad school?
10: No, I'm just joking about you saying,
18: both
10: sides.
18: Definitely.
10: Yeah.
18: Well, yeah, we're all about complexity. You know, if it's complicated, go see a psychologist because we won't just give you a quick answer. So.
10: Okay. But there are also people writing in pointing out what should be the obvious. And that is there may be children who are raised in a single parent household, mostly maybe single mom. That doesn't mean there isn't a father.
18: That doesn't mean that there isn't a father, but the father could have passed away.
10: Yeah, it's pretty rare. That's going to be a small portion of the kids in grade 3.
18: I don't know.
10: You know,
18: I'm thinking back to when my kids, there were a lot of parents who had passed away from cancer. One of my daughter's classmates, his dad died by scorpion bite on holiday. Like it was... I don't know.
10: What I have the problem with, Dr. Coral, is crafting policy on the exception as opposed to kind of the rule, I think.
18: Yeah, but that's, I mean, we do craft policy on the exception, you know, and protecting minority rights. And I'm going to go with this is complicated. And I think there should be, people who do come in and think about, like, what's a way to do this so that it's inclusive, so that it's not over the top. It's really easy to stoke anger on both sides of this argument, too.
10: Yeah.
18: And really what we're trying to do is take care of kids. And, you know, teachers have limited resources. I think this is the thing that often people don't talk about. Teachers have limited resources to deal with all the drama around everybody's outrage these days. So I don't know that it's canceling Mother's Day or Father's Day. I think it's just canceling the outrage that the teachers have to deal with. And I'm all behind that because they deal with a lot. They deal with a lot, you know, and so it's just simpler, you know. And so I think that says more about where we are as a society and how we don't have a lot of kind discourse. And I'm not going to put it on the schools. Like, they can do whatever they want to survive right now with budget cuts and large classes and the world on its head and kids dealing with all kinds of we're in a mental health crisis with kids too and adults. So can 30 years ago, could people have like taken the hit for things like this? Sure. Yeah. Probably a lot better than today. We know that people aren't doing well. So I think that's another thing. This is a complicated one, Jerry. Usually we come on, we have a nice chat, but there's a lot going on.
10: Well, let me hit you with one more thing then.
18: Sure.
10: Perhaps we're dealing with more of that because we keep telling people they shouldn't have to deal with unpleasantness, where my parents' attitude was, suck it up, kid.
18: Oh, yeah. You know what? There is something to that, right? And thinking that, I don't want to feel any discomfort. And I think people's tolerance for discomfort, this is actually a conversation I've had with quite a few of my colleagues about this and what we're noticing. And there's some literature coming out about it, that our ability to take those hits has really gone down. And so it's really important actually to do something uncomfortable every day and to learn that, you know, you can handle those intense feelings, that, you know, it's uncomfortable, but it's not going to hurt you. In the same way. That's a lot of what we do for anxiety disorder treatment. You know, anxiety feels awful, but it's not harmful. And so the treatment for anxiety is to actually increase your tolerance for it by facing things that you're afraid of, you know, and you can do it in baby steps, and a therapist will help you do it in a way that, you know, is as comfortable as possible and doable for you. But ultimately it's kind of like yoga for your brain. You know, you start yoga and you don't try and do the splits right away. You move up gradually to that and you increase your flexibility. So yes, people definitely, there is an issue with reduced flexibility around feelings and just how we discuss things. So.
10: Dr. Christine Coral, registered psychologist, wrote a piece called When Father's Day Hits Differently. Always nice to have you. Thanks very much.
18: Thanks so much, Jerry. Have a great day.
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10: All right, so big story being bandied about, especially by the opposition. Big deal for Meredith Stiles, leader of the NDP. Doug Ford is changing the law in order to hide his secrets. What does he not want us to know? Now Doug Ford has shut down even having people be able to apply for a Freedom of Information request. So I spoke to somebody, as I reported on Friday, that I'm calling Deep Throat from over in the government. And this person told me, look, this is all going to be over by this afternoon, meaning Friday, or Monday at the latest, this being the shutdown of filling out FOI requests. That turned out to be true. And also Deep Throat said to me it was not the government that shut down or paused filling out FOI requests. It was the bureaucrats themselves, because there has been a change in the law, and they wanted to make sure they had all their ducks in a row. They're back about the business of filling out those requests. The government says they merely made a change in the law in order to bring Ontario up to speed with other provinces in the federal government, and I have no idea whether that's true or not. But CTV investigative reporter John Woodward joins us now. Good morning.
26: Hey, good morning. Thanks for having me.
10: Can you give us like a one-minute version here on what the process is, regardless of then or now? How do you go about doing it?
26: Filing an FOI request, you mean?
10: Yeah.
26: Yeah, that's something that actually every single person in Ontario can do if they want. If they have a question about any level of government, municipal, provincial, federal, they can fill out. Basically, they have to write a written request. Sometimes it's a form. Sometimes it's another email or what have you. A lot of this stuff can be done online. And the idea is that it makes a democracy open to everybody. So you have a question about something that the government did recently, you can ask for any record. So some examples, would be what was, the contract that was signed with a government, contractor? What did it actually say? How much was it worth? Mm-hmm. Did they get value for money? There's, just on the municipal level, you can do things like what was the results of a consultation to put in a bike lane or move some curbs around, or really, it's really absolutely anything. And the idea is that gives us a window into government, and that's ultimately great for the citizen because it gives you more information, and great for government in general because it means that when people are making decisions in government, they have to know that if they write something down, it's going to get out there, and that keeps them honest. It's just another accountability mechanism.
10: Is there a cost involved?
26: There's a minor cost, yeah. I believe it's $5 a fee.
10: Oh, I see.
26: Per request.
10: All right. Now, what has happened with the changes made by the provincial government here in Ontario to FOI?
26: Yeah, so that's a big concern that we're looking at. So the idealistic perspective that I just espoused took a big hit just recently. So when I said any record, what the government has done under the guise of modernizing it, saying we're just bringing things into the new century, who could stand in the way of progress? What they've done is they said, actually, there's a couple big exceptions now. So it used to be that any member of government, you wrote something down, that counted. They've introduced a massive exception for politicians and political staff. So that means if a nonpartisan member of the government does something, it's still good. You can still get it. However, if a minister or a political operative does it, that is no longer fair game. And I guess I might as well explain some of the reasons for this. The biggest politician, the most famous politician in this province, Doug Ford, was inadvertently creating phone records for himself recently because, as you know, one of his big brands is to say, you know, call me personally. Yep. I will get this thing done. Thing is, under the FOI laws, when you start doing that with a personal phone call, that makes it a government phone. It makes it, the records are now, if you're doing government work, they're government records. So those records became under the scope of the previous FOI law, and other reporters FOI'd it. Said, who are you calling? Because there was a lot of, you know, questions about who he was talking to specifically in regards to the Greenbelt scandal. Went to court, or they denied it, went to court. The judges said, sorry, you do have to turn over these records, Doug Ford. And then Doug Ford decided, with the consultation of his cabinet, to exempt not just his phone records, but any politician and any political staff's phone records. And not just now, but going back all the way to 1988.
10: John Woodward is with us, CTV investigative reporter. So the government says all we did was change the law in Ontario to match that of other provinces and the federal government. Do you think, as an investigative reporter, that is accurate?
26: Well, I have the luxury of spending a lot of time as an investigative reporter in another province, that's British Columbia, and I can

0: have it open. The other Canadian jurisdictions, British Columbia, Alberta, Manitoba, Nova Scotia, New Brunswick, Prince Edward Island, Newfoundland, Labrador, and the Yukon, as a general rule, all these laws apply to records held by ministers and their staff, subject to clearly established exceptions.
1: Okay.
0: So, no, that the answer to that is it is not true.
1: Can I file an FOI report and get access to Mark Carney's private phone?
0: Now, that's a legal question, but I'll do my best. If he's just using it to call his kids and set
1: up dentist
0: appointments,
1: he isn't.
0: So this is why I have to be a bit nuanced in my answer. If it's just for personal stuff, no. But if he's following the Doug Ford route, it's possible that there could be a route to say that is not a government phone, that is a that is not a personal phone. There is government business, and government business deserves to be out. But again, okay, that may be a legal question that's decided on the specifics. So I can't give you a full answer to that, but I think there's a chance that the answer is there may be some available information there.
1: Yeah, because I suspect, not every politician, but I suspect a lot of politicians do business on their private phone that they don't want to be foidable. There's always a way around it, and some of them may be the people now accusing Doug Ford.
0: Well, and I think one of the things that they were talking about, modernization, there is a huge difference in how information is transmitted now versus 40 years ago. And the government was correct on that. They didn't have WhatsApp back then or Google Docs, right? Like all of these new, fast, shareable ways of coordinating on making documents, all that stuff, that wasn't even conceived when this law was first written. But, and so you do have to think about how those things are looked at in law. And so one example in the time that I was in BC, they considered labeling some records transient records. So not every single text has to be put down in stone for posterity. There are ways of handling it. But the Ontario way was essentially no records from any political staff from 1988 going forward.
1: John Woodward, CTV investigative reporter. Thanks for doing this.
0: Hey, thanks for having me.
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8: From the National Newsroom of the Canadian Press, I'm David Augustine. Carrie Lynn Findlay is the new leader of the BC Conservatives. The former federal cabinet minister defeated commentator Caroline Elliott on the fourth ballot, winning 51% of the vote at the party's leadership convention in Vancouver. Findlay succeeds John Rustad, whose departure followed months of infighting that fractured the opposition caucus after the Conservatives nearly won the 2024 provincial election. Findlay says a future Conservative government would be guided by what she calls faith, family, and freedom. Canada Post workers are finishing a vote on a proposed 5-year contract aimed at ending more than 2 years of labor conflict. About 55,000 members of the Canadian Union of Postal Workers have been voting since April on a deal that includes wage increases and job security provisions. The Postal Service has lost more than $5 billion since 2018 and recently received federal support to continue operating. Analysts say a new contract could bring labor stability but won't solve deeper financial pressures tied to declining mail volumes and parcel competition. Two men accused of killing a county worker on a rural road near Calgary have been found guilty of second-degree murder and armed robbery.
9: It took 14 hours of deliberations for the jury to find Elijah Strawberry and Arthur Penner guilty of second-degree murder and two counts of armed robbery. The two were accused in the death of Colin Huff on August 6, 2024, east of Calgary, and then stealing his truck. Penner and Strawberry face a mandatory life sentence, but the jury was divided on his parole eligibility, with recommendations ranging from a minimum of 10 years all the way up to 25. A sentencing date will be set in October.

0: Bill Graveland, The Canadian Press, Calgary.
1: The head of the World Health Organization touched down in the capital of the DRC Saturday in order to hold talks on the ongoing Ebola outbreak in the epicenter of the epidemic. He spoke with reporters about his hopes in getting the locals more involved in combating the virus with their support.
2: Community ownership is important. That's why we're here, to discuss with the community, to see how the response is running, and if there are challenges, to help.
1: Health authorities in Congo and neighboring countries are scrambling to contain the latest outbreak of the rare strain for which there is no vaccine or treatment. And a wave of relief in Laos Saturday as all five of the discovered miners found inside a flooded cave now brought to safety. ABC's Britt Clinton has more on the dangerous rescue efforts.
3: Divers painstakingly guiding the men on an 800-foot journey, winding through tight tunnels. The first survivor seen crawling on his hands and knees through the passages. The man appearing to be okay, but transferred to a hospital for further medical examination.
1: Officials say a search for two missing men still continues inside the cave. This is the Canadian Press.
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5: Welcome, everyone. I'm Richard Krause. I hope you're doing well, that you're staying happy, healthy, and safe. It's a big show, so let's jump right in. Later in the show, we'll meet wine expert Magdalena Kaiser. Her new book, Niagara Wine and Food, Signature Recipes from Ontario's Iconic Terroir, a cookbook, explores the region's wines, profiles 44 of Niagara's most celebrated and promising wineries, and features 88 delectable recipes designed to pair with the region's iconic wine styles. That's a little bit later on. First, we get to know Andrew Lowney, renowned royal biographer and literary agent, a Cambridge history graduate and president of the Union, fellow of the Royal Historical Society, and founder of the Andrew Lowney Literary Agency. He's known for his meticulously researched biographies that have reshaped our understanding of key 20th century figures. His previous works include the acclaimed Stalin's Englishman on Guy Burgess, the Mountbatten's and Traitor King on Edward VIII. His latest book, entitled The Rise and Fall of the House of York, is already being called one of the most explosive royal biographies in years. We talk about the book today, a book the Times called a catalyst for Andrew's deprincing. It is the first joint biography of the Duke and Duchess of York, that's Andrew Mountbatten Windsor, formerly Prince Andrew, and Sarah Ferguson, and the first full biography of either of them. Chronicling their lives in parallel, the picture that emerges is of a spoiled prince unable to connect and a duchess pushed by her insecurities into a desperate need to maintain the attention that her royal status brought. Rigorously researched and packed full of revelations, this is a royal biography that Camilla Long, writing in the Sunday Times, called A Case for Revolution. Andrew Lowney joined me via Zoom. Well, congratulations on the book.
6: Well, thank you. No, it's nice to find that the stuff I discovered with my research has been confirmed by the new releases.
5: Well, let's go back a little bit into the actual process of putting the book together. What surprised you the most during your 4 years of research? There's 100+ previously silent sources. There were FOI requests. What was the biggest surprise for you?
6: Well, I think the biggest surprise was to find that it wasn't just two bad apples in the royal family, but this had been sort of supported by the whole institution, that certainly Queen Elizabeth allowed this to happen. I mean, there were attempts to suppress the story, to send legal letters to journalists covering it. And so I think that was the shocking thing, because we'd always assumed the Queen put the monarchy ahead of her own family. And here was a good example of that not happening. And my own feeling is that Andrew has been protected and abetted for years by diplomats, politicians, civil servants, as well as the royal family. So it's really about the endemic corruption in the monarchy per se.
5: As you are getting closer and closer to uncovering all the various aspects that you cover in the book, were there legal or palace pushback at any point? Did you find that you had to navigate any tricky waters there?
6: Well, when I first started the book, I reached out to Sarah Ferguson and through her to reform Prince Andrew to see if they wanted to cooperate. I thought it was only fair that they should be allowed to help shape the narrative by getting friends of theirs to talk to me. And that would make it a richer, fuller book. And I had a meeting actually with Sarah Ferguson on the day that Andrew settled with Virginia Giffrey. Literally at that moment, she disappeared to take a call, out of my office. And she decided that she didn't want to cooperate. In fact, she told her friends not to talk to me. And I began to receive legal letters threatening me with saying they were looking at my social media, that the lawyers would come after me if anything didn't add up. And so, of course, Collins, my publishers, were very careful. We had, I think, 18 going between the lawyers and myself. Everything had to be double-sourced. I got everyone to write and confirm what was in their quotes. And, you know, my reputation was on the line. And, you know, clearly there were some pretty rich, litigious people who could come after us. Now, after the book came out, because there are rumors that the book was shut down, this happened before. But after the book came out, Trump, I don't know the full story, but clearly approached the American side of my publishers. They didn't actually have American rights, and said that he was going to sue them for the references I made to Melania being introduced to Trump through Epstein. And it's not something that I'm unique in saying. Others have said the same thing. I think Hunter Biden, Michael Wolff, and it's now appeared in the Epstein releases. And they decided rather than get involved in a long legal case, they just withdrew those pages, that line. So that was only the only real trouble. Prince Harry popped up at the same time and said that he hadn't had a fight with his uncle. Again, we took the line out because it wasn't really relevant to the book. And we just didn't feel it was worth the legal costs and the time in order to defend what I'd said.
5: You're listening to Andrew Lowney on The Richard Krause Show. His book, entitled The Rise and Fall of the House of York, is available now wherever you buy fine books. Was there ever a sense that maybe you might just walk away from the project? Or once you began, were you so committed to telling the story that despite the legal letters and the pressure and whatever else might have been coming your way, that you knew you had to just forge forward?
6: Yeah, no, I'm pretty determined. And whenever I decide to do something, I see it through. I mean, I've had a lot of problems with my books in the past, attempts to discredit me, to undermine my credibility, because clearly I'm kind of shaking some of the orthodoxies about the royal family. I had a case about 5 years ago where I was trying to secure access to the private diaries and letters of Lord Mountbatten and his wife, a subject of my 2019 book. These have been bought, 33,000 pages with public money to be seen, and then hadn't been made available by the university who bought them on the nation's behalf. And the information regulator ruled in my favor. They should be released. The university challenged that. And so there was a court case, and I, though the book had come out, decided that I would fight it with the regulator. I was told that I would get my costs if we won. We did win. We got 99.9% of the material released, but it ended up with a legal bill of £500,000. So this book in some ways has gone a little way to getting me back on financially where I was in 2021.
5: Do you think that there are people when they receive a phone call from you, they say, "It's Andrew Lowney. Oh no." Is there something that comes along with your name? Because you do dig deep and you do uncover uncomfortable truths. Do you think that there are people out there that hope that they never see your name pop up on their phone screen?
6: Oh, absolutely. I think about 2,700 people didn't speak to me. Only 300 did. Some of them I've been trying again since the Epstein releases. I tried one former ambassador in Azerbaijan for the third time the other day, and she just wrote back, "Nice try." But you're absolutely right. Most people don't respond, or they say I'm not interested. And yeah, I'm a thorn in their sides. And that's why I'm very keen that some of those people who know a lot, and I'm afraid have been covering for Andrew, should be summoned before a parliamentary inquiry to explain exactly how they abetted him. I mean, there were diplomats providing prostitutes for him, for example, on these trips, and they were being paid for by the British taxpayer. Extraordinary things. There were ambassadors allowing Epstein to shape who Andrew as a trade envoy was meeting, not because they were going to help British industry, but because they were business associates that Epstein or others felt would be useful for them or Andrew.
5: This is the first joint biography of Andrew and Sarah Ferguson. What unique insights come from treating them as a pair rather than treating them as two separate people?
6: Well, it's the third of a trilogy of books on royal marriages, which allows one to look at both the private and the public life. And I always think you can't really do a biography without trying to get into the inner life, into the marital relationship or any relationship they've got. It does give you a slightly different dynamic. You've got clearly a different narrative because you're jumping from one to the other. Some people, like the Mountbattens, were often apart, and so you have letters and they're two very distinct lives. With the Duke of Windsor and Wallace Simpson, they were clearly very much together from 1936 when the book begins. So that's slightly more difficult. But in each case, I think you do get a different dynamic. And I think it is very important that you tell the full story, if they've got funny little quirks or trying to understand what goes on behind those closed doors in the bedroom. A difficult thing to establish because most people don't talk about it, certainly don't write to people. And clearly, all of these books actually had a question I wanted to answer. So with the Mountbattens, it was how did such an open marriage, how was it so successful? With Wallace Simpson, was it the great love story of the 20th century or not? I argued actually it was basically they used Wallace Simpson to get rid of him because they didn't think he'd be a good king. And this is the story of ostensibly the happiest divorced couple ever. But as we found in recent months, as soon as basically Andrew loses any of his influence, he's lost his royal lodge and his title, Sarah Ferguson is off and can't be seen for dust. And I always knew it was a business relationship between the two of them, but it was one of the sort of myths that they propagated in order to sort of make themselves more popular.
5: You're listening to Andrew Lowney on The Richard Krause Show. His book, entitled The Rise and Fall of the House of York, is available now wherever you buy fine books. And this is a blockbuster. The Times called it a catalyst for Andrew's deprincing. It is the first joint biography of the Duke and Duchess of York. That's Andrew Mountbatten Windsor, formerly Prince Andrew, and Sarah Ferguson, and it's the first full biography of either of them, and it is chock-a-block full of information that you probably don't know. He's done a deep dive here, but there's also, in this new edition, which is out right now wherever you buy fine books, there's 10,000 extra words of new material, so you'll want to be checking that out. A little bit later on, we're going to dive into Niagara wines and get into all the nitty-gritty about what makes good wine, what makes bad wine, and what you should pair it with. That's a little bit later on, so stay with me.
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16: Welcome back, everyone. I'm Richard Krause, and thanks for hanging out with me today. I appreciate it. Later on in the show, we'll meet Magdalena Kaiser, whose book, Niagara Wine and Food, Signature Recipes from Ontario's Iconic Terroir, a cookbook, celebrates the people and landscapes that have shaped the region's dynamic wine industry. That's a little bit later on. First, let's get back to my conversation with author, literary agent, and royal biographer Andrew Lowney. The Mail on Sunday called his book, entitled The Rise and Fall of the House of York, a damning cannonball of truth through the York ramparts. It traces the lives of the former Prince Andrew and his ex-wife, Sarah Ferguson, through their childhoods, courtship, marriage, divorce, careers, charitable activities, and ultimate downfall. The Standard said, this isn't a royal biography, it's a study in reputational collapse and the danger of unchecked power inside Britain's most protected institution. Andrew Lowney joined me via Zoom. Andrew's post-Navy life and trade envoy role feature very heavily in the book. How much of his work that he did post-Navy was genuine versus influence peddling? And what did your research reveal about specific deals or gifts? There's the Fabergé egg story, for instance. Tell me a little bit about that.
17: When he left the Navy in 2001, he wanted what he said to his mother was a big job. He was 40. He'd got as far as he could go in the Navy. And the Queen basically, with Tony Blair and Peter Mandelson, maneuvered him in to take over from the Duke of Kent as a trade envoy. Andrew, I think, started off well. I mean, he had a little bit of training for this. There were a lot of people who said that, you know, he did try very hard. And there were some very useful visits that he made. The problem was there was very little supervision of him, and I think he very quickly realized that instead of promoting British trade, he could be using this to make money for himself. He's always wanted to live, in some ways, a slightly more extravagant lifestyle than he could afford. Even when he was back at school, he was mixing with the sort of Niarchos family rather than the local aristocracy. And he very quickly realized that he could bring along people like Jeffrey Epstein or his personal business manager, a man called David Rowlands, and begin to do business in his so-called private time, paid for by the taxpayer, and make money on the side. And you reference, for example, the story of a Fabergé egg. I mean, it's a story of him seeing the Fabergé egg on a trip to Russia and asking if he could have it. And this was kind of how he behaved throughout his life. There's another story of him at the age of 10, just coming across either a stamp collection or a nice pen that he saw owned by another boy at school, and literally just taking it, rather thinking that, you know, he's entitled to this. And that's is why I called the book Entitled. But there are plenty of occasions which have been backed up by the Epstein releases of Andrew sharing confidential and commercially sensitive information with Epstein and with the business partners about redevelopment, for example, of Helmand province in Afghanistan, insider information about an Islamic bank, which the Rowland family were buying, about the buying up of a British bank, Royal Bank of Scotland, during the banking crisis in 2008, giving basically insider information to Rowland, who was interested in actually bidding for it, or bidding for a bit of it. So a lot of, you know, basically insider trading, suggestions that he should be actually charged not just with malfeasance in public office, but with corruption and treason. The former Prime Minister Gordon Brown has taken an interest in the case and last week wrote a very influential article in one of the British papers saying that Andrew should be investigated for a whole series of crimes, not least the sex trafficking, and that there needed to be this parliamentary inquiry, that they couldn't kind of continue to brush this under the carpet, which is they've been doing for the last 15 years.
16: 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His book, entitled The Rise and Fall of the House of York, is available now wherever you buy fine books.
13: The title is apt. The book is titled Entitled. So it perfectly captures what you were just talking about. Do you see Andrew's behavior as a product of royal upbringing, of personal flaws, or is it institutional enabling, I guess, by the palace, what they call the firm, which is the royal family in the larger sense?
17: Yeah, I think it's a bit of both. I mean, clearly his Princess Anne and Prince Edward don't behave like this. Mm-hmm. You know, as I say, his character has always been, and it's particularly shaped by Sarah Ferguson, who was pretty avaricious and had huge debts, lived a very extravagant life. And Andrew kind of had to feed these debts. And that, I think, made the situation worse. I think this was enabled. I mean, the fact is people booked these flights. He was allowed to put these flights and the massages and the prostitutes on the public tab by people. And what seems to have happened is that people who did raise concerns, whether they were diplomats or police protection officers who saw his activities, they were basically threatened with loss of pension, with the end of their careers. And so they kept quiet. And this is, you know, why I think it's so serious. It was a system that allowed this corruption to operate and for a long time. And the fact is that, you know, Sarah Ferguson was filmed on television offering access to Andrew for £500,000. There were court cases where it was clear that millions of pounds had been paid to the family, including money fenced through the daughter's accounts. My book came out in August. Nothing ever was done. I mean, the palace didn't seem to mount an investigation. ABC television in America did actually interview Virginia Giuffre before the story broke and wanted to run a program. And they were told, if you run this program, you will no longer have access to members of the royal family. And they backed off. So I'm afraid the institution did protect him. And this is, I think, what's so shocking and why things need to change. And what's happened now is because the royal family didn't deal with this problem earlier, wider questions are now being asked about royal accountability and privilege. People are saying, well, why aren't you paying or paying tax, capital gains tax, inheritance tax? Why do you keep your tax returns on what were are very commercial estates, the duchies of Lancaster and Cornwall, secret? Why are you exempt from the Freedom of Information Act? Why is there no parliamentary accountability of your activities? Why are royal wills sealed, etc.? And so they've found themselves in having to questions have been asked about their accountability and transparency, which weren't being asked before, which I think, even as a monarchist, is a good thing, because they do need to bring themselves into the 21st century if they are to survive. The damage that Andrew and Harry and Meghan have done to the royal family's reputation is enormous. And in order to win back respect and trust, they do need to now be seen to be much more open and actually focused on public duty rather than on private profit.
16: Where does the House of York rank in terms of damage to the royal family, to the institution? You've covered controversial royals before, Mountbatten, Edward VIII. There have been scandals along the years and decades, but where does this rank? Is this the most calamitous thing that has happened to the royals?
17: Well, I think so. I mean, people say it's the most damaging since the abdication in 1936, but the abdication actually passed over very quickly and smoothly. Edward went very gently. He gave up his titles, which Andrew isn't prepared to do. This is about endemic corruption within the royal family, supported by at least one monarch, possibly two, that went on for years. So it's a very different story. And it's also about a member of the senior member of the royal family who may well have been involved in sex trafficking, certainly abuse of young girls, who may well go to prison. Now, a member of the senior member of the royal family hasn't gone to prison for centuries. Mm-hmm. So I think it's really huge. And of course, we don't know what is likely still to emerge. I mean, much of the material still remains redacted. The police are still conducting their inquiries into Andrew. Many of the victims still haven't come forward. So I think there are many more embarrassing disclosures still to emerge. In terms of the Yorks, I think they're finished. I mean, I think Sarah Ferguson may well be herself charged with various crimes. And I think the two daughters, if they are wise, would be best to distance themselves from the family and to retire from public life and to voluntarily give up their royal titles, because I think, you know, they're all absolutely toxic at the moment.
16: Andrew, thank you very much. What a pleasure to speak to you.
17: It's been a pleasure, too. Thank you very much for talking to me.
16: That was Andrew Lowney. His book, Entitled, is available now wherever you buy fine books. Up next, we have a glass of wine with Magdalena Kaiser.
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16: Welcome back, everyone. I'm Richard Krause, and thanks for spending part of your day with me today. I appreciate it. My guest is Niagara-based wine, food, and travel expert Magdalena Kaiser. Daughter of the late Carl Kaiser, who co-founded Inniskillen Wines, she grew up immersed in Ontario's wine scene, starting with tours and tastings as a teen, and even helping bottle wine at age five. She serves as Director of Public Relations for Wine Country Ontario, where she has spent the last 15-plus years elevating the region's international profile through media, trade, and export initiatives. Today we talk about her new book, Niagara Wine and Food, Signature Recipes from Ontario's Iconic Terroir, a cookbook, which highlights the region's varietals and unique features and profiles 44 of the region's best and most promising producers, alongside 88 delectable wine pairing recipes featuring iconic wine styles from the region. Magdalena Kaiser joined me via Zoom. What inspired you to write this book now, especially, because we're marking 50 years of Niagara's modern wine industry, but was there a particular moment or trend in the region that made you want to capture it in recipes and stories?
32: Well, I would say I've been thinking about this for a very long time, considering I've been part of the industry for so long, so I have been thinking about it, and it does take almost 2 years. This one took me 18 months to work on. So I think just the timing was right for me, and I felt it was really important. And luckily, it coincided with this 50th, I would say, celebration, 50-year celebration of the industry.
16: So tell me a little bit about Niagara Region's wine and food scene and how it's evolved over the time that you've been involved in it.
32: Well, from very early days in the 1970s, there was a very strong agricultural sector here in Niagara. We're really peaches, pears, plums, vegetables were always grown here. So farming and agriculture was always integral. And then in the 70s and the 80s, we started to see the birth of a wine industry. And along with that, I think really that inspired a renewal or an interest in the culinary side of things. So I would say every decade there has been a growth in what's been happening in the region.
16: It seems to me that the wine industry there in that region, though, has just skyrocketed in the last little while. We've been going to visit for years, but every time we go, there's two more wineries that we have to go visit.
32: Absolutely. I mean, in the 70s, it was four or five wineries that kind of things off. And now in Ontario, there's over 170 wineries. And in Niagara alone, there is over 100 wineries now.
16: So the book features 88 recipes paired with Niagara wines. Tell me how you selected the food that you wanted to showcase in the book and the wines that would go along with it.
32: Well, I really just started, I've been working to promote Ontario and Canadian wine for the last 15 years in my recent work with Wines of Ontario. And I know the wineries, the winemakers very intimately. And so I selected 44 wineries that I felt really could give paint a picture of the depth and the breadth of the region. And then from each winery, I selected two iconic wines. And so kind of like their flagship wines. And then I really wanted to showcase Chardonnay, Pinot Noir, Rosé, sparkling wine, ice wine, and make sure that I could really kind of tell that story. And then from there, once I selected two wines, I worked with the producers to either provide me a recipe. Some of them are winemaker recipes, which is super exciting. In other cases, like at a winery like Trius, they have a restaurant. So the chef there provided me the recipes. So then I tasted all the recipes. I did wine pairing notes. And so it really is a holistic view of showing wine, food, recipes, people, the stories in the book.
16: And were there any unexpected pairings?
32: Well, what I like to do is kind of show unusual pairings or unexpected, to your point, where people might not think about this. So I did pair a dessert, a Black Forest cake, with Trius Red, for instance, the chef we were just talking about, because I think sometimes people forget that red can be enjoyed at the end of a meal or with something like chocolate that's a little bit bittersweet. Right. So that is an example of something that's kind of unexpected and fun.
16: You're listening to Magdalena Kaiser on The Richard Krause Show. Her book, Niagara Wine and Food, Signature Recipes from Ontario's Iconic Terroir, a cookbook, is available wherever fine books are sold. What makes Niagara wine unique in the country? There's, you know, loads of places that make wine. What makes Niagara wine different?
32: Well, every region in the world has just very specific nuances to their climate and their soil and so on. So for Niagara, really kind of what puts it together is first of all our latitude. We're a cool climate. We're continental. So you have, what is the weather? What are the conditions climate wise? The soils are really important. We have really old limestone soils that provide a lot of minerality and just a lot of, I would say, interesting wines and very interesting and more complexity and layers to the wines. And then the other thing is the Great Lakes, which I often like to say is I think even us living in Ontario forget that we are on the shores of the Great Lakes, the biggest freshwater system in the world. And these lakes moderate our climate and provide conditions that are just so special and unique. They create wines with just a lot of energy and interest every year.
16: And I'm told that you can have a whole row of one kind of wine, grape, but they will be slightly different at one end of the field than they will on the other end of the field, which always seems to me to be kind of an interesting phenomenon.
32: It is really interesting, and it's interesting and exciting, but I guess I would, as you're speaking, it kind of reminds me of, even if you at your home have a garden and you think about, where do you plant your roses of this kind? Mm. Where do you put your irises? And if you put those same plants in another area of the garden, they're going to bloom differently. They're going to express themselves differently. And so again, that has to do, just as you said, soil, sun exposure, and it provides variety, which is fun and interesting. And yeah, the differences are what's amazing.
16: Ice wine holds a special place in Niagara. You've included a couple of ice wine recipes here. Tell us a little about that, what makes the ice wine from Niagara special, and then how you pair it with what kind of food.
32: Okay. Well, I have a long history in knowing about ice wine. My father was Carl Kaiser, who co-founded Inniskillen Wines as the winemaker, and he was Austrian, so really felt that our winters could make ice wine regularly. And they have, we have produced in Niagara, or Niagara has produced ice wine every year. And so consistent cold is really important. Mm-hmm. And so we can guarantee that every year. kind of, unfortunately for the producers, it's always usually around Christmas and New Year's. They have to go out and pick. And then the exciting thing about ice wine is that it's a luscious dessert wine with a lot of acidity. So there's balance between the sweetness, but one of the fun things that I think people forget about ice wine is it's not just a dessert wine. So yes, you can have it on your own, but you really should try it with savory things as well and spicy foods as well. So we kind of always say sweet, savory, or spicy. And ice wine just takes on a completely different character every time that you put it with a different food.
16: The book celebrates seasonal recipes. We've talked about that a little bit. Do you have a favorite season or wine dish combo from the book?
32: That's a bit tricky. Out of 88 recipes, there's so many amazing recipes in it. But certainly I would say, you know, because in Niagara, when we have peach season, for instance, or rhubarb, certain things that are really specific to seasons, as you said, there are two amazing recipes that have peach in them. One is a peach cobbler, and one is actually a peach cobbler cheesecake. Mm. And so that's really beautiful because it really reflects just the fruit of the region. And as I mentioned, there's rhubarb and fiddleheads is in there as well, which again is something a bit more unique to our area. So I would say through the summer season, of course, is probably the most seasonal thing that you would find.
16: You're listening to wine expert Magdalena Kaiser. More on fine wine when we come back. Stay with me.
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16: Welcome back, everyone. I'm Richard Krause, and thanks for being along for the ride today. I appreciate it. My guest is Magdalena Kaiser, author of Niagara Wine and Food, Signature Recipes from Ontario's Iconic Terroir, a cookbook which celebrates the people and landscape that have shaped the region's dynamic wine industry, capturing a place where wine, food, and a strong sense of identity continue to evolve together with purpose and intention. Magdalena Kaiser joined me via Zoom. You mentioned your father, Carl Kaiser. He was known as the grandfather of Canadian winemaking. What was it like growing up in a wine family? And how did that shape your passion and maybe shape your path?
32: Well, I dedicate the book to both him and actually my grandmother, who we fondly called Oka. They were both of Austrian descent and immigrated here. And really, wine and food is an integral part, or was an integral part, of our family life. So we always had dinner every night together as a family. We cooked together, even as children, we always did. And then it was during the time that my father was, founding the winery, working every day in wine. So much of the discussions would always be bringing wine home, and he would be proud to have us taste the wine and give him feedback, because that's how winemakers are. It's a very kind of sharing opportunity to say, this is what I've made, and what do you think? So, yeah, it just was part of our lives, and it's great memories and really the kind of upbringing that you could wish for.
16: Mm-hmm. We have National Wine Day coming up. There are do's and don'ts for National Wines Day. One of the do's is think about the pairings with food. If you don't really know that much about wine, what's the first step? Like, what are you looking for when you pair a bottle of wine that you may already have at home with something that you want to make for dinner?
32: Well, it's the thing about wine and food is it really is an exploration. So there are rules about, as I just mentioned, like with ice wine, you might have something sweet. You want to have something that's not over more sweet than the ice wine. But what I would suggest for people is to kind of explore how things change. What I even say to people is take a little bit of salt, put it on a cutting board, take a lemon, take a piece of apple, take a piece of cheese, and even just taste little bits of your wine and taste each of those things independently and see how they change in your mouth.
16: Mm-hmm.
32: So that is, to me, just a way to kind of open your eyes up to, wow, these things really do change. And so it's hard to always just say this is going to go with this, but I think it's about pay attention a little bit to what you thought about the wine before you ate it and then after you had it, and through the maybe three things that you're having that night, and say, wow, I liked this best with this wine, and kind of remember that for future.
16: There used to be rules. I remember it was never drink red wine with fish. That seems to have gone out the window now a little bit anyway. People tend to pair red wines with fish now more so than they ever did before. But one of the things that you talk about here in the do's and don'ts for National Wine Day is toast with friends. I love the kind of community aspect of having a glass of wine.
32: Yes, I think that was, again, something I feel important about, really kind of bringing back that community feeling, is do toast wine with friends. Wine is really a cultural beverage, and it's best enjoyed when you have people and you can talk about it and or be relaxing or not talk about it, but you're sharing and you have a bottle of wine to share. So yeah, I think that's a great do. Do toast with friends.
16: And then when there are do's, there are don'ts as well. And one of them is don't be afraid to try different wine glasses. Mm-hmm. And, sometimes it can seem from an outsider's point of view that there seem to be like a lot of things you have to know if you're going to enjoy a glass of wine. I'm not sure that that's entirely true. There are no hard and fast rules, but wine glasses do absolutely make a difference.
32: Oh, they absolutely do make a difference. And so, and the thing is, there's, I would say, common differences that everyone will notice in a particular wine shape that will make a wine taste a certain way. But there are also, we are each individuals and we perceive things differently. So we perceive taste differently. We feel things on our mouths differently. So I suggest, don't be afraid and do try different things at home. Try it out of a little tumbler, or try it in a really special glass or a round big glass, or you just have fun with it and just don't be afraid. Don't be locked into these rules of scared, like I'm making a mistake in this wine. You'll just notice the differences and learn something by it and have fun.
16: Don't ignore the label is another one. And, there's a wine that comes from the Niagara region called Domaine Kalis, and they have on their label, there's, if I'm remembering correctly, there's a map, and then the way that the name is stylized, it's pointing to the place on the map where the wine is made. And there's all sorts of little, in the movie, you know, business, we call them Easter eggs, little things that you can find if you know where to look on the label that tell you about the wine. Tell me a little bit more about that.
32: Yes. So people put a lot of effort into the labels because it's an extension of the story of the wine in the bottle. So

0: label.
1: And the last don't for National Wine Day is don't judge too fast. This is something that I think I certainly have been guilty of. I get a bottle of wine, I'll crack it open, pour it immediately, and go, oh, I don't like this. And then if you let it sit for half an hour, all of a sudden it's a different bottle, or it feels like it.
0: Yes, absolutely. So yeah, sometimes we just don't give wines a chance because we are thinking about immediate exceptions. So don't, yes, first impressions are always important, but don't think that that's the only thing. So what changes when a wine sits in a glass is it gets oxygen, which changes when wine is exposed to oxygen. It releases more aromas. There's lots of things that happen. And then also the temperature changes. So sometimes you may have kept that wine far too cold, and it's nice in the beginning, but sometimes it's not as expressive. So and then 10, 15 minutes later, you will see how that wine changes. So I think this is, again, something that's simple and we kind of forget about. So don't give up on the wine. Give it a chance.
1: Congratulations on it, and thanks for taking some time to talk about it with me.
0: Thank you. This has been so great. Thank you for having me on.
1: That was Magdalena Kaiser on The Richard Krause Show. Her book, Niagara Wine Plus Food, Signature Recipes from Ontario's Iconic Terroir, a cookbook, is available wherever fine cookbooks and books are sold. Big thanks to Magdalena. Big thanks to Andrew Lowney for stopping by. His book, entitled, is available now wherever you buy fine books, and it is juicy stuff. You'll want to check it out. Of course, my biggest thanks goes to you for listening. I'm Richard Krause. Stay happy, stay healthy, stay safe, stay weird, and we'll talk to you again very, very soon.
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13: From the National Newsroom of the Canadian Press, I'm David Augustine. Conservatives in BC have elected former federal MP and Revenue Minister Carolyn Findlay as their new leader on the fourth ballot, as she beat commentator Caroline Elliott by 2% in a 51-49 race. Findlay says during her acceptance speech that she will offer a grand vision of fundamental change by cutting taxes, red tape, and protecting private property.
14: Our homes, our individual rights, our properties are at stake. We need hope and prosperity. As Minister of National Revenue, I oversaw lower taxes, red tape cuts, and a return to surplus from the worst recession since the 1930s. We can do this in British Columbia.
13: The governing BC NDP under Premier David Eby says in a release that Findlay's racist campaign hands control of BC Conservatives to pro-Trump faction. Canada's federal court is facing a surge in immigration cases. More than 28,000 immigration files were brought to court last year, up from about 6,400 in 2020. Some immigration lawyers say increased use of automation and artificial intelligence at Immigration, Refugees, and Citizenship Canada is contributing to more questionable refusals and more court challenges. The department rejects that claim, saying AI tools help process applications, but trained officers still make all final decisions. Quebec theaters are expanding accessibility measures in an effort to welcome more audience members with visual and hearing impairments. Some productions now offer live audio descriptions, sign language interpretation, and pre-show sessions where patrons can handle props and costumes. One Quebec City man says the accommodations have allowed him to return to theater after avoiding performances for decades. Arts organizations say audience demand is growing, particularly for immersive accessibility options. Billed as cheap and green transportation for commuters during the day, personal electric vehicles are becoming a popular and highly social leisure activity in Canadian cities after dark. Josh Hunter has been leading his group PEV Edmonton on night rides for 5 years.
15: It's like a modern day biker gang, you know, instead of tattoos and leather, it's like RGB and speakers. It's also a safety thing at nighttime too, for the sound, like hear us before you see us type thing. And

0: know, lights and sound is a good, is a nice safety thing at nighttime. So we do ride in the nights from 7 till about midnight.
1: Other cities like Ottawa, Vancouver, and Halifax also have groups that post on social media about their after-hours e-vehicle rides. Flood warnings have been issued for parts of southeastern British Columbia as rising temperatures and heavy rain threaten river systems across the region. The River Forecast Center says rapidly melting snow and an approaching storm have pushed the Columbia, Kootenay, and Lardoux rivers into flood warning status. Flood watches also remain in effect for parts of the East and West Kootenays and the North Thompson region. Environment Canada says some areas near the Alberta boundary could receive between 40 and 80 millimeters of rain through early next week. This is the Canadian Press. In
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3: Mohit Rajans is here, thinkstart.ca, bringing AI truly into your life. We've heard these statements humans in the loop. You've heard a lot with military things and government things. Like, you need a human that's actually going to check the stuff. Which, normally, when you're talking about technology, that sounds like a really good plan. Except if you've met the humans. And really, if we really wanted to go back over the course of time, technology has not really been our issue. It's been the humans using the technology. So I have a friend, and he's a greenskeeper at a golf course. And he says, golf course is the best place in the world to work. Until the golfers show up. And I feel like the internet's kind of the same. Mohit?
4: Yeah, that's a great analogy. I think that many people are watching technology and innovation become so ubiquitous in our lives that we sometimes forget that the people that are making and creating this stuff, they don't necessarily have we humans in mind. We can tell it in design, though. I think you and I have been around the gadget world and technology world long enough to be like, who designed this or who named this? But in this particular situation, what's scaring me, Shane, about what we're talking about is humans in ourselves and the way that we interact. We don't know what the on or off switch is in this technology. And so in many cases, you're seeing businesses say, well, we're safe in using AI technology because we have humans in the loop. But do all humans know what they're responsible for when it comes down to this technology and how it's assisting them work? Is this technology vetted with that human when I'm getting medical information and or passing insurance information to each other? That's the part that's scaring me, because I believe that businesses themselves and people themselves believe that, yeah, somewhere there is a human in the loop.
3: We're going to have a conversation, and we've chatted about it before, that the comparison when you have a problem with Apple, you can contact Apple. When you have a problem with Amazon online, you can get a chat with a real person pretty quick. But when you have a problem with Facebook, you can't. And the distinction there is really, really important. So sometimes there is just no human in the loop and they don't care.
4: Yeah, a customer service is the first window that people will refer to, and they say that any of this automation that's happening is problematic, whether it's the intonation that people are dealt with or the fact that, you know, when you spend hundreds of thousands of dollars with a company like Meta and you can't get a hold of somebody, what's the point? Like, what's their point of customer service when it doesn't even exist when the customer needs it? All of this does point to one other thing, though, that you mentioned, is that there are some companies that have become so aggressive at creating automation through AI and technology that they don't even factor in what the first point of human contact should be. So, for example, some franchises, just recently, I think one of the big coffee franchises pulled their entire AI automation because they realized that customers were getting the wrong information because there was no humans checking if the inventory was right. We're not at the place yet where we can give any of these businesses the keys or the wheel, as they say. We can't let them take the wheel. And that's one thing that's scaring me, is that if you as a human don't know what you're responsible for in this, then we keep going back to whether any of this is good for us.
3: You can never pass a test if you don't know you're being tested. That's what the philosophers
4: exactly
3: say, right?
4: I mean, that's a great way to put it. But let's think about public service for 1 second, okay? Let's think about the idea that if you create a system in which public service is supposed to be equitable and reasonable for everybody to start to use, and the government starts to implement whatever this quote-unquote technology innovation is, there's nobody auditing it at this point. So who are you going to hold accountable for what the human in the loop is supposed to do? So we lack both training and awareness at the same time, which is going to make most humans stop and say, yeah, maybe I am going to be displaced from my job because I didn't even realize how my work was being redesigned in front of me.
3: That's interesting. Moving the goalposts, I guess, this we don't even know at this point. If the metaphor is moving the goalposts, some people are not even sure they're playing football or curling or supposed to be poetry or writing a poem. You know, I mean, I guess you kind of got to know what game you're playing.
4: Yeah, I think a tech layoffs this past couple of weeks is a sign. There were employees that thought they were on top of the world with reference to using AI in their companies, and they're basically told that they were the ones that trained some of the updates that the company is using right now to sell. I'm not naming the company, but it's pretty obvious that all of this is happening in real time. So as the human who is listening, how are you the one that remains in the loop, right? Mm-hmm. How do we become the people that say we're almost irreplaceable because of the human powers that we bring to this loop? I think those two are the bigger questions now, is that where do we protect ourselves so that we know we still have control as humans? And also, if we're really good at what we do, how are we the humans that people tap into?
3: Okay, that's interesting. But at the same time, if we did actually go there and say, hey, by the way, Mohit, your expectation is to be the Wizard of Oz, and this is the AI, and you need to not only keep all the little Oompa Loompas in order, but you need to make sure that the machine is running properly, and you have to have a handle at all of this. That's a lot. By the way, you're not an AI expert. You just inherited this with your job, you know, title, because your business card had room on it, and so on and so forth, right? Like, that's the real life scenario. How do we make it fit?
4: Well, I think by design, human in the loop has to be factored into every system that's being implemented, because we can't risk safeguards or unsafe use of any of this technology the way that we can see it almost take control of itself in some cases. By design, before any procurement, meaning any company, any people, et cetera, start to use it, whether it's at a certain level in their life, children, youth, et cetera, all of these companies should be held accountable to be creating safe products. And they're not necessarily. And the speed at which they're trying to compete with each other is actually to the detriment of the humans, which is us, that we're speaking for and of. And so we have to go back to this idea. You and I both remember there was a time period where nothing was safe when it came to cybersecurity. No email was, any email could be spoofed, and you always had to look at your email to make sure you weren't downloading something. We're very much still in that space when it comes to AI. And so I hope that it forces some of the bigger players to stop and say, okay, well, we know what everything is capable of, but what if we just designed it for a human to actually be the proper controller in this situation? How much better can we make them, and how much better can we make the technology because of it?
3: Yeah, but that idea imagines a world where they actually provide a service that just provides the service. Like, if I want to have an AI that manages what I want it to manage, tasks A, B, C, and D every day, that would mean the AI actually needs to manage those tasks. What AI is actually doing is it's interrupting the process of those tasks to ask you some questions and say, well, what would you like to see? And da, da, da, da, da. So the AI is training us to train it, just like you talked about those people that lost their jobs. So if anybody thinks that when they put in, like, what color is the sky? And it goes, the sky is blue. But then you say, but it's cloudy. Okay, the sky is gray. You got me, goes the AI. But when you say, check the weather and tell me what color the sky is, and it goes, well, right now it's 1 o'clock in the morning, so it's probably black. Then it's actually done the work, but we don't know that. We just go with what it says, and in fact, we're training it. That's a problem, because it's not giving the service that they claim it is.
4: That's a very good point. We are very much in this facade of thinking that AI is this one magical thing. And in fact, to your point, the human side of it is really the contextual side. The what is it that you're trying to get out of it, not what are you necessarily putting into it in order to, you know, argue with what is smarter, you or the AI. So contextually, to your point, this is where the human in the loop becomes the biggest part. I think individually, we're going to have such great use case scenarios for the way we're able to do anything from business to live our lives as a result of some of this innovation. But it's not a blanket, right? It doesn't create one solution for Shane. It's not one solution for Mohit. It's way more important for me when I'm doing my research, when I'm writing my books, to have a very important, diligent system where the human is consistently in the loop when it comes down to editing and not inferring any other things. But that might not be as important to somebody else. So I think what we're also pointing to is that humans are ultimately going to decide how this utility works out.
3: You is the answer. Mohit Rajan's, you are smarter than the AI. Shane Hewitt in the Night Shift, thinkstart.ca to get connected with Mohit. Every time it asks me to, hey, what do you want here? I say the same thing. I say, I pay you. So if you're going to want me to teach you, you're going to have to start paying me. How does that sound? And then all of a sudden it goes, I can't do that. Here's your answer. Blah.
4: You're out here hurting the AI. Is that what you're doing?
3: I am turning its feelings. I'm trying.
5: Now, if I was traveling, I think I would probably wait.
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1: Nathan Radke is here. Uncover Up is the podcast, teaching conspiracy theories, how to understand them, how to tear them down, how to build them up, even if they are made up of real life things. Because sometimes those conspiracy theories are true, by the way. So which way does it go? Nathan Radke, along with Dr. Lee Kunla on the podcast and the book. What's the book called?
2: Uncover Up, How to Think Clearly in an Age of Conspiracies, and it drops at the end of July.
1: Very exciting time, isn't it? So summer 2026 is when you can grab it, and not only that, it's going to be linked in the podcast description on the online version if you want to grab the link nice and quickly here. Okay, UFO files are out. There is one little thing that has sort of stuck around for a very, very long time and doesn't seem to go away, and that is the orb. Tell me about the orb.
2: Now, I feel like you've been looking forward to this one for a while. You're an orb fan.
1: I like this. I'm a big fan of the orbs, dude.
2: And there is something quite bizarre going on here. So, yeah, we started going through these UFO files that the American government dropped at the beginning of May, and they just dropped another tranche of files last week, and we've barely gotten through the first tranche. Apparently, a group of government files is called a tranche. And what we're going to talk about today is we're going to look at the relationship that the Air Force has with flying saucers and things like that, but particularly this concept of the orb, because as it turns out, this idea goes way back, even before a flying saucer phenomenon starts in 1947, because what we have to do is we have to go back to World War II and talk about Foo Fighters.
1: Oh, I love their music.
2: Yeah, everybody loves the Foo Fighters, except the Air Force didn't love the Foo Fighters. The Air Force was nervous about the Foo Fighters. So if we go into these files, we find some U.S. Army Air Force releases dating back to the middle of 1945, which is towards the end of World War II, 2 years before the term flying saucer gets coined. And there's a problem facing Air Force leadership, and that was this. What were the Foo Fighters? Because this was a term used by Allied pilots to describe strange lights and shapes and fireballs and orbs that seemed to follow American and British aircraft around. The name Foo Fighter probably comes from the French word for fire, which is feu. And in particular, in this recent release, there's a very wild report in which a strange cylindrical flying object is described. It's aluminum-colored, 12 feet long, with small fins on the lower end. Apparently, it was intercepted and attacked by Allied fighters. But while red flames were seen emerging from it when it was struck by bullets, it didn't disintegrate. That's weird. They didn't know what that was then. We still don't know what that was now. And there were dozens of other strange lights and orbs following plane crews at night over Europe and the Pacific. So in these Air Force files, the reports are taken very seriously, and an investigation was urged. But what's important to note, especially because of where we are today, is in these Air Force files, there's no reference to aliens. That wouldn't start happening for another few years. Because this was during World War II, given the time period, the American Air Force obviously much more worried about the Germans than they would be about, say, aliens.
1: Okay. Well, let's just break down a couple of quick things. Like, number one, nobody knows if the orb is the alien or if there would be an alien in the orb. I mean, that could be a thing. They've come in many forms. I think, you know, I will get to what it looks like today, but I mean, you can reinforce a little bit with what airline pilots often say, about things they see, right? That are sort of hovering about. And when it comes to an orb, I mean, I know you described that one scenario, cylindrical, but I mean, generally it's like a light dot. And there are different stories that say there are like a round ball specifically. And so which way does it go way back in time? Were they, I mean, when you say cylindrical with fins on it, it makes me wonder if that's just sort of someone's memory of a rocket, look like a rocket, as opposed to it was just like this blurry ball that people couldn't nail down. Was there any consistency in how it was told?
2: The majority of the Foo Fighters, I mean, that's one cylindrical object, that's sort of an outlier. That was a very strange one. For the most part, they were seeing exactly as you described, kind of an oval shape or a round shape or just sort of a point of light. And it wasn't just the American Air Force that was worried about this. The RAF, the British Air Force, also worried during World War II. Although they were of the opinion that these Foo Fighters may have been just a combination of some early German jet fighters like the Messerschmitt 262 or maybe some flak rockets. Because, of course, at the end of World War II, the Germans were fielding some pretty strange experimental weapons. And the closer they got to defeat, the weirder the weapons became. And they were firing off rocket planes and ballistic missiles, all sorts of strange things. And a lot of Allied pilots, of course, wouldn't have been familiar with those new weapons. But it was stressed by Air Force leadership, and you can see it in the files, that some of these sightings were still mysterious and that no satisfactory explanation could be given for them.
1: Did orbs taper away when UFOs started? Because when UFOs came along, from I've learned from what you guys say, is that once Hollywood sort of had put a picture in everybody's mind, then we just assumed it was a UFO with an alien inside and a little gray man with big eyeballs. So
2: exactly.
1: Did the storyline shift, or were they just sort of tucked in the background and nobody saw them?
2: Well, after 1947, which is the first time you hear the phrase flying saucer, exactly as you say, because we kind of see what we expect, once the idea of flying saucer was out there in the pop culture, people were seeing saucers everywhere. But orbs were still pretty common. And after World War II was over, the Air Force, of course, is not as concerned about Germans, but now they're worried about the Soviets. And orbs and fireballs were seen after the war near sensitive nuclear sites in the United States, to the point where the Air Force actually has to put together an initiative called Project Twinkle, and it was created to, I know it's a hilarious name, but it was created to try to observe and photograph and measure and explain these orbs and fireballs and hopefully get some photographic evidence of them. And what's interesting is when you go through these files, you can start to see the sort of the way the story of the UFO is developing. Because unlike the Foo Fighters in World War II, you do see a bit of speculation in the Twinkle files that maybe there's an extraterrestrial cause here. But for the most part, they're looking at natural and man-made explanations.
1: Well, let's just acknowledge Twinkle files. Okay, moving on.
2: The Twinkle files. Yeah.
1: You can see why it didn't sound macho or catch on, right? It's like, oh, twinkly stars, moving on.
2: Yeah, I mean, if you're an FBI agent or an Air Force agent and you're in the X-Files, then you sound cool. If you're in the Twinkle files.
1: Yeah, what department are you in? I'm in the Twinkle files.
2: I'm in the Twinkle files.
1: I'm in the pretty blinky star files, yeah.
2: And in the end, the Twinkle files kind of fizzled out without providing an explanation, but it was mostly because of bad timing. Because when Project Twinkle started, it was right before the Korean War fired up. And so then, of course, during the Korean War, personnel who would have otherwise been available for twinkling, they were needed elsewhere. But still, even though Twinkle doesn't come up with anything, those early reports do tell us some interesting and important stuff. And one is that orb sightings go back to before the dawn of the flying saucer movement. We were talking about orbs before we were talking about saucers. The Air Force has been taking them very seriously since the 40s. And this is always sort of vital for our conspiracy thinking. We have this idea that the Air Force is covering stuff up, the government's covering stuff up. But what's clear from these released files is that the Air Force did not have any idea what they were. And the hope was, hey, maybe when our technology gets better, we'll figure it out. And so now we can fast forward to today. We have much better tech than we had for Twinkle. And we're still encountering orbs. And so what I suggest we do now is let's look at a couple of very recent incidents involving orbs and see if our modern tech gets any closer to us understanding what in the world or off the world is going on here.
1: So if I were to make my guess in an envelope, like this is it, we're betting for beers and we can get our little, magic eight ball or crystal ball, time machine, whatever it might be. And I would say that the aliens are the orbs. That's what I would say. Like this flying saucer notion is the hooey. And I would say like the orbs, and that's something different. So this is where I get tangled up into. If you're a fan of Skinwalker Ranch and those shows, that's where you learn a lot about orbs. They like fence posts burned out because they believe they witnessed an orb zip by it, and it was just hot and burned it. Like, this is where, to me, it starts to get really cool and really real. Okay, fast forward. Orbs, the Uncover Up podcast. Nathan Radke is here. Let's get into today with better technology and what is our look at it. We'll be right back.
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1: Nathan Radke is here. Uncover Up is the podcast. Orbs, UFOs, specifically orbs. Now, if you missed the earlier conversation, it will be on the podcast. Get caught up to the early 40s into the 50s and how orbs have been around long before the narrative of the UFO. Now, fast forward to today. And Nathan, my biggest exposure to seeing these things would be the Skinwalker Ranch shows and the documentary, documenting that they've put on all of that. It's probably not a documentary. And, they've shared an awful lot of what they have documented with today's technology that goes on in that place. These little light balls that seem to be flying around that they try to document. Does technology today make it easier versus almost 100 years ago when they were first really noticed?
2: Well, that's what makes these files so interesting, is because we're actually looking at footage from fairly advanced sensor technology that comes from American fighter planes. And so hopefully this now means that maybe we're going to get a little bit closer to understanding what this phenomenon is. And I assume you've probably looked at some of this sensor footage.
1: Well, it's all of it's fascinating. I mean, like, it looks like, if I can imagine a cartoon, it's almost like, I think of like Monsters, Inc. or one of those, like the guys with the big eyeballs, blink, blink, right? Like, it's kind of like that little eyeball, like following you around, like you see in the movies, and then blink, blink, it watches you, and then poof, it's gone. I mean, that's, I don't think there's a better way to describe it than the way that we see it sort of in those movies or cartoons.
2: Yeah, they look pretty strange, and they're hard to understand, especially at first. I mean, there's even footage in these files of a UFO being shot down in 2023 by an American F-16 fighter jet over Lake Huron. And that footage sounds dramatic when you hear about it. When you watch it, it really, really just looks like a balloon. It even pops when the pilot hits it with a Sidewinder missile. And also, that incident takes place at a time when there had been several alleged Chinese spy balloons spotted over North America. So that footage probably has a pretty mundane explanation. I mean, the object was moving with the wind. It didn't take any kind of evasive action. And a few months after that incident, an amateur balloon hobbyist group said, oh, you know what? One of our high-altitude balloons has gone missing around that area, around that time. So that one's fine.
1: Yeah.
2: But stranger than that are the reports of orbs. And there's a lot of recent footage of, like, spots and dots appearing to move and maneuver at extreme speeds. Now, some of this can be explained through ordinary phenomenon like the parallax effect. Imagine this. You're in a fighter plane. You're moving at high speed, high altitude. You're visually tracking a floating object, like a balloon. It's between you and the ground. It can appear as if the object is moving extremely fast, but that's just the result of the relative speed of you in the airplane and the fixed focal point of that slow-moving object. But there are other videos and eyewitness accounts that are way harder to explain. For example, there's a video that shows several orbs near a submarine, a surfaced submarine, and the objects appear to be moving in different directions, so it can't just be that parallax effect. And they're apparently dipping in and out of the water. And we don't have much information about this incident, probably because it was part of a surveillance mission on a foreign sub. And the footage itself is a bit unsatisfying. It's a little bit Bigfooty, since it's, you know, a black and white sensor display. And we're given no context for location or altitude or time of day or technology used to gather the footage. All that's classified. But that means that all the things that we would need to help us make an educated hypothesis are missing from that footage, unfortunately.
1: Okay, so this makes me think of a couple of things. If you've ever been by an airport and you see an airplane coming into land and the angle is just right, it looks like it's floating and it's not moving. That's kind of the angle thing that you're talking about, really, right? But the orbs thing for me gets interesting because there is the water part. And again, it's only because of watching the one show, but on Skinwalker, they fly into the hill and then out of the hill, right? And so it's, if it's an orb thing, in and out of the water would sort of make sense, because that's one of the pieces that gets the question mark is, well, wait a second. It just hit the water and didn't slow down. And if you do the math on the video for how far it tracked on that part of the video, goes under the water and then comes out of the water, the math of the speed, generally, these reports will say it didn't slow down when it hit the water. Like, if you calculate the frames per second of how much space it crossed, it didn't slow down when it was in the water. And that's where people go, whoa, this is cool.
2: Yeah, because of course water is so much thicker than air, we don't have any kind of technology that we know about that can do that. And that brings us to, I think, maybe one of the strangest files that we've seen recently. Now, this is only from a few months ago. It's getting a lot of press attention right now because of its shocking content. And we have no information about the source, unfortunately, other than it being the firsthand account of a senior U.S. intelligence officer. We don't know about the context, other than it being near a sensitive military facility in late 2025. And based on the description in it, I would say New Mexico or Nevada. So here's what the report says. In the early evening during daylight hours, the officer, a colleague, and two pilots take off in a helicopter to investigate loud thuds that have been heard by some mountains near the base. And there had also been UFO reports in the previous nights of orbs. They flew around the range, they refueled, then they headed back up. And by that time it was night, so the pilots switched to infrared and night vision sensors. They're on their way back to base again when they receive a message from the operations center that there's several radar contacts in the area. They get sent to intercept the contacts, and meanwhile on the ground, military observers had spotted an extremely hot UFO with their infrared sensors, very low to the ground, moving at extremely high speeds. Then the ground team tells the helicopter crew that an object had just gotten within 10 feet of them and sped away. And the chopper pilots spot this object with their night vision goggles. They see it split into two separate objects, both of which then speed off. And the helicopter was unable to keep up with them. It was faster than the helicopter. Fighter planes from a nearby field had also detected this UFO, and the helicopter crew gets vectored to another location following ground control and the radar contact. And according to the unnamed intelligence officer, this is where it gets really strange, they then saw countless orange orbs swarming in all directions against the backdrop of the mountain, which lasted for several minutes. They then went back to their previous position, at which point both the pilots and the officers saw two large orbs flare up side by side close to the helicopter, oval-shaped, orange with a bright center, emitting light in all directions. And unfortunately and irritatingly, the officer writes that he didn't take any footage of this incident because he was too busy assessing whether the orbs posed a threat, and that encounter only lasted about 10 seconds. And then fighter jets approached the area. And the officer writes that he could see orbs chasing the fighters before vanishing. Now, that account is dramatic and strange.
1: Now, this is the part that gets me. Okay, so what is the reaction to that? And when you talk about nuclear power plants, power things, and then these orbs that magically appear by important pieces of machinery, wait a second. Like, if this is a nothing burger, then they're not going to be worried about these orbs flying around nuclear power plants, or they're not going to worry about these things, you know, checking out a spaceship or checking out a helicopter or a jet if it's not something that important. So that just leads to more questions, as we always find in cases like this, because you're like, well, wait a second. If they were comfortable knowing what it was, they either would or would not worry about it. And they seem to be very close attention to it. And like you said, this story was late 2025.
2: Yeah. And it's very hard to explain. There's no visible means of propulsion or lift. They're described as flying in a deliberate manner. None of the tech that we have now fits this description. I mean, of course, it's at night. We're bad at identifying things in the sky at night. We don't have any kind of photographs or sensor recordings or video footage of this story, unfortunately. We don't know anything about the officer who allegedly wrote it. So it's interesting, but kind of irritating, because there's still so much more information that I want to have to understand this.
1: Like what? Like who's flying it? I realize that's an unfair question. That's why I hesitated.
2: Well, I mean, I want to know. There was other people involved in this incident. I'd like to get their perspective as well. I'd like to know who this officer is. I would like to see if there was any kind of radar reports. Like this is the information that we need to figure out what's actually going on. So as always, I feel like we're just getting teased a little bit. We're just getting like a little hint of something. But ultimately, I want more information than this.
1: You know, the price of these helicopters and jets, you think they come with a free dash cam.
2: Yeah, exactly. Or a GoPro or something.
1: baked into it. All right. It's fascinating stuff. We need to pin the Skinwalker conversation generally, Nathan. So how about we pin that to sometime this summer? We'll do it.
2: Absolutely. It sounds great.
1: Yeah. So if you're listening to this on the podcast, give it a search and you're going to find it eventually because it will come out. There are so many things to talk about. Orbs, where they were and where they are and what we still don't know. Uncover Up, the podcast and the pending book, Summer 2026. Make sure you get it. Thank you, Nathan.
2: Thanks for having me on.
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1: It's date night, and Jen Kirsch is cheating on Tony. Don't tell Tony. Tony's not here. He's away on vacation. Jen Kirsch is here. And normally, Tony and Jen would kind of bounce the ball around a little bit on date night, on dating things that people are going through, share some ideas and so much more. But in Tony's absence, I'm going to be the stand-in wingman. And here we go, Jen. You found a post you wanted to talk about.
17: I did. I noticed a post online trying to educate people that divorce isn't always a challenge. Divorce isn't always something that is seen as something to be sad for someone, but instead it's meant to be a celebration. It's meant to showcase people that were able to remove themselves from a situation that may longer wasn't serving them.
1: The quote specifically says, divorce isn't always a tragedy. Sometimes it's a woman finally getting to rest on a Saturday for the first time in 8 years. So where did you take it, Jen?
17: Well, I saw this online. I saw a lot of people commenting very here, and it really resonated with me. I think covering relationships for so many years, people want to know the quote unquote gossip. What went wrong? And we want to know what went wrong oftentimes because we want to learn from it so it doesn't happen possibly in our own relationships. The idea of could we have seen this coming? Whereas I think that a better way to look at an ending is this chance of a new beginning, a second act.
1: Well, that's very true. There's no doubt about it. It's the second act. There's an interesting comment that came up on the top of my list when I opened this.
17: Yes.
1: It was from somebody called Jamie Fergie. And the comment said, interesting. We never divorced, and my wife has always been able to enjoy child-free time so we can eat what she likes in bed, and our child gets two parents present all the time, which is statistically the best possible outcome for him. Amazing what a bit of two-way understanding and 50-50 compromise can do. Much better than guilty Saturday evenings at the expense of your children's outcomes. Which is it kind of the point, right? Like, if you have a balanced parenting scenario, you don't go without.
17: Absolutely. Unfortunately, and I think that's the goal, right? That is the goal, and that is the hope, especially when you come together in a marriage. But oftentimes, as you grow and or grow apart or have children, that is often not the case, unfortunately. And so I think that to see people celebrating, and again, this is one post, and you're going to have all naysayers. You're going to have the worst of the worst comments and the most go girl comments too. I mean, everyone has their own experiences, but what I really liked about it and what resonated the most was this idea that like you can be a full person and a mother. You can be, you know, a full person and still have had an experience that didn't work out for you, even though when you said your ideas, your hope and dreams was for it to be happily ever after. And just the realization that that isn't the case and you could celebrate that and still be allowed to. Without shame. But I mean, of course, like the first comment you read makes me laugh because I mean, that's the ideal, isn't it?
1: Well, that's what everyone should get to. But here's the one thing. Because I'm divorced. So yes. I've actually been through it. And so I have the experience. Here's the one pattern that I can say everybody does in divorce that I wish was different. And that pattern is find reasons to break up. Try to fix it. Break up. And then look in the mirror and make yourself better. Mm-hmm. And that's backwards. You know things aren't working in the relationship. Look in the mirror, make yourself better, and bring a better version of yourself to the marriage. Then try to fix it. Then see if it works out. The fact that we as a society don't work on ourselves until we're free. Oh, my God. Now it's my turn. New season. Yes. That's when we start to work on ourselves. And it's... That's the wrong timing. You need to do that in the beginning.
17: That's interesting because I could relate. I know I've not been married, but in past, I'd say I'm a serial monogamist in past serious relationships. When I leave the situation, I find that's when I'm the best version of myself. That's when I have the most time to assess, and no one's harder on myself than I am, right? Assess the situation, but then do the things that make me feel whole, whether it is the working out or being in the sun or reading more or studying more, learning more, having more time to do conversations like these and with clients as well. And I think that in a relationship, you can still do that stuff and you can reflect, but it's easier, unfortunately, to, I think a lot of us, when we're in a relationship that isn't maybe working out, it's so easy to just think of all the bad and sort of build up a case against the other person.
1: Well, it's easy to blame.
17: Yeah. What I like to do is be very gentle and be very self-aware about it and say, this is what isn't working. What is your read on the situation? What do you think of this? Is this something that we could work through, or what do you need to work through and how could I support you? And again, with having that clear communication, it doesn't always turn up roses either.
1: You said one word that I would like to change. You said it isn't easy. It's easier when I'm by myself to work on myself. The reason is because when you're by yourself, you insulate from problems. Mm-hmm. And when you're with somebody, not you, I just said it, you, like, this is your problem, Jen. No, this is everybody's problem. Bad words on my part. But that's what we as a people do, is that when you're in a relationship, you are in the fire. You are dealing with everybody's things, everyone's trigger bits, everyone's history, everybody's baggage. And the reality is that when you're by yourself, the first thing you do is you insulate away from any stressors. But that's not real life. That's why it's easier, is because you've insulated yourself from all the things that you learn that make you feel uncomfortable. Well, growth comes from when you stretch those things. And so when you're with somebody, that's when we need to do the work, because that's when we're challenged. We're no longer insulating at all the prickly bits that come with other people and what they get up to sometimes. That's the look in the mirror time. That's what I mean by that.
17: Oh, for sure. And I love that, and I am a proponent of that, but there, you also need to see, if the consistency becomes your partner being inconsistent despite different conversations and you're doing the work or the heavy lifting or the work on yourself as well, and they're not meeting you there, you also need to know when to call it a day, right? At your own expense of your livelihood or your very nature or being. And I'm sure, I mean, when we have these conversations, Shane, of course, it's all yours and my experiences too. I don't mind at all that you said you, because you're absolutely right. And that's why I love these conversations. And I think that's why you guys listening may enjoy them as well and be nodding your head, because it is very hard to look at how we are a part of the mix, and it's easy to point fingers. And then, you know, our phones these days are literal smartphones, where we're now shown everything on our feeds that are in agreement with what we're thinking, because we're writing about it in our notes section and we're thinking, oh, the stars have aligned, when really it's just what we're working through. So I think that it can be a celebration to move forward on divorce if

0: that relationship is who you are because of all the bad things that happen in that relationship. Mm-hmm. So when you can be grateful for all the things that broke or didn't work, and I'm not saying abuse, okay, I'm not going to say that, but when it comes to things that didn't work or were broken, that's when you realize that that person, even though it didn't work out, was a necessary ingredient in the recipe of your awesomeness. And that's the part. That's when you go, oh, okay.
1: Yes.
0: It was worth it.
1: I'll take up on that.
0: Yeah. I like that. Jen Kirsch, as always, date night, sans Tony. Thanks, bud.
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9: From the National Newsroom of the Canadian Press, I'm David Augustine. British Columbia Conservatives have chosen a new leader. Former Federal Cabinet Minister Carolyn Findlay defeated commentator Caroline Elliott on the fourth ballot, winning 51% of the vote. Findlay takes over from John Ristad and is promising what she calls fundamental change for the province. She says a Conservative government would cut taxes and red tape, return the budget to surplus, and revive economic growth. Findlay also says her party will focus on faith, family, and freedom while expanding jobs and resource development. Emergency officials in BC are warning of flooding along the Columbia River in the southeastern corner of the province bordering Alberta.
10: BC's River Forecast Center says flooding along the river affects areas along the upper part of the water body, including the mountain communities of Revelstoke and Golden. They add that the notice is in wake of accelerating snowmelt and an approaching weather system. The Forecast Center adds the flood warning also applies to the Kootenay River area, including Kootenay National Park and the Lardeau River in the West Kootenay region. Don Mitchell, The Canadian Press.
9: Environment Canada has issued rainfall warnings across a large stretch of Alberta, with 50 to 100 millimeters of rain expected from Fort McMurray to Lethbridge through Wednesday. The agency warns of pooling water, washouts, and flooding near rivers, creeks, and culverts. In southeastern British Columbia, up to 80 millimeters of rain is forecast over the next 5 days, raising the risk of flooding, landslides, and washouts. Several BC communities are under evacuation alert, while Alberta Premier Danielle Smith says the province is prepared to assist areas facing flooding threats. A North Carolina police officer caught on a doorbell camera repeatedly punching a woman has been fired.
11: The doorbell camera video shows a Shelby police officer taking 34-year-old Sherry Moore to the ground before striking her multiple times. Another officer is seen running into frame, appearing to tell his colleague to stop. Moore can be heard asking the officers to call her father, saying she's not on her medication. Authorities had said the incident happened while officers were conducting a criminal investigation and encountered a suspicious female in the area. But exactly what occurred before the recording started remains unclear.
9: That was ABC's Andrew Dimbleby reporting. In Laos, one of the main rescue divers says all five miners trapped in a flooded cave are now out and in good health, capping an extraordinary rescue effort. Speaking Saturday to ABC News, Josh Richardson said water pumps lowered the water in the caves enough for the men to crawl out and at times swim out of the caves.
12: We were just about to turn the pumps off when they emerged on their own. So obviously the water level was dropped low enough that they've decided to do a bit of a roof sniff and squeeze their way out through the water. And we didn't even know they were on their way.
9: The search for two more miners is ongoing. And U.S. President Donald Trump is attacking a judge who blocked his plans for the Kennedy Center in Washington. The U.S. president says the ruling could leave the performing arts venue closed and has announced he is stepping back from the renovation project. This is the Canadian Press.
13: Welcome to the Social Podcast with your hosts Melissa Grello, Andrea Bain, and Jess Allen. Today on the show, Travis Kelce's courtside antics and Taylor Swift's reactions go viral. We debate whether this was peak lover energy or if Travis needed to calm down. And have GLP-1s changed our restaurant etiquette? Why one woman says her friend shouldn't get out of splitting the bill equally just because she ate less. Then, Pope Leo is sounding the alarm on AI. But will his warning have any impact on the future of artificial intelligence? Or has the technology

0: already gone too far. 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It all starts now on The Social Podcast.
1: Provinces. Incredible.
2: That's
1: we
2: good.
1: Also have Arsenio's dog pound in the house. For a little reference. Thank you, gentlemen. And we also have back at the panel writer B. Kwame. Welcome. Yay. Okay. Are you ready for it?
3: They're ready.
1: Are you ready for it?
3: I'm
1: Get
3: ready.
1: The reference? Get the reference? Yeah. I'm talking about Taylor Swift, that's why. Taylor Swift Travis Kelce, they took date night courtside to the NBA playoffs as the Cleveland Cavaliers took on the New York Knicks. Now, Travis, he's a huge Cleveland fan. He appeared to be having the time of his life. He ended up getting up to chug an entire beer. There it is. Guess what, though? It was his fiance Taylor sitting there doing that. Maybe some people thinking she would rather be back up on the bleachers. Not sure. So the question is, was this endearing? Or if you were her, was this downright embarrassing?
4: Yeah.
1: Really?
4: Yeah.
1: I don't know.
4: No, okay. For me, embarrassing.
1: Yeah.
4: And cringe.
1: Yeah.
4: And unnecessary. And I look at it from like two different lenses. Like me as just like your regular person, if I was out on a date and my date stands up and starts like performing this, I'm like, what's going on? Like, why are we doing that?
1: Yeah.
4: But then I'm like, okay, these are celebrities. But even still, you're gonna get the attention just being in the building.
1: Sure.
4: Why do
1: that's
4: we need
1: point.
4: To do
1: showboating
4: all of this?
1: A bit.
4: Exactly.
2: It makes it worse because he's a celebrity. Because it's like,
4: thank
2: don't you.
4: You
2: get enough attention at your day job?
4: But
2: yeah. Why are
4: some
2: you?
4: Some of
2: that,
4: them don't.
2: Why
4: some
2: are
4: of them
2: you
4: don't. Exactly.
2: Yeah,
4: they need to be that.
2: I went on a first date to an NBA game with this guy. We went to dinner. He was so lovely and soft-spoken. And I was like, oh, I really like this guy.
1: Uh-oh.
2: He's very calm nature.
1: Uh-oh.
2: We go to the game. The game's going well. The Jumbotron gets on us. And this man turned into an animal. He was all... And I swear, I got the ick so fast. I was like, whatever I was thinking about before, it's not happening now. Made it through the rest of that game, never spoke to that man again.
1: She's close.
2: Yeah, there's something about a grown man, unless you're the mascot of the team, there's something about a grown man losing his thing and being
1: okay.
2: like, look at me on a camera.
1: Don't you think there's just something about like a grown human doing it? Because I think I was kind of cute when I used to do this in first year university. I think we have a beautiful photo, yeah.
2: Yeah.
1: I think I outgrew this, and I also outgrew sort of people who partake in it. And it's not necessarily because it's gross. I think it's gluttonous. And this is going to sound funny, but now when I have a drink or food, it's like, I want to savor it. I'm just like, Kelce, you're wasting that beer. It's going down. You're not tasting
2: it. You think he tastes beer? I love that you think that he tastes beer.
4: Sweet.
2: I think
1: well,
2: he chugs
1: listen,
2: beer.
1: I wanted to hear what everybody had to say, because this is where I drop the knowledge. This is where, no, I loved everything you all said. This was a match made in heaven. Guess what, guys? Guess what beer he was chugging yesterday? Guess what?
2: What?
1: His own company's brand.
4: Oh!
1: This is where the reality hits the road. Taylor Swift is a marketing genius, right?
2: Mm-hmm.
1: Everything is choreographed. Her album drops. She has Easter eggs for her fans. She thinks through every move, and you're like, people call her calculated. So what looks like a bro getting up, cracking a beer, and having a moment was actually a perfectly timed commercial.
4: Yeah.
1: So here's how it goes down. The backstory is it's called Garage Beer, and he and his brother, whatever his brother's name is, Jason.
2: Poor Jason.
1: He's lovely. They just dropped these videos on their podcast. They have been asking for submissions from their fans to show them chugging the beer.
2: Oh, my God!
1: Because they're trying to out-chug Travis himself. And his brother's like, she outdid you, bro. She outdid you. And then they keep saying, see this? We look forward to keep seeing your submissions. So the second that he gets up and cracks the beer, guess what song starts exactly at the right moment?
4: Taylor
1: Swift song, Are You Ready For It?
2: Oh,
1: if you don't think
2: goodness.
1: That Taylor was in on this, and here's why.
4: 100%.
1: I have respect for him.
4: Yeah.
1: He's not here to ride Taylor's coattails. He's not going to work on her $2 billion. He's like, you know what, honey? You've made your money. Daddy's going to make his.
2: Daddy! Calling him daddy just made it even
1: worse.
3: stick with date nights, yeah. shall we? A writer for the Wall Street Journal says, as a millennial, she hates the idea of dinner on a first date. But Gen Z, they want to bring it back. She says younger people are fed up with fast and cheap meetups and want to know they have their date's time and attention. Mm-hmm. So are dinner dates a good idea? Oh. Yay or nay?
2: You guys like them? Okay, here's the deal. I love it. I love that the men are really like, you love a dinner date. That's fantastic. But you know what? The reason why coffee dates exist is because if you've ever been on a really bad dinner date, you're like, oh my gosh, you want to chew off your own arm to get out of that restaurant. So here, you're nodding because you've been there, right? So the coffee date, there's my rule. So if I already kind of know you, we've had some face-to-face conversations and we've talked on the phone, a dinner date is no problem because I already know that we can carry on a conversation. Because when you go to dinner, that's at least a half an hour to 45 minutes, exactly. Which doesn't sound long until you're sitting across from somebody and you have nothing to say to them. Yeah. Then it feels like it's an eternity. Yeah. Now, dinner dates are when you really feel more comfortable. And you're like, yeah, I'm fine to sit down for an hour because we already have a nice little rapport going. Mm-hmm. So don't get rid of the coffee date. You just kind of save it for the person you don't know well. Maybe all you've done is DM'd each other. Yeah. Maybe you met each other on an app. You don't know how much time you want to give them, so you do a quick coffee. Coffee can turn into dinner. Yeah. But dinner, once you've committed to that dinner, and I swear, the slowest waiter you'll get on that date.
3: Yeah. Yeah. Aren't relationships work? So shouldn't you have to put in a little bit of work more than a 10-minute coffee date?
2: When's the last time you've been on a first date with someone with nothing in common?
3: Andrea, I'm so old and I've been so long out of the dating scene that I didn't realize dinner dates were not a thing anymore. And they warranted a comeback. Yeah. I didn't know they went anywhere. To me, a dinner date is like a beautiful thing. You sit down and you get,
1: Are you doing dinner dates on the scene?
4: I'm not. I mean, it depends. It depends. Like you said, if it's somebody who I already built up a rapport with and we go out to dinner, then cool. What I like to do is an activity. An activity is my favorite first date.
1: Oh, give us an example. Like,
4: Axe throwing.
2: Oh! Yes. No, I'm here for it.
4: You see? I got some people on my side.
2: Yeah.
4: So I'll say something about myself, right? I'm very competitive. And a lot of my first dates come out of me basically telling a man I'll beat him at something. So then I set it up. I'm like, are we doing axe throwing? Are we playing basketball? What are we doing? But the cool thing is, even if I realize in that moment, like, okay, I don't really have nothing in common with them, or there's not compatibility. Mm-hmm. I'm still having fun doing a thing.
1: Yeah. Wow. You're still learning or
2: doing
1: it.
2: Yeah. And it's like, you'll beat him.
4: Yeah. You'll beat him.
1: Yeah.
4: Exactly. So I love it. Axe throwing, a great
1: I do love the idea of an activity. You can see what they're made of. Like, I always
4: 100%.
1: Think, anytime I watch, like, Amazing Race Canada, I'm like, you know, this would be a wicked experience on a first date.
2: Oh, yeah.
1: Now, it might seem extreme.
2: No,
1: it's extreme, but when someone is under pressure, you can see all their colors.
2: Exactly.
1: You can see, are they collaborative? Are they combative?
4: Right,
1: are they trying to beat you?
3: You can do that, too, if you just go out for dinner.
2: No. You're not going to do that.
3: It's a beautiful, calm energy. We see people at their best.
2: No, no.
3: It's
2: going
3: just
2: to an
3: a nice
2: airport
3: thing.
2: With somebody, going to an airport with somebody is very different than
3: it's going to be. You get married first before you get divorced.
1: I see what you're saying.
2: No.
1: Wow, on that. Just fascinating. Okay, this is on the other side of the break. This is now becoming a more common predicament. Have GLP-1s, the obesity treatment medications, have they changed restaurant etiquette? So one woman is saying, you're not supposed to be getting out of splitting the bill just because you're eating less. I know, it sounds wild, but this is actually happening in the streets, and we're going to discuss it after this.
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0: 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Your hosts, Melissa Grello, Andrea Bain, and Jess Allen are back now alongside special guest writer B. Kwame. Andrea, take it away.
2: Dive into our next topic. Here's a very 2026 problem. A woman wrote to The Skim saying, a close friend who's on a GLP-1 recently asked to pay a quarter of our dinner bill instead of splitting it evenly since she ate significantly less food. Now, was I wrong to push back, and how do we handle the bill going forward? So have GOP-1s changed the etiquette around dining out? Anybody having this experience?
1: Ooh, yeah.
2: Okay.
1: I mean, if you haven't, you might soon. I don't know. I mean, it's everywhere.
3: It is.
1: You know what's really interesting to me is, yes, this sounds like a really unique problem. And on the other hand, I don't know about your friend groups, but a lot of us have different dietary restrictions or requirements. I feel like everyone has an allergy to something. Or you're maybe vegetarian, or, you know, and I feel like there's always been accommodations and modifications. And I think, I question if this is actually a friend group. I think they're more friendly.
2: Oh,
1: because I just feel like if you actually are girlfriends or friends, you all know this already about each other, and you just figure it out. There's no surprises and nickel and diming each other.
4: Do you think, because in the case of wine, if I go out with a group of friends and someone's not imbibing in wine with their meal, I will make a point of being like, whoa, whoa, whoa, you're not paying the same as me if we happen to be splitting the bill. But do you think that should be done, like, going forward? Is it on the group then, if you have someone on a GLP-1 to be like, oh, well, you only ate a quarter of the meal?
2: No. I'm so confused by this whole conversation, because here's my issue. So if in the group chat we agreed to meet at this restaurant at this time and you showed up, and then when the waiter came to the table, you ordered food and then they brought the food, I don't care if it takes you 2 minutes to eat it or 2 months. You're paying for your meal.
3: Exactly.
2: I don't care if you're on a GLP-1, a GST, a TDSB. It doesn't matter. You agreed to come to dinner, so pay for your meal. And if you don't want to do that, tell me. It's like, okay, you know what? Well, you guys are meeting for dinner. I'm going to meet you afterwards for drinks because I'm not hungry.
1: Yeah.
2: Right.
1: What are we talking about here?
3: Simple. And, like, you know, with my friend group, I have people who've had different gastric surgeries, who have celiac, who have different situations that we've already had to kind of navigate this type of thing. So I don't look at this GLP-1 situation as anything unique. However, it's expensive going out.
1: Yeah.
3: So what me and my friends
1: do. So are GLP-1s.
3: Well, they are,
1: right?
3: Yeah. That's why when we go out, we come together as a group and we do individual bills, and everybody pays for what they order.
1: I love
3: that's what we do, right? Because then you get as much or as little as you want. You get your wine if you want. You don't if you don't want it. And everybody comes with their budget in mind and knows what they're able to spend. And everybody leaves happy, and we get to focus on the time we spend together.
1: Exactly. That's maybe the solution right there.
2: It also sounds like a prime example of having a coffee date with somebody instead of going to dinner.
1: Yeah. Just totally saying. Agree. Yes.
4: Well, it does make me think, like, could I save money if I go on a GLP-1, because I'm just spending less at the restaurant, but then the GLP-1 would probably negate all the money that I would be saving at
1: the
4: restaurant.
1: There you go.
3: Exactly.
4: So that's been a deep thought for me. And now I'd like to move on. Imagine you're on vacation. And you've walked out onto the beach, and instead of staring out at the ocean, you're looking out at a sea of these $300 beach shades. So according to the Wall Street Journal, they're now banned in some American towns because they block the beach. So should these things be banned?
3: So, you know, I guess the audience, they're like kind of mixed up on what they're thinking. I think they should be limited. That's what I came up with, was limit them. I think about beaches, being somebody of Jamaican descent and knowing back in Jamaica, access to beaches for locals is a huge issue.
2: Yeah.
3: It's a huge issue in terms of wealth, access, all that type of stuff. So things like this get very sensitive for me, right? Because it's like, okay, if you've got $300 to spend on this piece of fabric that will billow in the wind, you don't get to have like a better experience than somebody who could only afford to bring their cooler and their umbrella.
4: Yeah,
3: right?
4: Yeah.
3: So limit the space where these things can be set up, and if you come, if there's five spaces and you're the sixth person with this shibumi, sorry, like, you go pull out your umbrella, right? But
4: that's,
3: I think it should
4: really
3: be limited.
4: That's really wise. Like, they actually set, I know of a beach where they section off like a nude part. And this would be very similar
3: to that.
4: In a sense.
1: Like, you need a lot of those.
4: Shibumi.
1: You need a lot of those.
4: Yeah.
1: Okay. I think what's interesting is I looked at that picture, and these do seem large, but I know the way my family used to go to the beach when we were younger, we would just put all of our umbrellas together.
3: So
1: I'm wondering, is there a big enough difference between five umbrellas that you like put into the stake into the ground together,
3: and
1: or
3: that.
1: This one big thing? That's one question I would have. The other question I would have is sun safety. Like, the sun has changed.
4: change.
2: Yeah.
4: I don't know about you, but, and they keep telling us skin cancer and all the things. Mm-hmm. So it's like, this is a really nice protective thing. And if you have a family, even if you have a family of four, one umbrella doesn't cut it. You're all fighting for the little sliver.
2: And moving it. Yeah, yeah.
4: And you're always moving it. So this seems like it, but I agree. I think placement is key.
3: Yes.
4: I think that these should be allowed, but on the backside of the beach. So
2: that
4: exactly.
2: Yeah.
3: That's
2: people.
3: Which
2: block in the photo, photo kind of look like that, but I'm glad that you brought up family because my girlfriend, Sharon and I, we were just in Costa Rica and we were discussing this. Sharon is very conservative and she feels like we should just all do things and think about other people. So no loud music, no Bluetooth, none of the whatever that thing is, that cover. She's like, we should just be thinking about other people. But I think maybe because I live in a city center where you just have to roll with the punches because it's a loud, crowded place.
4: Right,
2: but
4: right.
2: I feel like if I roll up to a beach and I see that and I see a family of four or five or generational family, how am I going to tell them, no, take that down because I can't see the water? I would drive up with my single self, see that and be like, this is not the beach for me. And then I would find a space.
4: I'm a secret beach.
2: I would find a space that's more aligned with what the comfort level I have. But I have to remember, these are public spaces and people are allowed to come and be loud and bring their families and children should run around. And when we start policing that, it gets me uncomfortable because where are we expecting them to go?
4: Yeah. I will say one of the biggest pleasures of going to a beach is the sound of the sea and the sight of the sea. These things look like parasails, you know, which are wonderful to see out in the water. But when you can't see the water because of them, I think it is problematic. Mm. And these things apparently are so noisy, the way that they flap and you can't have a conversation.
2: Yeah.
4: So, like, the sight and the sound of the water is completely negated by them. So I say, ban them!
5: Listen, on that happy note, we're going to leave it right there. Adage of work hard and you'll succeed, is that promise officially broken?
6: Yeah.
5: You know, there's a writer for The Cut that argues that older millennials have less money, they have more problems than ever, and a sense of anger that what they have worked for will not be realized the way that it was for their parents' generation. Mm. So work hard, succeed. Is the promise dead?
3: Yeah.
5: It is.
3: Yeah. I'm speaking as one of these millennials that this writer spoke about, and I have parents who immigrated here from Jamaica and started from scratch and built their life up and were able to accomplish things that I just figured I'll be able to accomplish these things. And as time has gone on, it's like the goalposts have just shifted and shifted and shifted. And now the goalposts are somewhere behind a cloud. I can't even see. I don't know the pathway to get there. Mm-hmm. And it's really, really frustrating. Like I was planning to move last year and thought, okay, I've been saving up money. I've been doing my thing. I've been doing all the smart stuff. I'm investing. I'm doing all the things I'm supposed to do. I got the degrees. I did the things to set myself up financially. And it's like still priced out, still super expensive. Yeah. Or it's like I can get like a little box for this amount of money. And it's like, okay, well, I can't do that. And I really broke down talking to my mom because I was like, I see what you've been able to do and I can't get there. And I feel like I'm failing. And I can't even use the excuse of being divorced and raising two girls because my mom was divorced and had three children. But she's the one that had to sit me down and say, your world is completely different from my world. She admitted that, and she's the one who calmed me down. She was like, you're in a completely different situation in terms of job security or lack thereof, in terms of cost of living, in terms of all of these different types of things. She's like, you're in a different battlefield. She's like, I don't know how I would succeed in your battlefield right now. So when you're feeling it, but you also have the older generation who's recognizing like, you kind of up the creek without a paddle, then, you know, we're just sitting here wondering where those goalposts are gone and how we get there again. So it's really tough.
4: It's really sad to hear that.
3: Yeah, it really is.
4: Because I think about our kids. And I make jokes that are not jokes. I'm like, Marquesa, get used to this house. You're never leaving. So just never, when you talk about affordability, and I think, you know, really nailing down what has changed, because my parents were also both immigrants. And I don't know if you remember back in the day, their mortgage rates were 14%. We're getting sad about 4%. But also the ratio of what you earn to what a house was for was really different. You could buy a property for $50,000 in downtown Toronto, but maybe you were making $20,000 a year. I mean, the gaps have really shifted. 100%. So I do fear for our kids. I think the AI disruption is scaring me personally because white collar jobs are getting wiped out. And I also think that everyone, there's something that called credential inflation. We know what other inflation is, but credential inflation is, there are more people going to university than ever before. You actually have so much more competition for jobs. We all have a degree. And, you know, so there are these things that we're graduating with more university and college debt than ever before. It's like we're underwater, and I don't know what the answer is. And I'm looking to governments
1: So, not that we're there, they're not there to bail us out. No. Because the whole world is like this, but I feel like Canada used to be the place of opportunity, and you're hearing that that's not the case anymore.
3: Not the case.
1: It's really sad.
2: That's interesting. You know what? I think this is even a dangerous question to pose to young people who are feeling very frustrated, because it's a mindset already that it's like, you know what? Why should I even bother? Because I'll never get the thing that I'm chasing. Mm-hmm. So what are we telling them? Well, then just sit back. Don't go to university. Don't do anything. Don't put effort into anything. And I think that that hard work is not punishment. It's preparation for the success. Because if you get the success without the hard work, you're going to fumble it. Mm-hmm. And that's what people need to tell you. It's like, yes, you can have focus and have to put a lot of hard work into something, but also you have to have the patience. Because while you might, I think sometimes the issue is we have an age or a thing that we have set in our mind, right? Where it's like, okay, I went to university, I did this, I did that, and by 27 I should be married with a house and my two children, and then 27 comes and you're nowhere near that, and then all of a sudden you're depressed. Not that your life isn't good, that you're not healthy and you don't have other things that you've done, but that you're depressed because the hard work that you've put in is not manifesting on your timeline. And I had that back in the day, and if I could go back and talk to my younger self, I'd be like, take a deep breath, relax, and understand that everything you're going through, even the mishaps, even the fumbles, it's all in preparation so that when you get there, you know what to do. So I think it's a dangerous question. We need to change that mindset.
4: Not to be a downer, but I wonder if the dream ever existed at all. Because I do think some of our parents, like boomer parents, like if there was that flash where yes, you could find steady work, you could buy a house, and you did get a pension. But I don't know if everyone who did that was following their dream.
2: Exactly.
4: And then if you look back, like if you were coming of age in 1914, 1919, 1929, 39, you know, the list 73, 82, the list goes on and on. It wasn't, I don't think those generations were feeling like if you just follow your bliss, the economy is going to reward you. It was something more like, you know, find something steady, survive the moment, and probably adjust your dreams accordingly. So I do think that's always the way it's been, except for a few blips.
1: Interesting. Fascinating conversation. Fascinating. Bea Kwame, we always love having you on the panel. Thanks for coming back.
2: Thank you.
6: Still to come on the show, the Pope is warning about the risks of artificial intelligence. Will his words have an impact? We debate next. Don't miss it.
11: Your commute.
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11: 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Travel.
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17: 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Your hosts, Melissa Grello, Andrew Bain, and Jess Allen are back now alongside another special guest, director and actor Bruce McCullough. Jess, take it away.
4: So in the first open letter from his papacy, Pope Leo warned that artificial intelligence needs to be, quote unquote, disarmed. He urged governments to slow down the development of AI systems, saying they spread misinformation, prioritize conflict, and risk leading the world down a path of unending war. So what impact, if any, do you think his words will have?
18: None.
19: Interesting.
18: Yeah, that's really, it is. Listen, because in my mind, I thought, if the Pope can't save us now, then who will? The horse has been let out of the barn. AI, we are learning very quickly, if there are not guardrails, it's not being designed to help us as humans. It's being designed to replace us as humans. And the Pope's probably only job, and I would argue his biggest job, is to protect humanity. And I think that if you are the Pope.
19: Yeah. Let's give it up for humanity. Yeah.
18: And he is the most unconflicted person on the planet. He does not have a capitalist horse in this race. Mm. What I find interesting is that people think, well, what the heck does religion have to do with technology? Certainly in Silicon Valley. It doesn't make sense, but it turns out that for the last 10 years, the top tech bros who've been developing AI have been going to the Vatican since Pope Francis's days.
19: That's asking for
18: input. It's called the Minerva Dialogues, and for the last 10 years, the heads of all the big tech companies, IBM and Google and Anthropic, they have been going and having private meetings with first Pope Francis and now Pope Leo, because they've been saying, we know that this is a massive power we have, and we need some moral ethics and guidelines to shape how we are creating this. The problem is...
19: Yeah.
0: Okay, that's
18: the
0: interesting.
18: The problem
0: right?
18: is, this is the thing that scares me. Mm-hmm. Since Pope Francis's days, he was actually the one who said, we need to create a treaty among all the tech companies to protect humanity. Nobody has signed it.
19: Oh, interesting.
18: Nobody has signed it, and now I'm asking, well, if the Pope can't do it, then governments I'm expecting to step in, but there doesn't seem to be a desire. So call it a Hail Mary of sorts for Pope Leo, but I just feel like if he can't do it, I don't know who can.
19: Maybe the Dalai Lama. Yeah. What about that? Maybe?
0: Dalai Lama's like, leave me out of this.
19: Or no. Judge Judy. Man. Yeah. Sorry. That just occurred to me.
18: Somebody.
0: Judge Judy.
19: She's such a practical human.
0: Judge Judy.
19: Where is she when she...
0: She's in her mansion somewhere. You know what I think? What's interesting about his speech is I think that he's echoing a sentiment that a lot of people are feeling. And I don't know if you guys have noticed, there's been a lot of, you know, special guests invited to speak at commencements at universities across the United States. And a few of them have mentioned in a positive way that AI is the future, to which they are booed by the graduates.
18: Yes.
0: The graduates are not happy. Two people I know for sure got booed. Former Google CEO Eric Schmidt and another woman by the name of Gloria Caulfield. She said the next industrial revolution is AI, and the entire crowd booed her. And she was like so confused. She's like, wait, is that for me? Like, are they talking to me? And it was like, yes, the people are very upset. So I think he's echoing the way a lot of people feel. And it's very interesting to hear what you're saying about these people, these guys from the tech bros meeting up with the Pope. Because I feel like when the Pope says stuff like this, it feels very much like when King Charles talks about world events. Mm-hmm. It's a great clip for news, but I don't feel like it carries much weight.
18: I don't
0: feel like people are in Silicon Valley going, stop! The Pope has said it's not good, so we should just stop.
18: Yeah.
0: I just feel like it's nice for him to say, but I don't know if he really moves the needle.
19: Mm. I wonder if just even the moral language in which he framed everything he said will have some sort of impact, because we're all feeling it. We all feel like this is moving too fast.
0: Yeah.
19: It's moving faster than our laws, faster than our institutions, faster than our brains. So just hearing him say something, I don't know.
0: It's
18: going to get your attention.
19: Yeah, it does get my attention.
0: What do you think, Bruce?
1: I have a different point of view. I think the Catholic Church hasn't done anything good since it invented Easter, which is great because you get all those eggs and stuff. But I actually think that the Catholic Church is, or the Pope, is missing an opportunity to expand their brand. Because imagine an AI Jesus coming up on your phone, rising up on your phone, maybe delivering you pizza. You know, delivering memes for the masses. I think that's a great idea.
19: It sounds like a Trump meme.
18: Wow.
19: Trump made himself into Jesus, the Jesus doctor, rather.
18: Well, yeah, sure.
19: Yes.
0: You know what?
18: We're processing that.
0: You know what?
1: They can't all be winners.
18: I do want to, I don't know if this is a shout out or not, but the Pope was speaking yesterday, and go figure that one of the co-founders of Anthropic, who's a Canadian, by the way, his name is Christopher Ola, he was there, and that's him that was there, and he is the co-founder of Anthropic, which is behind Claude, you know, which is a competitor. A bunch of engineers left OpenAI when Sam Altman started to go a little sideways, and so he was one of the co-founders who said, I'm out, and we're going to start our own. So the fact that the Pope said it, the Pope came for AI yesterday.
19: Yeah.
18: And the fact that he was sitting there tells you at least somebody in the room wants to hear
0: is
18: what
0: listening.
18: The Pope has to
1: you,
18: say.
1: You know that guy was me doing a character, right?
19: Yeah.
1: Did you see him?
19: Yeah, he looked exactly like you.
18: Yeah.
19: Right. Nice try.
0: So let's move on to our next topic, to something a little different. A writer for the Globe and Mail says a cemetery is one of the best places to go for a walk.
19: No.
0: The vegetation. Now hear me out. The vegetation is lush. It is full of tranquility. So Bruce, are cemeteries, I'm almost afraid to hear your answer. Are cemeteries a good hangout spot?
1: Well, first of all, why would anyone ever go on a walk? It is so ridiculous. You go on a romantic weekend. Hey, honey, let's go for a walk. Why? Okay, I would go through a cemetery only as a shortcut.
19: Really?
1: And, okay. But I draw the line at playing Tombstone Hopscotch. I think that's disrespectful to the dead. I really do.
0: Okay.
19: It is.
0: Yeah.
18: Mel, do you like that? I haven't done it frequently, but I really do love the idea, and it's not to play hopscotch or anything, but I think there's, first of all, so few places of tranquility and reflection, and I think I think if you're looking for meaning in life, to me, I had a teacher in high school who said, we all need to experience more death. And I remember being 16 going, that is awful. Yeah. Who says that? What he was trying to tell us is that how do you find meaning in life when you realize there is an end? Yeah. We are not here forever. Yeah. And my gosh, is there something when you do see young people or you start to read captions and you realize we're here for this long. So yeah. If we can make impact or put meaning to life, right. This is kind of where it all ends. So, you know, you either YOLO it, or you try to find meaning, and I'll say something controversial. I think taking children through an age appropriate way to discuss that. I've done it with my daughter.
2: It's a
18: beautiful thing to reflect.
2: I find it too. Like when you think, consider all, especially an older cemetery, all those lives lived. Mm. It's a humbling sort of thing, and it's a grounding sort of thing. In fact, 2026 New Year's Day, I went through a walk in one of Hamilton's oldest cemeteries, and I was hoping to start off the new year in a good way because 2025 was really rough on me. But here's a bit of a snag that I hit. Do you guys, whenever you walk into a library or a bookstore, do you ever have the urge to go to the bathroom? Do you know what I mean? Like that kind of bathroom. No one feels like that. You don't get, when you read a shampoo bottle, when you read something, you don't have to. Okay, I have friends who have corroborated this, so I know there's someone out there in this country.
0: So what are you trying to say about the cemetery?
2: Well, what I'm trying to say is I was reading a lot, and I found that I had to go to the bathroom. And it was not the way I envisioned starting off the new year. But the good news is I made it back to the car. The bad news is I didn't make it home in time. So I started 2026 off with a real bang, I guess, but... And that's why I like cemeteries. Listen up, boys. Gear up because Vogue has announced that it's going to be a big shorts summer. So put away those short shorts. Look, even Bad Bunny is doing it. We have a photo for you to consider. Now, are you celebrating or mourning the end of short shorts on men? Bruce?
3: No, you're not.
2: Represent all. For us?
1: Well, I'm a smaller man. I'm only 17 inches high, as you know. So I can wear most shorts as pants. But I think the thing is that we're not talking enough about how high they go. Like, I like shorts that go right up to under my chin. The shorts I'm wearing right now are functioning as a girdle.
2: Wow.
1: How do they look?
2: Wow.
0: You look beautiful. Sucking you in.
1: I love when I make you snort.
0: Sorry.
1: I love it.
18: Curious. Jeff said at the top there, the end of the short shorts era is here. Like Harry Styles, for like the last several years, he's been wearing those short shorts. Like when he's walking, I'm like, careful.
2: did you
18: well,
2: ever?
18: Like when he's sitting.
2: So, like,
0: yeah.
2: When he's sitting,
18: they
2: you gotta be careful.
18: Over. Did you ever do this?
0: Yeah.
18: Like,
1: no.
0: No?
1: Never,
18: no.
2: What?
18: No? Is that a no for you?
1: I don't know if I have Harry's bucket.
0: Okay, I don't know what that means, but I love a good... You know what? There's a name for these shorts. They're called Hoochie Daddy Shorts.
2: Hoochie Daddy Shorts.
0: And you know what? I'm a leg girl. I like a man with a good set of legs. So I'm here for the Hoochie Daddy. But you're right. There's a fine line between Hoochie Daddy and I can see stuff dropping out from the bottom. And we want to make sure we're not seeing anything dropping out from the bottom. But if you... Show me those quads, baby. Show me those quads.
18: Yes.
0: But it's funny. I feel like men don't have a lot of choices when it comes to clothes. Mm-hmm. But for some reason, shorts are very polarizing. Like,
18: yeah,
0: I've dated
18: really
0: men
18: are.
0: Who don't even own shorts. They refuse to wear shorts.
2: Why? Because they skip leg day.
0: Maybe that's why.
18: I will say the short shorts, I gotta say, I agree
0: Hoochie
18: with you.
0: Hoochie Daddy.
18: Like Hoochie Daddy, but also, like, I didn't realize that hamstrings were an erogenous
0: zone.
18: Yes,
0: they are, baby.
18: Men. Yes. You don't skip those leg curl days because a nice set of hamstrings, a nice set of quads, even a nice kneecap, I didn't realize.
0: And a good calf. Followed by a good calf.
1: Fine, I'll drop my pants.
0: Yes. Take it off.
1: I only stop because I'm not wearing underwear. That's actually true.
0: Oh my gosh.
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0: The animals here have their own personalities. Fanny the mule, Alora the horse, her baby Aria, and Kia the donkey. And I've gained the trust of these creatures, even though they have absolutely zero respect for my personal space. And somehow between feeding everyone, doing chores, and chasing down whatever chicken escape artist is making a run for the woods, I'm loving. This new life feels right.
1: Welcome back. That was a look at the new series, The Tom Green Farm, where, you guessed it, Tom Green welcomes guests to his farmhouse in rural Ontario for some laughs and candid conversations.
2: Well, we'd love to welcome back to The Social comedian, director, executive producer, the one and only Tom Green.
3: Wow.
2: Welcome back.
1: Yeah, nice cool. to see you.
2: Welcome back.
3: Good to see everybody. Hello.
1: Good to have you here. We have to say hello to you, but we also have to introduce your friend. Who'd
3: yeah.
1: you bring with
3: this
1: you?
3: This is Charlie. She's our dog, and she's amazing. She's a dog, and
1: yeah.
3: she's from...
1: we got
3: She loves it at the farm. She's a rescue from the Bahamas, and she loves a good audience. You know, she tours
2: yes.
3: with me when I do stand-up comedy, and she's been in front of audiences before. That's why she looks like such a seasoned pro here
2: yes.
3: on
2: Wonderful.
3: Television.
2: Good job, Charlie.
3: Yeah, yeah.
1: All right, well, a lot of fans know you from your show, The Tom Green Show,
3: mm-hmm.
1: but you have this new show, The Tom Green Farm.
3: Mm-hmm.
1: So tell me, what inspired you to do this show?
3: Well, during the pandemic, I was living in Los Angeles for 20 years, and I decided I want to move home to Canada. I
1: nice.
3: Miss Canada. It's yep. been too long down there in the States there, eh? Elbows up there,
1: yeah.
3: bud.
1: Yeah.
3: And so I moved back, and my family lives near the farm, and we found this amazing place, and it's just been great. I've always enjoyed filming my life and doing incorporating it into my shows, and
1: yeah.
3: so we ended up just naturally ended up making a show there.
2: Awesome. Love that.
1: Awesome. We love that.
2: So you were saying you were actually 20 years, maybe 20 years plus in Los Angeles.
3: Mm-hmm.
2: And everybody thinks, oh, farm life, but it's quite exotic and niche in some key ways. But you say you actually feel far more normal living on your farm than you do even living in some place like L.A. Why is that?
3: Well, you know, I mean, I lived in Canada till I was 28, and then I moved down there for my show when it was on MTV. And, it's a strange place, Los Angeles. You know, you ever really mm-hmm. get used to it. I always looked around going, wow, this is weird that I'm in Los Angeles. You know, you grow up watching Hollywood movies and things like that, and then you're sort of driving around, and they're going, what am I doing here? I'm Canadian, you know? And so people say, oh, well, it must be weird moving to a farm from Los Angeles, but really I feel like I'm coming home.
2: Yeah.
3: It's actually more normal to me. I've never lived on a farm before, but we always loved getting out into the country and canoeing and nature and going up to the cottage and stuff like that. So I you know, when you're growing up and you hear, you know, whippoorwills and red-winged blackbirds and bullfrogs and all these
2: yeah.
3: sounds and smells and things of the Ontario countryside, it kind of reminds you of home for
2: yeah.
3: sure.
2: So.
1: We're glad that you're back home, Tom. We're very
2: yes,
1: glad to have you
2: yeah,
1: back home.
3: Good to be. Yeah, well.
1: And you know, we also love the format of the series because it's showing you your best buds around this very small town that you're talking about. So what's important, what's an important tip when you're playing tour guide in your
2: Ooh.
1: Own city?
3: Well, you know, I mean, honestly, people come out to the farm and we pretty much spend most of the time at the farm, you know, but if I'd say that it's when you're hosting people, you know, I want to make sure everyone's having a good time and
1: mm-hmm.
3: comfortable, and we have a lot of great celebrity guests coming out to the show, and I think that when we're out in nature, it just relaxes people, and it's good. We had Dan Aykroyd on the show, Tony Hawk on the show,
1: wow.
3: legendary skateboarder.
1: Wow.
3: We built a vert ramp for a big skateboard ramp, okay, that we
1: Is
3: built.
1: That you?
3: That's me. Isn't that amazing?
2: Job.
3: Look, isn't that
2: oh,
3: amazing?
2: Wow.
3: Well, you know,
2: job.
3: I grew up skateboarding a lot, but when you see Tony Hawk, he flies off the top of it, and it's incredible. This is kind of a little almost embarrassing, to be honest with you.
2: Wow.
3: But,
1: well, you're doing it. You're doing
3: yeah,
1: it.
3: Yeah, well, I may be better by the end of the year, or by the end of the summer, because I'm going to be practicing. But here's Tony Hawk, one of the greatest skateboarders of all time, the greatest of all time.
2: Yes.
3: The GOAT.
2: The GOAT
3: right?
2: of skateboarding.
3: Sort of the Wayne Gretzky of skateboarding,
2: yeah,
3: right?
2: Absolutely.
3: And so it's pretty cool to have him come out to Ontario and show us some moves. So.
2: Super cool. I know you mentioned Dan Aykroyd was on the show, Michael Cera, DJ Deadmau5, hello.
3: Yeah, yeah.
2: Huge.
3: Yeah, yeah, yeah.
2: Stephen Page, George Strombolopoulos. Like, there's a really amazing list of guests you've welcomed. So if you could welcome a guest to the farm, alive or dead,
3: mm-hmm.
2: okay,
3: yeah.
2: who would you have at the farm?
3: Well, first of all, I've never had a dead person on, so... So that would be weird just to begin with. So I'm
2: okay.
3: definitely going to pick a dead person.
1: Okay.
3: I didn't even know you could do that.
2: I mean, you know, yeah. hey, you yeah. can do all kinds of things. AI is a wild thing.
3: Yeah. I don't know. Maybe Johnny Carson.
2: Oh,
3: You know, because it is a talk show. This is a talk show, and he's one of the great legends of talk comedy, talk television, and
2: yes.
3: Somebody I admire. So that would
2: That's
3: be cool.
2: That'd be great. Yeah. Great choice. Okay, so
3: but I got to pick a Canadian. So Stompin' Tom Connors.
2: Stompin' Tom Connors.
1: Put it out there.
2: Okay. I was saying to you backstage that I was born and raised on a horse farm, and you know the crew loves when I say this because I've been saying it for 13 years on the show. But it is where I was born and raised.
3: Wow. Okay.
2: So, and I know you've got some horses on the farm as well. So we're going to put some of your knowledge, perhaps your horse knowledge, to the test. Are you down for this?
3: It's kind of new for me. You know, it's the last few years. I ride a mule, so I ride a mule every day.
2: Okay, horse adjacent.
3: And we have I have a horse and her baby horse that we got on Facebook Marketplace.
2: Oh, very nice.
3: Okay. So, yeah.
2: Can I ask you a question then?
3: Yeah, you can ask me. This is like a quiz? Like,
2: yeah, it's a quiz. Okay. What do you call a male horse who lost his manhood and is now living his best life drama-free? Do you call him A, a neighborhood stallion, B,

0: Sí.
1: Yeah, okay.
2: It's a leg marking.
1: Oh, okay, leg marking. Okay. Well, Aria has some chrome. That's nice to know. I learned something today. Yeah, absolutely.
0: A lot of chrome. You can brag about that one.
1: Absolutely.
0: Okay, I think that's all we have time for.
1: Oh, my God.
0: Oh, it's so quick.
1: One more question.
3: Yeah, no, Tom, it's been an absolute pleasure having you here. Welcome back to Canada, Charlie. Thank you so much for joining us.
1: Thanks, everybody.
0: Good job, Charlie.
1: Thank you. Appreciate it.
3: I want to remind everybody that Tom Green Farm launches on May 29th on Crave. Be sure to check it out.
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16: From the National Newsroom of the Canadian Press, I'm David Augustine. Conservatives in BC have elected former federal MP and Revenue Minister Carolyn Findlay as their new leader on the fourth ballot, as she beat commentator Caroline Elliott by 2% in a 51-49 race. Findlay says she will help make BC an economic powerhouse, no longer denied by Eastern and global elites, predatory foreign nations, and Canada's own constitution.
17: Free people making free choices. And free speech in a free enterprise market economy where hard work is rewarded and we are not crushed by socialist overreach.
16: BC Premier David Eby took to social media to say he will work with anyone who puts people first. Canada is expected to choose a supplier for its next submarine fleet by July, with South Korea's Hanwha Ocean and Germany's ThyssenKrupp Marine Systems remaining in the final competition. The project would see the Royal Canadian Navy acquire about 12 new submarines. Hanwha argues it can deliver submarines more quickly and provide stronger economic benefits for Canadian industry. TKMS says its long track record as an established submarine exporter makes it the lower risk choice for Canada. A lawyer who represented First Nations in a class action lawsuit against Ottawa says his clients still have not been consulted on promised clean drinking water legislation.
18: A lawyer representing about 260 First Nations says Ottawa could be heading back to court over the promise of clean drinking water legislation. Michael Rosenberg says Indigenous Services Minister Mandy Galmasti has failed to properly consult affected communities despite a 2021 class action settlement requiring collaboration on new laws. He says First Nations will return to court if legislation is not introduced before Parliament rises for the summer or if any bills fall short of agreed standards for water quality and long-term funding. For its part, the federal government says it still intends to table legislation this spring. Rob Westgate, The Canadian Press.
16: Well, no deal yet to extend the fragile ceasefire with Iran amid new concern about the Strait of Hormuz.
19: A warning of a new danger in the Strait of Hormuz, a suspected sea mine. The country of Oman sending out the alert and the U.S. in turn blocking all traffic in and out of Iranian ports.
3: We can make a good deal right now, but maybe not a great deal. And if it's not a great deal, we're not making it.
19: President Trump is demanding Iran reopen the Strait of Hormuz, agree to never develop a nuclear weapon, and allow the U.S. to remove Iran's high enriched uranium.
16: That was ABC's Ian Pennell in Jerusalem. And Canadian producer Boy Wonder says Drake's recent chart success proves the Toronto rapper remains inevitable despite his high-profile feud with Kendrick Lamar. Drake recently broke Michael Jackson's record for the most Billboard Hot 100 number one hits by a solo male artist and became the first artist with more than 400 Hot 100 entries. Boy Wonder, who produced tracks on Drake's latest album Trilogy, says criticism and negative narratives have failed to derail the rapper's career. This is the Canadian Press.
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0: Black, great name. His book is out next week. Rod Black is in studio with us this morning.
5: Good morning. Nice to see you.
4: That brings back some memories from you coming to a morning show like this.
0: Yeah, I bet. Which you talk about.
4: Said like this.
0: No.
4: Real people back there.

0: Why do you hate darts and dodgeball?
1: I don't hate. No, I love.
2: What were those minutes like for you as a spouse?
3: Yeah, for that lunar flyby, I went into mission control. I wanted to be close. I wanted to see the action and, of course, be there if anything was needed. Not for me, but for mission control. Mm-hmm. And for that 40-minute loss of signal, it was tense, but I really trusted that, of course, he was going to come around. Galileo was right.
2: Yeah.
3: but it was wonderful to hear them back when they had reacquisition of signal. They were celebratory.
4: Hello, I'm Anne-Marie Medaway.
0: I'm Lindsay DeLuce.
5: And I'm Kelsey McEwen. Welcome to CTV Your Morning, the podcast.
4: All right, we know you're listening to us, but also you can watch us on YouTube. And now we are on Crave, which is very exciting. I love this episode. I have been wanting to talk to Dr. Catherine Hansen since Jeremy came back to Earth. She had so many great stories, and if you watch her on social media, she had hilarious things about please come home and take out the garbage, you know, as well as what it meant to Jeremy and the rest of the family. So we had a great conversation that she's back in studio for. Amazing. She's also launching a private medical platform. She is an OBGYN and she has this virtual platform for women in midlife health, perimenopause, menopause. Speaking of which,
0: yes,
4: hair loss is one of the symptoms that happen during perimenopause. I don't know about your friends, but we are all doing like
0: and seeing the chunks come out.
4: Feel how thin my hair is.
0: Yeah.
4: So we talk about hair loss specifically in women. When you start looking this up, you know, we are known about hair loss for men, but there is female pattern baldness. There are things that you can do about it. There's a lot of things on social media that tell you what you can do about it. So we brought in a dermatologist and she goes through not just the medical and chemical things that will work, but things that you can do as well and what you need to worry about and what you don't.
5: Well, and as someone who has seen a dermatologist for hair loss, like there's so many things you can do.
4: Yeah.
5: And so be proactive about it. If you are in that position, don't be afraid to make that call, particularly because it's sometimes a really long wait for a dermatologist.
4: Yes.
5: Make the call now.
4: Yeah.
5: So that you can get in, because there's a lot you can actually do to help.
4: Yeah, we also want to check in on vaccines in this country. Remember, post-pandemic, we were all here doing this together. There was a lot of talk about having vaccine sovereignty. We need our own. We need to make our own. So we check in on where we're at with that.
0: Yeah, big conversations. Speaking of big conversations, Rod Black was here. Like, come on. What a legend, sportscasting, broadcasting legend in this country. He's literally covered everything.
4: Yeah.
0: And including, you may or may not remember this, but he was the host for about 18 months of Canada AM.
4: Yeah.
0: And he tells a story where it was, he got hired to host the show with Lisa LaFlemme.
4: Yep.
0: Day two of his job as a host of Canada AM. It was September 11th, 2001.
4: Yes. Wow.
0: Day two. So the job that he had originally signed up for, you know, typical morning show stuff.
4: Yeah.
0: I mean, it was dominated by what had happened on that, the events of that day, for the next 18 months. So he walks us through what that experience was like, along with like the flip side of that, which is he has so many stories about his relationships with athletes, with coaches, great stories like behind the scenes stuff you didn't even know that happened. So that's really cool.
4: Can I tell you a really funny story about Rod Black and Canada AM? So when at the press conference where they were announcing Lisa and Rod were going to be the hosts of Canada AM, they were also launching a brand new show on CTV called 21C, which is an investigative journalism program that I hosted.
0: Oh my God.
4: And I was at that press conference and I just remember, what am I doing here?
0: Oh my gosh.
4: It
0: just
4: was
0: an awe.
4: Very big moment. Yes.
0: Oh, so you remember that moment?
4: I do.
0: Oh my gosh. Okay. So we're going to talk to Rod. That's on the podcast today. Also, I really enjoyed speaking with Blair Champion. Blair Champion was diagnosed with early Alzheimer's when he was in his late 40s. He's now sort of mid-50s. He gives a really raw and honest take on what it's like to live, you know, with young children. He's in his 50s, how life has changed, what the markers for him were in order to get that diagnosis. So that conversation's coming up.
5: Yeah, all of that's coming up on the podcast today. But first, we have your conversation with Dr. Catherine Hansen.
4: Okay, so not many spouses can say, I love you to the moon and back, and mean it, literally. Our next guest, Dr. Catherine Hansen, is an OBGYN with more than 25 years experience. She also had a front row seat to the historic Artemis II mission, and as her husband Jeremy Hansen was launching into space, Dr. Catherine Hansen was launching a new virtual healthcare platform here on Earth aimed at helping women navigating menopause. Dr. Catherine is in studio to share more on both the mission and your own personal mission with healthcare. Great to have you here.
6: Thank you. Pleasure to be here.
4: I enjoyed, and I know our viewers did too, our conversation over Zoom. So wonderful to have you in studio. Listen, last time you and I spoke, you told me you were looking forward to Jeremy coming home for many reasons, including a honey-do list. Two of the items were the orchids, which we know about, and taking out the trash. I love that you did a historic mission and please take out the garbage. How are the garden and the garbage situations at your house right now?
6: Yeah, thank you for asking.
3: The orchids are beautiful. They continued to bloom the entire time, and many people are asking him if he's taking care of the orchids. And the other day he took out the trash and he said, would you like to record this so that everyone knows I'm doing it?
0: That's
3: so he's back on track.
4: Okay, good, as is the rest of the household. You know, he's been grounded for a month now, so your family is all back as a unit. Can you take us back to the 10th? Millions of us were watching, and we felt this unified feeling of watching the return of the crew. It's very emotional. I mean, what were those, when they went around the moon, my husband and I had the TV on the whole time, and we were just waiting and watching. What were those minutes like for you as a spouse?
3: Yeah, for that lunar flyby, I went into mission control. I wanted to be close. I wanted to see the action and, of course, be there if anything was needed, not for me, but from mission control. Mm-hmm. And for that 40-minute loss of signal, it was tense, but I really trusted that, of course, he was going to come around. Galileo was right.
4: Yeah.
3: but it was wonderful to hear them back when they had reacquisition of signal and to see the science team with all of the reflections and all of the analysis that was coming in. They were celebratory. So it was wonderful to see all of that science and that they were actually, after going the farthest that they could go, coming back with all of those pieces of science that everyone could continue to analyze and be excited about.
4: Does it just feel like surreal that that all even happened now that you're back in regular life?
3: It really does. Everything feels back to normal, except that this beautiful mission has happened and humanity came together in a way that we didn't expect.
4: But we need it at that time.
3: Feels like we needed it.
4: It really does.
3: People were ripe for it.
4: Yeah, you're right. Listen, I want to ask you about your jewelry. You mentioned it in our last interview. You're wearing some of it today. Can you describe us, walk us through the pieces that you're wearing?
3: For sure. So this moon necklace has the five birthstones of our five family members.
4: Nice.
3: It says moon and back, and we have five of them that Jeremy took with him. So they flew around the moon, and he brought them back, and I'm just bringing back the two to the girls, and our son Devin has his already. And the earrings were gifted by the launch
4: These
3: director,
4: are really cool.
3: Charlie Blackwell Thompson. Everyone commented on hers. She was the person in launch control at Cape Canaveral who decided that the rocket was ready to go. Her
4: wow.
3: team did that, and so this is the STS rocket in earring form.
4: I love it. It's fantastic. Listen, just before we get to health, I want to ask you, what is the come down like at home after such a successful mission? This is what he's been dreaming about since he was a kid. Is there a come down period for both of you in terms of you've done this historic thing and now you're back home?
3: Yeah, and first I'd just like to say that even though Jeremy was on that rocket, he would want Canadians to feel part of this mission, and I hope that they
4: did.
3: So many people were part of what happened, and he was really just the tip of the iceberg. And coming home, I think, continues that responsibility, a sense of really wanting Canadians to understand what happened, how they contributed to this being part of their legacy. And at home, we really just go back to normal.
4: Really?
3: Yes.
4: So, like, he just wakes up in the morning and do you want a cup of coffee and whatever else?
3: He's back to making my coffee, and I'm back to having coffee the way I like it made by Jeremy.
4: I love that. Listen, let's talk about Effica Health, which is part of the reason you're here. You're the chief medical officer. It's essentially a virtually run Metaplize clinic. Why virtual?
3: Virtual so that we can reach across Canada. 10 million women in Canada are in menopause, and many of them don't have access or have access to people who don't necessarily have that expertise. It's credible, it's Canadian guideline-based, and it's virtually accessible to anywhere and anyone who has internet.
4: And why the need?
3: Why the need? Because we know that the economy is taking a $3.5 billion hit because of menopause-related symptoms that are not managed, not treated. Women are having absenteeism, presenteeism. They're having to take leave. They're really not doing the productivity the way they would like. And so many women, not all, but many women in menopause are not getting that care so they can be out living very happy, thriving, joyful lives in midlife when we need them most.
4: You know, this is really important work, I know, for you, and it's one that you've been doing for a couple of decades. There's been a lot of changes, particularly just in the fact that we talk about it out loud now, but there's also this influx of information. What are some of the challenges that you have in this field with mis- and disinformation?
3: Oh, such a great question, because there is so much. When women are really looking for education and information and it's not available, it's almost as if people are predatory to that and selling things and offering things that aren't evidence-based or credible. And so we really need to be following Canadian guidelines, looking for Health Canada-approved options, looking for options that aren't necessarily medication-related, are more holistic and preventative.
4: A quick question as a family person before you go. I keep thinking about your kids. You've got this dad who's this historic astronaut. You've got a mom who's an OBGYN who's launching her own private healthcare platform. You know, in the Hansen household, they must be very proud of the mom and dad.
6: You know, it's interesting. Our kids are about the same age.
4: Yes, they're about a year apart.
6: Yeah, what I've noticed now is that they've become our greatest supporters. The kids are really showing up for both of us in ways that is really inspiring to me. They're writing and texting and encouraging us, and they're there when we need them. And when we can't be there for them, because obviously we've been very busy, they're so understanding and they're giving us grace. So our kids are just, they're living and thriving in this moment, and I wouldn't be doing this. I wouldn't be able to do this without them.
4: Oh, that's a lovely sentiment. Dr. Hansen, it was great to have you here back on your morning. We appreciate it.
6: Thanks so much, Anne-Marie.
4: Thanks for listening to the best of your morning. Remember, you can download our podcast straight to any of your devices from wherever you get your podcasts. Still to come on Your Morning, the podcast.
0: Cut to Black, great name. This book is out next week. Rod Black is in studio with us this morning.
1: Good morning. Nice to see you. That brings back some memories for me coming to a morning show like
0: this. Yeah, I bet. Which you talk about.
1: Never had a set like this.
0: No?
1: Real people back there.
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0: Our next guest has called the play-by-play on, well, pretty much every sport out there with the exception of dodgeball and darts.
16: Coming.
0: I am talking about the man, the myth, the mustache, sports broadcasting legend Rod Black for, what, 4 decades. Rod Black has had a front row seat to it all, and I really mean to it all. Well, that mustache is long gone. The career continues. Rod is inviting readers into some of his career highlights, his famous friendships, his family, and the charity work he's most proud of in his book. It's called Cut to Black. Great name. This book is out next week. Rod Black is in studio with us this morning.
1: Good morning. Nice to see you. It brings back some memories from you coming to a morning show like
0: this. Yeah, I bet. Which you talk about.
1: Never had a set like this.
0: No?
1: Never had real people back there.
0: Why do you hate darts and dodgeball?
1: I don't hate. I could do rock, paper, scissors, too.
0: You could.
1: Darts and dodgeball could happen. Pickleball is going to be part of it, so I might as well learn. I've done virtually
0: everything.
1: Sport. Everything.
0: That's why I joke about that.
1: And I've loved it all.
0: You have loved it all. And you're so good at it all, too. Find something you love and you'll never work a day in your life. Is that true for you?
1: It
0: seems like it is.
1: My dad told me that long ago, and God, I miss him every day. But he said, you know, don't go to work. Go to fun. And I did that for such a long time, and I still do it today. I love the games. I love the moments. I love the failures, because you learn a lot about the failures. It's kind of like broadcasting. It's really a metaphor for life, and to this day, I mean, you see it every day. I watch your show in the mornings, and you all talk about your sports and your favorite teams, and you live and die by your team that's closest to you. And I know the people in Montreal right now, it's fantastic what's going on in Montreal, but there's nothing like it, nothing like sports.
0: And live television, too.
1: Live.
0: Yeah.
1: There's something about that pulse, that the goosebumps that you get, and you're not knowing what happens. And I was on this show my second day on the job, and, you know, again, I'm a sports announcer. I do scores and stories, and 9/11 happens.
0: So this is when you got the job to host Canada
1: AM.
0: You were with Lisa Leflem. So day two of you being on that show, it's September 11th.
1: Yeah, and all of a sudden, I get a message in my ear, Rod, we're going to break. A plane has flown into the World Trade Center, and I had to tell our guest, I'm sorry, we're going to stop. Mm-hmm. We thought it was an accident, and, you know, planes had flown into buildings in New York City before, and we thought, well, you know, get the FAA out. We're going to try to find out what they're going to do. And then all of a sudden, Lisa and I are on the air, and, you know, all hell broke loose, clearly, and it was the story of our generation. And it quickly changed for me, but that's live, and that's the thing.
0: And you did, like 8 hours that day or something?
1: Oh,
0: right?
1: We were on for a long time.
0: Yeah.
1: And I think about it a lot. It was very traumatic for a lot of us because we were just living it in the moment. And, you know, that's the heavy news stuff that you have to do. But then you got the lighter news stuff. And sports, you know what I love about sports is you can't predict endings. You can't write them. We can sit here and try to write stories or write a book, and you write a nice little ending. In sports, you never know what it's going to be like. And that's why I love the live part of it.
0: Yeah, it's so exciting. And you've had so many full circle moments. I want to point one out for everybody because you opened the book with this story about 9-year-old you meeting your hockey hero, Bobby Hull. And you would have that full circle moment years later, broadcasting with him.
1: Yeah.
0: Do you sometimes just take a step back and
1: And a very complicated individual, complex, but I lit up the room. It was, I think, you know, I really believe that was kind of one of my first turning points, I guess, TSN turning point, is that it taught me about humanity and that every athlete is a human. Hmm. And that all these great people I've met and all the people I've worked with, we're all human. We're just the same people. And you just learn about them. And that was the thing about, and you say that some people say, don't meet your heroes.
0: Yeah.
1: I was really glad to meet my heroes.
0: Right.
1: And I found them larger than life, but they also had such human failures. And they were just like normal, just like everybody else. And they had the same problems that we all do.
0: Yeah. And speaking of, they said, Rod, do not make Pat Burns angry. And you learned that the hard way.
1: I did.
0: What's the story behind that?
1: Well, I had a roommate at the time, named Dave Ellett, who, Lindsay, you could never do this these days. You could never in a million years be a sports broadcaster and have a roommate who's a professional hockey player.
0: Correct.
1: Dave Ellett was a professional hockey player. Well, professional hockey player, young broadcaster, we had a habit of staying up late, research.
0: That's right.
1: Libraries, a lot of late libraries.
0: the old liquid library.
1: We would go, and then I get a phone call one day, and I get on. That's when they had the recording machines, and I hear this, Bernsey, or Blackie, it's Bernsey. Listen, I don't care that you're rooming with Dave Ellett. I don't care anything else. Just stay away from my defenseman late at night.
0: Rod Black, great to speak
1: Good
0: with
1: to
0: you this
1: see
0: morning.
1: You.
0: Thanks
1: for coming
0: in. Everybody, a reminder, Rod's book is called Cut to Black. Guess what we have to do right now? Rod, we got to cut to black. We'll be back.
1: Oh, right on. Good segue.
5: Hair loss is not new, but hair loss for women is something we don't often talk about. 50% of men today have male pattern baldness. 40% of women will experience thinning hair by the age of 50. So with treatments out there like hair transplants, fancy shampoos, home remedies, it's hard to know what actually works to combat slow hair loss. But we've brought in dermatologist Dr. Pandya Eshtiagi back to your morning. Welcome.
16: Hi, thanks for having me.
5: You know,
16: we were
5: talking and I wanted to suddenly feel my hair. I think a lot of people notice, especially as they get older, hair loss, what's normal, what's not. So we're going to talk about all of that today. Male pattern baldness is something that is discussed openly and often, but there is female pattern baldness. Tell us more about what that looks like and what are some of the causes.
16: So female pattern hair loss is about seeing more scalp over time, gradually over time. So you're not seeing these bald spots like the temporal recession that men have, the bald spot on top of the hair, but you're starting to see widening of the hair part and also as time goes by, you start to lose the volume in your ponytail. It's largely genetically and hormonally driven. So it's really, really important to start treatment, get on top of it, because sometimes it may be too late.
5: So that's what I was going to ask you. So here's some of the causes. There's breakage, genetics or hormones, nutritional deficiencies, and medications. Which medications?
16: A lot of the new weight loss medications can cause hair loss.
5: Like the GLP-1?
16: Exactly, yes. Very commonly associated. We don't know if it's from the weight loss itself or from the medication, but it's something we are very commonly seeing these days.
5: You know, part of my heritage is South Asian. I notice it a lot in Asian South Asian women. Yeah. Does heritage or ethnicity have to do with it as well?
16: For sure, yeah. Genetics is a big part. So there's a myth that hair loss is inherited from the mother's side,
5: yes,
16: but it can be from both the mom and the dad. So the strong genetics really contribute to it.
5: Okay. So once you determine as a dermatologist what the root cause, so to speak, is, how do we start treatment? How do we know when to start treatment and what kind?
16: So I highly encourage everyone to get in contact with a healthcare provider. You need someone to sit down with you, go through what your past medical history is. Has there been any recent stressors? Was there recent pregnancy? Postpartum hair loss is a huge thing as well. What medications are you on? And then probably, again, the most common pattern is that genetic pattern hair loss. At times, again, your healthcare provider can order some blood work. So, for example, looking at your blood counts, your iron levels, your vitamin D, to look for any thyroid abnormalities to see if any of those can be contributing to the lack of hair as well. So really important to get those checked as well. And then I would probably say the most studied baseline treatment that you can try is minoxidil. So this comes in the form of topical minoxidil. You can use it as a foam or a solution, or more and more dermatologists are using it as a pill. So it's more cosmetically acceptable, and it's probably cheaper than the cans.
5: And I think the brand name that most people would be familiar with is Rogaine. Is
16: correct,
5: that
16: correct? Yeah.
5: So does it work? I guess that's what everybody wants to know. If I take it, if I use it, will my hair come back?
16: It does work, but it's not a one-time fix. I think of minoxidil like fertilizer for your hair, right? So it kind of pushes all your hairs into its growth phase. It brings blood vessels to the region. And also over time, it helps increase the diameter of your hair and provide more density over time. But it's not the end-all be-all, right? So there's other treatments, there's prescription medications, there's procedural treatments that we can kind of all throw in to help stimulate that hair growth.
5: Okay, what about the solutions that we see online? Rosemary oil, for example, other shampoos, do those treatments work?
16: I'll start with the shampoos.
5: Okay.
16: If you read the fine print of hair loss shampoos, it always says not for hair loss, but for hair breakage. So the shampoos are really great at thickening, temporarily thickening your hair, reducing the frizz, providing smoothness, but they're not going to increase the hair follicles. Rosemary oil, the evidence behind it is a bit iffy. In smaller studies, it's been equated to about 2% minoxidil, so Rogaine. Mm-hmm. But as we all know, 5% is a lot better.
5: Okay. Some people may opt for procedures. The hair mm-hmm. transplants are one, but what are less invasive options that people can turn to and less expensive?
16: So again, important to know that all of these procedures can stimulate hair growth, and it's not a one-time procedure, right? Mm-hmm. Just like you brush your teeth, you have to just upkeep with these procedures as well. You can try PRP or platelet-rich plasma injections, microneedling, all of these injections along with some growth factors as well that can help.
5: What about this one that we're looking at here? So those are the injections, but there's those new, like, the little machines, they look like a blue light that goes onto your head. Does that stimulate hair growth?
16: That's the one we talked about last time.
5: Yeah.
16: So there's a red light and blue light. So usually we use red light on top of the hair.
5: Yeah.
16: That's, again, the evidence is a bit iffy, but it can help provide support for the hair growth.
5: Always great to have you here.
16: Thanks
5: and great
16: so much.
5: Glad we're talking about this. I'm sure a lot of questions are coming your way. Thanks for coming in.
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0: This morning, we are having a conversation about early onset Alzheimer's. Right now, approximately 28,000 Canadians under the age of 65 are living with early onset or young onset. Our next guest is one of those people. Blair Champion was 49 years old when he first started noticing symptoms. That led to an official diagnosis a few years later. He is currently being treated by Dr. Morris Friedman, one of our country's leading dementia specialists and the head of neurology at Baycrest Health Sciences. Blair is joining us from Stouffville this morning, and Dr. Friedman is here in studio. Thank you both for being here today.
10: Of course.
0: All right, Blair, I am going to start with you and your story and your personal experience. Take us back. What symptoms did you first notice in yourself that made you want to seek out a doctor?
10: Thank you, Lindsay. It was driving to familiar places in town here and getting lost, places I've been to thousands of times. It was downtown at work, the same thing. I was very close to where I should be, but I didn't know where I needed to go, so I needed to stop and figure that out. And also people I've worked with for many years, I would recognize their faces, but I would not remember their name at all. So that was really the start of it.
0: What did you think, Blair, was happening?
10: It didn't take me long to realize that I had a feeling that it had something to do with my memory. With my dad passing away at 86 from Alzheimer's, I had seen the progression. And I just, somewhere I knew that this was probably what it was.
0: So Blair, you get the diagnosis. How did you react when you heard that news?
10: There wasn't really any shock. There was more that, yes, this is what I figured it was. So let's just move forward and see if there's anything that can be done.
0: So you come up with a plan. You have your family supporting you. Blair, speaking of your family, you have four daughters. As a dad, I just wonder what those conversations sound like with them these days.
10: Thankfully, from the outset, what we decided to do was to be honest and open with them, to let them know what was happening with me and what potential future looked like. So the conversations now are more about checking in with me, being more present together, and understanding that I need a wider berth than I used to have when it comes to conversation, speaking, remembering. Just the daily things are not taken for granted anymore when we converse.
0: Because Blair, life looks a lot different for you now. I mean, you had to retire earlier than you wanted. You had to give up driving. I mean, things are quite different. What are some things that have helped you in terms of feeling hopeful and living a full life?
10: On a daily basis, it's being able to find joy in the small things that I do. So when I'm doing something with one of the girls or with Johnny, my wife, or friends, it's just understanding that this moment right now is what's important to me and doing what I can to make sure that I am making memories for all of them. That's really where my focus and what's important. And also connecting with Dr. Friedman and Baycrest has taken a lot of stress off of us because They are really caring for us in this way that we never thought was possible, so they are giving me hope.
0: Dr. Friedman, Blair is one of your patients. I'm not going to ask you specifics about his medical care. I know you cannot comment on that. But in general terms, what kind of support is available for early onset patients and their families?
8: That's a very important question. The Alzheimer's disease and other dementias affect people of all ages. When people are young and get dementia, the needs are somewhat different because people at that age are still working. They are driving their car. They are younger than other people if they go to programs. So what we really need to do is tailor the advice and tailor the program to deal with the issues that are more appropriate for young people. For example, if someone has dementia and they're still working, what you want to do is to have them be able to work as long as possible, but to identify the time when they can no longer do that, and then help that person transition from work to not working.
0: Dr. Friedman, earlier this month, you know, we were reporting on the news that Canada had approved a second drug targeting the underlying cause of Alzheimer's disease to help slow the progression, I should mention. Does that give you hope?
8: It does give hope, and it gives hope in many ways. One is that we now have a drug that's disease-modifying, but it also shows that the research that's being done in this area is being effective, and the hope is that many more medications and interventions will come up.
0: And preventative measures. I want to thank you both for being here today. I also want to mention, Dr. Friedman, that you are riding again in this year's Bike for Brain Health, which is a very important cause to you. So thank you for coming in today, Dr. Friedman and Blair. Thank you for sharing your story as well. Appreciate it.
11: So you probably heard of Botox for your face, right? But have you heard about Botox for your resume? More than a quarter of Canadian workers and job seekers are, quote unquote, Botoxing their resumes to stay competitive in an ever-shifting job market. This according to new research by Employment Hero. So for more on what this is and how you can smooth out your own resume, we are joined by career expert Angela Champ. Angela, great to have you back.
12: Good morning.
11: So this is a hilarious term, resume Botox. It has been around for more than a decade or so, but it's been growing in popularity, particularly in the last year. So first of all, explain to us what resume Botox is.
12: So resume Botoxing is when you smooth out the wrinkles in your resume so that you can appear younger or even less experienced than you actually might be. And you do that by, for example, removing some dates.
11: Removing some dates. Mm-hmm. Why do we want to do this?
12: So there seems to be a youth bias right now because we are an older population. Baby boomers, Gen Xers are getting older. And some employers may think older people can't keep up with the pace, older people won't be able to do the technology, or that older candidates might want a higher salary than a less experienced person were. And so for those reasons and others, there is a youth bias in the marketplace right now.
11: Angela, when you say older, like what age are you talking about?
12: Well, not to discourage you, but it used to be if you were 55 and older, you were considered a little bit older. Then it was suddenly 50 and older. And now I'm hearing people are starting to have this bias against people in their 40s.
11: Seriously?
12: Yes. It's very discouraging.
11: I don't like that at all. I'm not ready to be in that category. So people between the ages, as you just said, 40 to 70 plus are experiencing ageism in the workforce. What are some of the tips that you can offer? You mentioned removing dates.
12: Yes.
11: Specifically, what kind of dates are you talking about? And what else can we do to smooth out that resume?
12: So some tips I'd like to give are, as I said, remove the dates from your education specifically. Even if you have a graduate degree or an undergraduate degree, but it was 20, 30 years ago, remove that. Remove your high school, any mention of your high school in it. People don't care if you graduated high school, especially if it was 30 years ago. A second thing that you might want, or third thing that you might want to do is remove any job that's older than about 15 years unless you've only had one or two jobs and you don't have a choice because you've been there for a long time. And if you are doing that, make sure that you're listing your accomplishments and achievements and not just listing your job duties on your resume. Show what you can bring to an employer.
11: There are some folks, I mean, it's becoming less and less common to have one job for a really long period of time, but there are still some folks who do, who've had like 20 plus years of experience, and it's not so easy, like you said, to beef out the rest of it. What advice would you give to them, to those people specifically, if they're looking to either switch careers or go a different route? How can you make your resume feel a little more impactful?
12: If you've been in the same company or the same job for 15, 20 years, show the progression of what you've done. In other words, maybe you've expanded your responsibilities. Maybe you've learned new technology. Maybe you've led a bigger team. You've worked on a larger project. So make sure that on your resume for that job, you're showing the progression of how you've grown over those 15, 20 years that you've held that job.
11: All great things that people who are job hunting can do. Angela Champ, thank you so much.
12: Thank you.
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1: The biggest issue right now is the Gardiner Expressway that's closed all the way downtown through the waterfront stretch. Eastbound traffic will be forced off before Spadina, while westbound traffic will exit just before Jarvis, with the closure running all the way between the DVP and the 427 for maintenance. 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
4: New research from SickKids Hospital in Toronto is giving a fresh look at the genetics of autism. Researchers have found a gene linked to social challenges and repetitive behaviors common in people with autism. 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For more on this, I'm joined by Chief of Research at SickKids, Dr. Steve Scherer. Good morning to you.
5: Good morning.
4: So tell us about this gene.
5: So this is a new type of gene that we haven't described before to be involved in autism, and it's called an RNA gene. And why that's important is it provides us a new entry point into understanding the cellular basis involved in autism. Just to go back, we've been working on autism genetics for over 30 years, and our studies have shown that probably 90% of autism comes about because of genetic factors that are involved. And over these many decades, we've used different technologies and have been able to identify roughly 100 genes that are now used in diagnosis around the world, but they only account for about 20% of the families. So we've been looking hard to find a new entry point, and that's what we described in our scientific paper that came out yesterday.
4: Does this research, Doctor, help explain why autism can present so differently from person to person?
5: So there are two core features that are involved in having a diagnosis of autism. That is the social behavioral characteristics and the stereotypic repetitive behaviors. And that's the foundation for all forms of autism. And then there's other things that can be involved, like cognitive impairments and attention deficit disorder, epilepsy, for example, seizures. And this new gene that we found seems to be only associated with those core features that underlie all diagnoses. We've never seen this before, and that's why we're so exciting, because it gives us an idea of what we need to modulate in the cellular pathways to think about new treatments, how to treat all forms of autism.
4: That was what I was going to ask you, because how does this information, how does this new research help you in the treatment plans?
5: Well, first of all, we do have new diagnostics based on this that accounts for a small percentage of families, and they've received their data back. But I think more importantly, what we're looking for is a long-term medication that may help more people. There are current clinical trials ongoing, and many of them are in Toronto, with new medications, and they don't really target these core features that I talk about, the core pathways. And now that we have this new knowledge, we can actually test in animal models, which we have in hand in the laboratory, new drug formulations to see how they might actually impact the core features. So this is really, really exciting for us, because for the first time we have insight of the proper experiments to actually do.
4: I know maybe it's hard to give any kind of timeline, but how far away are we from this kind of research really having an impact for families?
5: Typically, moving from a discovery of this sort to an intervention, a medication, it would be 10 to 15 years. But there are many new technologies, including artificial intelligence, that allow us to move much faster now. And we have access to these at the Hospital for Sick Children. So we've developed a new team, and we're anticipating that things can move much faster now. We're hoping maybe we can move that up in the 5 to 10-year range. But we're working very hard on this, working with the families that support our research, and This is really a really incredibly exciting time for us.
4: Yeah, how does this feel for you personally?
5: Well, this has been a 15-year pursuit on this project. We made the first observation, believe it or not, in 2010, and then had to do very, very long and thorough experiments. We studied 10,000 individuals from across North America with autism and 10,000 controls. We also developed animal models with the same genetic alterations we find in human, and we could do this in mice. So it's a long haul. It was a great satisfaction for our team to actually have this published in the world's top leading medical journal.
4: Well, congratulations to you and your team, Doctor. We appreciate your time this morning.
5: Thank you so much, and thank you for your support.
6: The recent outbreak of the hantavirus has some Canadians looking back at our government's response to the COVID-19 pandemic, including pledges to ramp up vaccine production. Remember this?
7: With mRNA manufacturing facility in our own backyard, we will be much better equipped for the next global health crisis to protect the health and safety of Canadians.
6: So that was Minister François-Philippe Champagne when he was innovation minister about 5 years ago. The federal government vowed to rebuild Canada's domestic vaccine production through partnerships with Moderna and Sanofi. So where do those promises stand today? For a closer look at our own vaccine capacity, I'm joined by Rewat Dionenden, epidemiologist at the University of Ottawa. Welcome back to the show.
8: Thank you very much.
6: All right, so to start off, there is no effective cure for hantavirus. We know that. So how likely is it that we'll need a vaccine here in Canada?
8: I think the likelihood is very, very poor. Hantavirus is highly unlikely to be an epidemic quality disease. And even if it were, the possibility of making a vaccine quickly is quite low. So this is not a disease we should be focused on for pandemic preparedness.
6: During the peak of the pandemic, the federal government did promise to make Canada what they called a vaccine hub. Have they delivered on that promise?
8: Sort of. I mean, we've got about a dozen vaccine manufacturing centers across the country, but only three can be scaled up to industrial level manufacturing. Those three, of course, are the NRC facility in Montreal, the Moderna facility in Laval, and Sanofi in Toronto. And they have extraordinary capacity, but we don't have the ingredients yet for full vaccine sovereignty, if that's a word. We need other things like the human resources, the IP protection, and some data sharing agreements.
6: Well, you see where this fits into the current conversation now, right? When we're talking about sovereignty and having our own development throughout the pandemic, everybody remembers we had to rely on suppliers from the U.S. and Europe to deliver vaccines. Remember those lineups? If another outbreak were to occur, how prepared is Canada to ramp up our own domestic production?
8: Okay. That's a tough question. We are more prepared than we were. Absolutely. And part of the reason is we've got, we got local capacity. We have stronger international agreements. We still have issues with the supply chain for ingredients, and we still have issues with scaling up quickly enough. The NRC facility is great. It's geared more towards right now making product for scientific research. Like if a scientist is doing phase one or two clinical trials, that's where they make the doses. But the Moderna Center, I think, is far better poised for massive scale up. So if we have a need for mRNA vaccine, I think we're in a better position now, substantially.
6: I remember this conversation coming up during the COVID-19 pandemic where we looked back at what we used to be good at in producing in this country. We had treatments for typhoid, meningitis, tetanus. Have we lost that momentum?
8: We have. We're trying to get it back. We've lost it mostly because public manufacturing of these sort of things is expensive. And we assumed that the globalization of these relationships would be our salvation. But as COVID taught us, when the crisis hits, people tend to take care of their own populations first. And luckily, our government was able to strike strong negotiated deals in order to get access. But it was tight. Right. And so, again, that assumption that the global supply chains would satisfy us was a bad assumption. We really have to really stress vaccine sovereignty more.
6: We'll add vaccines to the list of sovereignty issues that we're tackling right now in this country. Rewat Dionenden, epidemiologist at the University of Ottawa. Thanks for joining us this morning.
8: It's my pleasure. Thank you.
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6: Yeah, and if you want more great conversations, don't forget to download or subscribe to Your Morning, the podcast. You can get that wherever you get all of your podcasts.
4: And of course, we have so much more for you. We have today's news. We have the weather. It is all coming up on our show, CTV Your Morning. We are on CTV, CTV News Channel, and on Crave. 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
10: It's a quiet start on the majors this Sunday morning. DVP is closed, though, in both directions from the Gardner to the 401, including all ramps until 4 p.m. today. Gardner Express is also closed from the Humber River all the way through to the DVP, with all ramps shut down there as well. And the eastbound Winford Drive has lane closures between Concord Place and Gervais Drive, and there's a lane blocked on York Mills Road at the DVP. And this is because of the Bike for Brain Health event. 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Go to metrolinx.com/Burloak to find out more. Time Saver Traffic, I'm Sonia Sash. 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

0: A man said after being hit by a vehicle on Eglinton Avenue West and Old Park Road overnight. Another busy day in Toronto. Live look right now at the DVP. It is closed, along with a stretch of the Gardiner, and transit closures impacting the commute. And we'll show you why some of those highways are closed. We're live with a Bike for Brain Health ride to raise money for dementia research. It is 7 o'clock, 10 degrees, nice and sunny. You're watching Toronto's Breaking News, CP24. Good morning, I'm Phil Perkins. Thanks for joining us. Well, it's going to be pedal power, not horsepower, taking over the DVP and the Gardiner today. Here's a live look at the Bike for Brain Health fundraiser in support of Baycrest research into Alzheimer's and related forms of dementia. You can see everybody looks like, at least the younger participants, getting started right now. Now, the ride starts at the Aga Khan Museum on Winford Drive. Now, those taking part can choose to ride 30, 60, or 90 kilometers. Last year's ride raised about $6 million for the cause. And due to that ride, which is underway right now, the entire DVP is shut down. The large stretch of the Gardiner in both directions from South Kingsway to the DVP is also closed. And again, it is for this good cause. Both highways, they should be open on 4 o'clock in the afternoon. But on top of that, there is also no subways on the Lord Danforth line between Jane and Ossington. This is for track work ahead of the World Cup, trying to get it done before all that. Shuttle buses are running between those stations.
1: I was thinking about this as peak Toronto this weekend. There is just a lot going on, and in many ways it's fantastic. There are blockbuster shows at all of our stadiums and arenas. There's charity and people giving back, raising millions of dollars for good causes. I was out along the waterfront this morning. There's run clubs out and about. And actually, interestingly, there wasn't that much traffic, which was nice to see. People are out, but it felt kind of maybe the calm before the storm. And the other part of peak Toronto, which you and I have talked about a lot, is that there's construction. We are desperately trying to play catch up, and we're in the last 2 weeks of sprucing up the city, trying to fix everything up before the world comes and the eyes are on us. And so there's just a lot going on.
0: And there is more going on for regional transit. The Go Lakeshore West line, there is no train service between Mimico and Aldershot. Buses are only serving some of the stations. And the entire Barrie Go line is shut down this weekend. 11 stations out of service. That includes Downsview. So you want to keep that in mind if you are heading to the final Bruno Mars concert at Rogers Stadium. Okay, moving on now. A man is dead after being hit by a car in the West End earlier today. It happened around 1:30 in the morning at Eglinton West and Old Park Road. Victim pronounced dead on scene. No word yet on his age or name. And the driver stayed on scene and no charges have been laid at this time. And one person suffered cuts after an assault also in the West End at Old Weston Road and Roundtree Avenue around 11:30 last night. Victim taken to hospital with serious but non-life-threatening injuries. Police are looking for as many as 7 suspects. They took off from the scene in a dark-colored sedan. Call police or Crime Stoppers if you want to be anonymous if you have any information. And police are continuing to investigate a murder in North York. 27-year-old Hussein Elmi was gunned down just steps from his home. Here's CTV's Beth McDonnell.
2: There's a bullet hole in a window and up to 18 evidence markers can be seen scattered in front of the housing complex. It's the place a 27-year-old man was shot and killed outside next to his home, identified by Toronto police as Hussein Elmi.
3: Feeling bad because it could be my son, so I feel very bad about it.

0: And I wish all these things do not happen here anymore. I hope for it not to. So, my condolences to the parents.
1: Officers responded shortly after 10 Friday night to reports of gunshots on Magellan Drive. That's near Shepherd Avenue West and Jane Street in North York. The man was located with gunshot wounds and was rushed to hospital but did not survive.
2: The vehicle pulled up. The suspects were out on foot when the incident occurred.
1: Now the search is on for three people who police say fled in a dark-colored vehicle. Adding the investigation so far shows the shooting was not targeted and there was no previous connection between the man and his assailants.
2: By all accounts, this gentleman was steps from his home. He was returning home. I have no indication whatsoever that he had any interaction with the suspects at this point in time. This gentleman, tragically, was almost home.
1: There is fear in the community. Several people who did not want to appear on camera told CTV News in recent weeks there have been people in the area firing guns. Police confirmed one incident of gunfire about a week ago, now being looked into by the Guns and Gangs Task Force, but say it's too early to make any link with this fatal shooting.
3: We did increase our patrols. In fact, we've brought officers in on overtime all year, and we have our public safety response team who's been giving us extra attention.
1: Police have not said how many of the three suspects were carrying guns, and the motive behind the attack is not clear. While they say video evidence has been reviewed, more help is needed to track down the suspects.
3: This poor family, I mean, this is unconscionable. There are people out there that do know who did this, who pulled that trigger, and I would ask you, please, please contact us right away so we can make our community feel safe.
1: This is Toronto's 11th homicide of 2026.
4: Beth McDonnell, CTV News.
5: Gull Hall and Ridge right now. Police are investigating a deadly crash in Burlington. A red Buick could be seen flipped on its roof on Old York Road. Emergency crews responded to the scene just before 7:30 last night and found a 95-year-old driver with severe injuries. He was taken to hospital where he later died. Halton police say the vehicle collided with a tree. The investigators are appealing for any witnesses.
6: How's it going?
5: And a rally was held at a downtown church yesterday afternoon in opposition of the upcoming closure of 8 supervised consumption sites. Community advocates, healthcare workers, and residents gathered for the Stay Open, Stay Alive demonstration. The sites are being shut down on June 13th when the province stops funding them. Organizers say that the rally was intended to highlight the life-saving role of supervised consumption sites and call for an evidence-based public health policy.
7: We have lost an opportunity to save lives. And that it is as a result of ill-advised policy direction that is not based on evidence. In fact, it is contrary to what the government's own medical officer of health has had directed back in 2023, and even after a review that was done that in fact had recommended more investment in consumption treatment services, not less.
8: My fears for June 14th is a similar fear to every day that we're closed. We're always closed on a Sunday, and you know, there's times when we hold our breath to see who's alive and who's not. So the fear is that people are going to feel abandoned. People might be in need of support and health care and life-saving services, and they may not be able to get it in time.
5: Well, the Ford government ordered the closure of the consumption sites in favor of so-called heart hubs in a shift to an abstinence-based model regarding addiction treatment. Three sites will still operate in the city using independent funding. All right, well, hundreds of people were given a behind-the-scenes tour of the Daily Bread Food Bank. The experience was an opportunity to see donations at work and what it takes to support people facing food insecurity. Here's CTV's Raheem Ladani.
9: Stirring pounds of broccoli into this massive container of soup. This is a look inside the Daily Bread Food Bank kitchen, showing the public how food gets to families in need across Toronto.
10: We have to keep a few things in mind, but cost is very important. So we want to make sure that we're using ingredients that are seasonal and that we're running certain recipes at certain times of the year and not at others.
9: Chef Greenberg says the kitchen produces 5,000 to 7,000 meals a week, leaning heavily on soups and casseroles. This open house is pulling back the curtain on the work that goes into supporting the one of every 10 people in the city who now rely on food banks.
6: I've heard that the food bank is really good in communities to give back to the people that aren't as fortunate, and it just makes me really happy that I'm able to contribute and do something better for them.
11: I wanted them to see what happens in the background at facilities like this, how the community gives back. That's the main thing. And basically, it's gratitude, you know, what we have and what others don't. Just, I just want them to realize just, you know, things don't easily land on a table.
9: Through a network of more than 200 programs and its distribution hub in Etobicoke, the food bank is constantly an active workspace. And a big part of it is sorting food that has been donated into these large yellow boxes, often seen at grocery stores.
12: They come into the warehouse and then we, on a daily basis, go through, unpack everything from there, put it on the table, and get it packed into the right boxes so that it can then be shipped out to our food banks across the city.
9: According to the food bank, 53% of its clients have missed a meal to pay for something else. An eye-opening statistic for those visiting the organization's first-ever open house.
13: Some people are suffering many ways. It's not always their fault, but just came out to see what's happening and how we can make a difference, maybe.
7: I've donated to it many times, and that's why I'm here. I want to see how it operates and what exactly you do and what's what, because I may be interested in being more active in this.
9: The need for the Daily Bread Food Bank has increased exponentially in Toronto, now serving more than 300,000 people every single month. The best way to bring that number down, says its CEO, is through policy change.
14: The new thing that we're going after the Canada Disability Benefit, is we want to make rent that you pay a tax deductible. And that will help a tremendous number of low-income families.
9: Calling for change at all three levels of government to end poverty and hunger. Rahim Ladani, CTV News.
5: 7:10, 13 degrees. 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

0: Here's some of our top stories. A person is in serious condition after an assault in the West End. Another busy day in the city. Things going on our highways, just not with cars. Also some transit closures impacting your commute. And this one was tough. The Blue Jays blow a big lead against the Orioles, but they'll try to take the series this afternoon. We'll have a preview coming up. Stay at CP24 for more on these stories and further details. 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Economic uncertainty has many companies holding off on hiring summer staff, and that's leaving teenagers and young adults frustrated in their job search. Here's CTV's Kamal Karamali.
1: I was just wondering if you guys are hiring.
2: This has been Tyrese Phillips' reality for the past 3 years.
1: KJ, I'm Ty.
3: Nice to meet you.
2: On the job hunt, store after store, handing him rejection after rejection.
1: In store, you don't hear nothing. Nobody gives you a call. Nobody gives you an email. It is a battle. It's a battle to even want to continue trying.
2: Now, new data shows the number of youth between the ages of 15 and 24 without a job has been on the rise in Canada. 3 years ago, the youth unemployment rate was just over 9%. Now in April of this year, it's over 14%.
4: They're struggling to get that first job, that first foot in the door of the work market.
2: High interest rates and economic uncertainty related to the trade war with the U.S. has meant companies are taking fewer risks. Long-term business investments in Canada has dropped for a fifth straight quarter, says Canada's data agency. Companies instead going with hiring freezes or looking for more experienced workers, or even worse.
5: Right now, our members are looking to lay off more staff than they are looking to hire.
2: Rapid population growth over the past few years has increased competition for entry-level jobs, but that is likely to change.
6: We are going to see some progress for Canadian youth over the coming year as the temporary foreign worker program rolls back. Unfortunately, that's not going to happen instantly. It is going to take many more months.
2: So experts instead with this advice.
6: Work your networks. See who you know and see who might be hiring.
1: I was just wondering if...
2: For Tyrese Phillips, he certainly plans to...
1: Keep your head high. You just have to look into the future and just imagine something for yourself.
2: Hoping this summer is the one where he can finally bring home...
1: Have a good day.
2: ...a paycheck. Kamal Karamali, CTV News, Toronto.
0: An annual WeWalk, a UHN United fundraiser, took over city streets yesterday. Now around 5,000 participants were walking to raise funds for patient care and cancer research at University Health Network Foundation. The event included a 2-kilometer and 5-kilometer route. The walk began at Toronto General and wrapped up at Toronto Western.
7: Philanthropy makes the difference between quality and excellence in healthcare. It provides funding for innovation. It provides seed funding for research that allows us to be able to obtain grants and supporting our research. So really, if you think about it, philanthropy, it brings excellence in our clinical care and education, but it also helps us to cure disease.
8: This is actually our first year, all of us. I brought out actually all our friends here, and it's our first time doing it. We're so excited.
9: For him, he beat the cancer.
8: Yeah, I went through cancer a couple years ago, and I just want to, you know, give back to a good cause and, you know, just be able to participate whatever else today as well. It's a good cause. I like it. I want to try it out.
10: I'm very proud to be here representing patients and survivors. I survived heart disease. I survived a stroke. And I survived a heart transplant 3.5 years ago. I'm proud to be here, proud to be walking with this community and being a part of Toronto.
0: Well, more than $1 million has been raised for this year's walk alone. And on top of that, a total of $1.3 million was raised at what's being billed as the country's largest cricket fundraiser. Hundreds of cricket enthusiasts took over Mississauga Celebration Square yesterday. It was to raise money, as we mentioned, and awareness for the Princess Margaret Cancer Center. More than 50 teams took part. Organizers say they're tapping into cricket's growing popularity in the GTHA to support the cause.
11: We're taking this sport of cricket, which is the second fastest growing sport in Canada. We're combining it with cancer, which sadly is the number one disease affecting Canadians. And then we're inspiring people to fundraise to help make sure we change the outcomes for people who are diagnosed with cancer in the future. We, at Princess Margaret, we're trying to create a world free from the fear of cancer.
0: Well, this is just the second year for the Princess Margaret Cricket Fundraiser, and they're already accepting teen applications for next year's event. It's 7:17 right now, 13 degrees. You're watching Toronto's Breaking News. CP24 will be back with Toronto's top stories. They're biking for brain health.
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12: The Bike for Brain Health is taking over two of the city's busiest routes. DVP remains closed in both directions from the Gardiner to the 401, including all ramps until 4 p.m. today. Gardiner is also shut down between Humber River and the DVP, again with all ramps closed for the event. And on the 401, eastbound collectors at Avenue Road, that's closed for construction. Eastbound and westbound ramps to the DVP are also closed because of the special event. Jumpstart is building soccer pitches across Canada so more kids have places to play. Learn more at jumpstart.canadiantire.ca.
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18: 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But listen closer. Maya came to Covenant House when she had nowhere else to go. Here, she isn't lost, troubled, or broken. She's a poet and a dreamer, determined to make sure her little brother never has to call a park bench home. Covenant House, home of the unbreakable.
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0: Welcome back. 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
19: We were so impressed by all the entrants, but Mufasa, he brought this car with such passion and his story as well. You know, we judge these cars on creativity, craftsmanship, and Hot Wheels spirit. And that spirit was alive in this one with his previous illness. And then, of course, his recovery being this vehicle itself.
0: Well, this vehicle now heads off to the North American Regional Final. There are also Hot Wheels competitions in Europe and Latin America. Well, Blue Jays were speeding towards a victory in Baltimore. That is until the final inning.
20: It bounces away. It's ball four. The run will come in to score anyway. It's a bases loaded.
0: Well, that escalated quickly. Jeff Hoffman got one out. One out in the ninth inning before allowing six straight batters to reach base. Connor Siebold was asked to clean up the mess. He could not. Jays give up five runs in the ninth. They lose 6-5 to the O's. Toronto will go for this series win this afternoon with right-hander Spencer Miles getting the call. First pitch at 12:15. It's 7:21 right now, 13 degrees. You're watching Toronto's Breaking News, CP24. We'll be back with Toronto's top stories. Stay with us.

0: Deb Crandall. I'm the CEO of the Lions Foundation of Canada Dog Guides. Welcome to our school. So here at Lions Foundation of Canada Dog Guides, we train dogs for people with physical and medical disabilities since 1983. So we train in 7 different programs here at Lions Foundation Canada Dog Guides, including our canine vision program, which is for people who are blind or visually impaired. We have a hearing program, which helps people who are deaf or hard of hearing. The dogs alert to different sounds. We have a seizure response program for people with epilepsy, and the dogs help them recover from seizures and pick up a medication kit. We also have an autism program for kids on the spectrum. We have a facility support program. We also have a diabetes program, which helps people with diabetes. The dogs are trained to detect a sugar low and alert them to that. We love being out in the community to showcase the amazing work that happens here. So some of the events that you'll see us at is we have a big annual fundraising walk. We love doing presentations to groups. We do presentations to service clubs. We have an amazing open house every year in which we invite you to come in to see the work that happens and the magic that happens behind our doors. There's many ways you can support us, obviously through donations, by volunteering. I encourage you, go to our website, www.dogguides.com. There's lots of ways that you can see how you can support us there.
1: Hello, I'm Courtney Starr, and I'm the program manager for the Autism Assistance Program and our Facility Support Program here at Dog Guides. My role here at Dog Guides is to train and place autism assistance dogs as well as facility support dogs. We help the client through the whole entire process. From when they apply for a dog, we do in-home visits to make sure that their home is set up to care for a dog. We then place them with their dog in class. They come and stay at Dog Guides anywhere between 11 days and 21 days, and in that time, they're learning how to work and bond with their new dog. Once they go home, we will fly or drive out to see them, and we do follow up for a couple days to make sure that the dog is working for the client and the client is working with the dog. The process to train and place a service dog is typically around 6 to 8 months for each of our programs. In our autism assistance program, we're training dogs to help children that get overwhelmed in social settings. So the dogs will act like an anchor, kind of like a boat, just to slow them down so mom and dad can grab their hand. The dog is there to support them as a best friend.
2: Hi, I'm Robert Hearn, and this is my dog, Kiwi. I've had Kiwi for just over a week now, and he's my 5th dog guide here at the Lions Foundation of Canada. The independence that every dog that I've had has been amazing. It's afforded me travel, shopping, walking, working. The dog was always there. I've had dogs in the delivery room when my kids were born. Did I have the independence? Yes. This is why I'm back for the 5th time around. The journeys that I've been through, hard to explain, but I've always had the confidence with the dog beside me. The trainers here at the foundation have been exemplary. Always knowing when I came here, I was treated with royalty. And knowing that when I left, I was assured that I was going to travel independently and safely.
0: It's been a pleasure having you with us here at Lions Foundation of Canada Dog Guides. See you soon. Come on, Comet, let's go.
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18: The majors are wide open this morning, but the Bike for Brain Health event does continue to reshape travel across Toronto. The biggest closures remain the DVP in both directions between the 401 and the Gardner, along with the Gardner from the Humber River to the DVP, including all ramps. There are also several related closures around the 401. Eastbound and westbound ramps from the 401 to the DVP closed for the event, and the southbound 404 DVP at the 401 also remains shut down as part of the route. Traffic is slow. 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

0: man's dead after being hit by a vehicle on Eglinton Avenue West and Old Park Road overnight. More information coming up. Another busy day in Toronto. The DVP and Gardner closed. We'll tell you why. And transit closures impacting your commute. This is why. We are live at the Bike for Brain Health. It's ride to raise money for dementia research. It's underway as we speak. It is 7:30, 13 degrees. Watching Toronto's breaking news, CP24. Morning. I'm Phil Perkins. Thanks for joining us on this Sunday. Well, we're going to go back to the DVP and the Garter because it's pedal power, not horsepower, taking over both highways today. Here's a live look at the Bike for Brain Health fundraiser in support for Baycrest research into Alzheimer's and related forms of dementia. The cowbells are there. We need more of it. The ride starts at the Agacom Museum on Winford Drive. Those taking part can choose to ride 30, 60, or 90 kilometers. It depends on how many times you want to go up and down those highways. Last year's ride raised about $6 million for the cause.
1: So that we can raise much-needed funds for the over 770,000 Canadians who've received a dementia diagnosis. We are here today to raise money to help with novel therapeutics, with care, with innovation, with research, and to help caregivers. Because for everyone who's been diagnosed, there's a network around them that people don't think about. And so we're here today to raise funds for all of that.
0: And because of the Bike for Brain Health ride and its route, the entire DVP is shut down. A large stretch of the Gardner in both directions is shut down from South Kingsway to the DVP. It's all closed. Both highways are expected to open around 4 this afternoon.
2: They're trying to do everything everywhere all at once. And so you have the go out in certain places. You have the TTC out. You have the closure of the DVP and the Gardner for the charity ride. You just have a lot going on. It's hard to coordinate. There's just too much work and not enough time. But I appreciate that the city and the province is getting after it and making sure that things are maintained, but we can still have a city that is vibrant.
0: And if your weekend plans involve transit, you gotta get creative. There are no subways between Jane and Ossington for track work. There will be shuttle buses running instead. And if you're gonna be taking GO Transit, there's no Lakeshore West trains between Mimico and Aldershot. Now, buses will only operate at some of the stations, and the Barrie GO Line is shut down all weekend long, and that includes at Downsview Station. So if you're going to the Bruno Mars concert at Rogers Stadium, you gotta plan accordingly. The other news working on right now, man is dead after being hit by a car in the West End. It happened around 1:30 in the morning at Eglinton Avenue West and Old Park Road. Victim pronounced dead on scene. No word yet on his age or his name. The driver remained on scene. No charges have been laid at this time. And one person suffered cuts after an assault from multiple people in the West End. This happened at Old Weston Road and Roundtree Avenue around 11:30 last night. Victim taken to hospital with serious but non-life-threatening injuries. Now, police are looking for as many as 7 attackers. They took off from the scene in a dark-colored sedan. Call police or Crime Stoppers if you have any information. An update to a story brought to you yesterday. Police continuing to investigate a murder in North York. 27-year-old Hussein Elmi was gunned down just steps from his home. Here's CTV's Beth McDonnell.
3: There's a bullet hole in a window and up to 18 evidence markers can be seen scattered in front of the housing complex. It's the place a 27-year-old man was shot and killed outside next to his home, identified by Toronto police as Hussein Elmi.
4: Feeling bad because it could be my son, so I feel very bad about it. And I wish all these things do not happen here anymore. I hope for it not to. So, my condolences to the parents.
3: Officers responded shortly after 10 Friday night to reports of gunshots on Magellan Drive. That's near Shepherd Avenue West and Jane Street in North York. The man was located with gunshot wounds and was rushed to hospital but did not survive.
5: The vehicle pulled up. The suspects were out on foot when the incident occurred.
3: Now the search is on for 3 people who police say fled in a dark-colored vehicle. Adding the investigation so far shows the shooting was not targeted and there was no previous connection between the man and his assailants.
5: By all accounts, this gentleman was steps from his home. He was returning home. I have no indication whatsoever that he had any interaction with the suspects at this point in time. This gentleman tragically was almost home.
3: There is fear in the community. Several people who did not want to appear on camera told CTV News in recent weeks there have been people in the area firing guns. Police confirmed one incident of gunfire about a week ago, now being looked into by the Guns and Gangs Task Force, but say it's too early to make any link with this fatal shooting.
6: We did increase our patrols. In fact, we've brought officers in on overtime all year, and we have our public safety response team who's been giving us extra attention.
3: Police have not said how many of the three suspects were carrying guns, and the motive behind the attack is not clear. While they say video evidence has been reviewed, more help is needed to track down the suspects.
6: This poor family, I mean, this is unconscionable. There are people out there that do know who did this, who pulled that trigger, and I would ask you, please, please contact us right away so we can make our community feel safe.
3: This is Toronto's 11th homicide of 2026. Beth McDonnell, CTV News.
0: And police investigating a deadly crash in Burlington. A red Buick could be seen flipped on its roof at Old York Road. Emergency crews responded to the scene just before 7:30 last night and found a 95-year-old driver with severe injuries. He was taken to hospital where he died. The Halton police say that the vehicle hit a tree. Investigators are appealing for any witnesses. And a rally was held at a downtown church yesterday afternoon in opposition of the upcoming closure of 8 supervised consumption sites. Community advocates, healthcare workers, and residents gathered for the Stay Open, Stay Alive demonstration. The sites are being shut down on June 13th when the province stops giving money to them. Organizers say that the rally was intended to highlight the life-saving role of supervised consumption sites and call for evidence-based public health policies.
7: What we have seen is that folks who once used those services that we operated are now outside using in public spaces, using unsafely. We have responded to overdose events outside in undignified conditions. We have seen community members taking pictures of people who are in various states of health distress and posting those publicly as a way to shame and blame for keeping, quote-unquote, neighborhoods unsafe.
8: The two sites, the Moss Park Consumption and Treatment Service and Fred Victor, are two of the highest volume sites in the entire city, especially following the closure of the works. So we are talking about hundreds of visitors a day that won't have access to a supervised place to use drugs out of the public eye. So what's going to happen? Not sure. We're going to find out real soon.
0: Port government ordered the closure of the consumption sites in favor of so-called heart hubs. That's a shift to an abstinence-based model regarding addiction treatment. Three sites will still be operating in the city using independent funding. And hundreds of people were given a behind-the-scenes tour of the Daily Bread Food Bank. The experience was an opportunity to see donations at work and what it takes to support people facing food insecurity. Here's CTV's Raheem Ladani.
9: Stirring pounds of broccoli into this massive container of soup. This is a look inside the Daily Bread Food Bank kitchen, showing the public how food gets to families in need across Toronto.
10: We have to keep a few things in mind, but cost is very important. So we want to make sure that we're using ingredients that are seasonal and that we're running certain recipes at certain times of the year and not at others.
9: Chef Greenberg says the kitchen produces 5,000 to 7,000 meals a week, leaning heavily on soups and casseroles. This open house is pulling back the curtain on the work that goes into supporting the 1 of every 10 people in the city who now rely on food banks.
11: I've heard that the food bank is really good in communities to give back to the people that aren't as fortunate, and it just makes me really happy that I'm able to contribute and do something better for them.
12: I wanted them to see what happens in the background at facilities like this, how the community gives back. That's the main thing. And basically, it's gratitude, you know, what we have and what others don't. Just, I just want them to realize just, you know, things don't easily land on a table.
9: Through a network of more than 200 programs and its distribution hub in Etobicoke, the food bank is constantly an active workspace. And a big part of it is sorting food that has been donated into these large yellow boxes, often seen at grocery stores.
13: They come into the warehouse and then we, on a daily basis, go through, unpack everything from there, put it on the table, and get it packed into the right boxes so that it can then be shipped out to our food banks that are across the city.
9: According to the food bank, 53% of its clients have missed a meal to pay for something else. an eye-opening statistic for those visiting the organization's first ever open house.
14: Some people are suffering many ways. It's not always their fault, but just came out to see what's happening and how we can make a difference, maybe.
15: I've donated to it many times, and that's why I'm here. I want to see how it operates and what exactly you do and what's what, because I may be interested in being more active in this.
9: The need for the Daily Bread Food Bank has increased exponentially in Toronto, now serving more than 300,000 people every single month. The best way to bring that number down, says its CEO, is through policy change.
16: The new thing that we're going after the Canada Disability Benefit, is we want to make rent that you pay a tax deductible. And that will help a tremendous number of low-income families.
9: Calling for change at all three levels of government to end poverty and hunger. Rahim Ladani, CTV News.
0: So 7:41 right now, 13 degrees. You're watching Toronto's Breaking News, CP24. We'll be back with Toronto's top stories. Stay with us.
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0: A person is in serious condition following an assault in the city's West End. Police looking for 7 suspects. Another busy day in Toronto. We have charity events that are shutting down the DVP and the Gardiner. There's also some transit closures. And the Orioles closed the door on a Blue Jays, look like a guaranteed win, in the 9th. We'll explain the collapse. Stay with CP24 for more on these stories and for further details. 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And that's leaving teenagers and young adults frustrated in their job search. Here's CTV's Kamal Karamali.
1: I was just wondering if you guys are hiring.
2: This has been Tyrese Phillips' reality for the past 3 years.
1: KJ, I'm Ty.
3: Nice to meet you.
2: On the job hunt, store after store,
1: have a good day.
2: Handing him rejection after rejection.
1: In store, you don't hear nothing. Nobody gives you a call. Nobody gives you an email. It is a battle. It's a battle to even want to continue trying.
2: Now, new data shows the number of youth between the ages of 15 and 24 without a job has been on the rise in Canada. 3 years ago, the youth unemployment rate was just over 9%. Now in April of this year, it's over 14%.
4: They're struggling to get that first job, that first foot in the door of the work market.
2: High interest rates and economic uncertainty related to the trade war with the U.S. has meant companies are taking fewer risks. Long-term business investments in Canada has dropped for a 5th straight quarter, says Canada's data agency. Companies instead going with hiring freezes or looking for more experienced workers, or even worse.
5: Right now, our members are looking to lay off more staff than they are looking to hire.
2: Rapid population growth over the past few years has increased competition for entry-level jobs, but that is likely to change.
6: We are going to see some progress for Canadian youth over the coming year as the temporary foreign worker program rolls back. Unfortunately, that's not going to happen instantly. It is going to take many more months.
2: So experts instead with this advice.
6: Work your networks. See who you know and see who might be hiring.
1: I was just wondering if...
2: For Tyrese Phillips, he certainly plans to.
1: Keep your head high. You just have to look into the future and just imagine something for yourself.
2: Hoping this summer is the one where he can finally bring home...
1: Have a good day.
2: ...a paycheck. Kamal Karamali, CTV News, Toronto.
0: Well, the annual We Walk United fundraiser took over city streets yesterday. About 5,000 participants were walking to raise funds for patient care and cancer research at University Health Network Foundation. The event included a 2-kilometer and 5-kilometer route. The walk began at Toronto General and wrapped up at Toronto Western.
7: We are expecting about 5,000 people here today to celebrate UHN, to celebrate Canada's accomplishments in healthcare, and of course to raise much needed funds for innovation and for excellence and for research here at UHN.
8: This is actually our first year, all of us. I brought out actually all our friends here, and it's our first time doing it. We're so excited.
9: For him, he beat the cancer.
10: Yeah, I went through cancer a couple years ago, and I just want to, you know, give back to a good cause and, you know, just be able to participate in whatever else today as well. It's a good cause. I like it. I want to try it out.
11: I'm very proud to be here representing patients and survivors. I survived heart disease. I survived a stroke. And I survived a heart transplant 3.5 years ago. I'm proud to be here, proud to be walking with this community and being a part of Toronto.
0: Well, more than $1 million has been raised for this year's walk. Also, a total of $1.3 million was raised at what's being billed as the country's largest cricket fundraiser. Not talking about the insect. Hundreds of cricket enthusiasts took over Mississauga Celebration Square Saturday. It was to raise money and awareness for Princess Margaret Cancer Center. More than 50 teams took part. Organizers say they're tapping into cricket's growing popularity in the GTHA to support the cause.
12: You said earlier this is Canada's biggest street cricket event. I'm going to go even further than that. You know, people are talking about the FIFA World Cup here in Toronto. I want to talk about this is the World Cup of cricket fundraising worldwide. This is the number one fundraiser for cricket, and it's supporting the Princess Margaret Cancer Center, which is one of the top centers in the entire world. And research benefits not just people in Toronto, it benefits people across Canada and around the world.
0: Well, this is just the second year for the Princess Margaret Cricket fundraiser. And guess what? They're already accepting team applications for next year's event. It is 7:48 right now, 13 degrees. You're watching Toronto's breaking news, CP24. We'll be back with Toronto's top stories. The bikers getting after it.
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13: Closures are doing most of the talking this morning. Bike for Brain Health. The Gardner remains closed between the Humber River and DVP. DVP is also shut down from the Gardner all the way through the 401, including all ramps. And the 401 ramps to and from the DVP are closed in both directions because of the event. And southbound 404 DVP at the 401 remains closed as well. There's also construction to keep in mind on the 401 eastbound collectors closed at Avenue Road. Jumpstart is building soccer pitches across Canada so more kids have places to play. Learn more at jumpstart.canadiantire.ca.
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24: We were so impressed by all the entrants, but Mufasa, he brought this car with such passion and his story as well. You know, we judge these cars on creativity, craftsmanship, and Hot Wheels spirit. And that spirit was alive in this one with his previous illness. And then, of course, his recovery being this vehicle itself.
0: Well, the vehicle now heads to a North American regional final. There are also Hot Wheels competitions in Europe and Latin America. Well, it's a tough loss for the Blue Jays in Baltimore. Watch it again.
25: It bounces away. It's ball four. The run will come in to score anyway. It's a bases loaded one.
0: That was tough. Jeff Hoffman got one out in the ninth inning before allowing six straight batters to reach base. Connor Siebold was then asked to clean up the mess. Couldn't do it, as you can probably read his face. The Jays give up five runs in the ninth. They lose 6-5. You do the math at home. Toronto will go for the series win this afternoon. Right-hander Spencer Miles gets the call. First pitch at 12:15. 7:51, 13 degrees. You're watching Toronto's breaking news, CP24. I'll be back with this city's top story.

0: Welcome to our boutique ball presented by the Corsage Project. I'm Joanne Saleh, and I'm the volunteer chair of the Corsage Project, founded in 2000. It was actually co-founded by my mother, Rona Saleh, and her friend and colleague, Carol Atkins. They worked in a vulnerable priority neighborhood, and they saw firsthand the need for students to celebrate with pride and in style. From day one, we partnered with the Children's Aid Foundation of Canada, and we're so grateful for the entire community for being part of this. So many hands have touched this journey, and we are just so appreciative and grateful to be here. As you can see, the boutique ball is a giant shopping bazaar. We have thousands of brand new dresses, and our participants, they get to come, they get to pick a brand new dress for their high school prom as well as their convocation. And we've proudly been operating for 25 years. This is a very happy day. There's a lot of smiles here. The boutique ball is our signature event. So today we have over 350 grade 12 graduates who are registered to attend. But we also strive to help students beyond the boutique ball. We have many partner organizations that are coming towards the end of today to pick up brand new dresses that they'll bring back to their communities to really expand our reach. So our participants are going to get up to two brand new dresses, jewelry, brand new shoes, a purse to match, everything to attend their high school graduation and prom celebrations with pride and in style.
1: For the last 10 years, I've been coming back to the Corsage Project and being a volunteer. And 11 years ago, I was a Corsage girl myself. So I love coming back and seeing the girls put on the perfect dress and get the perfect accessories and just go through the whole experience of prom themselves.
2: Hey, my name is Emma and I'm in grade 12. I heard about this event from my teacher and I got very excited about it, and then I decided to sign up. It means so much to me because I got to pick out a very beautiful dress right here, and without being here, I won't be able to get a dress for myself to go to prom. If you have been troubled to buy a dress for yourself to go on a prom, so go on Corsage Project website, sign up, come and pick out your beautiful dress, and go to prom and have fun.
0: Well, you've seen a lot of fashion here today. At our core, we're really here to celebrate education. High school graduation is an amazing accomplishment by any means, but the students we have here today have overcome tremendous odds, and we want to help them continue their education. So for students who come to Corsage Project and they're continuing on to college, university, a trade, we do have a community award and scholarship program that they're eligible to apply to encourage them to continue with their education after today. So the Corsage Project has been embraced by the community from day one, and there are ample ways to get involved. 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And again, while the boutique ball seems to be one day, it takes a full year to get to where we are today. So please visit our website, and we'd love to welcome you to be involved.
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0: A man is dead after being hit by a vehicle on Eglinton West and Old Park Road overnight. Another busy day in Toronto. The DVP and Gardner are closed, and transit closures, regional and local, to tell you about. And this is the reason why the DVP and Gardner are closed. The Bike for Brain Health ride to raise money for dementia research happening right now. It's 13 degrees. Good day for a bike ride. Ross and Charles breaking news, CP24. Good morning. I'm Phil Perkins. Thanks for joining us on this sunny Sunday. Well, it's going to be bikes, not cars, on the DVP and the Gardner today. Here's a look at the Bike for Brain Health fundraiser and support for Baycrest research into Alzheimer's and related forms of dementia. The ride starts at the Aga Khan Museum on Winford Drive. Those taking part could do a 30, 60, or 90-kilometer race, if you want to call it that. Last year's ride raised about $6 million.
1: I like to, you know, spread awareness and, you know, raise money for the cause. And, you know, it's a good thing for everyone to get together and collectively come out and ride for something together. And it's unifying, I feel like.
2: For me, riding today means, you know, community. And it means trying to take care of my body so that I'm setting myself up well for the future. Because we've seen directly how dementia and brain health has impacted our grandparents and our great-grandparents, and we want to both raise money so that there can be more research and also set ourselves up for the best future we can.
3: I think it's an important cause. I mean, it's good to raise awareness about it. On top of it, I have people in my life who've been affected by it, so I think it's great. You know, it's a great way to get out in the city, get some exercise in, and raise funds for an important cause.
4: So that we can raise much-needed funds for the over 770,000 Canadians who've received a dementia diagnosis. They were here today to raise money to help with novel therapeutics, with care, with innovation, with research, and to help caregivers, because for everyone who's been diagnosed, there's a network around them that people don't think about. And so we're here today to raise funds for all of that.
0: And because of the Bike for Brain Health ride, the entire DVP and the Gardner, both directions from South Kingsway to the DVP, is closed. They should reopen around 4 o'clock. And for transit riders out there, there is no subway service between Jane and Ossington. This is for track work. Shuttle buses will run instead. And if you need to take GO Transit, the Lakeshore West Line, there's no trains right now between Mimico and Aldershot all the way to Burlington, Hamilton. Now, buses will only serve some of the stations. The entire Barrie GO line is also shut down all weekend long, and that includes Downsview Station. So if you are going to the final Bruno Mars concert tonight, plan accordingly. Also, a man is dead after being hit by a car in the West End overnight. Happened around 1:30 a.m. at Eglinton West and Old Park Road. Victim pronounced dead on scene. No word yet on his age or name. The driver did stay on scene. No charges have been laid at this time. And one person suffered cuts after an assault in the West End. It happened at Old Weston Road and Roundtree Avenue around 11:30 last night. Victim taken to hospital with serious non-life-threatening injuries. And police are looking for as many as 7 attackers. They took off in a dark-colored sedan. Call police or Crime Stoppers if you have any information. And police are still looking for the people responsible for a murder in North York. 27-year-old Hussein Elmi was gunned down just steps from his home. Here's CTV's Beth McDonnell.
5: There's a bullet hole in a window, and up to 18 evidence markers can be seen scattered in front of the housing complex. It's the place a 27-year-old man was shot and killed outside next to his home, identified by Toronto police as Hussein Elmi.
6: Feeling bad because it could be my son, so I feel very bad about it. And I wish all these things do not happen here anymore. I hope for it not to. So, my condolences to the parents.
5: Officers responded shortly after 10 Friday night to reports of gunshots on Magellan Drive. That's near Shepherd Avenue West and Jane Street in North York. The man was located with gunshot wounds and was rushed to hospital but did not survive.
7: The vehicle pulled up. The suspects were out on foot when the incident occurred.
5: Now the search is on for 3 people who police say fled in a dark-colored vehicle.

0: The investigation so far shows the shooting was not targeted, and there was no previous connection between the man and his assailants.
1: By all accounts, this gentleman was steps from his home. He was returning home. I have no indication whatsoever that he had any interaction with the suspects at this point in time. This gentleman, tragically, was almost home.
0: There is fear in the community. Several people who did not want to appear on camera told CTV News in recent weeks there have been people in the area firing guns. Police confirmed one incident of gunfire about a week ago, now being looked into by the Guns and Gangs Task Force, but say it's too early to make any link with this fatal shooting.
2: We did increase our patrols. In fact, we've brought officers in on overtime all year, and we have our public safety response team who's been giving us extra attention.
0: Police have not said how many of the three suspects were carrying guns, and the motive behind the attack is not clear. While they say video evidence has been reviewed, more help is needed to track down the suspects.
2: This poor family, I mean, this is unconscionable. There are people out there that do know who did this, who pulled that trigger, and I would ask you, please, please contact us right away so we can make our community feel safe.
0: This is Toronto's 11th homicide of 2026.
3: Beth McDonnell, CTV News.
4: And police are now also investigating a deadly crash in Burlington. A red Buick could be seen flipped onto its roof at Old York Road. Emergency crews responded to the scene around 9:30 last night. Found a 95-year-old driver with severe injuries. He was taken to hospital where he later died. Halton police say the vehicle hit a tree. Investigators are appealing for any witnesses. Watching Channel's Breaking News, CP24 will be back with the city's top stories. Stay with us.
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6: 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Before the epic war ignites, catch up on the groundbreaking series hailed as breathtaking and magnificent.
7: The path to victory now is one of violence.
6: House of the Dragon, an HBO original. 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
12: This is the sound of everything Maya owns. 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But listen closer. Maya came to Covenant House when she had nowhere else to go. 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She's a poet and a dreamer, determined to make sure her little brother never has to call a park bench home. Covenant House, home of the unbreakable.
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0: Here's some of the stories we're working on right now. Persons in serious condition after an assault in the city's West End. Police looking for up to seven attackers. Happening right now, the DVP and the Gardner. It is closed with the Bike for Brain Health. There's also some transit closures that could impact your commute today. And this could impact your mood today. The Blue Jays blow a big lead in the ninth inning against the Orioles. We'll have the preview of the game this afternoon. Stay with CP24 for more on these stories. And for further details, go to cp24.com, CP24 app. Well, hundreds of people were given a behind-the-scenes tour of the Daily Bread Food Bank. They'd never done this before. The experience was an opportunity to see donations at work and what it takes to support people facing food insecurity. Here's CTV's Raheem Ladani.
1: Stirring pounds of broccoli into this massive container of soup. This is a look inside the Daily Bread Food Bank kitchen, showing the public how food gets to families in need across Toronto.
2: We have to keep a few things in mind. The cost is very important. So we want to make sure that we're using ingredients that are seasonal and that we're running certain recipes at certain times of the year and not at others.
1: Chef Greenberg says the kitchen produces 5,000 to 7,000 meals a week, leaning heavily on soups and casseroles. This open house is pulling back the curtain on the work that goes into supporting the one of every 10 people in the city who now rely on food banks.
3: I've heard that the food bank is really good in communities to give back to the people that aren't as fortunate, and it just makes me really happy that I'm able to contribute and do something better for them.
4: I wanted them to see what happens in the background at facilities like this, how the community gives back. That's the main thing. And basically, it's gratitude, you know, what we have and what others don't. Just, I just want them to realize just, you know, things don't easily land on a table.
1: Through a network of more than 200 programs and its distribution hub in Etobicoke, the food bank is constantly an active workspace. And a big part of it is sorting food that has been donated into these large yellow boxes, often seen at grocery stores.
5: They come into the warehouse and then we, on a daily basis, go through, unpack everything from there, put it on the table, and get it packed into the right boxes so that we can then be shipped out to our food banks across the city.
1: According to the food bank, 53% of its clients have missed a meal to pay for something else. An eye-opening statistic for those visiting the organization's first-ever open house.
6: Some people are suffering many ways. It's not always their fault, but just came out to see what's happening and how we can make a difference, maybe.
7: I've donated to it many times, and that's why I'm here. I want to see how it operates and what exactly you do and what's what, because I may be interested in being more active in this.
1: The need for the Daily Bread Food Bank has increased exponentially in Toronto, now serving more than 300,000 people every single month. The best way to bring that number down, says its CEO, is through policy change.
8: The new thing that we're going after the Canada Disability Benefit, is we want to make rent that you pay a tax deductible. And that will help a tremendous number of low-income families.
1: Calling for change at all three levels of government to end poverty and hunger. Raheem Ladani, CTV News.
0: A small rally was held at a downtown church yesterday afternoon in opposition of the upcoming closure of 8 supervised consumption sites. Community advocates, healthcare workers, and residents gathered for the Stay Open, Stay Alive demonstration. The sites are being shut down on June 13th with the province office providing them with funding. Organizers say the rally was intended to highlight the life-saving role of supervised consumption sites and call for evidence-based public health policies.
9: We have seen and we see daily what's happening on the streetcars, in subways in the city. And those are people who need health services, not policing services. So that's why I call it inhumane. And also the fact that the policy changes will create preventable deaths. If you have a service that is life-saving, and then you cut a life-saving surface, then of course it means lives will be lost.
10: My fears for June 14th is a similar fear to every day that we're closed. We're always closed on a Sunday. And, you know, there's times when we hold our breath to see who's alive and who's not. So the fear is that people are going to feel abandoned. People might be in need of support and healthcare and life-saving services, and they may not be able to get it in time.
0: Well, the Ford government ordered the closure of the consumption sites in favor of heart hubs. It is a shift to an abstinence-based model regarding addiction treatment. Three sites will still operate in the city using independent funding. And the annual We Walk United fundraiser took over city streets yesterday. About 5,000 participants walked to raise funds for patient care and cancer research at University Health Network Foundation. The event included a 2K or 5K route. The walk began at Toronto General and then wrapped up at Toronto Western Hospital.
11: Last Repeat makes the difference between quality and excellence in healthcare. It provides funding for innovation. It provides seed funding for research that allows us to be able to obtain grants and supporting our research. So really, if you think about it, philanthropy, it brings excellence in our clinical care and education, but it also helps us to cure disease.
12: This is actually our first year, all of us. I brought out actually all our friends here, and it's our first time doing it. We're so excited.
13: For him, he beat the cancer.
14: Yeah, I went through cancer a couple years ago, and I just want to, you know, give back to a good cause and, you know, just be able to participate in everyone else today as well. It's a good cause. I like it. I want to try it out.
15: I'm very proud to be here representing patients and survivors. I survived heart disease. I survived a stroke. And I survived a heart transplant 3.5 years ago. I'm proud to be here, proud to be walking with this community and being a part of Toronto.
0: Well, more than $1 million has been raised for this year's walk. Also, $1.3 million raised at what is being billed as the largest cricket fundraiser in Canada. Hundreds of cricket enthusiasts taking over Mississauga Celebration Square Saturday. It was again to raise money, $1.3 million, and awareness for the Princess Margaret Cancer Center. About 50 teams took part, and organizers say they're tapping into cricket's growing popularity in the region.
16: We're taking this sport of cricket, which is the second fastest growing sport in Canada. We're combining it with cancer, which sadly is the number one disease affecting Canadians. And then we're inspiring people to fundraise to help make sure we change the outcomes for people who are diagnosed with cancer in the future. We, at Princess Margaret, we're trying to create a world free from the fear of cancer.
0: Well, this is just the second year for the Princess Margaret Cricket fundraiser, and they're already accepting team applications for next year's event. It's 16 degrees already. You're watching Toronto's Breaking News. CP24 will be back with Toronto's top stories.
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18: A collision on the 401 westbound collectors at White's Road is now the biggest trouble spot in the East End. All lanes remain blocked with police and tow trucks on scene. And delays have grown significantly stretching back through Rouge area toward Port Union Road. And just keep in mind that the Bike for Brain Health closures are still in effect as well. DVP remains closed between the 401 and the Gardner. And Gardner stays shut down from Humber River to the DVP, including all ramps. 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
0: Vehicle now heads to the North American Regional Final. 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Well, it was a brutal loss for the Blue Jays in Baltimore, and this is why.
3: It bounces away. It's ball four. The run will come in to score anyway. It's a bases
0: loaded. Jays were winning 5-1 in the ninth. Louis Varland striking out the top of the order, bringing Jeff Hoffman. And he allows six straight batters to reach base. Connor Siebold trying to clean it up. Yeah, look at his face. Couldn't do it. Five runs given up in the ninth. They lose 6-5. Toronto will go for the series win this afternoon. Spencer Miles getting the call. First pitch just after 12:15. Toronto Tempo going for a second straight win. They're hosting the Seattle Storm.
4: Saves it. Finds Rice.
0: Tempo held a tight one-point lead heading into the second half when they pulled away, eventually outscoring the Storm 33-20 in the third. Tempo rolled to a 93-72 win. It's their second win against Seattle this season. Toronto now heads to New York for a matchup with the Liberty on Wednesday. Get a slower-paced sport now. It is a race against the clock in Georgetown this weekend. Competitors pieced together jigsaw puzzles. CTV's Carol Charles caught up with some 7-up puzzle enthusiasts competing at the Canadian Championship.
5: Most people think of puzzles as a quiet night at home, but here it's all about speed.
21: Yes!
5: Welcome to the world of speed puzzling, where competitors race against the clock to finish a jigsaw puzzle as fast as possible.
21: Woo! That's it.
5: Nicole Bertrand just finished her individual round of competition and is moving on to pair up with her partner, Debbie Hawkins. The duo are waiting for their team match. They flew in from BC to compete. The key to their success?
25: Deb is phenomenal at sorting and doing small projects. So she does that, and then I kind of look at the whole puzzle, and I put together the whole puzzle.
5: And if you want to win...
25: You gotta have fast hands. Like, you have to keep moving.
5: Tables full of mixed up pieces, timers counting down, and teams locked in. Players say it's important to keep focus and have a game plan. Ontario native Allison Elgersma is ranked in the top 20 across Canada.
26: My personal strategy is I love to dump out all my pieces, flip them over, and start with the edge to kind of give myself a little bit of something to start with. Once I have that, then I love to pull a bright, big project that I can pull out of my pieces and get that underway.
5: First-time competitor Sherry Healy is a little nervous.
26: I am really excited, but also a little bit stressed, and I'm not sure how I'm going to do, but I'm really optimistic, and I'm hoping that I can compete it. Complete the puzzle within the time.
5: What started as a family pastime is now turning into a competitive trend, with tournaments popping up across North America. Just over 900 competitors are on hand today. The event organized by the Canadian Jigsaw Puzzle Association.
27: It's not just about competition. It's not just about speed. It is about bringing everybody together around puzzles. And we also run social activities. This is for everybody. You can always find somebody to connect within the puzzle community. We have kids who are 11 years old participating today, up to 80 years old. All walks of life, all jobs. It's a fantastic community.
5: The competition wraps up on Sunday. The public is invited to watch the action at the Mole Masters Sportsplex in Georgetown. Carol Charles, CTV News.
0: Watching Charles breaking news, CP24 will be back with the city's top story. Stay with us. Bugs,

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22: The biggest delay right now is on the 401 westbound collectors at White's Road, where a collision has all lanes blocked. Police and tow crews are on the scene. Delays are stretching back through Pickering toward Port Union Road. And on the 400 northbound, just past the 401, we're seeing a stalled vehicle taking up that right lane. It's bumper to bumper. 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I'm Sonia Sash, your next update at 8:45 on News Talk 1010 Toronto.

0: A man is dead after being hit by a vehicle on Eglinton West and Old Park Road overnight. Another busy day in Toronto. DVP and Gardner closed. We'll tell you why. And also transit closures. This is why. The Biker Brain Health Ride happening right now. It's raising money for dementia research. Washington Channel's breaking news. CP24. Pretty nice day for a bike ride. 16 degrees already. I'm Phil Perkins. Thanks for joining. Here's a story we're working on right now. A man is dead after being hit by a car in the West End today. It happened around 1:30 a.m. in Eglinton West and Old Park Road. Victim pronounced dead on scene. No word yet on his age or name. The driver stayed on scene. No word on charges yet. And one person suffered multiple cuts after an assault in the West End. It happened on Old West End Road and Roundtree Avenue around 11:30 last night. Victim taken to hospital. Serious injuries, but they're non-life-threatening. Police are looking for as many as 7 suspects. They took off in a dark-colored sedan. Call Crime Stoppers if you want to stay anonymous, or police if you have any information. Let's go to Halton Region. Police investigating a deadly crash in Burlington. It was a red Buick that was involved in this. It was on its roof when police found it at Old York Road. Emergency crews responded around 7:30 last night, finding a 95-year-old driver with severe injuries. He was taken to hospital where he later died. Halton police say the vehicle hit a tree. Investigators are appealing for witnesses.
1: How's it going?
0: And police are continuing to investigate a murder in North York. 27-year-old Hussein Elmi was gunned down just steps away from his home. CTV's Beth McDonnell speaks with the community.
2: There's a bullet hole in a window and up to 18 evidence markers can be seen scattered in front of the housing complex. It's the place a 27-year-old man was shot and killed outside next to his home, identified by Toronto police as Hussein Elmi.
3: Feeling bad because it could be my son, so I feel very bad about it. And I wish all these things do not happen here anymore. I hope for it not to. So, my condolences to the parents.
2: Officers responded shortly after 10 Friday night to reports of gunshots on Magellan Drive. That's near Shepherd Avenue West and Jane Street in North York. The man was located with gunshot wounds and was rushed to hospital but did not survive.
4: The vehicle pulled up. The suspects were out on foot when the incident occurred.
2: Now the search is on for 3 people who police say fled in a dark-colored vehicle. Adding the investigation so far shows the shooting was not targeted and there was no previous connection between the man and his assailants.
4: By all accounts, this gentleman was steps from his home. He was returning home. I have no indication whatsoever that he had any interaction with the suspects at this point in time. This gentleman tragically was almost home.
2: There is fear in the community. Several people who did not want to appear on camera told CTV News in recent weeks there have been people in the area firing guns. Police confirmed one incident of gunfire about a week ago, now being looked into by the Guns and Gangs Task Force, but say it's too early to make any link with this fatal shooting.
5: We did increase our patrols. In fact, we've brought officers in on overtime all year, and we have our public safety response team who's been giving us extra attention.
2: Police have not said how many of the 3 suspects were carrying guns, and the motive behind the attack is not clear. While they say video evidence has been reviewed, more help is needed to track down the suspects.
5: This poor family, I mean, this is unconscionable. There are people out there that do know who did this, who pulled that trigger, and I would ask you, please, please contact us right away so we can make our community feel safe.
2: This is Toronto's 11th homicide of 2026.
6: Beth McDonnell, CTV News.
0: Well, it is pedal power, not horsepower, taken out of the DVP and the Gardner. The Bike for Brain Health fundraiser to support Baycrest research into Alzheimer's and related forms of dementia happening as we speak. It started at the Aga Khan Museum on Winford Drive. Now let's take a part. You could ride a 30, 60, or 90-kilometer ride. Now, last year's ride raised about $6 million.
7: I like to, you know, spread awareness and, you know, raise money for the cause. And, you know, it's a good thing for everyone to get together and collectively come out and ride for something together. And it's unifying, I feel like.
8: For me, riding today means, you know, community. And it means trying to take care of my body so that I'm setting myself up well for the future. Because we've seen directly how dementia and brain health has impacted our grandparents and our great-grandparents, and we want to both raise money so that there can be more research and also set ourselves up for the best future we can.
1: I think it's an important cause. I mean, it's good to raise awareness about it. On top of it, I have people in my life who have been affected by it. So I think it's great. You know, it's a great way to get out in the city, get some exercise in, and raise funds for an important cause.
9: So that we can raise much-needed funds for the over 770,000 Canadians who've received a dementia diagnosis. They were here today to raise money to help with novel therapeutics, with care, with innovation, with research, and to help caregivers, because for everyone who's been diagnosed, there's a network around them that people don't think about. And so we're here today to raise funds for all of that.
0: And because of the Bike for Brain Health ride, the entire DVP is closed, along with the Gardner. Both directions from South Kings Way to the DVP, they should reopen on 4 o'clock in the afternoon. And for transit riders out there, there are no trains between Jane and Ossington. This is for track work. Shuttle buses are running instead for the rest of the day. Should be back to normal Monday morning. And Lakeshore West Line is shut down right now between Mimico and Aldershot in terms of trains. You could take a bus, but they're only serving some of the stations. So look it up online if you need to get anywhere. The Barrie Gold Line is closed as well all weekend long, and that includes Downsview Station. So if you're taking Lakeshore West or the Barrie Line and trying to get to the last Bruno Mars show in Toronto, I'd say leave now. I'm only kind of joking. You're watching Toronto's Breaking News, CP24. We'll be back with Toronto's top story. Stay with us.
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0: person's in serious condition after an assault in the city's West End. Police are looking for up to 7 attackers. It's a busy day in Toronto. A charity event happening right now on the DBPN Gardner. It's closed. And there's also some other transit closures you need to know about. Probably not want to hear this again, but the Jays blow a 9th inning, 5-4 run lead. And I will explain it all to you if you want. Stay with CP24 for more on these stories and for further details, go to CP24.com and the CP24 app. Well, if you have young people in your household right now, you're probably hearing a bicker about this. Economic uncertainty has many companies holding off on hiring summer staff. That leaves teenagers and young adults frustrated in their job search. CTV's Kamal Karmali caught up with one.
1: I was just wondering if you guys are hiring.
2: This has been Tyrese Phillips' reality for the past 3 years.
1: AJ, I'm Ty. Nice to meet you.
2: On the job hunt, store after store, handing him rejection after rejection.
1: In store, you don't hear nothing. Nobody gives you a call. Nobody gives you an email. It is a battle. It's a battle to even want to continue trying.
2: Now, new data shows the number of youth between the ages of 15 and 24 without a job has been on the rise in Canada. 3 years ago, the youth unemployment rate was just over 9%. Now in April of this year, it's over 14%.
3: They're struggling to get that first job, that first foot in the door of the work market.
2: High interest rates and economic uncertainty related to the trade war with the U.S. has meant companies are taking fewer risks. Long-term business investments in Canada has dropped for a fifth straight quarter, says Canada's data agency. Companies instead going with hiring freezes or looking for more experienced workers, or even worse.
4: Right now, our members are looking to lay off more staff than they are looking to hire.
2: Rapid population growth over the past few years has increased competition for entry-level jobs, but that is likely to change.
5: We are going to see some progress for Canadian youth over the coming year as the temporary foreign worker program rolls back. Unfortunately, that's not going to happen instantly. It is going to take many more months.
2: So experts instead with this advice.
5: Work your networks. See who you know and see who might be hiring.
1: I was just wondering if you...
2: For Tyrese Phillips, he certainly plans to...
1: Keep your head high. You just have to look into the future and just imagine something for yourself.
2: Hoping this summer is the one where he can finally bring home...
1: Have a good day.
2: ...a paycheck. Kamal Karamali, CTV News, Toronto.
0: And a rally was held at inside a downtown church yesterday afternoon in opposition of the upcoming closure of 8 supervised consumption sites. Community advocates, healthcare workers, and residents gathered for the Stay Open, Stay Alive demonstration. The sites are being shut down June 13th when the province stops providing them with funding. Organizers say the rally was intended to highlight the life-saving role of supervised consumption sites and call for evidence-based public health policy.
6: We have lost an opportunity to save lives, and that it is as a result of ill-advised policy direction that is not based on evidence. In fact, it is contrary to what the government's own medical officer of health had directed back in 2023, and even after a review that was done that in fact had recommended more investment in consumption treatment services, not less.
7: The two sites, the Moss Park Consumption Treatment Service and Fred Victor, are two of the highest volume sites in the entire city, especially following the closure of the works. So we are talking about hundreds of visitors a day that won't have access to a supervised place to use drugs out of the public eye. So what's going to happen? Not sure. We're going to find out real soon.
0: Well, the Ford government ordered the closure of these consumption sites in favor of heart hubs. It's a shift to an abstinence-based model regarding addiction treatment. 3 sites will still operate as consumption sites in the city using independent funding. Okay, moving on now. For the first time ever, hundreds of people were given a behind-the-scenes tour inside the Daily Bread Food Bank. The experience was an opportunity to see donations at work and what it takes to support people facing food insecurity. Here's CTV's Rahim Ladani.
8: Stirring pounds of broccoli into this massive container of soup. This is a look inside the Daily Bread Food Bank kitchen, showing the public how food gets to families in need across Toronto.
9: We have to keep a few things in mind. The cost is very important. So we want to make sure that we're using ingredients that are seasonal and that we're running certain recipes at certain times of the year and not at others.
8: Chef Greenberg says the kitchen produces 5,000 to 7,000 meals a week, leaning heavily on soups and casseroles. This open house is pulling back the curtain on the work that goes into supporting the 1 of every 10 people in the city who now rely on food banks.
10: I've heard that the food bank is really good in communities to give back to the people that aren't as fortunate, and it just makes me really happy that I'm able to contribute and do something better for them.
11: I wanted them to see what happens in the background at facilities like this, how the community gives back. That's the main thing. And basically, it's gratitude, you know, what we have and what others don't. I just want them to realize just, you know, things don't easily land on a table.
8: Through a network of more than 200 programs and its distribution hub in Etobicoke, the food bank is constantly an active workspace. And a big part of it is sorting food that has been donated into these large yellow boxes, often seen at grocery stores.
12: They come into the warehouse and then we, on a daily basis, go through, unpack everything from there, put it on the table, and get it packed into the right boxes so that it can then be shipped out to our food banks across the city.
8: According to the food bank, 53% of its clients have missed a meal to pay for something else. An eye-opening statistic for those visiting the organization's first-ever open house.
13: Some people are suffering in many ways. It's not always their fault, but just came out to see what's happening and how we can make a difference, maybe.
14: I've donated to it many times, and that's why I'm here. I want to see how it operates and what exactly you do and what's what, because I may be interested in being more active in this.
8: The need for the Daily Bread Food Bank has increased exponentially in Toronto, now serving more than 300,000 people every single month. The best way to bring that number down, says its CEO, is through policy change.
15: The new thing that we're going after the Canada Disability Benefit, is we want to make rent that you pay a tax deductible. And that will help a tremendous number of low-income families.
8: Calling for change at all three levels of government to end poverty and hunger. Rahim Ladani, CTV News.
0: 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Stay with us. 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
17: 241 westbound collectors at Whites Road has turned into a parking lot. A collision has all lanes blocked. Police and tow crews are on scene and traffic is at a near standstill. Delays now stretch well beyond Whites Road back through Pickering and into Scarborough toward Port Union Road. A stalled vehicle is also affecting the 403 eastbound on-ramp from Erin Mills Parkway with that right lane blocked. And the 400 northbound past the 401, we're still seeing that stalled vehicle impacting the right lane. Auto Shack now at participating Rona Plus. 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
0: In the final inning before allowing 6 straight batters to reach base. He was pulled quickly. Connor Siebold was asked to clean it up, and just reading on his face, he could not do it. The Jays, they give up 5 runs in the 9th. They lose 6-5. Toronto will go for the series win this afternoon, get back to 500. Spencer Miles getting the call, first pitch at 12:15. And the Toronto Tempo going for a second straight win when they hosted the Seattle Storm. And the Tempo held a tight 1-point lead heading into the second half when they pulled away from this one, eventually outscoring the Storm 33-20. Look at the crowd, rammed. Tempo rolled to a 93-72 victory. Toronto now heads to New York for a matchup with the Liberty on Wednesday. It's a race against the clock in Georgetown this weekend as competitors piece together puzzles. CTV's Carol Charles has details.
1: 3, 2, 1, puzzle.
2: Most people think of puzzles as a quiet night at home, but here it's all about speed.
3: Yes!
2: Welcome to the world of speed puzzling, where competitors race against the clock to finish a jigsaw puzzle as fast as possible.
3: That's it.
2: Nicole Bertrand just finished her individual round of competition and is moving on to pair up with her partner, Debbie Hawkins. The duo are waiting for their team match. They flew in from BC to compete. The key to their success?
4: Deb is phenomenal at sorting and doing small projects. So she does that, and then I kind of look at the whole puzzle, and I put together the whole puzzle.
2: And if you want to win...
4: You gotta have fast hands. Like, you have to keep moving.
2: Tables full of mixed up pieces, timers counting down, and teams locked in. Players say it's important to keep focus and have a game plan. Ontario native Allison Elgersma is ranked in the top 20 across Canada.
5: My personal strategy is I love to dump out all my pieces, flip them over, and start with the edge to kind of give myself a little bit of something to start with. Once I have that, then I love to pull a bright, big project that I can pull out of my pieces and get that underway.
2: First-time competitor Sherry Healy is a little nervous.
5: I am really excited, but also a little bit stressed, and I'm not sure how I'm going to do, but I'm really optimistic, and I'm hoping that I can complete the puzzle within the time.
2: What started as a family pastime is now turning into a competitive trend, with tournaments popping up across North America. Just over 900 competitors are on hand today. The event organized by the Canadian Jigsaw Puzzle Association.
21: It's not just about competition. It's not just about speed. It is about bringing everybody together around puzzles. And we also run social activities. This is for everybody. You can always find somebody to connect with in the puzzle community. We have kids who are 11 years old participating today, up to 80 years old. All walks of life, all jobs. It's a fantastic community.
2: The competition wraps up on Sunday. The public is invited to watch the action at the Mole Masters Sportsplex in Georgetown. Carol Charles, CTV News.
0: We're watching Charles' breaking news, CP24. I'll be back with Charles' top story. Stay with us.

0: of the Love Club. We're here at George Brown's Fashion Exchange, and I'd love to show you around. This is where we produce our baby clothes and where the magic happens. So the Love Club is a grassroots charity initiative that supports babies and mothers in need. We produce our own line of baby clothing specifically for registered charities and women's organizations in Ontario supporting our littlest people. I started the Love Club when my daughter was 2 weeks old. So I was 2 weeks postpartum. I helped a local mother in need with newborn diapers and newborn formula, and I couldn't stop thinking about what else I could do. I work in the fashion industry, so I had this light bulb moment about producing these small tokens of love to gift them onward. The Love Club uses end-of-roll dead stock fabric that is sitting unused or headed to landfill. We reimagine it into something useful, making these amazing baby clothes that are these tokens of love and offer a sense of pride and dignity to the mothers and babies. George Brown College helped me prototype, volunteer sewers, pitched in, and we made our first baby jogger. George Brown continued to help even more with the Fashion Exchange, proved the concept with me. We made a lot of garments in our first year to donate them onwards to our charity partners, and we're currently up to 13 charity partners in Ontario. Moms are doing such hard work mothering, and we just want to provide the baby clothes that is offering love, pride, dignity, and warmth. And we do that with these amazing baby clothes. I am still shocked. I'm still utterly delighted that we are able to do this with the community. There's the community that we support, and there's the community of the Love Club that has helped this ship to rise. It is collaboration manifested. It has taken a lot of people to get it where it is today, but this is pooling the time, talent, and resources of our apparel and fashion industry here in Toronto. If everybody just did a little bit, like in their wheelhouse, use their skills to give back, we could just accomplish a lot.
1: Hi there, my name is Tasha Kerr, Manager of Child and Family Services at the Jean Tweed Center. The Jean Tweed Center is a nonprofit organization for women and their families who may have concerns with substance use, mental health, and problem gambling. Lauren reached out to our agency in hopes of wanting to support her families and making sure that they have what they need when they have babies. When Lauren and I connected about the Love Club, we really want to make sure that the women that we're working with are getting the best quality items from the community, for the community. So a lot of the clothing that we get for our moms are usually used and donated. I really wanted to see if we can get brand new items for our moms. A lot of our moms, you know, they're in systems where they're not getting a lot of brand new items, and they get what they hand-me-downs. Those are great, but we really want to make sure that our moms are feeling a sense of agency, a sense of control, because a lot of the women that we work with don't have agency and control based on the different situations they are in.
2: 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The entire manufacturing team volunteered their time to put this together for Lauren and the Love Club, and using every inch of the fabric.
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12: From the National Newsroom of the Canadian Press, I'm Brenda Molina-Navidev. The race to build Canada's next submarine fleet is on its final lap as the federal government evaluates two rival bids for the lucrative contract.
13: Canada is moving quickly to choose a new submarine fleet, with Prime Minister Mark Carney's government expected to name a winning bidder by July. South Korea's Hanwha Ocean and Germany's TKMS are competing to supply up to 12 submarines for the Royal Canadian Navy. The unusually fast competition has focused heavily on economic benefits, with both companies promoting job creation and industrial partnerships. Hanwha says it can deliver submarines sooner while supporting Canadian firms affected by tariffs. TKMS counters that it has decades of submarine building experience and argues Canada should choose a proven exporter

0: activities at a landmark Indigenous languages office after getting anonymous complaints.
1: Canadian Heritage hasn't elaborated on the allegations against the Office of the Commissioner of Indigenous Languages. The arm's length office was set up 5 years ago after it was recommended by the Truth and Reconciliation Commission. The department says it has notified the office that an independent third-party firm will be conducting a special examination under the Indigenous Languages Act. The office spent about $10 million to host a four-day conference in Ottawa last year. Documents show the commissioner was advised to scale back on the budget for the conference when it was initially estimated at just under $9 million. The office says it considered the information, but did not confirm if it followed any recommendations. It says a conference and a one-hour documentary it produced have been successes over the last 5 years. Brittany Hobson, The Canadian Press.
0: Renowned Canadian archaeologist Rob Dahl received an honorary degree from the University of Lethbridge this past week for his decades of work at the head smashed in Buffalo Jump in southern Alberta. Dahl started at the UNESCO World Heritage Site in 1983 and says it was probably in use longer than the 7,500 years that experts say.
2: There's no question that this site was being used for killing buffalo, you know, long before we expected, at least 10,000 years ago, probably older. But we haven't found the smoking gun to satisfy everybody that we hope to, and maybe even this year.
0: Dahl says he intends to keep working at the jump and will return there in a matter of weeks. This is the Canadian Press. In sport.
3: The biggest problem remains the 401 westbound collectors at White's Road. A collision has all lanes blocked. Police and tow crews are still working the scene. Traffic is barely moving. Backup now stretches through Pickering back toward Port Union Road. In Mississauga, a stalled vehicle is now blocking the right lane on the 403 eastbound on-ramp from Erin Mills Parkway. And the Bike for Brain Health event continues to shut down major routes across the city. DVP remains closed in both directions between the 401 and the Gardiner. And the Gardiner is closed from Humber River through the DVP. Time saver traffic, I'm Sonia Sash, your next update at 9:15 on News Talk 1010 Toronto.
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beautiful weekend it is. Hey, everybody, it's Jason Agnew, and that means it is Sunday morning trivia time right here across the iHeartRadio Talk Network. 3 hours of giveaways this morning. Well, we'll make you work for it, so it's not exactly a giveaway, but we do have prizes, and boy, oh boy, do we have concert ticket prizes this morning. And they all have to be given away because they are all within the next couple weeks here. So we're going to be giving those away. I'll tell you all about them once we get into the prize rundown here. But first of all, yeah, beautiful. Just a great weekend. Hope you're enjoying it. I hope right now that you are already maybe outside on the back deck, the balcony, maybe you're up at the cottage, you still got us tuned in. If News Talk 1010 or AM 800 doesn't quite make it there via the AM, you got the iHeartRadio app going on. Take us with you anywhere. Put them into your earbuds. Go for walks. Do all of that. Just, you know, bring me along. It's like I'm in your backpack, except a lot lighter than actually putting 200-pound me into your backpack, because that's no fun for anyone. Well, maybe for me, if I was actually in the backpack, I'd enjoy the ride. Instead, I'll be taking you on a ride this morning of trivia. We've got tournaments. We have got the, we're going to go back to about 2001 with our Double Down game, and the chain game of Jeopardy will pop up as well. But can we talk about this week? And I know there were many of you, all of the lovelies, that come on down to the Tuesday night trivia events that I do at Second City, that we're looking forward to it. I talked about it last week here on the show. I had a whole, we were going to do a whole new last round called Final Jeopardy, in which you got to risk some points and see if you could

jump up and beat the champs. I was excited. I was very excited to try and maybe fail, who knows, with this new round. But Tuesday, 1 p.m., my phone rings, and it is my main contact at Second City. And I'm like, well, that's weird. That person never calls me. And sure as anything, it was, Jason, there's a huge power failure in Toronto right now. We have no power. We're on reserves, and Toronto Hydro just moved our time back as far as getting power back. We got to cancel everything at the theater tonight, which included Tuesday night trivia at Second City. Well, let me tell, I mean, number one, I was extremely disappointed. Number two, then I went into pure panic mode, and thank goodness Second City hit everybody back that was coming on down with an email, for that had made reservations. That's great. And then thank goodness I played the Instagram game, which is a bonus game that I play, so I could scroll back in the Sunday Morning Trivia Instagram and hit up every single person that had showed up at the last Second City event and send them a note saying, don't come downtown. Don't fight that traffic. Don't get on the GO train. Do not take the TTC, because we are canceled for tonight. I think we got in touch with everybody between Second City and myself. So there was no show on Tuesday night. Here's the good news. Because it was sold out, we are going to do a special makeup show on the 9th. So this is happening June 9th. It's a Tuesday, even better. The Jays are not in town on June 9th. I do not believe. Oh, I hope not. I should have double checked that. Well, they might be. But nonetheless, come on down on June 9th. And of course, all those reservations that were there, June 9th. Okay, the Jays are in town on June 9th. They're playing Philly. So disregard what I just said. So fight the Jays, peoples, and come on down. It's going to be basically a listener-exclusive event that's happening on June the 9th at Second City. It's 1 York Street. You do have to make a reservation. You can do it right now at jasonagnew.com/trivia. This is basically going to be Sunday Morning Trivia exclusive. Come on down and play the games with me. It is trivia games. It is fun. It is exactly kind of what we do here, except you're playing on teams. Bring a team of four. Make your reservation, jasonagnew.com/trivia. If you text me right now at 71010 or 416-872-1010, I will send you the reservation link back. Bring a team of four. There are prizes. It's going to be a good time. And okay, so the Jays are in town. But at least you won't have to watch Jeff Hoffman if you come on down to my night. There'll be a lot less disappointment because I texted out a few of my friends yesterday saying, hey guys, 5-1 game. You know what? Even though your Savage gave up 7 walks yesterday, somehow 3 double plays, the Jays have made it on through. And I texted a couple of my buddies and I said, well, this is starting to feel good. Barger and Kirk aren't even back and this is starting to feel good. I'm texting this in the 8th inning. Guys, here we go. This could be it. Why did I do that? Why did I do that? And why did Schneider bring Hoffman into the 9th inning? Never the 9th. Never the 9th. And they lose yesterday. So I guess it kind of does feel like last year if Hoffman blows it. That hasn't changed. Here's what we got to give away on the show this morning, guys. It is a concert giveaway. All right, somewhere down the line, we're going to give away $25 Walmart gift cards. But along with that, one of the biggest movies of the summer is going to be Disclosure Day. We're giving you the chance to go see this early. An advanced screening on Monday, June the 8th at Cineplex Cinemas Yonge and Dundas. This June, Universal Pictures presents Steven Spielberg's event film of the summer. It's Disclosure Day. It's going to open in theaters on the 12th. You're going to go see it on the 8th. If you found out we weren't alone, if someone showed you, proved it to you, what would frighten you? This summer, the truth belongs to 7 billion people. We are coming close to Disclosure Day. This stars Emily Blunt, Josh O'Connor, Colin Firth, Eve Hewson, Coleman Domingo. He's lovely. DisclosureDayMovie.ca for info. Pairs of tickets to see
Josh Groban, with special guest Jennifer Hudson. We got a couple of these. We gave them away a few weeks ago. Two more on the show today. This is happening Thursday, June the 4th. That's this week. So we've got to give them away today. Josh Groban, Jennifer Hudson, Thursday, June 4th, Scotiabank Arena. Also, let's talk about Falls View Casino. They are doing a show with Allison Krauss and Union Station for Sunday, June the 7th, so 1 week from today. Plus, with these tickets, you also get $100 dining credit for Overtime Sports Lounge. For nearly four decades, Allison Krauss and Union Station have upheld their legacy as one of the most influential and widely celebrated acts in bluegrass and roots music. Known for an immaculately crafted but endlessly surprising sound that transcends the boundaries of roots, country, rock and roll, and pop, Allison Krauss and Union Station released their highly anticipated new album, Arcadia, in 2025. This marked their first studio album since the 2011 masterpiece Paper Airplane, a critically applauded multiple Grammy award-winning LP that debuted at number one on the Billboard Country, Bluegrass, and Folk album charts. 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So remember, it's the tickets plus $100 in dining credit at the Overtime Sports Lounge. And the big one today. We've all heard about Bruno Mars and the issues that are happening at Rogers Stadium. Well, the boom, boom drums, the beats are going to be traded in for banjos, because we've got pairs of tickets to see Mumford and Sons Prize Fighter Tour Saturday, June 13th at Rogers Stadium. Long celebrated for their electric live performances, touring has defined Mumford and Sons from the beginning in shaping their sound, building their global fan base, and fostering their collaborative spirit. Continuing that tradition, the group will kick off their massive North American headline Prize Fighter Tour in June with stops at Toronto's Rogers Stadium on June 13th. MumfordandSons.com for tickets, or win them right here, right now, today. And we're going to start the winning ways right now. So in our first hour of the show, we're going to do tournaments. We've got three of them. They are this week in history. We've got some headlines. We've got some flashback. Then we'll get into a 2001 Trivial Pursuit game, which will allow you to double down. But we have to give away these tickets today, so we are going to do so. I feel like Krauss, where I'm saying, I'm going to empty out the prize closet. Jason's going to have nothing next week. No, we have stuff planned for next week, too. So call in for the tournament if you want to do that. It's your choice of any of our ticket prizes should you win. Or let's start things off giving away a pair of tickets to Mumford and Sons. David, on the other side of the glass, is going to play out a montage. There are five Mumford and Sons songs here. You need to name four out of five of these songs. I think this is kind of difficult, but fans should be able to get it. Here is your Mumford and Sons montage.

0: So I gave you about 5 seconds of each. You've just got to figure out what very similar sounding song those are. I was listening to them and I'm like, oh boy, if you're not a fan, you do not know. So good luck to you. 4 to 5 is what you need in order. It is 1-877-518-5151. You're calling in for Mumford & Sons Montage, or you're calling in for the tournament. Let David know what you'd like to play. The lines are now open. And if you want to come down on Tuesday, you can send me a note to @SundayMorningTrivia on Instagram. I'll send you the reservation link. You can also text me at 71010. I'll be replying during the break. 9:15, News Talk 1010, Time Saver Traffic.
1: Gridlock continues on the 401 westbound collectors at White's Road, where a collision has shut down all lanes. Police and tow crews are on the scene, and lineup now extends well beyond Pickering, with traffic crawling from Port Union. A separate issue in Mississauga has a stalled vehicle blocking that right lane on the 403 eastbound on-ramp from Erin Mills Parkway. And the Bike for Brain Health closures continue across the city. DBP remains closed from the 401 to the Gardner in both directions, and the Gardner that stays shut down between the Humber River and the DBP. Time Saver Traffic, I'm Sonia Sash. Your next update at 9:30 on News Talk 1010 Toronto.
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0: Sunday morning trivia. The focus at the moment on Mumford and Sons. The Prize Fighter Tour is coming to Toronto June 13th at Rogers Stadium. We have got pairs of tickets to give away on the show today. You can win them in this montage that we're playing right now. You can win them if you play the tournament, which is coming up. And then there will also be one pair that is reserved for today's riddle. That is how to go to see Mumford and Sons. Now, the tournaments that we're playing, it's actually your choice. You don't have to take Mumford and Sons. If you're not a fan, why would you want to go? Leave it to someone who wants to go. Your options for the tournament play, and we're looking for players right now. It's a This Month in History tournament. Everyone seemed to be very montage-focused, and David was like, they're all just calling for the montage. We need some tournament players. Call in now for the tournament. Your choice of prize, which can be Mumford and Sons, could also be Alison Krauss and Union Station, Sunday, June 7th at Fallsview Casino. Along with the tickets, you get a $100 dining credit for Overtime Sports Lounge. Pairs of tickets to Josh Groban and Jennifer Hudson. We have one of those for a tournament winner, if you so choose. We also have a montage that we'll give one away with later. And Disclosure Day. You could take, if you're just dying to see this movie and you want to see it before everyone else, you know, you're like a big fan of Close Encounters of the Third Kind and you want to see what this is about, you can grab those with your win as well. And that's happening on Monday, June the 8th. All right. Let's get to it here. I turned around and now the lines are full of tournament players as well. Everything's going to be fine. We have three tournaments on today's show, but we are going to get playing here with Mia from Hamilton gets to play the montage. Hi, Mia.
1: Hi, how are you, Jenny? Jason?
0: I'm good. You almost called me Jenny and that's okay.
1: I almost did.
0: That's just what's a Jenny is like a combination between a horse and a donkey, right? It's the male female thing. Yeah. So that's okay. You know, I've been called worse. So Mia, here we go. I'm going to play it for you again. Then you need 4 to 5 of these in order. Okay. I'm guessing you're a big Mumford and Sons fan.
1: I am.
0: All right. Then this should be no problem, even though I have people texting me saying, did you just play the same song? No, they're very different. So here is your montage.

0: Jenny is an adult female donkey, by the way. I looked it up.
1: Sorry.
0: Okay, Mia, here we go. Here we go. What's number one?
1: I Will Wait.
0: Number two?
1: Believe.
0: Number three?
1: The Cave.
0: Number four?
1: That one I wasn't too sure about.
0: Number five?
1: Little Lion Man.
0: There we go. That's all you needed.
1: Yay!
0: All you missed out on was Lover of the Light, which was number four. But that didn't matter because you got 4 out of 5 and you're going to see Mumford and Sons. Good luck with the hike from Hamilton to Rogers Stadium. Have you been there yet?
1: I have, yeah.
0: Oh, how is it?
1: It's not bad. It's not bad at all.
0: Okay. Well,
1: yeah,
0: that's
1: we drove part of the way and then took the subway in, so it was fine.
0: That's the nicest thing I've ever heard said about Rogers Stadium. It's not bad. It's not bad at all. Hold on the line. We'll get you set up with that. Everything else is, it's hard to get into. It's hard to get out of. There's too much noise in the neighborhood. That's all we hear. It can be rickety because they're just built for 5 years. The stadium, we're worried. It's not bad. Rogers Stadium. You heard it here first, everyone. Let's play the answers, David. Here they are. We have got

0: for.
1: And Little Lion Man at number 5.
0: All right. Congratulations to Mia. She's heading to the It's Not Bad Rogers Stadium to see Mumford & Sons. We have more of these to give away. You can win in the tournament. Before we do that, though, let's do everybody's favorite bonus game, a little Meet Me in the Middle. Why don't you just meet me in the middle? All right, Meet Me in the Middle. Today, we're going to give away our first pair of tickets to go see Alison Krauss and Union Station Sunday, June 7th at Falls View Casino. You get a $100 dining credit for Overtime Sports Lounge. Keep in mind, if you're listening right now, this is at Falls View Casino. So it's Niagara Falls, right? So if you can't get there, then don't try to win. Meet Me in the Middle is as follows. I'm going to give you a clue, and then you're going to have two answers that are going to meet in the middle. Like I might say a Diana Ross Men at Work mashup. And Diana Ross had a song called Down Under, Upside Down. Men at Work had a song called Down Under. You put them together. Upside Down Under. You see how they meet in the middle? That is how the game works. So let's do our first one. And it is also a mashup style clue. Lionel Richie. Oh yeah, by the way, you gotta send this on into at Sunday Morning Trivia on Instagram. The 7th correct answer wins. Just send in your answer to, in a DM only. A DM. Slip into my DMs at Sunday Morning Trivia. Lionel Richie adds his 2 cents to a Mumford & Sons song. And yeah, it's from the montage. Lionel Richie adds his 2 cents, or really 1 cent, to a Mumford and Sons song. Send that on into at Sunday Morning Trivia on the Insta. All right, to the tournament we now go here. 4 people begin. 1 ends up winning, and it's your choice of ticket prize. George is calling in from Milton to be our first player here. Hi, George. How you doing?
2: Good morning, Jason.
0: You are playing against Paul. Paul's in Mississauga. Hi there, Paul.
3: Hello.
0: All right, George versus Paul. So we've got the Beatles on the line. Okay. George, on May 21st, 1971, Marvin Gaye released his 11th album, which was a concept album about the bittersweet homecoming of a Vietnam vet. Name the album that also shared the signature title track. 1971. Yeah, what's going on? That's correct. Very good, George. Paul, to you. May 21st, 1980. The Calgary Flames were officially born. What franchise formalized their agreement to move to Canada's Cowtown?
2: I have no idea.
0: That is the Atlanta Flames. Hotlanta. They moved up to Calgary. George, on May 21st, 1992, the so-called Long Island Lolita was arrested for shooting Mary Jo Buttafuoco. What's her actual name?
2: Oh, I remember seeing her on a TV show.
0: Amy Fisher is what we needed there. Paul, to you, on May 21st, 1999, the Julia Roberts film Notting Hill was released in theaters. What actor played the bookstore owner?
2: That was Hugh Grant.
0: It was Hugh Grant. That is correct. George, on May 21st, 1999, what daytime soap star finally won her first Emmy after being nominated 19 times?
2: Oh, Susan Lucci?
0: We'll give it to you. Susan Lucci. Lucci, but I mean, you know, if you don't pronounce it right. Paul, to you, on May 21st, 2011, Rolling in the Deep hit number 1 on the Billboard Hot 100. It was the first number 1 hit for what artist?
2: Adele
0: is the correct answer, or a deal, I guess. George, to you, on May 22nd, 1977, Janet Guthrie would qualify to be the first woman to compete in what famous race?
2: Kentucky Derby.
0: Incorrect. The Indianapolis 500 is the answer to that one. Paul, May 22nd, 1979, who led the Progressive Conservatives to a minority power, defeating Pierre Trudeau in a general election?
2: My gut's telling me Joe Clark.
0: And your gut is correct. Very good. All right, 3-2 right now. Hold on the line. Got to hold you over the break because George can even it with the next question, but Paul could win it with his final question. We'll see what happens in this first round of our tournament, and then
1: second two competitors, then our finals. And we'll see what prize they pick. All coming up.
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3: A new problem has developed on the 401 eastbound at Kennedy, where a vehicle fire is blocking the left lane in both the express and collector lanes. Delays are beginning to build through Scarborough approaching the scene. The worst backup, though, remains on the 401 westbound collectors at White's Road. A collision continues to block all lanes. Police and tow crews are still on the scene. Traffic is virtually stopped, with the queue stretching back through Pickering toward Port Union Road. Time Saver Traffic, I'm Sonia Sash. Your next update at 9:45 on News Talk 1010 Toronto.
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1: Currently in the first game of our first tournament. Right now we got George and Paul playing. Paul is up 3-2. They both had 4 questions. 1 question for each of them more. And we'll see who comes out victorious here. We're going to put them both back on the line. It's choice of prize, choice of ticket prize, should one of these two win today's first tournament. All right, George, back to you. You need this to stay alive.
2: Okay.
1: On May 22nd, 1987, the Man in Motion tour that raised money for spinal cord research and the disabled concluded. Okay. Who was the Man in Motion?
2: Rick Hansen.
1: Rick Hansen is the correct answer there. Yep. So that is 3 for you. Paul, you have 3, but this could be the win for you. On May 22nd, 1992, Johnny Carson would host his final episode of The Tonight Show. Name one of his final 2 guests.
2: Don Rickles?
1: Don Rickles was not. That's a great guess, though, Paul, but not a guest. Robin Williams and Bette Midler were his 2 guests on that show. All right, we're going to break this tie. Paul is going to go first here, and George is going to go second. Remember, we can hear you. We can hear you both when you're on the line, guys.
2: Yeah, I'm explaining to my wife.
1: Great. Paul, here we go. So you go first and then George. And all of Adele's album titles are numbers. What's their sum, Paul?
2: 13.
1: 13 is their sum. And George?
3: 14.
1: Yeah. So all of Adele's album titles are numbers. 19, 21, 25, and 30 for 95. George, you continue on.
2: Yeah.
1: Hold on the line. Very good. Paul, thank you very much for playing the game. I think you might have misunderstood that last question where you asked how many album. I asked for the sum of the album titles, not how many albums Adele has had. All right, we'll continue on here. Somebody's going to play George, and George can now explain to his wife what is happening, as opposed to on the air. Next up, we have Sylvia on the line from Kitchener playing the game. Hi, Sylvia.
4: Morning.
1: You are playing against Steve, who's in Toronto. Hi, Steve.
5: Hey, how you doing, Jason?
1: Good, good. Sylvia and Steve. And we're doing this month in history. So, Sylvia, we're going to start you in 1996 on May 22nd. Tom Cruise would first star in a Mission Impossible film. What's the name of his character?
4: Ethan. Ethan Hawke?
1: Ethan what?
4: I just think it's Ethan Hawke.
1: No, it's not Ethan Hawke. Ethan Hunt is the name there.
4: Oh, no.
1: Ethan Hunt. Steve, to you. On May 22nd, 1998, Johnny Depp starred in Fear and Loathing in Las Vegas. This film was based on a novel written by whom?
5: Yeah, I'm not sure on that one.
1: It's Hunter S. Thompson. Sylvia, on May 22nd, 2008, Harrison Ford would play Indiana Jones for the 4th time, with the release of which film?
4: Don't remember.
1: Indiana Jones and...
4: Crystal Skull?
1: Yeah, the Kingdom of the Crystal Skull is the correct answer. And the fact you don't remember is okay. If you've never seen it, don't. Just allow the first 3 to live on. And don't go to the 5th as well. Blah. A little bit better, but blah. Steve, May 22nd, 2017, there was a terrible terrorist attack via a bombing at Manchester Arena. What artist was performing?
5: Was it Aria Grande?
1: Give me that again.
5: Ariana Grande.
1: Ariana Grande is the correct answer to that. Sylvia, to you, May 23rd, 1785. What Declaration of Independence signee and known scientist and writer and invented the first pair of bifocal glasses? Benjamin Franklin. Benjamin Franklin, yeah. Steve, over to you. May 23rd, 1934. Dr. Wallace Carruthers of E.I. DuPont Company invented what material that saw its first commercial use was in 1938 for toothbrush bristles, then in 1939 for stockings. So what material did he invent?
5: Nylon?
1: Nylon is the correct answer, yeah. Sylvia, you need this to stay in the game. May 23rd, 1934. Police in Sales, Louisiana, created an ambush and shot and killed what famous outlaw couple?
4: Bonnie and Clyde.
1: Bonnie and Clyde, you got there with that one. Steve, the tale of Bonnie and Clyde was turned into a 1967 film. Who played Bonnie and Clyde?
5: No idea.
1: Ooh, that's Warren Beatty and Faye Dunaway. All right. Sylvia, you can even the score with this. May 23rd, 1960. What duo started a 5-week run at number one on the U.S. singles chart with Kathy's Clown?
4: I'm not sure.
1: The Everly Brothers is what we needed for that one. Steve's going to move on. Sylvia, thank you very much for playing the game. Steve, you hold on the line. Those 2 points, all we needed. All right, we continue on into our finals. Our finals is going to be George, who returns as player one. And we have Steve at player two. All right, George and Steve, here we go. George, first question for you, and we are flashing back 1 year ago this month. All right, so let's see what you remember from May of 2025. May 20th, 2025, U.S. President Donald Trump unveiled the plan for the new missile defense system. What do you call it?
3: Golden Dome.
1: Yeah, the Golden Dome. Yeah, he did. Steve, to you, on May 18th, 2025, the Leafs were bounced from the playoffs by which team?
5: Florida.
1: That is correct. Florida Panthers. Very good. George, best known for playing Norm on Cheers, what actor passed away on May 20th, 2025?
3: He
1: shares your name. George Wendt is the answer to that one. Now, Steve, George Wendt was the uncle of what SNL alumnus?
5: Pete Davidson.
1: Jason Sudeikis, the answer. Jason Sudeikis' mom is George Wendt's sister. George, to you, Sudeikis is now most famous for playing the title character in what Apple TV Plus series?
3: Ted Lasso.
1: Ted Lasso, that's correct. Steve, what rock and roll hoochie coo rocker and former member of the band The McCoys passed away on May 26, 2025?
5: Yeah, I'm not sure on that.
1: A rock and roll hoochie coo, Rick Derringer. Now, George, perhaps Derringer's most played song in the 1980s and into the 90s and into the 2000s and continually played and played was Hulk Hogan's wrestling entrance theme. Name that song, George.
3: Oh my gosh, I can hear it. Thunderbird, I don't know.
1: It was Real American. Steve, to you, to tie it, who was named 2025 NBA MVP? Shai Gilgeous-Alexander. All right, George, our memories are short. Alexander became the second Canadian citizen to win this award. Who was the first? And he did so in 2004 and again in 2005, George, for the win.
3: Oh, my gosh. I don't know.
1: Steve Nash is the answer for the tie. Steve, it was last year at this time that a private company was looking to launch a service between Toronto and the Niagara region that'll get passengers there in 30 minutes. What type of transportation was being pitched?
5: High-speed rail train?
1: No, it was a hovercraft. And that means, congratulations, George. You get the win. We'll get your ticket choice off the air, and we'll be back with our next tournament next. Thank you. 9:45, News Talk 1010, Time Saver Traffic.
6: The biggest issue across the GTA remains the 401 westbound collectors at White's Road, where a collision has all lanes blocked, including the westbound on-ramp to White's Road. Police are on scene and traffic is virtually stopped, with delays stretching well back through Pickering. Across Scarborough, a vehicle fire on the 401 eastbound at Kennedy is still blocking that left lane in the express lanes and two left lanes in the collectors. Heavy delays building from Morningside. Further west, a stalled vehicle at Kipling is blocking the left lane of the 401 westbound. Traffic is brought to you by Metrolinx. 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Time Saver Traffic, I'm Sonia Sash. 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

0: Well, David, I didn't ask you off the air. What did George take there? What was his choice?
1: The Mumford & Sons. Seems to be very popular today.
0: All right, yeah. No, it's a big prize. Yeah. I was happy to have them on. So he has taken the Mumford & Sons. There will be a Mumford & Sons available. There's a couple more here that are available in the tournaments. Also in the riddle. So, David, just so we don't forget, because it does happen sometimes, let's do our first riddle now.
2: Why don't you just meet me in the middle?
0: Riddle.
3: Riddle me this.
0: It does rhyme. I could have come up with something better. We will not have you put two answers together for this. Instead, I will give you three clues, and you will tell me the link between those three clues. I think that's the first time. Normally, I say the wrong thing, and I get the correct stinger. This was the first time that went the other way. Okay, so the riddle, I give you three things. You tell me what those three things have in common. We do this each hour, providing we remember. And then at the end, you must tell me all three of your answers and also what all three of your answers have in common. It is a pop culture puzzle. So, last week, the answers were Rainbow, Candy Cane Lane, and American Fiction. The answer was Tracy Ellis Ross, because we were giving away tickets to Diana Ross. She was in American Fiction. She was in Candy Cane Lane. She played Rainbow, Dr. Rainbow Johnson, in the series Blackish and a couple other series as well. The character went through, I think, three different series, Mixed-ish and, there was one more. So Tracy Ellis Ross was the answer there. She's delightful. She is funny. We gave away the tickets to Diana Ross. Today, we have tickets to give away to Mumford & Sons here for this. So here is your first of today's three riddles. What do these three things have in common? Ryerson, Tiny Talent Time, Weather. Ryerson, Tiny Talent Time, Weather. Coming out of left field for this one. That's not a clue. Weather, Tiny Talent Time, and Ryerson. Keeping it local. That is a clue. So what do those three things have in common? You don't send me your answer. Write your answer down. Work on it. Because you've got two more of those coming up each of the next 2 hours here on Sunday Morning Trivia. All right. So remember, it's your choice of prize. Should you win a tournament today? Mumford & Sons Prize Fighter Tour, Allison Krauss and Union Station at Falls View Casino. You also get $100 to go to the Overtime Sports Lounge. Dining credit, that is. And pairs of tickets to see Josh Groban with Jennifer Hudson or the advanced screening of Disclosure Day for the cinephiles out there that want to see what's happening with Steven Spielberg's big event, big movie of the summer. Let's get into our next tournament on today's show. We are going to go to Grimsby and speak with Greg. Hello, Greg.
4: Good morning, Jason. How are you?
0: Good morning. I'm A-OK. We're going to go to the other side of the GTA, and your opponent's going to be Jeff. He's an Ajax. Hello, Jeff.
5: Good day, fellas.
0: All right. Greg versus Jeff. Here we go. This month in history. And Greg, we're going to go to May 23rd, 1999. Very dark day. The worst tragedy in the history of professional wrestling took place as a stunt went wrong. What Canadian fell from the ceiling of Kemper Arena in Kansas City?
4: Was it Bret Hart?
0: It was not. Bret is still alive. Owen Hart fell from the ceiling and tragically passed away. Jeff, to you, that night, Owen Hart was performing as what wrestling alter ego?
5: I have no idea.
0: It was the Blue Blazer. It was like this wholesome, weird throwback to the 80s superhero type thing. He wore a mask. Okay. Greg, over to you. On May 23rd, 2003, who appeared on Oprah and jumped up and down on her couch?
4: Tom Cruise.
0: Tom Cruise did, yeah. Now, Jeff, Cruise jumped up and down proclaiming his love for whom?
4: And
0: Katie Holmes is the name you couldn't come up with there. Yeah, Katie Holmes. Dawson's Creek's Katie Holmes. Greg, on May 24th, 1997, the Spice Girls went to number one on the U.S. album chart. What was the name of the album?
4: I'm going to guess Wannabe?
0: It wasn't. I mean, that was a big single off it. That was our breakthrough single. But the album itself was Spice. You can probably see the album cover in your head. Jeff, to you. At that time, this was only the third time a girl group went to number one on the album chart. Name one of the other girl groups to do so.
5: I'd have to say Diana Ross and the Supremes, maybe?
0: Yeah, the Supremes. Very good. Yeah, the Supremes did so in 1966. No, it wasn't the Bangles, actually, so it's good you went with the Supremes. 1966, Supremes, A Go-Go. Also, The Go-Go's, in 1981 with Beauty and the Beat, went to number one. All right, Greg, over to you. On May 24th, 2023, Tina Turner passed away at the age of 83. What was her birth name?
6: Anna Mae Bullock.
0: Yeah, Anna Mae Bullock is the correct answer. We did a big special on it here on Sunday Morning Trivia. Jeff, over to you for the later stages of her life, Tina Turner's life, that is. She lived in what country?
5: Was it France?
0: It wasn't France. It was Switzerland is where she lived. And Greg, with that, you can win by answering this question. On May 25th, 1979, Alien was released in theaters. Who's the director of that film?
4: Oh, I can't believe
0: it. Wow. Greg, I got it. This is why trivia is so fun. It's crazy what people know immediately and then don't know. Ridley Scott is the answer there, which to many would seem like quite an obvious answer, but you pulled out Anna Mae Bullock for the Tina Turner name, which everyone is probably like, how did this guy know that? It's crazy what pops, you know, what you absorb and what you remember when you're on the line. Okay, Jeff, so here we go. You can tie it with this. On the 26th of May, 1805, there was a coronation ceremony to crown what French general as King of Italy?
5: Napoleon Bonaparte.
0: That's correct. Napoleon Bonaparte. Okay. So with that in mind, Jeff, you've got to go first. Greg, you've got to go second because you guys are tied 2-2. It's closest to without going over unless you both go over. Jeff, here is your question. What is the current combined age of all five Spice Girls?
5: 250 exactly.
0: 250 dead on. All right, Greg, you got to choose here. What do you think it is? Higher, lower? What's your guess? You need a number.
4: I'm going to go with 251.
0: 251. Well, Ginger's 53, Scary's 51, Sporty's 52, Baby's 50, Posh's 52, 258. Greg, congratulations. You move along. You're both very, very close. I think you knew they're all around 50 years old or so. Hold on the line, Greg. You're going to be going on through. Jeff, thank you very much for playing the game. But he's got you there. And I forget which one. My fact checker, Joe, had to make a correction on this for me because I wrote this in the middle of the week. And he's like, yeah, one of them just had the birthday. I'm not sure. Might have been Ginger that just had the birthday, I think, yesterday. And she has bumped up a year. So, but not that it mattered with this particular math, but it could have. It could have. We try to be accurate on the show because we know you guys are out there. I make a mistake on this show and all the text messages come in. All the Instagram messages come in, slipping into my DMs just to yell at me. That's fine. Keep me on track. I appreciate it. I know you're out there because of that. All right. We're going to continue on here. You can rack them up for the next one too. So we continue on with our next two players. We have Michael from North York on the line. Hello, Michael.
7: Hi, Jason.
0: You are playing against Yozo's back. Yozo, you made the finals last week, right?
7: I did, but I studied up on my Diana Ross trivia, too. So
0: you studied up on your Diana Ross trivia for this week?
7: Yeah, just so I, expand my knowledge.
0: Okay. Good strategy. Okay, that's like when I bet on the Jays and I take into account what they did last game and I just don't win. Michael and Yozo, here we go. Michael, May 26, 1897, the first copies of Dracula went on sale in London. Who's the author?
7: Anne Rice?
0: No, it was Bram Stoker. Anne Rice, Interview with a Vampire, I think it was. Yozo, to you, May 26, 1927. Henry Ford and his son Edsel drove the 15 millionth automobile of what brand car out of their factory? This also marked the final day of production for this vehicle. Name it.
7: It's the Model A.
0: That is incorrect.
7: Model T.
0: You answered Model A first. Oh, Yozo, it is the Model T. You immediately realized your mistake, but you had already answered, and I replied to that answer before you went in with Model T. So with that, we have a 0-0 score, and each of these guys has four questions left. We'll continue on in this tournament with one of them going on to play Greg, and then another tournament after that before we get into our double down game as we continue on with Sunday Morning Trivia.
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10: From the National Newsroom of the Canadian Press, I'm Brenda Molina-Navidev. International competition to build Canada's next submarine fleet has entered the home stretch. The federal government is evaluating two rival bids for the lucrative contract. It's between South Korea's Hanwha Oceans and Germany's TKMS. A winner is expected by July. Israeli troops have captured a strategic mountain topped with a Crusader-built castle in southern Lebanon in the deepest incursion of the country in more than a quarter century. This marks a major development in the latest Israel-Hezbollah war, which began in early March when the militant group fired rockets into northern Israel 2 days after the U.S. and Israel attacked its main backer, Iran. Russian authorities and media have reported Ukraine launched fresh strikes on Russian energy sites overnight and into this morning. Kyiv denies Russian claims that a Ukrainian drone struck a key Kremlin-occupied nuclear plant. During a visit to Eastern Congo, the head of the World Health Organization says five patients have recovered from a rare type of Ebola. Reporter Rena Roy has more.
11: The top of-

0: second-degree murder and 2 counts of armed robbery. The two were accused in the death of Colin Huff on August 6, 2024, east of Calgary, and then stealing his truck. Penner and Strawberry face a mandatory life sentence, but the jury was divided on his parole eligibility, with recommendations ranging from a minimum of 10 years all the way up to 25. A sentencing date will be set in October. Bill Graveland, The Canadian Press, Calgary.
1: Alberta archaeologist Bob Daw says he's been at the head smashed in buffalo jump thousands of times during his career. He says one thought is always on his mind when he visits the UNESCO World Heritage Site.
2: You know, I don't know how many times I've stood up here and just imagined what it would be like with the cascading animals falling and the frantic effort to deal with that mass of struggling animals and people trying to, harvest them.
1: Daw says there was usually one annual kill at the site, which would provide food for the indigenous people in the area for an entire year. This is the Canadian Press. In sport.
3: All eyes are on Pickering this hour, where the 401 westbound collector is at White's Road remains completely blocked following collision, where police and tow crews are still unseen. Eastbound at Kennedy, a vehicle fire continues to cause delays. The left lane in the express and two left lanes in the collectors remain blocked, with congestion stretching back toward Warden. And the 401 westbound at Kipling, a stalled vehicle is taking up that left lane. And over on the QEW, the ramp to Winston Churchill has a stalled vehicle blocking the right lane. Time Saver Traffic, I'm Sonia Sash. 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
1: It is indeed. Welcome back. It's the second hour of the show. We still do have tickets to Mumford and Sons, the Prize Fighter Tour, Saturday, June 13th at Rogers Stadium. I got a note from George, who won our first ones, saying his daughter is very excited to be going to this show. So good stuff. I don't know if she's taking George with her, but the daughter's going. Hey, win for your kids. Or in some cases, I think kids are playing for their parents on this show as well. For instance, I know Josh Groban was one of my mom's favorites. We have tickets to Josh Groban with special guest Jennifer Hudson on today's show. We also have tickets to Alison Krauss and Union Station Sunday, June 7th at Falls View Casino. Those also come with a $100 dining credit for the Overtime Sports Lounge. And finally, sci-fi fans, Steven Spielberg's at it again. Big release this summer. Monday, June 8th, we'll send you to see it days before everybody else at Cineplex Cinemas Yonge and Dundas. It's called Disclosure Day, and it stars Emily Blunt, Josh O'Connor, Colin Firth, Eve Hewson, and the lovely Coleman Domingo. So that is up for grabs as well. We'll get to the gift cards when we get into our next game, but it's any of our tickets that are available for the prizes in the tournament. Housekeeping, by the way, I had someone drop me a note and said I had forgot to giving out the answer to the Meet Me in the Middle, and Rosanna was the person who was number 7 getting this correct. So Rosanna's going to see Alison Krauss in Union Station. Your Meet Me in the Middle clue was Lionel Richie adds his 2 cents, okay, 1 cent, to a Mumford and Sons song. And the Mumford and Sons song I was referencing was Lover of the Night, because Lionel Richie has a lovely song called Penny Lover. Put them together, the answer was Penny Lover of the Night. Lover of the Light, that is. And Rosanna, congratulations. You have got yourself those tickets. All right, back to it here. We got two players on the line right now. They waited over the break. They get to continue on. They've both given incorrect answers, so that means they're dead even with 4 questions left. So, Michael, we go back to you here, and we go to May 26 in 1969. John Lennon and Yoko Ono began their second bed-in for peace. In what Canadian city did it take place?
2: Oh, that was Montreal.
1: It was Montreal, Michael. Very good. Yozo, on May 26, 1975, what Glen Campbell song was released that would go on to be the 1975 Billboard Song of the Year?
3: Oh, it's one of two, but I'm going to go with Rhinestone Cowboys.
1: Like a Rhinestone Cowboys. Correct. Michael, May 26, 1984. Stevie Wonder backup singer Denise Williams would have a

0: monster hit with Let's Hear It for the Boy, as it was featured on what motion picture soundtrack?
1: Oh, was that,
0: It was Footloose.
1: Footloose, yeah.
0: Yeah. Yozo to you, May 26, 1999. There was a fire in the house of what famous musician? When the fire department arrived, they found the musician running back into the fiery blaze to save his guitar collection. Who was that?
2: I believe that was Eric Clapton.
0: It was Eric Clapton, Yozo. Very good. 2-1 right now over Michael. Two questions each remaining for you guys. May 26, 2026, musician Andy Fletcher passed away at the age of 60, Michael. He's best known as the keyboardist of which UK electronic music band?
1: Depeche Mode.
0: Depeche Mode is correct. Very good. All right, Yozo, over to you. May 26, 2023, so a little bit more modern here. Disney released the live-action version of The Little Mermaid. Who played the title role?
2: Oh, I have no idea. No idea. Jenna Ortega.
0: Good guess. Halle Bailey played that role. Okay. Michael, to you. And you're tied right now, 2-2. May 27th, 1703, Russian Tsar Peter the Great founded what city and claimed it as the new Russian capital?
1: St. Petersburg?
0: St. Petersburg is correct, Michael. Yozo, May 27th, 1937, after 5 years of construction, what structure connecting Marin County to San Francisco opened?
2: The Golden Gate Bridge.
0: Golden Gate Bridge, and we're in a tie again. This does not happen that often. Normally we get clear winners here, but evenly matched today. Yozo, you're going first. Michael, you're going second, closest to without going over. In meters, Yozo, how long's that Golden Gate Bridge?
2: 2,743.
0: 2,743. And Michael?
1: 2,742.
0: This is shockingly close. I switched this to meters to give a Canadian spin on things here, because normally it's documented. It's 1.7 miles, and that translates to 2,737. My goodness, Yozo, what a great guess out of the gate. Michael just picked lower, and that's the correct answer. So Michael will move along. Yozo, we'll talk to you next week.
2: Talk to you next week. Please.
0: And Yozo, here's the thing, Yozo. Next week, research Mumford & Sons.
2: Okay.
0: Good stuff. Yeah, cool. You got a pattern going on. For the record, I do post up on Instagram the prizes that are coming as opposed to the prizes in the past. So if you do think that I'm going to theme something, which I do theme things, especially when we get like a solo artist. When we had Groban the first time, I did some Groban trivia, definitely did a Groban montage. And we did a Mumford & Sons montage. So if you do want to look into what I may be doing, you can always check Sunday morning trivia. I normally post Friday, I believe. I put up what prizes we have coming up, so you can think about what I might be doing. Some of you are very good after all these years of getting into my head of what we're actually going to be doing on the show and the way that I think. Okay, so we're going to get into our next tournament here. We have one more of these, then we'll flip over to our double down game. The chain game of Jeopardy is lurking in the third hour as well. So let's get our next two players on. And the next two players on for this tournament. Oh, no, it's the finals. I can't forget. It's the finals. And that means Greg from Grimsby is back. He is player one. And Michael from North York returns. He's player two now. So here we go. Greg and Michael. Greg to you. We're talking headlines. Oh, boy, Greg. I feel like you just got a home run out of the gate here. Residents all around Rogers Stadium were complaining last week and weekend due to a series of five concert dates for what artist?
3: Bruno Mars.
0: Yeah, that's a big headline in the city right now. Michael, here's one that's recent. Mayor Olivia Chow decided to take a page out of Brad Bradford's book and said the city will install AI cameras and safety barriers on the subway. This will first be implemented later this year at which TTC station?
1: I'm going to say TMU station, I think.
0: Well done. The Moops probability on that was very high because that is the former Dundas station, which is now called TMU, which was formerly called Ryerson.
1: Ryerson. I'm going to say, sorry, Jason, very meta today for your riddle.
0: Okay. Well, it's just, okay. If you've already figured it out, get out of here. So yes, the TMU station is what I needed here. There's twists and turns coming there, but we're not talking about that right now. Greg and Michael, one-to-one, here we go. Greg, the Toronto Maple Leafs have announced new management. What is the name of their new GM?
3: The young guy. I don't have it.
0: The young guy, questionable hire. That is John Chayka, is the correct answer there. Michael, what former Leaf player was brought back into the fold as a special advisor with Chayka?
1: Matt Sundin.
0: Matt Sundin is the correct answer. Greg, we're just over a week away from Canada having a new governor general. Name her.
3: No idea.
0: Yeah, Louise Arbour is the name there. It was announced earlier this month. Michael, a name for you. What is the name of the former Liberal MP that has been rumored to run for the Ontario Liberal leadership but lost the Liberal nomination for the Scarborough Southwest riding?
1: Is that Erskine Smith?
0: Yeah, Erskine Smith, and then made a stink about it. Greg, over to you. We learned on May 6th that which major auto manufacturer was pressing pause on building a $15 billion electric vehicle plant in Ontario?
3: Is that Honda?
0: Honda is the correct answer. Very good, Greg. Michael, though, you're up here, and if you get this, it's the win for you. On May 12th, what U.S. food franchise announced it would return to Canada in late 2026?
1: That would be Dunkin' Donuts.
0: Dunkin' Donuts makes its return for no apparent reason. Michael, congratulations. Greg, I thank you for playing the game. Michael, you are already in North York. It is your choice, though, a prize today. We have all of our tickets. I've run through them a few times. You're clearly paying attention to the show since you're making riddle comments. What would you like?
1: I'll take the... Mumford and Sons.
0: Mumford and Sons. There's only one that remain now. Hold on the line. They're a hot commodity on the show today. Michael from North York taking Mumford and Sons. Okay, so let's move that off to the side. Hey, let's do our second riddle very quickly. Our second riddle here for today's show, which, of course, they already had a comment about the first one. Very meta was said, but... We'll see if you're led in the right direction. Here's your second riddle on today's show. Tottenham Hotspur, Manchester United, Chelsea. Tottenham Hotspur, Manchester United, Chelsea. That is your second riddle of today's show. Chelsea, Manchester United, Tottenham Hotspur. Did I pronounce that right? I don't know, but I'm sure someone will correct me if I didn't. And more importantly, if you hear the other two, you're going to figure out how they go together and figure out that link and maybe link it up to the first one and have your answer already. Another tournament next on Sunday Morning Trivia.
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5: The lineup on the 401 just keeps growing through Durham Region this afternoon. It's not afternoon. The lineup on the 401 just keeps growing through Durham. A collision continues to block all westbound collector lanes at White's Road, including the westbound on-ramp to White's Road. Police and tow crews remain on scene, and the backup has now grown all the way back toward Meadowvale. Further west, a stalled vehicle on the 401 westbound at Kipling is blocking the left lane. 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
0: History is what we're doing here. It's the This Month in History game we are playing at the moment here on Sunday morning trivia tournaments, actually, into our final tournament. Then we'll flip over and, we'll go back to the year 2001, I think is the game that I pulled. And we'll play a little Double Down where it gets very unpredictable. But first, it is a choice of prize here, for these players that are on the line. Looks like we got Christian, Kevin, Scotty, and Patricia. We're going from Georgetown to Brampton to Etobicoke and Leamington. All right, here we go. Christian starts us off and he's in Georgetown. He gives very firm answers. Hello, Christian. How are you?
19: Awesome, Jason. How are you? And I feel very, very confident this morning.
0: All right. Good stuff, Christian. Kevin is playing from Brampton. Kevin, are you also confident this morning?
20: Yeah. Yes, sir. I'm ready to win.
0: All right. He's ready to win. Christian and Kevin, here we go. This month in history, May 27th, Christian, 1893. You remember it. The first provincial park in all of Canada was declared. What was it?
19: Oh, I was actually there for the ceremony. It was the Algonquin Park.
0: You're right. How was it?
19: A lot of pioneers,
0: yeah.
19: A lot of crop cut saws, that sort of thing.
0: Yep. Seems like the time. Very good. All right, Kevin, over to you. May 27th, 1968, Montreal was awarded an MLB franchise. What is that team now called?
20: Washington Nationals.
0: Yes, they are, Kevin. Very good. 1-1. Christian, the Expos, introduced in 1969. Name one of the other franchises that would enter MLB that season.
19: 1969. That was the Seattle Pilots.
0: Oh, here you go for the major obscure one, sir. Well, that gives me joy. Great joy in that answer. You're correct. The Seattle Pilots are now known as the Milwaukee Brewers. They moved. But Seattle Pilots, well before the Mariners. I think they only lasted a season there. The other two regular teams that you could have answered were the San Diego Padres and the Kansas City Royals. But, yes, that was a very good answer. Kevin, to you. On May 27th, 1995, what actor, best known to have played Superman in movies, was paralyzed in an equestrian accident?
20: Christopher Reeve.
0: Christopher Reeve is the correct answer. There's a bizarre news story in Halton this past week where Halton police arrested someone for stealing a horse, and it wasn't a first offense. What? What are you going to do with a horse? Why is this happening? Anyhow, very, very weird. Christian, over to you. Okay, Christian, you'll remember this as well, and I'm not even being facetious because we all do. May 27th, 1993, the Toronto Maple Leafs were in the conference finals versus the LA Kings. They were one win away from going to the Stanley Cup versus the Montreal Canadiens. However, with the game tied in overtime, Wayne Gretzky clearly high-sticked a Leaf but went unpunished, which Leaf's chin was cut so bad he needed stitches.
19: This one still hurts me, but it was Doug Gilmore.
0: It was Doug Gilmore. We all remember that painful. That was the first time Gretzky turned his back on Canada right there. Kevin, over to you. Who is the referee that will forever be remembered for blowing the call?
20: McKenna?
0: It wasn't. It was Carey Fraser and his pretty hair. Christian, to you, May 27th, 1994, the live-action Flintstones film was released. Who played Fred Flintstone?
19: John Goodman.
0: John Goodman is correct. Kevin, what Canadian actor played Barney Rubble?
20: Rick Moranis.
0: Yes, he did. Very good, guys. Okay, it's 4-3 right now. So, Christian, if you get this, you do go to the finals with a perfect score. May 28th, 1928, the Dodge Brothers, Inc. would be acquired by which other auto manufacturer?
19: That's Chrysler.
0: Christian, your confidence is warranted. Maybe the first time ever, sir. Hold on the line. You're going to the finals. Kevin, you did great, but he's got you. The Carey Fraser and his pretty hair just got you on that particular trivia tournament game. All right, we continue on. Carey Fraser has admitted in interviews that he missed the call, and Gretzky had said, yeah, he should have been in the penalty box. But no instant replay back then. Nuh-uh, just eyeballs. If we had still had all those rules, then Montreal would have probably got that win. When who was it? I think Cole Caulfield had the offside called on him a couple games ago, but Montreal no longer in the playoffs, sadly. Okay, we have got another one of these games, our final first round matchup, and it's going to be Scotty from Etobicoke. Hey, Scotty.
21: Hello.
0: You are playing against Patricia. Patricia is in the tomato capital of Ontario, Leamington. Hi, Patricia.
22: Good morning.
0: Good morning. Okay, here we go. Scotty, May 28th, 1966, the song When a Man Loves a Woman hit number one on the U.S. singles chart. Who is the singer?
21: Oh, God.
1: I can't think of the guy's name. I can picture him.
0: Tough. Percy Sledge.
1: Not necessarily
0: a common name, Percy Sledge. Oh. Patricia, May 28th, 1999. Canadian comedian Phil Hartman was tragically killed by his wife. Now, Hartman was known for his time on Saturday Night Live. After leaving the show, he starred with fellow Canadian Dave Foley on what sitcom?
2: News Radio?
0: News Radio is correct, Patricia. Very good. Good sitcom. Scotty, 2005, May 28th. Justin Trudeau got hitched. What's his now ex-wife's maiden name?
1: Oh, Jesus. Maiden name. God, I have no idea.
0: Gregoire. It was Sophie Gregoire.
1: Sophie. Yeah, I knew Sophie, but the last name I didn't know.
0: Patricia, May 28, 2014. What civil rights activist, actress in Roots, and American author of such works as I Know Why the Caged Bird Sings, passed away at the age of 86?
2: Is it Toni Morrison?
0: It is not. It's Maya Angelou. Scotty, back to you. May 29th, 1913. The Rite of Spring ballet premiered in Paris. It started a riot, believe it or not. Who is the composer?
1: Was that Mozart?
0: It was, and it's Igor Stravinsky. Patricia, May 29th, 1953. What New Zealand native became the first man to climb to the summit of Mount Everest?
2: Oh, gosh.
0: Sir Edmund Hillary. Scotty, May 29th, 2009. The Disney Pixar animated film Up was released. Have you seen it?
1: Yes, I have. Long ago.
0: It's heartbreaking. Just the first scene is heartbreaking. Who provided the voice of the main character, Carl Fredrickson?
1: Oh, that was Lou Grant. What was his name? The guy that played Lou Grant. I can picture him.
0: You're right with Lou Grant. It was Ed Asner.
1: Ed Asner.
0: Yeah.
1: I know.
0: I believe his eyebrows spoke for the dog. Yeah. they spoke to everyone. Patricia, to you, May 29th, 2010. What former Blue Jay threw a perfect game while pitching for the Philadelphia Phillies?
2: I have no idea. Sorry.
0: That is Roy Halladay. Scotty for the win. Pop quiz hot shot. On May 29th, 2010, the man that played the villain, Howard Payne, in the movie Speed passed away. Please name him.
1: Oh, that's Dennis Hopper.
0: Dennis Hopper. And that gives you, that gives you one. It's not for the win.
1: No.
0: But you do have a tie with Patricia, but Patricia has one more question. So here we go, Patricia. May 29th, 2021, singer BJ Thomas passed away. He's best known for the hit Raindrops Keep Falling on My Head, which won Best Original Song, the Oscar for it, for its part in what 1969 film?
2: Was it Butch Cassidy and the Sundance Kid?
0: It was for the win, Patricia. Congratulations. You got Scotty by one. Scotty, thanks for playing the game, but Patricia has beat you by 1 point. Well done, Patricia. You will face the confident Christian in the finals for your choice of prize. Also, when we come back, we're going to get players on the line for our next montage. The next montage is going to be for tickets to go see Josh Groban and Jennifer Hudson. No one selected these yet, so I do have one pair in the montage. One pair will be up for grabs, should one of you wish to grab it here in our tournament. So we'll do that. We'll get someone on the line for that. Then we'll have our final face-off of Christian versus Patricia next on Sunday Morning Trivia. 10:30, News Talk 1010, Time Saver Traffic.
21: With Jared Ed, as a crash in Pickering is now affecting a huge part of the 401. Westbound Collectors remains completely blocked at White's Road, including the on-ramp to White's Road. Police and tow crews are still working the scene, and delays now reach back toward Meadowvale. In Etobicoke, we're still seeing that stalled vehicle in the 401 westbound at Kipling, and that continues to occupy the left lane. And just a reminder that Bike for Brain Health is on. 401 ramps connecting with the DVP remain closed in both directions, and the southbound 404 DVP at the 401 remains unavailable. Time Saver Traffic, I'm Sonia Sash. 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
1: All righty. We've had a lot of people take the Mumford & Sons tickets. We also have tickets to give away to see Josh Groban and Jennifer Hudson. I had these a couple weeks ago, and when we did these, I put a big focus on Josh Groban. But Jennifer Hudson, also a huge draw, the fact that she's opening for Josh Groban. So this concert is happening on June the 4th. That is this Thursday. It's at Scotiabank Arena. We'll send you to go see it if you can name 4 out of 5 of these Jennifer Hudson songs in the montage. So call in after you hear this, 4 to 5 in order. Here is your Jennifer Hudson montage.

0: 1-877-518-5151. We're going to open the lines right now strictly for the montage. Need a couple callers on the line. I'll play it again for you when we get you on the line, but looking for two callers for the montage. Get 4 out of 5. We'll send you to go see most likely all of those songs live. Jennifer Hudson opening up for Josh Groban. Interesting combination of touring acts there. I mean, obviously, both huge with the vocals, but just interesting combo. I'm surprised when I saw them on the same bill, but cool. You get to go see them both. 1-877-518-5151. Call in for the montage. As we get those calls on the line, we are going to get this sorted out with Christian, a very confident Christian, returning to play as player one. Patricia from Leamington, tomato capital of Ontario, at number two here. And we're going to see what you remember from this week that happened. We're talking headlines here, and Christian, first one for you. Not this week, this month, that is. This current month, May of 2026, is when these events happened. Christian, first for you. Which team bounced the Raptors from the 2026 playoffs?
1: That was the Cleveland Cavaliers.
0: It was the Cleveland Cavaliers, that is. Patricia, we'll keep it even with basketball here. Former Raptors president Masai Ujiri is now the president of which NBA team?
2: I have no idea. Sorry.
0: The Dallas Mavericks is the answer there. Christian, we learned on May 8th that two Ontario residents were in isolation at undisclosed locations in Canada amidst a scare of what virus that has been linked to rodent droppings?
1: Oh, geez. That was the Carnival Cruise virus.
0: Okay. Well, I'm sure they appreciate the branding on your part. Hantavirus is the answer that we needed there. Hantavirus. Patricia, to you. Friday, May 8th, rumors began to swirl about the Canadian government grounding what air demonstration squadron?
2: The Snowbirds.
0: Snowbirds is the correct answer. Yeah, lots of talk about that. Christian, May 15th, Doug Ford spoke out about leasing land near Niagara Falls to add what tourist attraction?
1: Land near Niagara Falls, that would have been, that's a new spa.
0: It is not a new spa. He's working on a spa in Toronto. He however, is adding another Ferris wheel, because we have one, but we're going to do a second one. Yeah. Patricia, to you. This past Monday, which of Doug Ford's MPPs said she would be stepping down from her position on June 5th?
2: Oh, gosh. Sorry.
0: That is Carolyn Mulroney. Christian, iconic American television tycoon Ted Turner passed away on May the 6th. Who was he married to from 1991 to 2001?
1: That would be Jane Fonda.
0: Jane Fonda is the correct answer for your second point. Patricia, for your second point, in 1980, Turner founded CNN. What does the acronym stand for?
2: Central News Network?
0: No, Cable News Network. Christian, that means this could be the win for you. Best known as one half of the duo with DJ Easy Rock, what rapper known for the hit It Takes Two passed away on May 22nd?
1: Oh, Bad Bunny.
0: Bad Bunny still very much alive. Rob Bass, though, passed away. It Takes Two to Make a Thing Go Right. It was on the Rap Tracks cassettes. Patricia, to tie it, after a series of stunts on May 15th, Drake dropped three new albums simultaneously. Just give me a title of one of them.
2: Back in Black.
0: It was not. He was not channeling AC/DC. Iceman, Habibi, and Maid of Honor. Those were the three. Habibti. Habibti? Anyhow, Patricia, thank you for playing the game. Christian, you've got the win. Congratulations, sir.
1: Thank you. I finally got the monkey off my back. I'm reaching back and throwing it over.
0: All right. Well, congrats on throwing the monkey. And it's your choice. Mumford and Sons, Allison Krauss and Union Station. It follows you with $100 to eat. Pairs of tickets to Josh Groban and Jennifer Hudson or Disclosure Day. Your choice. What would you like?
1: Oh, that's a real, they're all good acts, man. Don't buzz me out yet. We'll go Mumford and Sons.
0: Mumford and Sons, you got the final pair.
1: Awesome. Oh,
0: congratulations. Hold on the line, Christian. So there, that is the final pair of Mumford and Sons tickets. Aside from the riddle, we still have the riddle ticket. So there's a pair for the winner of the riddle. So that means we are going to get into the 2001 game of Double Down. With this, you're going to get six questions. Put you on the line. We give you six questions. It's right off Trivial Pursuit cards from 2001. So keep that in mind because, you know, the MOOPS rule is in effect. Pop culture, terms have changed. Some history stuff has changed. But so you got to put your mind back only into 2001. That's not as high. It's only 25 years as opposed to what I've done to you in the past. 2001 is 25 years ago. Man, that really hits hard when you think, oh my goodness. Really? Gah! All right. So we're going to do that. If you win the first time, we have to give away these tickets. So you will take a pair of tickets, either Alison Krauss in Union Station, Josh Groban, Jennifer Hudson, or Disclosure Day. Then, if you want to play again against a new opponent, you will have Champions Advantage. You can also add a Walmart gift card to that for $25 if you so choose. But our first pair of tickets to Josh Groban and Jennifer Hudson is going to be given away with a montage. And Nancy in Toronto had the fastest fingers for said montage. Hi, Nancy.
3: Hi, Jason.
0: Nancy, here we go. Gonna play it again. Then you need four to five of these Jennifer Hudson tunes. Hit it.

0: right, Nancy, here we go. Number one.
1: No One Gonna Love You.
0: Number two.
1: Where Are You At?
0: Number three.
1: If This Isn't Love.
0: Number four.
1: Spotlight.
0: Number five.
1: Night of Your Life.
0: There you go. Congratulations. You're going to see Jennifer Hudson and Josh Groban.
1: Thank you.
0: Hold on the line. We will get you set up with those tickets. Well done. Well done. All right. That is how we're rolling on through. Oh, let's do our, let's do the Meet Me in the Middle. We'll play the answers on the other side, David. We don't quite have time for it, but yeah. The Meet Me in the Middle, here it is. This is going to be for a pair of tickets to see Alison Krauss in Union Station, plus the $100 at Overtime Sports Lounge, Fallsview Casinos, where you're headed for this. Send in your answer to @SundayMorningTrivia on Instagram. Jennifer Hudson and David Guetta re-record their hit song in Italian to score the re-release of an Academy Award-winning Roberto Benigni film. Jennifer Hudson and David Guetta re-record their hit song in Italian to score the re-release of an Academy Award-winning Roberto Benigni film. I could kiss you all! If you remember Roberto Benigni. We will get your answer at Sunday Morning Trivia. Send it in. Seventh wins the tickets. 10:45, News Talk 1010, Time Saver Traffic.
2: The 401 westbound collectors remains completely blocked at White's Road, including the westbound on-ramp, with police and tow crews still working the scene. Delays now reach back toward Meadowvale. Also keep in mind that the Bike for Brain Health is on. 401 ramps to and from the DVP remain closed, and southbound 404 DVP at 401 are also shut down for the event. It's the all-weather drive main event. 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I'm Sonia Sash. 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

0: morning trivia, your final chance to win Mumford & Sons tickets will be in today's riddle. Right now, though, we're going to get into the Double Down game. But before that, we have a congratulations to Jody. Jody, congrats. You knew that when I said Jennifer Hudson and David Guetta re-record their hit song in Italian to score the re-release of an Academy Award-winning Roberto Benigni film. Well, the Academy Award-winning Roberto Benigni film is Life is Beautiful, and the Jennifer Hudson-David Guetta song is Night of Your Life. Put them together. Night of Your Life is Beautiful. That was the answer. Jody knew that. He was lucky number 7. So congrats. You've got yourself the Alison Krauss and Union Station tickets, plus the $100 gift card for Overtime Sports Lounge. Done and done. One more montage to come. Oh, let's play the answers, because we didn't play them. If you were curious about Jennifer Hudson, here were the answers to that montage. We had No One Gonna Love You. Where you at? Where you at? Where you at? Just where you at. If This Isn't Love, that's number 3. The big hit. Spotlight. And finally, Night of Your Life. David Guetta featuring Jennifer Hudson, number 5. There it is, Night of Your Life. One more montage to come for fans of bluegrass. We'll do that in the third hour of the show. Also our riddle in the third hour of the show. But right now, the focus on the Double Down game. All right, win once here in the Double Down game. You get yourself a pair of tickets to whatever you like. Well, not whatever. I mean, Mumford & Sons is gone. So you can take Alison Krauss in Union Station. You could take Josh Groban. I mean, that's pretty good. Or you can take Disclosure Day. Win a second time, and we'll pop on the $25 gift card. I mean, that's pretty good. You could win around and go see Josh Groban. That's just how it worked out. Let's get it going. We have on the line, Sean from Pickering is going to be the first one to play here. Hi, Sean.
1: Hi, Jason.
0: We're going to set your score here, and it is your 6 questions. 2001 is when these were written. What master of the legal thriller placed 5 novels among the 10 bestsellers in the 1990s?
1: John Grisham.
0: John Grisham for a point. What NBA star claimed he was misquoted in his own autobiography, Outrageous?
1: Wilt Chamberlain?
0: Charles Barkley for that one. What was the first Ben and Jerry's flavor to honor the sitcom Seinfeld? Was it Festivus, Jerry's Jubilee, or Junior Mint Crunch?
1: Junior Mint Crunch.
0: Festivus, apparently. What color does the bride wear in China?
1: Red.
0: Yeah, red. We just had that question, actually, a couple weeks ago when we were playing The Choice is Yours. What rap act is composed of MCA, Mike D, and King Ad-Rock?
1: Billy Vanilli.
0: The Beastie Boys. And finally, what ingredient did a Knoxville resident claim burned her on the chin while she munched a burger at McDonald's in a 2000 lawsuit?
1: What ingredient?
0: What ingredient?
1: Cheese.
0: Good guess, but she claimed it was the pickle. The hot pickle. Sliding a hot bit. Never mind. Okay. Sean, hold on the line. You got 2. No more pickle talk. Leo from Sarnia is where we go. Leo, you need 3 for the win or 2 for the tie.
2: Okay.
0: Let's do it. Here we go. What nation boasts the most iguana burger snack bars? Australia, Indonesia, or Panama?
2: Indonesia.
0: Panama, the answer there.
2: Okay.
0: How many named female characters are there in Star Wars, A New Hope? How many named female characters are there in Star Wars, A New Hope?
2: Two?
0: Yes! Princess Leia, and I'm not sure who the other one is, but that's...
2: Yeah.
0: That's the 70s. What did El Salvador's president, Francisco Flores, ask Colombia for 3,000 of in the wake of a catastrophic 2001 earthquake?
2: 3,000 blankets.
0: Coffins.
2: Okay.
0: What pop star was booed by NSYNC fans when she was invited on stage for her 19th birthday?
2: Can you repeat that, please?
0: What pop star was booed by NSYNC fans when she was invited on stage for her 19th birthday?
2: Taylor Swift?
0: Different eras. Britney Spears for that.
2: Oh, yeah. Yeah.
0: Remember, we're in 2001 here. Right. I think Taylor was a thing. What traditional sport did the British House of Commons vote to ban in 2001?
2: MMA boxing.
0: Fox hunting. What childhood nickname did Sean Fanning transfer to his pioneering file sharing software?
2: Epitome.
0: Napster. And Leo, that does it for you.
2: Okay.
0: Thank you for playing the game. Hey, that means Sean from Pickering is a winner at this point, Sean. So it is a choice.
1: Aunt Beru with her blue milk was the second female.
0: Oh, Aunt Beru. Yeah, there you go. A New Hope would have had Aunt Beru. Yeah. I thought it was maybe a general or something like that. But nope. No need for names in the Star Wars universe. Sean, your choice here. You can take whatever you want of our tickets, and do you want to kick around?
1: Well, let's go for the double down and play for a Walmart.
0: All right, you're going to try to double down. You do have champion's advantage here, so let's set the bar. What Canadian province zealously patrols its borders with armed guards to defend against an invasion of Norway rats?
1: Okay, I have to ask you to repeat that. I'm sorry.
0: What Canadian province zealously patrols the borders with armed guards to defend against an invasion of Norway rats?
1: Province of Nova Scotia.
0: Alberta. No rats in Alberta. What number pool ball is known as the plum due to its purple color?
1: Seven?
0: Four. What drummer's probation was extended until May 2003 for having a New Year's Day drink with his ex-wife in 2000?
1: Lars Ulrich?
0: It was Tommy Lee. Next up, we've got what U.S. State's National Center for Peanut Competitiveness got $400,000 of federal money in 2000?
1: Georgia?
0: Yeah, Georgia, the goober state. Very good. What Ohio City is the moon over in the Drew Carey... Oh, no, not that question. Sorry, that's when I picked these. What nationality are most registered saints?
1: Italian.
0: Italian is correct. You've got two. When we come back, one more question for you, and then we'll get your opponent on the line next on Sunday Morning Trivia.
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8: From the National Newsroom of the Canadian Press, I'm Brenda Molina-Navidev. The race to build Canada's next submarine fleet is on its final lap as the federal government evaluates two rival bids for the lucrative contract.
9: Canada is moving quickly to choose a new submarine fleet, with Prime Minister Mark Carney's government expected to name a winning bidder by July. South Korea's Hanwha Ocean and Germany's TKMS are competing to supply up to 12 submarines for the Royal Canadian Navy. The unusually fast competition has focused heavily on economic benefits, with both companies promoting job creation and industrial partnerships. Hanwha says it can deliver submarines sooner while supporting Canadian firms affected by tariffs. TKMS counters that it has decades of submarine building experience and argues Canada should choose a proven exporter rather than a newcomer to the international market. David Augustine, The Canadian Press.
8: It's a month to go to a July deadline for Canada, the U.S., and Mexico to make a decision on the future of the trade agreement between the countries. The U.S. Trade Representative has suggested the Trump administration is unlikely to rubber stamp a renewal. Conservatives in B.C. have elected former federal MP and Revenue Minister Carrie Lynn Finley as their new leader on the fourth ballot. During her acceptance speech, she said she'll offer a grand vision of fundamental change

0: isolation period for travelers from Ebola-affected regions. There are hopes of long-needed better treatments for one of the deadliest types of cancer. Researchers in the U.S. have reported that a novel pill helped people with advanced pancreatic cancer live longer. More in international news, rescuers say a blast at a building in Myanmar said to be storing mining explosives has killed more than 45 people. In entertainment, comedian Mike Myers and heated rivalry stars Hudson Williams and Sophie Nelisse are among those expected at the Canadian Screen Awards tonight. This is the Canadian Press. In sport,
1: Waits Road collision continues to dominate the traffic picture this morning. 401 westbound collectors remains completely blocked, including the westbound on-ramp to Waits Road. Delays now stretch from Meadowvale all the way through toward the closure. And keep in mind that the Bike for Brain Health closures continue to have a major impact as well. DVP remains closed from the 401 all the way down to the Gardner, and you're seeing heavy volume build on the approaches, particularly southbound from Highway 401 toward York Mills. Time Saver Traffic, I'm Sonia Sash. Your next update at 11:15 on News Talk 1010 Toronto.

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1: Currently in the midst of a double down game going into our third hour here on Sunday Morning Trivia. Thank you for being with us. Hopefully you're having a lovely weekend. It is beautiful out there. I was outside yesterday. Oh, still continuing on with that project I spoke of a couple weeks ago where I'm putting down turf at the side of the house. More work than expected. Body broken. Yes, that's the status. And the turf goes down today after the shoveling of the limestone and tamping it down yesterday with a tamper. That's fun. Okay, but beautiful weather to do it in, so at least I was outside. If you're outside today, hope you're taking us with you with the iHeartRadio app, where you can always listen to Sunday Morning Trivia and all the great shows here on Newstalk 1010 or AM 800 for those listening in Windsor. Here's what we got going on today. We are giving away tickets. We have a ticket parade. We've given away a bunch of tickets to Mumford & Sons. There's one more of those available in our riddle today. We will have the third riddle coming up later in this hour, and then you answer that at the end of today's show. You'll be calling in for that. We also have tickets to see Alison Krauss in Union Station Sunday, June 7th at Falls View Casino, plus a $100 dining card for the Overtime Sports Lounge. Pairs of tickets to see Josh Groban with special guest Jennifer Hudson Thursday, June 4th. That is this Thursday at Scotiabank Arena. So we have one more of those to give away on the show. We have five pairs of tickets to give away to an advanced screening of Disclosure Day, Monday, June 8th at Cineplex Cinemas Young and Dundas. So those are the giveaways if you win once on the Double Down game. And then if you want to tack on 25 buckaroos at Walmart, sure, play a second time with Champions Advantage and get that bonus. Now, Sean has chosen to try to get that bonus, and Sean currently has two. And Sean, you have one more question here. It is as follows. Your sixth question: what part of Harrison Ford's Indiana Jones outfit fetched 26,000 pounds at a Christie's auction in 1999?
2: I am going to go with his hat.
1: I would have guessed the same thing, but it was the bullwhip. The bullwhip. Okay, Sean, you've got two. You do have champion's advantage. And here we go. I'd rather have the hat than the whip, for sure. Maybe the hat got more. Maybe the hat wasn't up for grabs. I don't know, but the whip was up for grabs. You are going to be playing against, let's see here, checking out the lines. We have got Debbie from Toronto. Debbie, you're going to try to ruin Sean's day. Are you okay with that?
3: I feel bad, but I'm okay. I really want Josh Groban tickets.
1: Do you? All right. Well, this is your way to it. You got to beat two here. Is all you need to do, and then we'll get you the Josh Groban tickets. You have six questions. Where's a U.S. coin bearing the letter P minted?
3: Philadelphia.
1: That's correct for one. Number two. What does a stripper suffering from polyphilia obviously have at least three of?
3: Polyphilia. Three children?
1: No. Nipples. Oh. Nipples.

0: not sure why they had to. I'm not sure why they had to add the stripper context into this card here, but I guess because it's visible. Okay. What nickname did Canadian wrestler Bret Hart trademark in 1990?
1: Oh, Bret Hart was, the wrestler.
0: Well, he was the Hitman, Bret the Hitman Hart.
1: Right.
0: He also has a team out there, or was co-owner of it, the Calgary Hitmen. Okay. What Ray Bradbury novel is named for the temperature at which paper catches fire?
1: Fahrenheit 101.
0: Oh, 451.
1: Oh.
0: Yeah. Okay. You need both of these. You need both of these, Debbie. Here we
1: both
0: go.
1: Yeah.
0: Feel good about this next one. What's the first shot called in a game of eight-ball pool?
1: Oh, my goodness. First shot?
0: Yeah.
1: I don't play pool.
0: Oh, no.
1: Pinball? No.
0: No. The first shot is the break.
1: Oh.
0: Right? You've heard that before. Debbie, thank you for playing the game. Sean, congratulations. So, Sean, you've got the automatic bonus there, the $25 Walmart gift card, and you've got a pair of tickets. Would you like Alison Krauss, Josh Groban, or Disclosure Day?
2: Well, I think I'll take the Alison Krauss tickets and hope that the tickets will get me the free parking at the casino like yours did.
0: Yeah, they do. That's right.
2: Excellent.
0: Very good. Yeah, be sure to show that. That is it. Thank you for playing the game, Sean. Yeah, so that is one thing that they do. I haven't been in a few years, but if you go see a show at Falls View Casino, if you show your ticket, you can park at the parking garage there for free, complimentary parking, at least at my last time there. My last time there would have been for Amanda Marshall. I went and saw her. She's great. Oh, boy. She was so good. I went to see her here when we gave tickets away a few years ago when she was on her tour. No one had seen her for like 25 years. I went to see her at Massey Hall, which was great. And then I went again to see her at Falls View because she was just so darn good. A lot of energy. The voice is still there. Maybe it's because she had 25 years of rest. But like all of the notes. Are hit, and she's got tons of energy. She's excellent. Okay. Now I want to go listen to some Amanda Marshall. We will continue on. Okay, so that's another one. There is still a Josh Groban out there. And keep in mind, one of the Alison Krauss will be going in our montage. But right now, we're going to continue playing the game, and we're going to go to Mary from Beamsville to play the game. Hello, Mary.
3: Hello, Jason. Congratulations on your nuptials.
0: Oh, thank you. Yeah, we did that a little while ago, just a little Vegas thing. All right, let's get you a win here, Mary. Six questions. What planet was left out of an American Museum of Natural History exhibit in 2001 because it was deemed to be merely a lump of ice? So what planet was left out?
3: Is it Pluto?
0: Pluto, yeah, that's the correct answer. What Red Sox hurler set a Yankee Stadium record by striking out 17 batters in one 1999 game?
3: Oh, my gosh. Red Sox pitcher?
0: Yep.
3: I don't know. Hurdler. You said Hurdler, right?
0: Well, yeah, that's a pitcher. Hurler.
3: Is it Rex Hurdler?
0: No.
3: No?
0: it's Pedro Martinez. Hurling as in like throwing. It's
3: okay,
0: hurling a ball. Okay. They just like to get a little creative with their questions.
3: Okay.
0: Creative or confusing. What type of fuel does Hank, King of the Hill, sell?
3: King of the Hill from the TV show?
0: Yep.
3: I don't know, propane gas?
0: Yes, propane? That's correct. Yeah, he sells propane, Mary. Very good. What country has been called Queen of the Antilles?
3: I don't know.
0: Me neither.
3: I don't know.
0: Yeah. The answer to that is Cuba. I would not have got that either.
3: I would not have got that.
0: Whose caddy, Steve Williams, made an estimated $880,000 in the year 2000, according to Golf Digest?
3: The only one I can think of is Tiger Woods.
0: Yeah, that's a good guess, and that's correct. Very good. And finally, what soprano star has a real-life Aunt Carmela?
3: Delfini, that's all I can think of.
0: Edie Falco is the answer to that. All right, Mary, you got three. You're halfway there. That's not too bad. Not too bad. Someone's got to basically pass here in order to get this. So it's going to be Sue from St. Catharines playing against you. Hi there, Sue.
4: Hi there.
0: All right, Sue, here we go. You need three to tie and four to win, all right?
4: Okay.
0: What city is home to almost half of Michelangelo's statues?
4: Florence?
0: Yes, very good. Florence is correct. Who said he was tired of being approached by confused fans raving, "I loved you in Pulp Fiction, Mr. Jackson"? So who said he was tired of being approached by confused fans? Lawrence Fishburne is the answer to that one.
4: Yes.
0: What creature did a global underwater search team look for in 2001 in something called Operation Clean Sweep?
4: A living creature.
0: Well, what creature?
4: Loch Ness.
0: Yeah, Loch Ness is the correct answer. Very good. What country contains South America's highest and lowest points?
4: Bolivia.
0: Argentina. What Michael Jackson hit did Rolling Stone call the most passionate denial of paternity in all of musical history? Billie Jean. Billie Jean is not my lover. Remember that lyric? And finally,
4: yeah.
0: For the tie, what's rubella more commonly called?
4: Measles?
0: More specific.
4: More than just measles?
0: More specific.
4: Red or German measles?
0: German measles is correct. You did get there when I asked you for more specific. All right,
4: yeah.
0: Here is the deal. You are tied. You're tied with Mary, so we're going to have to go into a tiebreaker. We're going to do that after the break because there may be some humming and hawing on the numbers, and I've got to read the question too. So get ready. Mary and Sue are going to get a tiebreaker. One of them will get the win. But what we're going to do is continue. Maybe I can break now. We'll do the tiebreaker. So we'll break that tie. Then we're going to do our third and final montage, which will be a bluegrass montage, and we'll also give out the riddle as well. All of that is to come in the very next segment right here. It's Sunday Morning Trivia. Nice to have you along. News Talk 1010 Time Saver Traffic.
5: Delays in Durham just keep getting longer. 401 westbound collectors remains completely blocked at White's Road, including the westbound on-ramp with police and tow crews still on the scene. Traffic is backed up all the way toward Meadowvale, and it's a stop-and-go crawl approaching the closure. And a new issue has developed on the 401 eastbound express at Jane, where stalled vehicles blocking the left lane. Delays are building quickly, with congestion stretching back through the 427 and 27 area. 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
0: All right, we are in the midst of this will be our final game, actually, of the double down here, where Sue and Mary are going to face off in a tiebreaker. We're then going to do a montage, and we have a riddle, and we're going to flip on over to the chain game of Jeopardy next and reload them lines. But first of all, let's take care of this here. And let's get into it. We have Sue and Mary. Going to put them both on the line as we play this on out. And Mary, you're going to go second. Sue, you're going to go first because you were the second player. So it's closest to without going over unless you both go over. And earlier in the show, we talked about May being the anniversary of when Tom Cruise first played the role of Ethan Hunt in the Mission Impossible films. So Sue, Mission Impossible, what is the runtime of all the Tom Cruise-led Mission Impossible films in minutes, Sue?
1: Six hundred.
0: Mary.
3: Not
0: 601. 601. Well, here are the films. Mission Impossible, 1, 2, 3, Ghost Protocol, Rogue Nation, Fallout, Dead Reckoning Part 1, Final Reckoning for 1,102 minutes. Mary, congratulations. The over was the way to go there. You've got the win. Sue, thank you very much for playing the game. Mary, it's your choice of tickets. Josh Groban.
16: Yes, please.
0: You got it. Congratulations. You're taking Josh Groban. Hold on the line. They are yours, coming in from Beamsville and going to see this Thursday. Josh Groban tickets, June the 4th. And that is it. That's our final Josh Groban pair of tickets on the show today. One more of the Mumford & Sons in the Riddle. We have lots of Disclosure Day, and we have a few Allison Krauss and Union Station. So that's going to be the focus here. Allison Krauss and Union Station plus $100 dining credit for the Overtime Sports Lounge. We're going to open up the phone lines for a montage. For all of you that enjoy Allison Krauss and Union Station, you are must be fans of bluegrass. So I put together a little bluegrass pop montage here, and you need to get 4 out of 5 of these poppy, bluegrassy, banjo-esque style songs. 4 out of 5 in order. Here is your bluegrass pop montage.

0: And if you've been to a wedding recently, especially one in Northern Ontario, you've probably heard that song. It's always, always played at weddings. Open up the phone lines, 1-877-518-5151. Two reasons to call right now. One, you're a fan of bluegrass pop, and you can name 4 to 5 of those songs. If you can, good on ya. Then you should be playing for the Allison Krauss and Union Station tickets. The other reason to call is you'd like to take on the chain game of Jeopardy. Now, this is where I pose to you a question, but it's an answer, right? So it's Jeopardy. So you have to answer in the form of a question, and then your answer will lead you into the next question. That's why it's a chain. If you get 3 right, you'll win our first prize. That prize is going to be the tickets to Disclosure Day. If you want to try to answer 2 more without making a mistake in your first 3, you're allowed 1 error in there. I'll let you pass. I have a pass. But if you opt to do the double down and bonus up there with the Walmart tickets, you have to get those next 2 questions correct. You're not permitted to make an error when you play that one. So we will get that all set up for you. But, David, I know you're on the phones there. Can you do me a favor? Can you just hit the riddle for me? Hit that riddle, and I'll do this while you do that. And then we'll do our thing together. Yeah, very good. Okay. So here is your 3rd and final riddle of today's show. And this one kind of comes full circle to people who have been listening to the entire show. What do these 3 things have in common? Once again, this is your final chance to win the Mumford & Sons tickets. We'll do this at the end of today's show, where you have to call in with your 3 answers to the 3 riddles and also tell me how your answers link together. It's a pop culture puzzle. Here's your 3rd riddle. George Wendt, Olivia Wilde, Joe Biden. George Wendt, Olivia Wilde, Joe Biden. Out of those 3 people, in this case, linked together. Joe Biden, Olivia Wilde, George Wendt. There you have it. That's the 3rd one. So hold on to that. Get ready to answer at the end of today's show. Some twists and turns on the riddle today. Hopefully, you can figure it on out. All right. So there we have it. We do have a montage player. I mean, I said a wedding north of the city, and, well, we're going to go to Barrie for this. Hey, Paul.
1: Hey, what's going on?
0: Paul, we're going to play it for you again, and then you need 4 out of 5 of these bluegrass-style songs. Sound good?
1: It sounds like a plan.
0: Here we go. Bluegrass pop.

0: And all right, hopefully you got them, Paul. What's number one?
1: All right, Dueling Banjos.
0: Number two?
1: Not sure to that. Charlie Daniels Band, Devil Went Down to Georgia.
0: Oh yeah, you know what? You don't even need the artists here, because some of them are rather obscure. So as long as you get the song titles, it's rare that I do this, but in this case, because of Dueling Banjos, I wasn't going to throw that on in. And I guess I told you one was correct. Okay, so number two, and then number three.
1: Wagon Wheel.
0: Yep, number four.
1: I'm a Man of Constant Sorrow.
0: And number five.
1: And Cotton Eye Joe.
0: There you go. That is correct. Yeah, I only did song titles because of Dueling Banjos, and I Am a Man of Constant Sorrow, which is from the Brother Where Art Thou soundtrack. So I didn't want to get into the actual artist and such. But you got a perfect score. Congratulations. You're going to see Bluegrass, Allison Krauss, and $100 in your pocket as well to go use at the Overtime Sports Lounge. Hold on the line. We'll get you set up, Paul. Well done. That is Paul from Barry. Now, if you did not know the answers, here is another opportunity for us to play some Cotton Eye Joe on the station, because that's exciting. Here are the answers to the bluegrass pop montage that Paul just won. Dueling Banjos. Number one.
2: Devil went down to Georgia. He was looking
0: Devil
2: for
0: went down to Georgia.
2: Steal.
0: Number two.
2: He was in a bind because he was way behind and he was willing to make a deal.
3: So rockin' wagon wheel.
0: Old Pro Medicine Show. Darius Rucker did a cover of this as well.
3: Hey, mama, rock me.
0: I'm a Man of Constant Sorrow.

0: morning staple. I left a lot of it here, just so we can all get into it. Cotton Eye Joe, number five. Hey, let's do... Do we have one more of the Alison Krauss, correct? We do not. That's... It's gone? Okay. So with that in mind, we're going to give away a pair of tickets to Disclosure Day for our Meet Me in the Middle bonus here. Here is your Meet Me in the Middle. You're sending this on in to at Sunday Morning Trivia. There you go. You're on it. Hey, you're all over there in the room at the moment. I know. I'm making you do a bunch of things. This is a busy segment. Send it on in to at Sunday Morning Trivia. The seventh correct answer wins themselves a pair of passes to go see Disclosure Day on Monday, June 8th. Here it is. Rednecks reworked their song for Stranger Things' Steve Harrington. Rednecks reworked their song for Stranger Things' character Steve Harrington. What would that Meet Me in the Middle be? Send it on in to at Sunday Morning Trivia on Instagram in a DM, please. Seventh correct answer wins themselves a pair of tickets to Disclosure Day. When we come back, you will give me questions. I will give you answers. Yes, it is the Chain Game of Jeopardy next. 11:30, News Talk, 1010 Time Saver Traffic.
1: That closure at Waits Road is still creating major headaches across the east end. A collision continues to block all westbound collector lanes at the 401 and Waits Road, including the westbound on-ramp. Delays stretch back toward Meadowvale, with traffic crawling toward the closure. In the west end, a stalled vehicle at the 401 Eastbound Express at Jane Street is blocking the left lane, and delays build back from the 427. Bike for Brain Health is still on. The DVP remains closed in both directions from Highway 401 all the way through to the Gardner, and the Gardner remains closed from Humber River all the way through to DVP, including all ramps. Those closures are expected to remain in place until 4 p.m. Time Saver Traffic, I'm Sonia Sash. Your next update at 11:45 on News Talk 1010 Toronto.
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0: Congratulations to Tyler. Tyler, you are the winner of our pair of passes to go see Disclosure Day, Monday, June 8th at Cineplex Cinemas, Young and Dundas. Tyler and many of you knew Rednecks reworked their song for Stranger Things character Steve Harrington. Rednecks song, of course, Cotton Eye Joe. And Steve Harrington, played by Joe Keery. Cotton Eye Joe Keery is the correct answer that many of you did submit. But lucky number 7 was Tyler, so good on you. All right, where's the paper? The chain game of Jeopardy begins now. 3 correct answers, and you're allowed to make 1 mistake, and that'll get you to the Disclosure Day tickets. Then you want to play more? 2 more correct answers, not allowed a mistake, will get you a bonus $25 Walmart gift card. We start things off. Oh, haven't heard from this gentleman in a while. Waqar, hello.
15: Good morning, Jason.
0: Good morning, Waqar. Let's see what you can do here, okay? You remember the golden rule, right?
15: Answer in the form of a question.
0: Yes, that is good. All right, we've established it, so let's go with it here, Waqar.
15: Yeah.
0: First one, in Bridesmaids, she played Maya Rudolph's maid of honor.
15: Who is Cameron Diaz?
0: That is incorrect. Kristen Wiig. Who is Kristen Wiig? Okay, now that's your... You got that out of the way. You used the incorrect answer. Now you're going to get all 3 correct, all right? Kristen Wiig provides the voice of Lucy Wilde alongside Steve Carell in these animated films.
15: What is Frozen?
0: Nah, that's not Frozen, unfortunately, and you'll find out when the next player plays. Nice to hear from you, Waqar. Thanks for calling in. Waqar has been out to a Tuesday night show at Second City, and as I clear my throat there, the Tuesday night show, it is the new date, Tuesday, June the 9th. Also, the July date has been put up as well. July 28th is our July date. We're going to take August off, but you can make reservations for that one as well. But to make it super easy for you, on the Instagram right now, in the story, I have put the link to make reservations for Tuesday, June the 9th, if you want to come play live trivia. We play the Family Feud game live as well. We play it elimination style. I bring buzzers, friends. I bring buzzers. I had a sign printed, too. All right, back to this. Here we go. We have on the line, it's Radha from Northumberland making her appearance. Hi, Radha.
16: Hi, Jason.
0: All right, Radha. Kristen Wiig provides the voice of Lucy Wilde alongside Steve Carell in these animated films.
16: Don't know.
0: That is a What Are Despicable Me? They're in that franchise. Rescue Me was a series featuring comedian Dennis Leary having this occupation?
16: Veterinarian.
0: That is incorrect. All right. Thanks, Radha. This is where we do dash through these calls quite quickly here. So we will go to Ryan from Fort Erie. Hey, Ryan.
17: Hey, Jason.
0: Ryan, good, man. Are you ready for this?
17: Yep.
0: All right. Rescue Me. It's a series featuring Dennis Leary having this occupation.
17: What is a firefighter?
0: That's correct. Very good. Firefighters are typically associated with this dog breed.
17: Dalmatian. What is Dalmatian?
0: Oh, almost got it there, Ryan. That is correct, though. You caught yourself. Apparently, Dalmatians, the reason why they're paired with firefighters is they were used to keep horses calm around fires. So when there were no fire trucks yet, it was just horses pulling, like, you know, water pumps, the Dalmatians kept the horses calm. Did you know that, Ryan?
17: No, I had no idea.
0: I didn't know that either until I was like, I wonder why. Like, why are these dogs with the firefighters? Anyhow, how about this? 101 Dalmatians villain.
17: Who is Cruella de Vil?
0: And Ryan, you've got it. Congratulations. That's three. Now, Ryan, you're out there in Fort Erie. You've won passes to come to Toronto to go see Disclosure Day. Do you want to try for the Walmart gift cards? You just have to answer two more in a row to get $25 at Walmart.
17: Yeah, I'll try for the Walmart gift card.
0: Okay. She played Cruella de Vil in 2021.
17: Who is Gwen Close?
0: That is incorrect. I see what you did there, but unfortunately, not the correct answer I was looking for. Ryan, thanks for playing the game. I don't think Ryan could have attended the Disclosure Day anyhow. We now continue on, and we go to Stacy's in Toronto. Hi, Stacy.
18: Oh, hi. How are you?
0: Stacy, I'm good. So, Stacy, we left off there at Cruella de Vil. She played Cruella de Vil in 2021.
18: Was it Emma Stone?
0: You did ask that in the form of a question somehow, some way. I think unintentionally, and it's correct. Yeah. Who is Emma Stone? Very good. Emma Stone made her feature film debut in this Seth Rogen slice of life film.
18: What is
0: Superbad? Bad was his 1987 solo album.
18: It was Michael Jackson?
0: That is good. You got two. You need one more. Action Jackson is a 1988 film featuring this Rocky star.
18: Who is Sylvester Stallone?
0: That is incorrect.
18: Okay.
0: Thank you for playing the game. Yeah, Action Jackson. I remember it. Do you? We'll see if our players remember it. We're going to go to Karen from Mississauga to play this game. Hi, Karen.
19: Hello.
0: Karen, Action Jackson, a 1988 film featuring this Rocky star.
19: Who is Carl Weathers?
0: There you go. Yeah, the other guy. He played Apollo, of course, as I look down and hope I'm not giving it away. I'm not. Carl Weathers, we take you to the term for a weather person, that is a specialized scientist who studies the Earth's atmosphere, physical processes, and weather phenomena.
19: What is a meteorologist?
0: There you go. That's two. And for number three, a meteor is commonly referred to as a shooting blank.
19: Star? What is star?
0: Ooh, you caught yourself and you've got the win. Congratulations. Yes. What is a shooting star? Karen, congrats. Disclosure Day passes are yours. Do you wish to continue on? Two more correct answers get you the $25 at Walmart as well.
19: I'd like to continue.
0: All right, Karen, here we go. Let's see if you can get two in a row. From star, we go to When You Wish Upon a Star, cartoon singer.
19: Who is Mickey Mouse?
0: Oh, no.
19: No.
0: Karen.
19: Sorry.
0: Oh, no, I'm sorry. I was like, oh, you're going to get this. And then, unfortunately, that is an incorrect answer. I have to say goodbye to you. Thank you for playing the game. If you wish to play the chain game of Jeopardy, you can do so. It's 1-877-518-5151. All right, we go to Martin, who's on the line from Whitby. Hi, Martin.
20: Hello.
0: Martin, we start you with where we left off with poor Karen there, who realized her error right away. When You Wish Upon a Star, cartoon singer.
16: Who is Jiminy Cricket?
0: There you go. That's correct. The proper term for the player throwing a cricket ball to a striker.
16: Who is the bowler?
0: Very good. Yeah. And the result of a 10-pin bowler's perfect game.
16: What is 300?
0: There you go. Yeah, I switched up the sports, but you followed along. And Martin, congratulations. That's disclosure day for you. Do you wish to double down?
16: Yes.
0: All right. 300 is a 2006 film with him as Leonidas, king of Sparta.
16: I know he's Scottish. Sorry.
0: I'm sorry. You got stung with a tough one right after your win there. See, the chain goes in and out, up and down. You never know where it's going to go, but Martin got hit with a tough one right there. All right, we go to Michael from North York to get us started. Michael, 300 is a 2026 film with him as Leonidas, king of Sparta.
20: Who is Gerard Butler?
0: Gerard Butler is correct. A butler named Jeffrey can be found on this 90s TV series.
20: What is King of Bel-Air?
0: Not quite. No, that's not it at all. Hold on the line. I'll let you know your error when we come back. It is What is the Fresh Prince of Bel-Air? No kings allowed. But you can continue playing on. That's your mistake. Two more gets you a prize next. 11:45, News Talk, 1010, Time Saver Traffic.
1: The biggest delay in the GTA continues to be tied to the closure on the 401 westbound collectors at Whites Road. That crash has all lanes blocked, including the westbound on-ramp to Whites Road. Delays remain extensive, stretching back toward Meadowvale Road. And in Mississauga, a stalled vehicle on the 401 eastbound express. HOV lane at Mavis is creating another slowdown in the west end. 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
0: Our final segment of Sunday morning trivia, Chain Gang of Jeopardy, is going to take us into the riddle. Don't call for that yet, though. I'll let you know when. All right, now we got Michael from North York on the line. He's got one right. He's got one wrong. That means you got to get the next two right. And you left off at what is the Fresh Prince of Bel Air, which you did not have the correct answer. But we move on from that, and it's as easy as this. He played the Fresh Prince, Michael.
20: Who is Will Smith?
0: There you go. Will Smith slapped him at the Oscars.
20: Oh. Who is Jamie Foxx? No, I got it wrong.
0: Oh, wow, yeah, no. Yeah. All right, thanks for playing the game. My goodness. We continue on with that. We got a bit of time here, so let's continue to play. I am playing with Brian from Burlington on the line. Hi, Brian.
8: Hi, how are you?
0: Brian, good. Will Smith slapped him at the Oscars.
8: Chris Rock.
0: And cannot give you that correct answer. We are playing the Chain Game of Jeopardy, so that is incorrect. Even though it's correct, Chris Rock was what I was looking for there. Who is Chris Rock? Chris Rock, semi-autobiographical TV sitcom.
8: Sorry, don't know.
0: All right, we move to the next caller. And that is going to be Greg from Burlington, our next caller. Keeping with Burlington. Greg, Chris Rock, semi-autobiographical TV sitcom.
8: What is Everybody Hates Chris?
0: That's correct. Very good. Chris Tucker and Jackie Brown, Traffic trilogy of films.
8: What is Rush Hour?
0: There you go. Rush lead guitarist.
8: Who is Alex Lifeson?
0: All three in a row. Perfect. All right. You've got the disclosure day passes. Do you want to try to double down for Walmart?
8: Yes, please.
0: All right. Let's see if you can do it. Two more correct is what you need from Alex Lifeson. Take you to Alex Trebek hometown.
8: What is it, Ottawa?
0: Incorrect. And that does it right there. Unfortunately, Greg, we go to Sue, who's on the line from Mississauga. Sue, pick it up where Greg left off.
9: Hey, what is Sudbury, Ontario?
0: That's correct. Very good. Sudbury is where Alex is from, or was from. Sudbury OHL franchise, Sue.
9: Oh my God. Nope. Haven't a clue.
0: What is
9: the Silver Wolves?
0: Oh, Sue. That's incorrect. There's no silver in there.
9: Oh, no.
0: What are the Wolves? I mean, great guess, but what are the Wolves? How about this? Home state of the NBA Timberwolves.
9: Ooh, NBA Timberwolves. What is Washington?
0: Incorrect. I'm sorry. The home state is Minnesota.
9: Wouldn't have got that. Thank you.
0: Thank you for playing the game. And that's actually the reason why the Raptors, before they were the Raptors, Toronto was going to have an NBA team. And way back when, in like 1948, Toronto had an ABA team called the Toronto Wolves. They considered making that the NBA team, but knew that they could not do any sort of logo that would not be pretty much identical to the Timberwolves. So hence the Raptors came about. No Toronto Wolves. All right, we are moving into our final game, which is the riddle. Call in to win right now. Yes, that's the riddle. It's 1-877-518-5151 is the number to call. You need all three of today's riddles, and you must tell me the link between those. This is your final chance to win tickets to see Mumford and Sons Saturday, June 13th at Rogers Stadium. And you know what, David? We actually had a pair of Alison Krauss tickets left over. Give it to our riddle winner as well. They've been listening the whole show, so let's double down on this. You get a whole bunch of banjo. A whole bunch of banjo and bluegrass here. All right, let's open up the phone lines. It's 1-877-518-5151. We're giving you Alison Krauss. We're giving you Mumford & Sons. And all you need to do is give me the three answers followed by the link between all of your answers. So let's get to this caller right here. Good morning. It's Sunday Morning Trivia. And that's a hang up. Good morning. It's Sunday Morning Trivia. Hello. Sunday Morning Trivia. Good morning. Who's this?
1: Elaine.
0: Elaine, you're calling in for the riddle. Let's go, Elaine. What's number one?
1: Bill Lawrence.
0: Number two?
1: Big Six.
0: Meaning what?
1: They're the Big Six. It's the English Premier League.
0: Okay, good stuff. Yes, number three.
1: Jason Sudeikis.
0: And how do those three things come together?
1: Jason Sudeikis, Bill Lawrence are the co-creators of the hit comedy series Ted Lasso. And as I said, Big Six are the English Premier League soccer clubs that the AFC Richmond team competes against on the show.
0: Congratulations, Elaine. You got the win. That was very detailed. Elaine, you won!
1: Thank goodness. That's wonderful.
0: All right. Where are you calling from, Elaine?
1: Thornhill.
0: Thornhill. When did you clue in to get the correct answers?
1: Well, it took a while to look it up and everything.
0: Yeah. Yeah. Well, Elaine, congratulations. You're going to see Mumford & Sons, and you're going to see Alison Krauss.
1: That's terrific.
0: All right, hold on the line. We're going to get you set up with those tickets. Elaine from Thornhill, our winner today. Elaine, I believe, is a new winner. I don't remember hearing that voice before, so congratulations. And here's the little switcheroo I did with you this morning. Your first clue was Ryerson, Tiny Talent, Time, and Weather. Your answer is Bill Lawrence, as in the Bill Lawrence that was a graduate of Ryerson University. He also taught there. He actually has audio studios named after him there, or did when I was going there. He's the longtime host of Tiny Talent Time. Again, I did that. He's also a weatherman at CBLT, a.k.a. CBC in Toronto. Bill Lawrence is your answer. Number two, Tottenham Hotspur, Manchester United, Chelsea. What I wanted here is English Premier League. They are three of the six teams that have been in that league since its inception in 1992. Then George Wendt, Olivia Wilde, Joe Biden, Jason Sudeikis is the answer there. Wendt is his uncle, or was his uncle. Olivia Wilde was his wife from 2011 to 2020. And he was known for his impersonation of Joe Biden while on SNL. The answer is Ted Lasso. Bill Lawrence, you got to remove it from the original answer. Bill Lawrence is the name of the producer and co-creator of the series. Ted Lasso is based on the character played by Jason Sudeikis in a series of promos for NBC Sports, originally created to promote coverage of England's Premier League. And yes, Jason Sudeikis plays Ted Lasso. Why is this your answer today? Because the theme for Ted Lasso is written and performed by Marcus Mumford and Tom Howe. But Marcus Mumford led you into our prize today to link it all together. Next week, passes to the RBC Open, that's golf, Paranormal Activity, Mervish production, Allison Russell, comedian, and tickets to Scary Movie. All of that will be on next week's show. Appreciate you having you along. And 9 a.m. till noon. Thank you, David, for filling in for these 2 weeks. Appreciate it. While Mark was riding up and down the Gardner and the DVP today, because all the traffic is blocked. To Joe, my fact checker, thank you for correcting my mistakes, as you always do. I'll talk more about the live event coming up on June the 9th, but you can make your reservations if you like. But if not, please join me next Sunday morning at 9 a.m. right here on Sunday Morning Trivia. Don't you dare miss it. And here is the Ted Lasso theme.
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13: From the National Newsroom of the Canadian Press, I'm Brenda Molina-Navidev. Two qualified bidders have fought tooth and nail in a short race to supply the Royal Canadian Navy with some 12 submarines. Prime Minister Mark Carney's government is expected to name either South Korea's Hanwha Oceans or Germany's TKMS the winner by July. And there's just a month to go to a July deadline for Canada, the U.S., and Mexico to make a decision on the future of the trade agreement between the countries. During a visit to Eastern Congo, the head of the World Health Organization says five patients have recovered from a rare type of Ebola. Reporter Rena Roy has more.
14: The top official of the WHO traveled to the Democratic Republic of Congo this weekend, which is the epicenter. He says he and his team are there to listen to what's needed and support the community as they fight this deadly disease.
13: The health organization says latest official figures show 906 suspected cases and 223 suspected deaths. Canada has imposed a mandatory 21-day self-isolation period for travelers from Ebola-affected regions. Researchers in the U.S. say a pill is helping some patients with advanced pancreatic cancer live longer.
15: A new study has found that a pill called Darixandrosib is helping people with advanced pancreatic cancer live longer. Researchers at the University of California, Los Angeles, say the drug blocks a mutated protein that fuels tumor growth in more than 90% of pancreatic cancer cases. Dr. Zev Weinberg, who led the study, says the daily pills nearly double survival time, a median of 13.2 months, and with fewer side effects compared to additional chemotherapy. The findings are in the New England Journal of Medicine. I'm Donna Water.
13: Emergency officials in BC are warning of flooding along the Columbia River in the southeastern corner of the province bordering Alberta.
16: BC's River Forecast Center says flooding along the river affects areas along the upper part of the water body, including the mountain communities of Revelstoke and Golden. They add that the notice is in wake of accelerating snowmelt and an approaching weather system. The Forecast Center adds the flood warning also applies to the Kootenay River area. Don Mitchell, The Canadian Press.
13: An evacuation has been ordered in northern Saskatchewan due to a spreading wildfire. The order affects people south of the town of Shelbrook, but not the town itself. A lawyer who represented First Nations in a class action lawsuit

0: Anchoring remains the source of the worst delays in the region this hour. A collision continues to block all westbound collector lanes on the 401 at Whites Road, including the westbound on-ramp and the westbound transfer from the express to collectors at Whites Road. Traffic remains backed up past Meadowvale with a lengthy stop-and-go stretch approaching the closure. And in the West End, a stalled vehicle on the 401 eastbound express at James Street is still blocking the left lane, slowing traffic through the 427 through to the 27 area. Time Saver Traffic, I'm Sonia Sash. Your next update at 12:15 on News Talk 1010.
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2: Good afternoon. This is the Sunday Money Show here on News Talk 1010 Toronto. I'm Ian Grant. As always, thank you for joining us. Over the course of this hour, financial opinions, solely those of the commentator, and not necessarily those of Bellwether, Family Wealth Management, News Talk 1010 Toronto, or Bell Media. Information discussed over the course of this hour should not be construed as investment advice, and individuals should consult your financial advisor. And as I am every other weekend, I'm joined by Bellwether Family Wealth Management, Inc. Senior Family Wealth Advisor, Alan Cameron. If you'd like to find out more about Alan, by the way, you can check out his website, 1L, alancameron.com. And Alan, this week we have a very special guest for the show.
3: We're joined today by Denise Castonguay, and Denise runs a company called Canada Gives, and we've been meaning to talk about this subject of planned giving. Of we talk about the financial plans all the time, and there are better, more tax efficient ways to carry out your charitable intentions, whether it's while you're alive and you get to see the benefits of that magnanimity, or whether it's through your will on death. So I wanted to bring Denise on. Denise Castonguay from Canada Gives, welcome.
4: Well, thank you, Alan. My pleasure.
3: Good to have you join us. We've been, we've been meaning to do this for quite some time, and I'm glad we can take the opportunity. So why don't you tell us a little bit about what Canada Gives does? How did you start the company? Why did you start the company? Give us a little bit of history.
4: Well, thank you. I started Canada Gives in 2005. Mm-hmm. Took 11 months for it to be registered for CRA to say, yes, this is a charitable purpose. Mm-hmm. Because it was early in the days of donor-advised funds in Canada. I had come from the investment industry, and in the U.S., noticed that donor-advised funds were very successful, were the largest charitable giving vehicle in North America, which meant the U.S., because Canada wasn't in the game yet in any meaningful way. But I had come from the investment industry, liked the fact that it added financial services industry standards and values to managing money for charitable purposes, mm-hmm. and felt that it would be an exciting way to add sort of financial expertise with good values, and it excited me. So I started Canada Gives back then.
3: Okay. So you use the phrase donor advised funds. Tell us, give us a definition of that. Tell us what that is.
4: Well, you know, I struggle with making it simple because I think it is a very simple vehicle. It's basically a charitable giving account that's held at an existing registered charity. Canada Gives is a registered charity itself. The type of charity is a public foundation. Mm-hmm. And it means that individual or family can open this donor advised fund account and operate it as almost identical to a private family foundation. It just makes it easier, simpler, more flexible, usually less expensive for them to have a charitable giving vehicle to hold their donations and then give them time to think about who to give it to, how much to give, when they want to give. So it's just a charitable giving account that allows people to make donations, get the tax benefit immediately, and then put some thought into how they want to give it away.
3: I think for most people, certainly me, I grew up hearing about foundations, and if nothing else, that was because we get started early in life. You watch Sesame Street, and at the end of it all, it tells you all the foundations that made it possible. Right?
4: Yes, that's right. Yeah,
3: that these large charitable concerns have been around for hundreds of years now, and the Carnegies, the Rockefellers, the Ford Foundation, all of these massive foundations, huge gifts that were given by philanthropists over the years, and have lived on for, in many cases now, a century after the contributor has died and passed on, but their charitable work remains. So, maybe just explain real quick just what a foundation is. I mean,

0: how do these things exist? What, how do they come into existence? So then I want to go back to how me, just little Alan Cameron, can stand up against the Rockefeller Foundation, you know.
1: Right.
0: Let's just make sure we all understand what a foundation is.
1: Yeah, well, foundations are certainly a highly valued participant in the not-for-profit sector.
0: Mm-hmm.
1: These large historical foundations were set up usually as private foundations. Mm-hmm. They can be private or public like we are. But they're registered as a separate legal entity. You either register a trust or a not-for-profit corp, and you go to CRA and you say, this is the purpose of this organization. We believe it's charitable. And they'll say, yes, it is, or no, it isn't. Make some changes. And once they say, yes, we agree this is charitable, they'll give you your charitable registration number.
0: Mm-hmm.
1: And that means that you can move ahead with your charitable intentions and be able to tax receipt any money that comes into the foundation. So essentially what they did is call their lawyer and set up a legal entity called a private or public foundation and put their name on it. Mm-hmm. Now, historically, those have been required large initial donations to keep them going. And so they've been with the rich and famous, most of the time. Because, you know, even now accountants will likely tell you that it's $2 or $3 million at a minimum for you to open and start a private foundation. Whereas donor advised funds can be opened for as little as $25,000 to $100,000. So it's a much more democratic way to have a charitable giving vehicle, be able to accommodate people starting and wanting to give through their donor advised fund, just like a foundation, but with a much more attainable minimum threshold.
0: Yeah, because we speak to clients all the time, largely around the estate planning discussions, where they might have heard a little snippet here or there, and they're thinking to themselves, "Well, I wouldn't mind having a charitable trust or a foundation or something
1: right.
0: like that, where this kind of planned giving can be done." And often enough, that conversation comes to a pretty quick end when you start explaining just how expensive and difficult this is going to be. Who's going to run this? Do you need a board?
1: Yeah.
0: Maybe the better idea is let's just do maybe you structure a few gifts over a period of time, or you deal with it through the will in a testamentary trust or something like that. But it's still, it can be very expensive. It can be quite cumbersome, and you don't want all of your best charitable intentions to be consumed by accounting and legal fees and any tax issues or having to pay board members and all that. So the donor advised fund, this structure that you've created, is really just doing all of that work at a scale.
1: Yes, that's
0: correct. Is that a fair enough way to put it?
1: Yeah, that's a good way to put it, Alan. You understand it well. You're right. A private foundation, well, it can do many good things. Frankly, the governance and administration and all of those duties are generally not why people want to set up a foundation and give money to charities. You know, they become a burden, and particularly to the second generation, because, you know, you may set it up and be very passionate about the cause that you've set it up to support, but the next generation have other ideas of charitable purposes they want to support, and they don't want to be spending time with board meetings and filing returns, doing audits and doing all that governance stuff that's for most people not of interest. You know, they want to focus on giving money to charities in a meaningful way. And that's generally why a foundation set up in the first place, and what you can do with a donor advised fund without all the headaches. In fact, one of my first donors said to me, "Denise, I'm going to tell all my friends about Canada Gives because you take the pain out of being generous."
0: Exactly. And, the well-known phrase, no good deed goes unpunished, comes to mind so often when we're talking about this sort of thing with clients, because much as they, clearly their intentions are in the right place, they see some need, some cause that they can support and that they think they can make a difference.
1: Mm-hmm.
0: And very, very common that I just hear about the frustrations down the road. The whole process ended up being bureaucratic and lots of paperwork and filings and so on, and even suspicion on the part of the government at times. I mean, it's just everybody wants to get in the way of your good intentions, and I think what you've set up is a structure that just helps to take a lot of that off the plate. You can do it at scale, hundreds of millions of dollars that you're managing now for these foundations, and you can do it at scale, and just the experience. I mean, anybody who's been an executor, Not any of us come, you don't take a course in that in high school. You don't know the job ahead of time. And so many of the people that we run across, they're honored to be named as an executor and they will never do it twice.
1: Yeah, isn't that true?
0: It's just such a nuisance, yeah.
1: Yeah, and you're right. People think charitable giving is pretty easy or straightforward, it should be. Mm-hmm. But, you know, there are a lot of compliance issues that if you run afoul of CRA policies or the Income Tax Act or the Trustee Act that all come to bear in managing charitable money and dispersing it properly, you know, you can end up in trouble. And you know, our friends in the tax department might look through your foundation and into your personal and corporate business too if you make a mistake. So that's unfortunate because it is complicated, more complicated than people realize.
0: Reason enough to have you as a buffer in between there. Yeah. yeah. And so, I mean, we've got the charitable intentions are all wonderful and fine, but how do people carry them out? Well, let's take a break in a minute or two. I want you to give it the contact details for Canada Gives as well, just so people know your website. But I mean, let's take a break in a minute and come back. We'll talk about the tax implications for charitable gifts. I certainly want to talk about the idea of gifting securities in kind because I just don't think that's well enough understood. And it really makes what you do, work perfectly with that feature of the Tax Act. And, certainly want to talk about some, the practical uses, some of the experiences you've had. So got a website, anything that we can let people know about?
1: Yes, we're at canadagives.ca. Huh? And very straightforward, we hope, you know, more of an educational website than anything else. And so our contact is also, we have an 800 number, 844-583-4483. So either way, you can reach us. We love what we do. So anybody who you talk to will be able to give you a hand.
0: All right, perfect. All right, let's take a break, and we'll come back and talk some more.
2: We certainly will. This is the Sunday Money Show here on News Talk 1010 Toronto. I'm Ian Grant. Alan Cameron this hour in conversation with Denise Castonguay. She is founder and CEO of Canada Gives. 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I'm Ian Grant, and this is the Sunday Money Show here on News Talk 1010 Toronto.
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4: The closure at White's Road continues to cause a massive ripple effect across the Durham region. A collision has all westbound collector lanes blocked on the 401, including the westbound ramp on ramp and the westbound transfer from the express to the collectors at White's Road. Delays continue to stretch back past Meadowvale. A couple of other issues to watch for: a stalled vehicle on the 401 eastbound express at Jane, blocking that left lane, and on the 400 northbound at King Road, a stalled vehicle now blocking the right lane. It's the all-weather drive main event. 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I'm Sonia Sash, your next update at 12:30 on News Talk 1010 Toronto.
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2: 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And now let's rejoin Alan Cameron in conversation with founder and CEO of Canada Gives, Denise Castengay.
0: We're talking about charitable donations, how to make the most of your charitable intents and take advantage of all the tax implications without exposing you, your heirs, your family to all of the horrible hassles that can come along with such decisions. So, Denise, before the first break there, we mentioned that there are tax implications to charitable giving. So, I mean, part of the question I think people might have come up with just listening to that first segment is, well, what's the big deal? I write a check to Salvation Army or United Way, and I get my charitable slip, and that's that, right?
1: Yeah.
0: You get a, well, maybe you can just give us the quick rundown on tax implications. If I give $100 to United Way versus I give $10,000 to United Way, any difference in how that's treated for taxes?
1: No, I mean, the amount is not what determines how it's treated. You get a donation tax receipt for income tax purposes.
0: Yep.
1: And for the full amount of your gift, CRA says whatever that fair market value is. So if it's cash, it's pretty close. It's pretty straightforward. If you give $1,000, you get a tax receipt for $1,000. If you gift securities in kind, that's another story.
0: All right. So let's give a little background to that. Let's say you had the good fortune, or, you know, maybe you entered the wrong code and you ended up buying NVIDIA, 5-10 years ago. You put $1,000 in and now it's worth $100,000. With that $100,000, if you were to sell that stock today, and let's just assume for argument's sake throughout here that somebody's at a 50% tax bracket, just because my math's easy that way.
1: Right.
0: So you sell that stock for $101,000, make my math even easier still. You have a $100,000 taxable capital gain. Currently, half of any capital gain is added to your income. So that would mean for the $101,000 stock you've sold in NVIDIA, you have $101,000, but you're going to put on your tax return $50,000 of income and therefore be paying $25,000 of taxes. That's the capital gains tax, right? But lots of people will say, well, yeah, but if I give that $101,000 to a charity, I get to deduct $101,000, right? But I get the tax break.
1: Well, you don't have to pay capital gains at all.
0: This is what I'm coming to. So if you sell the stock and donate the $100,000, you have to pay the capital gains. If, on the other hand, you donate the $101,000 of NVIDIA's shares to a charity, they have to take the shares, and that takes a bit of work, and you have to have the understanding of doing that. The charities themselves have to be set up to deal with that sort of gift from a donor. But the big difference, and this is where it can make an enormous amount of difference in terms of how effective your charitable giving can be, if you donate the shares without selling them first, then you don't have to pay the capital gains tax at all. You still get a $100,000 deduction, but you won't owe the $25,000 in capital gains taxes.
1: Right.
0: And that's where I really think this makes tons of sense for your company and for the work that you're doing. I can gift you $101,000, the shares themselves, and I can set that up in a donor advised fund. Correct? Maybe then walk me through what happens from there.
1: Yeah. That's correct. You would donate the shares, and we would give you a tax receipt for the full value on the day that we receive them. So if they're transferred to us on the same day, it should be close to the same value. But, you know, shares go up and down minute by minute. But, so the value in the closing day, the closing value of the day we get them when we take ownership as the charity is the fair market value that you will see on your tax receipt. So that's $101,000. And you get to, that tax benefit to you is for the full value of the $101,000. If you sold the shares first, you would pay capital gains on that so that the value of what you donate is going to be less than $101,000 because you've lost money to cap gains.
0: Yep.
1: And then your tax receipt will be lower because you're donating less money. So you pay tax, you don't have to. The charity gets less money than they could. And it's, still costs you, you still owe $101,000, but you paid tax on that.
0: And that example, simple enough, pretty simple. We'll round off the figures, but you've donated $101,000 of value. You're out $101,000. The charity is up $101,000. But if you do it by selling the stock first and then gifting to the charity, you're going to get a $25,000 refund, assuming you paid all the taxes you needed to already. $25,000 is your tax benefit for having made that gift. Whereas if you do it through Canada Gives, if you do it as a gift of securities in kind, then $50,000 is your tax benefit for that charitable gift.
1: Correct.
0: Right? Doubling your
1: numbers,
0: which also means that you could be that much more charitable if that's what you had in mind. It's a question of whether the money goes to the government or whether it goes to the charity you intended to help.
1: That's right. And that's why almost all of our donations that we receive into donor advised funds are gifts of securities in kind, appreciated securities, of course. So, on rare occasions, the market's down.
0: Yeah.
1: But when the market does well and people are working with their financial advisors, it makes a big difference because the financial advisors know that the tax treatment is much better on appreciated securities than it is on cash.
0: Yeah.
1: So, They'll gift them in kind. But you're right. I mean, many charities directly don't have the understanding or the ability to receive gifts in kind. So, donor advised funds are generally set up with people from a financial industry background, and we have the comfort and, the wherewithal to handle them easily.
0: Mm-hmm. Yeah. And it can make an enormous difference. You're quite right. We're going to look at that. If a client says, I've got X number of dollars in my taxable investment accounts, and I'd like to donate to a charity, to religious organizations as well. Do you deal with them?
1: Yes, anybody with a charitable registration number. Yeah.
0: Mm-hmm. So they'd like to make this gift. Then one of the first things I'm going to do is look down that list of securities, try and find the largest capital gain.
1: Yeah.
0: And say, right, that's the one. We're donating that. We can always buy more. You can buy that. If you like the share, you don't have to be, you don't have to deny yourself exposure to the share.
1: Right.
0: But you do have a big tax liability sitting in, laying in wait because you've made a successful investment. And now donating that share, you get the tax-free treatment on the capital gain. Mm-hmm. You get the full deduction for the charitable and donation. And then you can go right back and buy it again. You don't have to be removing yourself from exposure to that share that you may well love. But we certainly want to make sure that you take the right tax steps to try and make the most of either your gift or your tax benefits. So, let me keep running with that hypothetical. So we've got somebody who wants to donate $100,000 to a charity, but they don't want it all to go to one charity.
1: Yes.
0: This is where it really becomes valuable what you're able to do for them. If I just wanted to do, I've got $100,000, but I've got 10 causes that are near and dear to me and I want to donate to them all.
1: Right.
0: If I do that myself, now I'm, because we've done some of this gifting of securities in the past to some smaller charities who, if anything, were confused and almost perturbed at the inconvenience of this. Now we've got to figure out how to get these securities and how to sell them and how to report it. And it was a bit of a nuisance for them. Well, if there's 10 of them, I'm bound to run across a few where this is not going to go as smoothly as I might like. Whereas we give the $100,000 to a donor advised fund at Canada Gives, and then how do we deal with those 10 charities?
1: Right. Actually, that's where we add most value, really, with a donor advised fund, is that you can make that one donation of securities in kind, mm-hmm. get one tax receipt, and then give us your list of 10 charities. You know, on our side, then we sell those securities and the cash goes into the donor advised fund. And we then send out the portion to each charity that you've indicated that you'd like to support. So it makes it very simple for you. It makes it very simple for the charities. We send out the money actually by direct deposit. So they get it quickly. So it's actually, they get the money faster, quicker, smoother by receiving it from a donor.
0: I'm sure the charities would rather have it that way than getting the gift itself. So, okay, let's take another quick break. And then I want to come back and talk a bit more about that, the mechanisms behind those gifts, and talk a bit about doing some long legacy type gifting, the type of things that those large foundations used to have the exclusive domain, and now you and I can discuss doing with our own charitable work.
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4: The 401 through Pickering remains a major problem this afternoon. The collision at White's Road continues to block the westbound collectors, the westbound on-ramp, and the westbound transfer from the express to collectors, and delays are now stretching from Meadowvale all the way through to White's Road. Traffic is barely moving in spots. The other slowdown to watch for is on the 401 eastbound express at Jane Street, where a stalled vehicle is blocking the left lane and shoulder. Delays are building back through the 400. Time Saver Traffic, I'm Sonia Sash. Your next update at 1240. 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
12: We've been talking a bit about Canada Gives and some of the work that they do. I want to get more into the details of that, Denise. So let's say... we were talking a bit about an example where we give you $100,000 and then I want to disperse that over 10 charities. What if instead I wanted to give you $100,000, but I want to have ongoing funding. I want to support this charity over the course of time. Can I give you this money and one, still manage the investments? Is that feasible? Could I set aside a chunk of my net worth and say, I'm going to put this with you, get the immediate tax break, and I also want to make sure that I run this money well and that it continues to remain invested well and use, you know, on my $100,000, let's say I just say, well, every year I want to donate $6,000 a year to this charity, or maybe I want $3,000 a year to two different charities. Possible? Will that work?
13: Yes, in fact, that's generally how people use donor advised funds, which is identically how they use foundations. We do have, you know, gifts that flow through, like you had mentioned earlier, the $100,000 and 10 charities and it's gone. But for the most part, people look at this as an opportunity to continue to contribute to it and build it. So ideally, even their children take over. But, you know, by having a longer term view, the money that you donate is invested and you decide how much to give away every year. Now, CRA has a minimum disbursement requirement. So you have to give away 5% of the average two-year assets every year in that donor advised fund, just like you would in a private foundation. So the rules are the same. But, you know, that gives you lots of wiggle room. There's no maximum restriction. You can give it all away, as we just talked about with the earlier example. But by investing it and giving it away annually, you're helping the charities that are your key charities you support every year to sort of have a budget in mind and know they can count on your money. It's actually very helpful to the charities. But it allows you, too, to have a longer-term view, invest those charitable dollars, and have additional charitable dollars added from market gains. So we've seen some, you know, some terrific results with people taking that focus. We had one lady start with $200,000 about 11 years ago, and her advisor every year looked at her portfolio, and when there were, you know, shares that had appreciated, he would identify them, and she would donate however many he suggested in order to offset the gains in the remaining portfolio. And so she built that foundation, we call them foundation accounts, up to $2.2 million, 11 years later, but she has already given away $900,000. So, you know, she would have had, and in total has donated 1.9. So you can see that she's donated 1.9, given away 900,000, and she still has, and she has more than she started with. I mean, that's the benefit of having a donor advised fund and investing those charitable dollars, having a focus on giving it away regularly and being able to support those charities for a long time. Her daughter now has taken over. So, I mean, she's accomplished every goal that most people want to achieve, right? Being able to give to the charitable causes that matter forever. Having her children step in and take over. I mean, that's sort of the benefit of having a vehicle where you can continue to grow it and support charities for a very long time.
12: Yeah. And that's a great example of it. We've got clients that I know we'll be discussing this with, and we've already had a number of discussions. I mean, some of them are fairly well-to-do clients that they were starting to make some inquiries as to, well, either I'm going to set up a charitable foundation now, start doing some gifting so they can see the benefit of that while they're around, but maybe people who don't have any desire or need to leave lots of money to individual beneficiaries, family members, and so on, and have decided that a good chunk of their estate when they pass on is going to go to the charity. So they've looked into the idea of foundations, and often enough that's where the conversation starts to stumble, when you realize, there's legal work, there's accounting work, this is a nuisance. How do I set the rules for this so that when they're gone, that this foundation carries on? And it really is somewhat daunting to consider.
13: Yes, it is, yeah.
12: And yet, that very same client, we can now have a conversation where not only can we say, well, let's start this with $1 million now, and if you want to leave another $5 million when you pass on, that's fine. Well, that takes care of all of the tax issues to do with the estate. Correct. It's gonna help a whole lot with the taxation ongoing right now with that $1 million deduction. But we're going to then be able to set up a donor advised fund with you, continue to manage the investments so it provides for a long potential stretch of donations here well after the client has passed on, lay down some rules that says this is how and what we want to fund, and in the meantime, yeah, they get the benefit of doing this. And you know, it's got to be got to be a nice feeling to sit there and think, well, I've got this money. It's now given away. I've already donated to Canada Gives. I've got my tax deductions. And now you're just going to sit there and think purely about the charity. Just what do I want to make a difference in? Where do I want to direct my charitable intentions? The money's there. It's been given away. And now you're just deciding which causes you want to support. And like you say, and I mean, I know having dealt with charities and worked with some, they'd much rather have something where they say, where you say to them, look, this is going to give you $20,000 a year, probably forever. I'm afraid we could set it up where it's going to give you this $20,000 a year for a good long stretch of time, rather than here's a big lump sum, figure out what to do with it right away.
13: Yes, that's correct. I think it's a much better gift to a charity. I mean, in a way, it's working with charities in partnership with them, right? And yeah. When you make a longer term commitment like that, which is what the big fancy foundations were known for doing, right? More like partnering with key charities. And yeah. If you're able to do it while you're living in a meaningful way, that's a blessing to you as well as to the charity, because then you get to have more input into where it's, how it's being spent, what are the programs that they're, that you're actually supporting, how do they measure success? You know, are you, your money's making a difference, and it's nice to know that and to get that feedback. And we have all sorts of processes in place to do impact reports or to request those from charities to get them to put through grant applications more detail on how the money's being spent. And so it's very rewarding, but it's rewarding for the funder, not just for the receiver. And it should be. When people are making long-term gifts and making a big commitment like that, there's ways to do that well on both sides.
12: I've got a friend who, I'm not going to name the charity because you'll not understand why in a sec. But he donated 7 figures to this charity. It was something he was passionate about. As a result, largely, and I think because he was so keen on the charity, got involved and ended up being on the board. And sadly, after several years, he became quite disillusioned with that. And it wasn't that the need had gone away. It wasn't that the reason for that charity or his donation had gone away. What he just became disenchanted with was the bureaucracy, the cost structures. He just didn't think the charity was well run. Resigned from the board. Well, his gift was already given. And I don't think he thinks back on it with the same kind of affection that he had hoped, because it just didn't go well as he had hoped. The money wasn't used as wisely as he'd hoped. This would have been a far better solution. This is one where he could have put that same money in there and then controlled it. You know, instead of $1 million lump sum donation, it's $1 million to his donor advised fund, and maybe $50,000, $60,000, $70,000 a year, because you can continue to manage that lump sum. That hopefully that million is going to self sustain the donations. But if at some point he had decided, I don't think I feel this money's being wisely spent at this charity any longer, I'll switch charities, go to one that's more efficient, go to one that's more effective. I can tell you, having had a number of discussions with him, he'd be a whole lot happier had he done that than being disenchanted with that whole charitable gift. All right, let's take another break, and then I want to come back and maybe just talk about some of the mechanisms involved, how you set this sort of thing up, and then invite you to share a few great stories. I'm sure you've run across quite a few. So
13: we have, yes.
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14: A pair of collisions on the westbound 401 are generating the longest delays in the GTA this afternoon. The biggest problem remains at White's Road, where a crash has all collector lanes blocked, along with the westbound on-ramp and the westbound transfer from the express to collectors. Delays stretch back from Meadowvale all the way through to Pickering. Further west, a crash in the 401 westbound at Renforth is blocking three right lanes. Emergency crews are on scene. Delays are building quickly from the 427 through to Renforth. 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I'm Sonia Sash. Your next update at 1 p.m. on News Talk 1010 Toronto.
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11: 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I'm Ian Grant. 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
12: All right, we're back with Denise Castonguay from Canada Gives. 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
13: It's canadagives.ca.
12: And by all means, alancameron.com, you can connect with us and we'll be happy to work with you to get this rolling if what we're discussing today appeals to you. But I know that there's quite a lot of people out there with serious charitable intent and who have discussed the idea of leaving money through their estate. This is one of the more intriguing ways to do that, I think, and certainly simplifies your life, your heirs, your beneficiaries, your executor. It's going to help quite a lot of people doing it through this mechanism. So speaking of that mechanism, let's say I stick $1 million in the account 10 years before I die. So I'm going to get to enjoy dealing with these charities. How do we go about that? So let's say that, let's use your 5% figure. I put my $1 million in and now I've got $50,000 a year that I need to disperse to these charities. And in all likelihood, that's going to carry on a lot longer than me. We'll get to that. But in that next few years, what's the mechanism? How do I let you know? How do we carry out these donations each year?
13: Oh, well, you can make charitable recommendations to us on the charities that you'd like to support. You can do that with an email. You can do that with a phone call. You can do that online through the portal that we've set up at CanadaGives.ca. So as long as we get that those choices from you, and we know that it's from you who have set up the Donor Advice Fund, we immediately redeem the money from the investment account or the cash account, wherever the donation money is being held. And as soon as that lands in our bank account, we send out the gifts, the grants, to each charity that you've identified in the amount that you've identified, with a covering letter with the direction and the recognition level you've identified. So, you know, you may have five charities on your list today that you want to support, and three of them are very close relationships, so you want to be fully recognized. You want them to know that it's from you. You may have one that is just a favor to your neighbor, and so you'd rather not, you'd rather give that anonymously, so we can do that for you. And maybe one that your child has selected, so you'd like recognition for your child from that charity. So whatever you want for recognition level is also one of your choices when you have us doing that work for you. So the money goes out to charities, they get a covering letter, and we let you know the day that it's gone, so that you realize that it's all done.
12: Did I get that right? There's some level of transparency and accountability, like you can help me select charities?
13: Yes, absolutely.
12: How many charities are there to deal with?
13: Well, rounded up, there's 87,000, 86,000 and some fractional number.
12: Mm-hmm.
13: And so there's a lot of charities. We do a lot of work for donors who might have causes that they have some charities that they like, but they'd like to know others, or they might have another cause that they like to explore. So we have a whole team of people that do that, that provide that service to our Donor Advice Fund clients. So, I mean, that's when it gets to be fun too, right? Is that we can help you work through causes that matter to you and your family.
12: Mm-hmm.
13: There's a lot of subcategories to those causes, and so help you navigate through the not-for-profit sector and ultimately end up with some charities that fit your funding interests. And at that point, if it's helpful to you, we'll send them a grant application to get them to give us the details that help you really hone in on the kinds of programs and the kinds of results that are most meaningful to you. And that's when your money's making an impact both to the charity and to you, when we align your funding interests with the kinds of charities and the kinds of programs that matter.
12: Yeah, and I think that's a hidden gem of value in this whole idea is, you know, I even just motivated by the experience I shared with that friend of mine, it kind of soured me too. I mm-hmm. thought, oh, the last thing I want to do is give away a significant amount of money and be unhappy with the end result. That
13: yes.
12: I want to know that it's bringing about some positive change to the issues that I care about. And if for no other reason than you've got this whole process set up, but you've also got the experience in dealing with them, mm-hmm. you can make that a much easier, much more effective way of me screening out the potential charities that I might care to support.
13: Yes, and in fairness to both the giver and the receiver, with a it is wise to do a big gift over multiple
12: mm-hmm.
13: years
12: mm-hmm.
13: and put a gift agreement in place so that, you know, what the donor's expecting is clearly spelled out, and that helps the charity too understand, you know, so we work through that with a gift agreement. And, you know, things happen along the way, and if it's not going the way, if it's not successful,
12: mm-hmm.
13: you know, there's also room there to say, I'm stop funding.
12: Yeah.
13: And that's what happens. So we've had that happen both good for the charity because they find another program that's better, or maybe they initiate a new program that's much more meaningful,
12: mm-hmm.
13: or they say, no, goodbye, good luck. We give it our best, but we're going to put our charitable money elsewhere. So, yeah.
12: And we can do this through testamentary trusts, right?
13: Yes.
12: Through a testamentary gift, right?
13: Yep.
12: I can specify my will. I want X percentage of my estate to go to my donor advice fund at Canada Gives, and then have that legacy available, right? That long after I'm gone, the work that I wanted to fund and wanted to see done can carry on. And I know when I first saw you speak about this, you mentioned something that somehow stuck with me, and it was somebody having the kids and grandkids then make the decisions afterwards. And I thought, what a great way for my grandkids to always have to come together, always sit and discuss what You know, they can all plead their own case about what they think are the great cause for granddad's money.
13: Yeah.
12: I thought that sounded nice. Yeah.
13: It does sound nice. And if you're able to do it, even on a small level while you're living, is more rewarding to you, which it should be.
12: Mm-hmm.
13: And when your grandkids are even little, you know, we have a wonderful experience or two. You can tell what the grandkids are picking because they're different kinds of charities than what grandpa would pick, right?
12: Mm-hmm.
13: You're going to get the Santa Claus Fund and you're going to get, you know, amateur sports, and you're going to get what's meaningful to the children.
12: Yeah.
13: That's important because you're instilling, you know, the values of charitable giving to them.
12: I thought it just sounded like the greatest idea. So much so that, you know, even if they, if they all come together and say, well, we want to give $5,000 this year to the Home for Unwed Cats, well, might not have been my first choice as a charity, but it's a good learning experience for them. They're going to think about charity throughout the year. They're going to learn to plead their case to the other grandkids, and we can all decide where that money's going to go. I just love the idea of it. So I think I'll do that for no other reason than it's a great way to introduce a lot of valuable concepts to kids.
13: Yes.
12: But they'll hopefully, they'll be much older by the time I finally pass on. And that's one of those things that, we can do through the estate as well. And then they can continue to have that, that relationship around charity for the years to come. So.
13: Yes. To leave a legacy of charitable giving is one of the best things you can leave your kids and your grandkids. That's for sure.
12: Mm-hmm, yeah. Do you want to share any particularly interesting case studies?
13: Well, as you mentioned, whether you would like help identifying causes and charities, we're happy to do that. And it depends how much you feel you want to give away every year, how much support you need and want and benefit from. But you know, obviously the larger the donor advised fund or foundation account is, the more you have to give away every year. And if it becomes, rather than a burden, it should be a blessing to you. So, we do have a case where, you know, sometimes people have a big passion and after they retire or after a certain age, they now have the means and the time to do that. And so we have helped people, you know, it can be very exciting, very rewarding, and hopefully not a lot of work for the donors.
12: With the help of your company, Canada Gives, you're allowing people to do better work more effectively. We're out of time for today, but we will have to get a few clients with you, and we'll talk about the success stories another time. Quite enjoyed it. Thanks very much, Denise,
13: thanks,
12: for joining us. That's CanadaGives.ca, and by all means, contact me if you have significant charitable instincts and you care to look at this further. There are quite a lot of ways to make it more effective and to do better work, I think, partly with the help of Canada Gives. That was great. Thanks.
13: Thanks, Alan.
11: 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I'm Ian Grant. As always, thank you for joining us this hour. Back next Sunday at noon with the Sunday Money Show here on News Talk 1010 Toronto.
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3: From the National Newsroom of the Canadian Press, I'm Brenda Molina-Navidev. The race to build Canada's next submarine fleet is on its final lap as the federal government evaluates two rival bids for the lucrative contract.
4: Canada is moving quickly to choose a new submarine fleet, with Prime Minister Mark Carney's government expected to name a winning bidder by July. South Korea's Hanwha Ocean and Germany's TKMS are competing to supply up to 12 submarines for the Royal Canadian Navy. The unusually fast competition has focused heavily on economic benefits, with both companies promoting job creation and industrial partnerships. Hanwha says it can deliver submarines sooner while supporting Canadian firms affected by tariffs. TKMS counters that it has decades of submarine building experience and argues Canada should choose a proven exporter rather than a newcomer to the international market. David Augustine, The Canadian Press.
3: The head of the World Health Organization says five patients have recovered from a rare type of Ebola. Tedros Adhanom Ghebreyesus spoke during the opening of a new Ebola treatment center in eastern Congo.
5: Of course, we're working on vaccines and treatments, but that doesn't mean that people cannot recover from Ebola. So that's, I think, a strong message. And having a facility like this is to help people recover.
3: Canada has imposed a mandatory 21-day self-isolation period for travelers from Ebola-affected regions. The Palestinian Health Ministry says Israeli forces have shot and killed a 26-year-old man today at a concrete barrier separating the occupied West Bank from Jerusalem. The man was apparently trying to cross from the West Bank to Israel. A blast at a building in northeastern Myanmar

0: Myers is getting an Icon Award. The Saturday Night Live alum will be honored tonight at the Canadian Screen Awards in Toronto. Canadian producer Boy Wanda says Drake's latest chart domination proves once again that the Toronto rap star is unstoppable. The Grammy-winning beatmaker says he never doubted the rapper would rebound in a massive way following his high-profile beef with L.A. rapper Kendrick Lamar.
1: He's just inevitable. He's just always going to come back with great music and just be himself, and that's one thing you can count on, and I'm beyond proud of him, man.
0: Drake recently made Billboard history after shattering Michael Jackson's record for the most number one hits on the Billboard Hot 100 among solo male artists, notching 14 in total. This is the Canadian Press.
2: Two westbound 401 crashes are creating problems at opposite ends of the city this afternoon. In Pickering, a collision continues to block all collector lanes at White's Road, along with the westbound on-ramp and the westbound transfer from the express to the collectors. 401 westbound at Renforth, a crash is blocking three right lanes. Emergency crews remain on scene and delays are building from the 427. Also, a stalled vehicle at the 400 north and at King Road is blocking the right lane. Time Saver Traffic, I'm Sonia Sash. Your next update at 1:15 on News Talk 1010 Toronto.
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4: In the coming hour, putting lipstick on a beluga whale, a dietary supplement that makes you less angry. We'll give you the scoop on a new federal law that pretty much means you may be law enforcement's poodle. Pope Leo speaks out against AI. And why do we say tie the knot about weddings? Key to better outcomes with cancer is early detection. There's a new blood test that screens for a whole shopping list of cancers. It's currently only available at a clinic called MedCan. Dr. Scott Gledhill explains.
5: Early detection of cancer is essential to treatment, and it is also essential to better outcomes. Problem is, a lot of cancer doesn't manifest itself until it's very, very serious. I hadn't shared up until now just because it was so raw, but a very good friend of mine, Warren Dunford, who was a Canadian mystery novelist, and that's how I met him, on Mystery Inc. And he was feeling unwell the last time I saw him about 6 months ago. We'd get together every few months and have lunch. And then we, you know, close circle of friends received an email saying, I've been diagnosed with cancer. I probably have a year or so. And he was gone in 10 days. And so the whole time that he'd been feeling unwell and thinking, I guess I have some digestive issue or something, it turns out it was pancreatic cancer. So detection, obviously, essential, which brings us to how you can go about testing for these things. And there does seem to be a new technology which doesn't just target one form of cancer, but can test for multiple cancers. Dr. Scott Gledhill is a practitioner, medical consultant at MedCan Clinic, and joins us now. Good morning.
6: Good morning, John.
5: So let's talk about the existing regime before we get to this, because I'm not a scientist and I'm not a doctor. But in the write-up I was looking at, it's pointed out that right now most cancer, I mean, for one thing, there are no blood tests for certain cancers, but for others, you have to, you know, test individually. So you may not, you have to detect if it's liver cancer, lung cancer, brain cancer, whatever. But tell us what the existing regime has been.
6: Yeah, so currently we only have set protocols for four different types of cancers. And you're right, there are individuals, some of those are invasive, such as with colonoscopies, CT scans for lung cancer, also exposure to radiation. So these things, you know, they're not without some setbacks and problems. And there's a real void in screening for the majority of the cancers. And this is, so MedCan is happy to sort of provide this new option to help fill some of that void, a multi-cancer early detection test called the Galleri test by Grail. And the expectation, of course, is to try and detect cancers at a much earlier stage before symptoms have developed. And we know that doing so not only allows for greater treatment options, but more importantly, leads to greater outcomes and survivabilities, which obviously has tremendous benefits to the patients and their families.
5: So this test can be done with a single blood draw?
6: That's exactly right. So it's looking for biomarkers in the blood, just a simple blood draw, and it tests for 50 different types of cancers, whereas, as I said, currently, we really just have protocols for four different types of cancers in Canada. And those 50 are

0: You know, the intention is to try and catch them at a much earlier stage. For the 12 deadliest cancers, it actually has a 75% catch rate, which is pretty impressive as test goes. Now, no test is perfect, but this is a tremendous improvement from what we currently have. And it's not meant to replace, but as an adjunct to our current system and protocols to enhance that cancer screening option.
1: Now, is this, I don't think we can call it a technology, but I mean, is this system proprietary? I mean, is it something that is only available to certain people?
0: So I think it is a technology. I think that's an appropriate way to describe it. And it actually morphed out of, many of your listeners may know, the non-invasive fetal testing that MedCan actually brought that testing initially to Canada back in 2013 and was shortly thereafter adopted by the healthcare system here as well. And it is it's a technology that allows them to detect those biomarkers in the blood. It looks for a cancer signal and tells us whether the cancer signal is present or not. And then it actually tells us with a 90% accuracy rate where in the body that cancer signal is coming from, so that we know exactly to where to go looking for, whether that's the pancreas or the ovary or the liver. We can now direct those tests and find the diagnosis, confirm it, biopsy it at a much earlier stage.
1: Now, if I understand correctly, MedCan's a private clinic, is it not?
0: MedCan is a private clinic. You're absolutely right. And it currently, this is only available as a private option. Our hope is that this will be adopted by the public system as well, because we think it's an excellent test that has the potential to transform cancer, which affects so many people in Canada. You know, 40% of us will be diagnosed with cancer in our lifetime. 1 in 4 of us are still dying of cancer. And there's a precedent set for this, right? Because we brought that non-invasive fetal testing to Canada when it wasn't available to Canadians at the time, and it was shortly thereafter adopted by the public system. And our hope is the same thing will happen with the Galleri test.
1: So under
0: But you're right. Yeah. Currently, you can only get it through MedCan. You're absolutely right. Well, so you have to get this test now through MedCan.
1: Okay, well, that's what I was going to ask you, because if I understand the system, I think MedCan is like a membership thing, isn't it? Or can somebody just come to you for this one test?
0: Anybody can come to us for this one test. It's absolutely available as a one-off. You do not need to be a member of MedCan.
1: Okay, and at what cost?
0: So I believe it's approximately $2,000, which I acknowledge is prohibitive, and most of that is what it costs us, frankly, to get this test done. It has to be shipped to the States. It's a test that has been available to Americans for 3 or 4 years, and we're just finally happy to be able to provide this as an option for Canadians, although currently it is expensive.
1: Okay, and is it in the pipe for the public system? Is the health department or the health ministry showed an interest in this?
0: Our hope is that, much like the previous non-invasive fetal testing, that we are going to improve awareness, and that the public system and the government will see the value in this and adopt it. But I confess, we don't actually set those policies, and it's not something we can control.
1: And I'm wondering about sort of the established track record of false positives, false negatives. Has there been trials that have illustrated that?
0: Yes, there has. So this is a test that has been already administered to 380,000 patients, which drastically improves the data and the performance and our accuracy rates. Like any test, it's not perfect, right? So there are false positives. That false positive rate is incredibly low. I think it's 0.4%. And it's actually better than most of our current screening tests.
1: Thank you very much for this. Good to talk.
0: Yeah, my pleasure. Anytime.
2: That's Dr. Scott Gledhill from MedCan Clinic. Canada's snowbird aerobatic team appears to be on the chopping block. This week we spoke with one of the squadron's former commanders about how the British handled the same issue. Maurice Carmichael is a retired lieutenant colonel.
3: Wonderful to meet you. Thank you for having me on your show.
2: Now, you're here to provide some perspective on how other countries have handled the challenges that they have for their aerial teams. But I'd like to actually start. Some people see aerial teams as sort of a frippery, you know, a luxury. We don't really need it. Why, in your estimation, are the snowbirds important?
3: So the mission of the snowbirds is really to connect with Canadians, to demonstrate to Canadians the skills, the professionalism, and the teamwork of all the men and women of the Canadian Armed Forces. So as we speak, there are Canadian Armed Forces personnel deployed in some 60 countries around the world. Canadians don't get to interact with those Canadian Forces members, but they get to interact with the snowbirds. They get to see the professionalism in the show. They get to see the discipline and the precision that all Canadian Forces members represent. And then the other portion is to be Canadian ambassadors, to promote inspiration, pride in our country. And that's really the reason for the snowbirds.
2: So I'm very curious as to whether you think, and I realize it's probably not easy to criticize the crews that you used to work with and the forces that you used to be a part of, but the Red Arrows, the occasion of our conversation is the British aviation team, and what they've decided to do is to go from 9 to 7, and then they can rotate their planes and they can keep flying. Is that a strategy for us?
3: I think it could have been. There are certainly some alternative options. Yes, reducing from 9 to 7, reducing the length of the show. You know, as the Red Arrows are going to do, they're going to keep 9. So the snowbirds could do the same for Canada Day, as an example, or the F1 fly pass. But when they do a real show, then reduce to 7, reduce the complexity of the show, therefore reduce the training hours, therefore preserve the life of the airplane. So that certainly some options. Using the Canadian aerospace industry is another option to perhaps supplement the technicians and the pilots so that some of them can be reaffected to other Canadian Armed Forces units. So there's a couple options that it would have been great if they would have been explored, I think, for Canada.
2: They're talking about when the snowbirds come back using propeller planes, and that seems a little rinky-dink to me, to be perfectly honest.
3: It will certainly be a big change for Canadians that are used to seeing jets in our skies, in a Canadian jet, because I really have to say, you know, the Tudor is a Canadian airplane. It was built by Canadair in the 60s. So to me, that was an even greater source of inspiration when I flew and honored to fly that airplane. So yes, for sure, it will be a different show. Will it be that much different? Not quite, because the PC-21, I mean, being a turboprop, very agile, very close to the type of maneuvering that the snowbirds do. The sound will be different, the power will be different, but the airplane will not be that different.
2: So it must, I mean, almost break your heart, really, that this is being retired and we don't know when it's going to come back.
3: That's the main issue. And, you know, the airplane is 63 years old. The snowbirds have been flying it for 55 years. We knew they were coming to the end of life. Perhaps the planning ahead of time and of course, this decision of the Air Force, but there's also a decision of government in this. And I totally understand the challenge and certainly some of the factors that have come into this decision, but certainly we knew this was coming. So I would have liked to see a different transition plan, certainly between one fleet to the other.
2: Thank you so much for this. Maybe one day I get to fly with you.
3: Absolutely. That would be great. Thank you for having me.
2: That is retired Lieutenant Colonel Maryse Carmichael. Coming up, why a rocket is about to crash into the moon.
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5: The Clugenet Whites Road still has the 401 westbound completely blocked, along with the westbound on-ramp and the westbound transfer from the express to the collectors. Delays stretch from Meadowvale all the way through to the closure. And on 400 North and at King Road, we're still seeing that stalled vehicle blocking the right lane. It's the all-weather drive main event. 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
7: Dan Riskin is here to talk science, including junk on the moon and how some animals can see themselves in a mirror.
8: It is a good morning. How are you?
9: I'm okay. Okay, so you're going to have to explain this first story because it's about mirrors and beluga whales.
8: Yes, mirrors and beluga whales. So this is an old data set from back when New York Aquarium had belugas. They don't anymore. I think there's a pretty solid movement to keep whales out of captivity now. But when they had belugas in captivity, they did this test called a mirror test. Now, the mirror test is very simple. If you were asleep and someone snuck into your room and made an X with lipstick on your forehead on one side, and you got up and looked in the mirror, you would see it, and then you would try to wipe it off, or you would touch it, or you would look closer. You would move your body in a way that shows that you understand it's on you. And you wouldn't do that if you were under the age of two, because you have to reach a certain cognitive level before you can do that. And one really fun thing that a lot of people have done with animals is to put a little lipstick X on the temple of an elephant and then see whether the elephant, when it looks in a mirror, touches that part of its head. And then, of course, you do it once where you touch it with a clear lipstick that doesn't leave a mark, and you check to see whether it does it then, and it shouldn't. The question is, does the elephant look in the mirror and see that thing on its head and then touch that one side of its head? Because if it does, that means it understands that this is itself in the mirror. It's a reflection of its own self. And so this has been this like benchmark of cognitive development, and people have gotten really excited about the fact that dogs can't do it, cats can't do it, but a dolphin can do it. A chimpanzee can do it. And so it seems to be this like mark of like, well, there must be just this level of intelligence. But it's like gorillas aren't very good at it. And there's like this little fish called a cleaner wrasse that is actually very good at it. And so people are like, really, you're going to say that a fish is smarter than a gorilla? Like, come on. Like, I think this test tells us something, but it's not clear what it tells us. In any case, we have a new data point, which is that they tried this with the belugas. And then they looked over the videos just this past year and digitized them and you know, quantified it. And it's tricky with belugas because they don't have hands. So they can't like rub their temple. So what they end up doing is like weird spinning around and like rubbing their forehead against the glass and stuff like this. And so there's a little bit of ambiguity there because it's like, well, it didn't point at it. And then you're like, well, it can't point. So what do you want from me? But anyway, these belugas, the data seem to suggest that these belugas can do it. And that puts them very close to dolphins, with with which they're closely related. So it just adds to the mystery of sort of what it's like to be one of these animals and how they experience things and whether they have a sense that when they look in a mirror, they're seeing themselves.
9: And for the record, I'm betting cats can do it. They just don't bother.
8: Yeah, exactly. Okay. Yeah.
9: A SpaceX rocket has been going to be slammed into the moon, really?
8: Yeah, not on purpose. This is a SpaceX rocket that launched. So it's when the Falcon 9s take off, they have this bottom part that comes back and lands again, and that's awesome. But the upper part just goes off into space and kind of like does its job of pushing the satellites where they need to go or whatever. And usually it's pushing things into orbit so that they're going to go around the Earth. And so its orbit also goes around the Earth. And after a while, it gets, you know, loses altitude. There's a little bit of drag, and then it falls down and burns up in the atmosphere or falls into the ocean or whatever. And there have been hundreds of these things, but there was a mission at the beginning of 2025 to launch two landers on the moon, Blue Ghost and Hakuto R, which was a Japanese lander. And so because this thing was pointed, you know, in a trajectory that launched things all the way to the moon, the upper stage of that rocket, which is the size of a five-story building, also went on a trajectory that sort of took it out as far as the moon. And it's been on this orbit around the Earth, going well past the distance to the moon, and it just hasn't happened to hit the moon yet, because every time it goes by where the moon would be, the moon is in another part of its orbit. But that's going to end in August, when the moon and the rocket are going to be at the same place at the same time. And they've done all the calculations, not SpaceX. SpaceX just kind of left this thing. They said, well, it did its job. It's not our problem anymore. But there are people that track space junk and make a real point of it. And they're watching this thing and they know where it's going to hit. And they know, you know, exactly where to watch and when it's going to, what time it's going to hit. It's going to be just at the edge of what's visible. If you were looking at the moon at night, or I guess during the day, it doesn't matter. It's close to the edge of the circle. So it's almost behind, but not quite. And, once it lands, it'll probably leave crater, and it's not going to be a big deal. It's not where the astronauts are going to land, but it is emblematic of a sort of growing problem that we're going to have to wrap our heads around at some point, which is that there's this accumulating junk on the moon, not least of which is just all the stuff the Apollo astronauts left. But it's estimated there are hundreds of thousands of pounds of stuff already on the moon.
9: So we're getting a super El Nino this summer.
8: Not it's still a possibility, and we don't know the likelihood, I think, is about 25%, which is way bigger. We are getting an El Nino. So an El Nino means that the surface temperature of the Pacific Ocean around the middle near the Galapagos Islands is about half a degree Celsius warmer than it should be, which might not seem like much, but it's this thing that tips a whole bunch of different weather systems into chaos. And so that's going to happen. But a super El Nino is when it's fully like four times that hot, so at least 2 degrees Celsius too hot. And they're saying it's 25% chance that'll happen. So regardless, we should be expecting a dry summer, wildfires, potentially some of those atmospheric river events in BC. And this is just, this is not global warming, but it's something that it boosts things above the temperatures they were going to be this year anyway. So as the temperatures go up with global warming, El Nino years are especially tough. And so we may see an especially rough summer. So that cool, awful fall or spring that we had, we may find ourselves missing and wishing we were back in it.
9: Thanks for this.
8: Thank you.
9: That's our science expert, Dr. Dan Riskin. Former Toronto Mayor John Tory spoke this week with our medical correspondent, Dr. Mitch Shulman, about a dietary supplement that turns out to make people, well, less angry.
10: This is fascinating, and this is an old study. It dates back to 2024. They had looked at a whole bunch of other studies, and they found that people who were given omega-3 supplements, and you can naturally get omega-3. This is a type of fatty acids in sardines and herring and mackerel and flax seeds and chia and oysters and salmon and even cod liver oil, if you're willing to go that way.
11: Oh, God.
10: But it turned out that people that had supplemented their omega-3 were less aggressive, and less aggressive in two ways. Less reactive aggression, in other words, you step on my toe and I hit you, or starting off, I hate all people and I'm going to get even with them. So both reactive and non-reactive aggression was reduced. Now, hugely, no. If you needed to be on other medication to control your aggressive behavior, you still needed that medication. But it certainly helped, and this was reported in the journal, of course, Aggression and Violence violent behavior. Where else are you going to find that? Having said that, the omega-3s are good for you for all sorts of reasons. It turns out, and you have to check with your pharmacist because there's certain medications that it interacts with that it isn't good to be on. But for many of us, taking it may reduce the risk of a heart attack, a stroke. So there may be some huge benefits from being on omega-3 fatty acids. Realize they're better absorbed with a fatty meal. So taking them first thing in the morning on an empty stomach may not give you the best bang for your buck, but you may want to talk to your pharmacist, or just add some fish to your diet on a regular basis, or oysters, or cod liver oil, or chia, or flaxseed. But all these things, the omega-3 sources, omega-3s are probably good for you, and we could probably get away with having more of them in our diet.
11: Now, speaking of diet, sugary diets may be something to watch. They always have been, but one of the studies now shows that it may be doing something if you have a sugary diet to your memory.
10: Yeah, so high-fat, high-sugary diets are not good for you. Duh. And one of the things they affect is they affect how you think, your cognitive function. So what they did was they looked at a whole bunch, this is nutritional neuroscience, and they looked at a whole bunch of rat and mouse studies, and they said, okay, you've been on a high-fat, high-sugar diet or just a high-sugar diet, and we're going to put you on normal, good-for-you mouse or rat chow. Do you recover? And it turned out if you're on the high-fat, high-sugar diet, yeah, you recovered maybe. Not completely back to baseline, but you did recover. But if you're on the high-sugar diet, it didn't seem to work as well. There seemed to be more long-lasting effects of being on that high-sugar diet. Bottom line here is don't count and say, oh, okay, I'll get away with it for the next couple of years, you know, when I'm young or middle-aged or whatever, and I'll start eating healthy in a couple of years. You may not be able to reverse the effects as quickly or as well as you think you can. And so it may be worthwhile to start eating sensibly now rather than waiting for some future date. And especially high sugar diets are something that you're going to want to avoid. And I'd argue high fat as well. You want what we used to call, remember we've talked about this before, the old Mediterranean diet. Mm-hmm. You know, fruits, vegetables, healthy nuts, olive oil is your oil. Meat as a side dish, occasionally fish, and look, we've already talked about the benefits of fish, fish and poultry or fowl, depending upon how you want to call them. And this is still, everything still seems to point to this as the healthiest diet without question.
7: That's John Torrey in conversation with our medical expert, Dr. Mitch Shulman. Coming up, what is sloppaganda?
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12: One closure continues to paralyze the westbound 401 at White's Road. A collision has the collectors completely blocked along with the westbound on-ramp and the westbound transfer from the express to the collectors. In Etobicoke, a second collision has all lanes blocked on the 401 westbound at the transfer to 427 southbound. Delays are building back from Martin Grove. On the 400 northbound at King Road, a stalled vehicle blocking the right lane. 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
7: Increasingly, the internet, and particularly social media, are awash in nonsense, propaganda, and manipulation on issues and politics. Dan Seljak has launched a petition to get Toronto's municipal government to clamp down on the use of AI to manipulate public opinion.
30: Good morning. Thank you for having me. Okay.
9: Well, listen, I gave a description, but maybe you can give a more accurate description and perhaps even some examples of how this has turned up in the urban environment.
30: Absolutely. So, I mean, I became aware of this through two things. One was recently with the Bathurst bus lanes being introduced to the Rapid TO program. A neighbor protested, but the neighbor wasn't real. It was actually an AI influencer who the AI company calls Douglas. He's like an avatar. You can make him say anything. He sells solar panels, gutter cleaning services, personal training services. And in this case, he was being used to protest the bus lanes. He wasn't a real neighbor, but he was talking about it on Instagram as if he lived locally. And the other was I was fighting to have some red tape removed around corner stores. And one of these other groups created, you know, renderings of what this could look like in your neighborhood. And they weren't corner stores. It was a giant 7-Eleven superimposed into a neighborhood with garbage and noise and all this other stuff. And as I was targeted by these groups, you know, it became apparent to me that the speed at which this misinformation is now enabled through the technology of AI is much, much higher than it ever has been. You know, the misinformation kind of machine has existed for years online, but it's kind of the sort of simile I use, or the metaphor is, you know, you have an arsonist who's setting little fires everywhere, and it takes much longer to put those fires out and repair them than to set the fire. And now the arsonist has a flamethrower. And so what I'm looking for here through this petition is just, you know, some very basic guardrails to stop third-party advertisers and council candidates from using this technology to mislead people kind of at scale, because it's never been cheaper or faster to deceive people using this tech.
9: Okay, well, the question for you, how much of this kind of product is astroturfing? So it actually represents the political interest of an actor, but they just want to dress it up. And how much of it is just pure mischief?
30: Yeah, that's a great question. You know, I refer at least to the local group of folks who are using this tech quite often as, I call them Crank Voltron, because it's a group of kind of reactionary, groups kind of all coming together. Some of them are more politically affiliated than others, but others are just neighbors who are quite frankly rightly upset with some of the way that the system doesn't work or the way that the system is broken. But they're all kind of grouping together and using this tech, kind of sharing methods, maybe on purpose, maybe just by coincidence. And so it's hard to tell what's AstroTurf or not, because at this point, all of the lines are blurring. But certainly some of these groups have very, deep pockets and political backers, fundraisers, that sort of thing. So it's hard to tell. And that's actually part of the problem is I want to know if it's just a neighbor who's bringing up a complaint that's valid, and I want to have a conversation with them in person, hopefully. And it's hard to do that when someone is creating this kind of sense that any one of my neighbors could actually be A, completely computer generated, or B, enabled by this tech to kind of hide a political affiliation or an affiliation with a larger organization.
9: Having rules around this would require that the presumption that most of the actors are actually good players. So I would imagine being able to get political candidates to agree not to use AI-generated garbage wouldn't be that hard. But when we get back to the mischief makers, I mean, they're just like hackers. They'll do anything.
30: That's right. And I mean, I think the thing that I want is for us to make that a very clear line. You're either playing by the rules or you're not. Because right now we have a lot of folks kind of playing in that blurry middle, who, you know, we talk about them as mischief makers, but a lot of these organizations are being taken very seriously. They're appearing on TVO. They're appearing on shows like this. I kind of want it to be, for lack of a better word, kind of socially repulsive to engage in this kind of behavior and to lie to people. And so if rules are one way to do that, but the other is to just do what I'm doing right now and spread some awareness that groups are using tools in these kind of unethical ways.
9: Thanks a lot for this. Good to talk.
30: Thanks so much, John.
7: That's urbanist and neighborhood activist Dan Seljak. Well, let's stick with tech. It's kind of hard to keep up. Bill C-22 is a law designed to give law enforcement greater access to your digital devices. The problem is, your cell phone is pretty well your whole life these days. We spoke with Dr. Michael Geist, the Canadian Research Chair in Internet and E-commerce Law.
0: No, thanks so much for having me.
9: Okay, so I've given the broad strokes, but maybe you can explain better the guts of this legislation.
0: Yeah, well, I mean, the government's claim is that law enforcement needs new tools to deal with online crime. And I think most people would agree that that's a pretty sensible approach. A year ago, they introduced legislation that included the prospect of warrantless access to subscriber information. And that, I think, was inconsistent with what the Supreme Court of Canada has ruled, and I think Canadians' expectations about their privacy. So they went back, they removed that, but have left in some provisions that have a lot of people concerned, particularly issues around what's known as mandatory metadata retention for up to a year. We can get into that if you like,
9: yep.
0: As well as some real risks to the kind of encryption protections that many services provide Canadians.
9: Well, let's deal with both of those and start with the data retention. What kind of data are we talking about?
0: Yeah, I've argued that this really amounts to a surveillance map of everywhere you and I go for a year. So metadata isn't the content of our messages, but it's all the information around that. So assuming you carry your cell phone or device everywhere you go, it basically tracks where you go, who you communicate with, when you communicate with them. All that information is collected. Now, at the moment, providers, for the most part, don't keep that or don't keep it for very long because there's no real commercial reason for doing so. Government says they want a mandate that providers retain that information for up to a year. It's literally building a massive haystack in the theory that perhaps they might need a needle sometime. And let's recognize we're talking about, you know, 99.9% of those people are people that haven't done anything wrong. But their information is now being tracked, collected, subject to potential security breaches. It's just wildly disproportionate to the actual need.
9: What about the encryption issue?
0: Well, that's what's got tech companies really up in arms because, you know, from Apple, Meta, Google, VPN services, all of whom have stepped up and said they're deeply concerned with the proposal because the government wants the power to really insert itself into the various networks and devices that we use. And they say we need to know more about how they run and have the possibility of making orders to these companies so that they can gain access to information. The response is that we don't open up things like encryption for anyone. And the reason is that if you do it for the good guys, the bad guys can get it at it in much the same way.
9: And yet we're going to be told, and we have been told, I think this is all for the good because it's to get the bad players. And a lot of measures that end up stepping on your personal liberty are introduced as something that is supposed to make society better.
0: That's true. And you know, this is one of those issues where, you know, there are people who often feel really conflicted, where they say, of course, we want law enforcement to have the tools they need. But at the same time, we've got to be conscious of the potential for abuse or misuse of these kinds of legal tools and the reality of the charter structure that we've got in Canada. And so in this instance, I think many who have looked at this says that this is just really offside. And that in fact, you know, even if you are really sensitive to law enforcement concerns, the use cases that they demonstrate really don't map very well onto what the government's doing. So for example, in metadata, they've talked about sometimes after a month or so, they realize that they need some of this information. Well, there's a big difference between requiring retention for a month and requiring retention for a year. And yet I haven't really seen any examples where there would be that need to go back for a year. If you identify a particular case, you can always get a court order requesting retention for a particular individual. But saying you are going to loop in all Canadians is where I think a lot of the problem lies.
9: Thanks for this.
0: Oh, it's my pleasure. Thanks for having me.
9: That's Dr. Michael Geist, a law professor who specializes in tech. Coming up, the Pope says AI should be treated like nuclear weapons.
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2: The 401 westbound through Pickering remains the longest delay right now. At White's Road, the collectors remains completely blocked, along with the westbound on-ramp and the westbound transfer from the express to collectors. Traffic is still crawling from Meadowvale all the way through to White's Road, and there is a second collision that continues to block all lanes on the 401 westbound at the transfer to 427 southbound. Delays stretch from Renfrewth all the way back to the 27. In town, a crash on Allen Road northbound past Lawrence Avenue West is blocking two center lanes. 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I'm Sonia Sash. 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
7: Pope Leo issued his first papal encyclical this week, and it was a remarkably modern affair for a pope. He writes at length about AI. Our tech expert, Carmi Levy, has the goods.
17: Good morning, John. So good to be with you.
9: Well, let's start with the Pope, and Pope Leo says AI should be contained, I guess we could say charitably. He really doesn't like it.
17: He used the word disarmed. He wrote this 40,000 word encyclical, which is basically like a pastoral letter designed as a teaching tool for the church. And he called the entire industry out. You know, he said this is a tool that is now being used for domination, exclusion, and death, and that it is concentrating too much power in the hands of too few, essentially calling out the tech bros, the billionaires and near trillionaires who run the show. And saying humanity should not serve technology. It should be the other way around. And we have to find a better, more diverse way to go about it. So he put the technology industry on notice. And he also put governments on notice, saying they're not doing enough to drive the change and ensure that we have better balance in terms of how these technologies are developed and how they're used worldwide. So pretty earth-shattering for a pope to issue this kind of warning. And it's landing like like a bomb in the tech industry, just in the wake of this. Really fascinating to watch.
9: Meanwhile, tell me about this story of how internet users are recreating the dead pilots' voices. I don't even begin to understand exactly what's going on here.
17: So the National Transportation Safety Board in the U.S., they are responsible for investigating air crashes. And last November, there was that crash of an MD-11, a UPS flight in Louisville, Kentucky, killed 15 people. And so as part of the investigation, they have a docket system online where they release information as the investigation proceeds. And one of the things they released last week was a spectrograph that includes kind of like a visual representation of the voices of the pilots from the cockpit voice recorder. They don't actually release the audio because it impacts the privacy of the pilots and their family, and who wants to have their kind of last moments broadcast for the world to hear. That's in embedded in U.S. law. So what people did was they took those materials and they ran them through AI tools, and they recreated the voices of the pilots, and then they released them online. And so, of course, imagine you're a member of the family. There's a law that's supposed to, you know, prevent this from happening, and now AI is being used to circumvent that law. Absolutely mortifying. The NTSB has taken the docket system down while it investigates, saying they didn't even realize this was possible, didn't realize people could use AI in this way, and they're trying to figure out what they do next. You know, do they even share this information in future? Do they get rid of the system completely? You know, how do they keep the public informed without violating the privacy of these now deceased pilots?
9: That is beyond ghoulish. Okay. Mm-hmm. CEOs and their expectations about what AI is going to do to their work staff, and most of them see layoffs.
17: Yeah, so this comes to us from Mercer Global Talent Trends, and the number here is stunning. 99% of CEOs in this survey say they are prepared for AI-driven layoffs in the short term. And what's frightening is, even though they believe that, you know, they can, there's the potential here to redesign work and create an AI-enabled workforce of the future, only one-third of respondents say they believe they can actually pull that off, that they can combine both human and machine capabilities. And so if CEOs don't believe that this is possible and that we're just basically going to bow to our AI gods, it's kind of a disturbing report. And the more data points that you read here, the worse it gets. Only 44% of employees say they're thriving at work now, and that's down from 66%. So we've lost 22% satisfaction in just 2 years, and they're saying AI is to blame. So put all those numbers together, it's an even bleaker picture of the workforce than we had before.
9: One last story, some new Canadian streaming rules that are drawing rancor. What are they?
17: Yeah, so basically the CRTC, our National Telecom Regulator, they unveiled some new rules that would require streaming companies, so Netflix, Disney, Paramount, Amazon Prime, to pay 15% of their revenues into a fund that would allow the production of Canadian content, Indigenous content, news, French language media, and all that. This is up from 5% just 2 years ago. So, of course, the most Picture Association, industry groups are screaming, basically saying, how do you poke the American bear at a time of fraught trade negotiations? The 5% rule is already being challenged in court. Now you're tripling it to 15%. The government says it's reviewing this, basically saying they probably have to have a conversation with the CRTC. They fail to read the room here.
9: Well, and of course, you know, CTV, Bell Media, we're compelled to invest in Canadian products. So why shouldn't foreign people who want to do traffic in Canada do the same?
17: Oh, absolutely. I mean, you know, the streaming industry has been getting off scot-free yeah. all along, and I don't think anyone disagrees that there should not be a balance between the digital industry and traditional broadcasters. However, given where we're at politically, geopolitically right now, you know, you may want to find a different way to compel them to put more money back into a market that allows them to make billions off of Canadian subscriptions.
9: Thanks a lot for this.
17: Thanks so much, John.
9: That's our tech expert, Carmi Levy. This week on Totally Useless Information with Nick and Roy. Before dating apps, how did women attract a mate? And why do we say tied the knot when a couple gets married?
18: Did you drop something? No.
19: Okay. In Victorian England, dropping a handkerchief was a calculated subtle signal of interest used by women to initiate a contact with a stranger or an acquaintance.
18: Oh, okay.
19: Now, this is an era, remember, this is Victorian England, an era with strict social rules regarding chaperones and unchaperoned interactions.
18: Oh, so they'd sneakily drop their hanky.
19: This accidental, quote, accidental act served as a meet cute, as they put it, that allowed a lady to invite a gentleman to approach her.
18: Right, and he picks it up. Could you imagine? She gets a little nervous. He picks it up, says, is this yours? And she says, that's not mine. Bras on the moon, bras on the moon. Playtex Bra Company.
19: Yes.
18: Made Neil Armstrong and Buzz Aldrin's space suits.
19: Oh.
18: The Bra Company made the suits for NASA to go to the moon because NASA wanted Playtex, and Playtex was their brand.
19: Right.
18: And they felt that that would be a strong, flexible material.
19: I guess the material was, you know, it was stretchy and flexible, I guess. And, you know, that was a great idea. We heard the expression tying the knot. And this fact comes to us from one of our anniversary messages that we recorded just a little while ago.
18: Yes.
19: And they wanted to know where tied the knot come from. So I am migrating the fact from our anniversary message for this couple.
18: What Nick is saying is he really didn't feel like doing another fact.
19: No.
18: So he just recycled one.
19: No, I thought I would bring it. So we went from the audience of those who heard that anniversary message for the couple to our totally useless information audience with 100 countries around the world. Tying the knot originates from Scotland. Couples literally bound their hands together with cords or ribbons, and in some cases, Roy's weekend. This tradition often signified a binding, year-long betrothed. That word.
18: Betrothed, right?
19: Right. Sorry, my tongue got stuck. So it was a year-long betrothism, or a formal marriage pact, especially in England and Scotland, as I said. So yeah, tying the knot, they literally tied their hands together.
20: That's Nick Marano and Roy LoCascio. You can check them out at nickandroy.com. That's our time. Thanks for spending some of yours with us. We appreciate it. Thanks to David Hunter, Nick Marano, and Joe Cristiano for their work on the show. My name is John Moore. I hope we'll talk again soon.
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22: From the National Newsroom of the Canadian Press, I'm Don Mitchell. The competition to supply Canada's Navy with its next fleet of submarines is nearing the finish line. Two qualified bidders, Germany's TKMS and South Korea's Hanwha Oceans, are seeking to secure a lucrative contract worth billions. The head of TKMS, Oliver Burkhard, says this has been an unusually fast contest, but he's ready for the decision.
23: We are now in the crunch time, as we would say. It's just third quarter of the game, and it's still a draw, so let's see who will win. I think it's time for a decision, right?
22: Prime Minister Mark Carney's point person for military equipment purchasing, Secretary of State Stephen Fuhr, said this past week the winner will be selected by the end of June. Over the next month, Canada, the U.S., and Mexico are expected to engage on the future of the current trade agreement between the countries. Recently, U.S. Trade Representative Jameson Greer suggested the Trump administration is unlikely to rubber stamp a renewal. With that, Canada continues to weave a web of international partnerships in hopes of making it more resilient and less dependent on the U.S. Speaking to the Economic Club of New York on Thursday, Prime Minister Mark Carney suggested those efforts are good for Canadians, but also good for the United States.
25: While Canada and the United States have had our differences over the centuries, we have always worked and eventually worked through them because we share values.
22: Mexican and American officials began meeting last week for negotiations on the Canada-U.S.-Mexico Agreement on Trade, better known as CUSMA, but the U.S. has not officially launched CUSMA negotiations with Canada. A lawyer who represented First Nations in a class action lawsuit against Ottawa says his clients still have not been consulted on promised clean drinking water legislation.
0: A lawyer representing about 260 First Nations says Ottawa could be heading back to court over the promise of clean drinking water legislation. Michael Rosenberg says Indigenous Services Minister Mandy Gomasti has failed to properly consult affected communities despite a 2021 class action settlement requiring collaboration on new laws. He says First Nations will return to court if legislation is not introduced before Parliament rises for the summer or if any bills fall short of agreed standards for water quality and long-term funding. For its part, the federal government says it still intends to table legislation this spring. Rob Westgate, The Canadian Press.
22: And finally, the World Health Organization reports that 5 patients have recovered from a rare type of Ebola virus in eastern Congo, WHO Director General Tedros Adhanom Ghebreyesus is at ground zero of the outbreak in the provincial capital of Ituri, overseeing the inauguration of a new treatment center in the city of Bunia. With 906 suspected cases and 223 suspected deaths, Ghebreyesus urged world nations to take care and get involved in a response.
1: The key is the community. And this should be everybody's business. Every citizen should care.
22: Despite improved health facilities, the virus is spreading faster than the response. Doctors Without Borders is calling for expanded testing and faster aid deployment.

0: The four-game series, 3-1 yesterday, the Orioles erased the 5-1 deficit with 5 runs in the 9th inning for a 6-5 win. And American linebacker Aaron Casey was among the Toronto Argonauts' final cuts. Casey finished second on the team in sacks with 6 last season as a CFL rookie. The 2026 regular season kicks off Thursday with the Montreal Alouettes visiting the Hamilton Tigers.
1: White's Road remains completely shut down on the westbound 401 collector this hour. The closure also includes the westbound on-ramp and the westbound transfer from the express to collectors. Traffic is backed up from Meadowvale all the way through to White's Road. Second problem remains on the 401 westbound. Transfer to the 427 southbound where all lanes are blocked. Delays extend from the 400 through to 27. And just a reminder that Bike for Brain Health has the 404 DVP southbound closed at the 401 along with the related DVP closures. These restrictions are all scheduled to remain in place until 4 p.m. today. Time Saver Traffic, I'm Sonia Sash. 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
3: Right now I want to talk about, and let me say up front a warning, this is a very disturbing story from my perspective. It's a report from the Toronto Sun on Dr. James McLean. He is a doctor in London. The issue is how he has presided over 2 situations of medical assistance in dying. In the first case, in one of the cases, he assessed a 45-year-old patient who did not have a terminal illness, had other issues. He assessed this individual outside a Tim Hortons in St. Thomas. He then drove the man to London where he administered the made drugs over the objection of the man's family. In the second instance, he provided made to a cancer patient without one of the usual 3 medications that are usually given because he couldn't find it in his briefcase. He pronounced the individual dead at his home, surrounded by family. They had to call him. The patient started breathing because he hadn't given this one additional drug. He had to go back, found the drug, and finished the administration, pronouncing him dead a second time. The College of Physicians and Surgeons, which is the oversight body in Ontario, oversaw an investigation, and the determination was that this did not meet, thank goodness, the standard of practice of the profession. In 5 out of the 20 charts they reviewed, there were issues of professional practice. In the case of the 45-year-old man that he assessed in Tim Hortons, quote, his activities could be perceived as influencing the patient. Keeping in mind, this is about medical assistance in dying. Here's the bigger issue for me, if there is one. He's been given a formal caution, 6 months of supervision, but he can continue to provide MAID in this province. Joining me to talk about this and just generally how we govern and oversee doctors in our province is Carrie Bowman. He is a bioethicist at the University of Toronto. Welcome back to the show, Carrie.
4: Happy to be here.
3: So for me, this is disturbing on so many levels that we would allow a doctor to continue with professional issues having been determined against him or her, in this case him, and in particular because his practice involves helping people die. Why would we allow an individual to continue to practice MAID with these findings? I don't understand this.
4: No, to be honest with you, I don't either. I really don't either. I mean, you know, sometimes, and maybe not this time, when these horror stories arise, you know, there's more factors that we're not aware of. But, you know, the factors that have been made pretty clear, and, you know, everything you said in your intro is exactly what my understanding of the situation is as well. So why would he be able to continue? I honestly can't say. But, you know, a few points I'd want to say here is first of all, these things are not common. And I'm not trying to justify what has happened. I'm just not. But in most cases, and I've been directly involved in these cases myself, it is absolutely bulletproof. It's incredibly well organized. Now, I'll be honest with you, most of the cases I've been involved with have taken place within the hospitals. And, you know, I would, there's a lot of merit to having these things take place within the

0: hospitals. I know a lot of people don't want to do that, but that's the case. You know, where I think things might be going wrong at least is nobody, despite their qualifications, should be doing these things in isolation. You need a small working team, not a big team, but a small team. Because, you know, isolated people should not be doing these things. And, you know, the Tim Hortons, the this, the that, I just can't imagine how any of that occurred. But look, there's one point in the story that I'm going to push back on a little, against the family's wishes. If you look to the Canada Health Act and you look to the kind of complex cases we have, there's lots of times where we all as Canadians make decisions that our families don't love, including big ones like this. And, you know, there could be a lot of factors going on there that we're not aware of. You know, I've seen families where there's, you know, there's very, very complex histories. There's religious differences. I'm not suggesting any of that's going on here. I have no idea. These are not my cases. But, you know, legally and even ethically, you know, if your family doesn't think you're making a great decision, that's not how Canadian law works, right? You really do have the right, if you're a capable person, of making your own healthcare decisions, and this is included in that. So, and I've seen these situations before where the family says, we can't do this, our family doesn't believe in this. Well, the patient does. So there's that. But, you know, what I'd love to see is, you know, the isolation is what really stands out for me in this case. And that's where things can really go wrong.
1: I'm chatting with Carrie Bowman. He's a bioethicist at the University of Toronto about two situations involving a single Ontario doctor, where he has been determined to have not had the best professional standards. And I say that with a little bit of a tongue in cheek, because it really is, in my view, outrageous. I appreciate your pushback on the legalities and family support, but I think the issue in that particular case was more that there was a concern that he, what was the term I used, his actions could be perceived as influencing the patient. And so I think why the fact that the family didn't agree is just an additional fact if there's some sense that he was pushing MAID onto this individual.
0: Yeah. And look, if that's the case, and, or that's at least, I think, the allegation, what that does is, and you know what I'm going to say, that really knocks, you know, against autonomy. So all healthcare workers have to be objective and neutral on these positions. You can never try and sway a patient on any decision. You give them the facts, and he or she will make a decision based on the facts, their personal values, their personal choices. But if the family's pushback was related to an element of coercion, that's quite different. But then I would frame it as coercion, not just the family didn't approve. But you know, and that may well been, I'm just so hesitant in all the many cases I've seen over the years to, you know, comment too heavily on cases I wasn't involved with, and I've never read the chart, I don't know the patient, but everything I've heard about this case and everything you said in your intro was exactly accurate as the facts are. So it's a horror show. There's no question about it.
1: So let's go a little more broadly then. I mean, do we have adequate training for our doctors when it comes to MAID? Like, is this a case where he didn't know, or he just ignored, I guess, is really where I'm heading. And again, not on the specific, but if we have adequate training for doctors who are able to do this, then that's a different issue than if we don't.
0: We do have adequate training. Whether he, you know, somehow didn't absorb that training or, you know, was never tested on it, I don't know. But I've seen very, very rigorous levels of training. And, you know, if a person's medical kit is incomplete, that's it. You don't walk out the door. Like, if your medical kit, you know, assuming you're working in the community, is incomplete, you don't budge until that kit is in order, period. That's what you do. You don't start your work day. You don't do anything. So, you know, there's a huge problem there. And I don't know how that occurred, but there is really, really extensive training. And I'm not trying to cheerlead on this, because I myself, you know, have been fairly conflicted at points in my own professional life on medical assistance in dying. But I honestly have never seen anything like this. I've seen quite the opposite, actually. I've seen incredible rigor and organization.
1: Carrie, I would like to broaden the topic just for a moment here and want to take some calls on it as well. I often don't feel that our College of Physicians and Surgeons is providing enough penalties. I come from the approach that says you're a doctor, and that is a very, it's like a police officer. It's a very unique role in our community. And if you break the rules, if you put patients in jeopardy, and I don't just mean you made a mistake, because that happens to everybody, but if you, as this appears to be the case, but let's take the case out of it, if you do harm, if you sexually abuse a patient, as we've seen, if you do anything, child pornography, like, I mean, I can grab a million cases in the last decade or so where people have acted absolutely inappropriately, wrong, like just awful, awful stuff. And yet they're allowed to continue to practice with certain restrictions, as is the case with this guy. I don't understand that.
0: No, I don't either. And I would argue that the first duty of the college is, you know, I'm going to say they need to lean much more heavily towards the protection of the public than to their own members, because that's why, you know, the public come first. Patients come before doctors. Like that's how it works. And that's where the highest ethical obligation is, to the public. And, you know, there's much more vulnerability within the public and less medical knowledge and all of those things. That's where the protection lies. So, you know, I have seen these kinds of situations in some cases. I do think it's changing, but not much, and very, very slowly. So I'm actually agreeing with you on that one without question.
1: All right. Well, we'll end on that positive note then. Kerry Bowman, bioethicist at the University of Toronto. Thanks so much for your time and expertise.
0: You're very welcome. Take care.
1: I want to take your calls on this. Kevin, what do you think about this?
2: I think the problem is in part the definition of protecting the public. I'm a regulated healthcare professional. My college makes it clear that, you know, they're there to make sure that we do the right thing. But I think that definition is hard. And it's not just healthcare. If you look at it, and I'm not picking on teachers, but one of my kids had a teacher that when we looked at their background, they had been suspended for a couple of months by the college, so nothing to do with school boards, for discussing their own sex life with students, drawing things on the board and other things, and that resulted in a 2-month suspension, and then they were back in the classroom. A lot of the colleges operate, I think, not necessarily behind closed doors, but there aren't fixed, you know, consequences for specific action.
1: Yeah, it's a great comparator, Kevin. Thanks so much for the call.
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4: Trouble on the westbound 401, the collector's at White's Road. A collision has all lanes closed. You'll be forced into the express. Further west at the 427, the 401 is closed because of a serious collision. It's backed up from the 404. The DVP closed from Lakeshore to the 401. The Gardner closed out Kingsway to the DVP for the ongoing Bike for Brain Health. 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
1: I want to talk about the province of Alberta. It's not something I've delved into too much in the last few weeks. And, you know, depending on who you ask, Premier Daniel Smith is either a pure genius in dealing with the issues of separation for Alberta, or she is down a path that is an unmitigated disaster. Last Thursday, the Premier came out with what will be the referendum question on the ballot. Should Alberta remain a province of Canada, or should the government of Alberta commence the legal process required under the Canadian Constitution to hold a binding provincial referendum on whether or not Alberta should separate from Canada. Not the cleanest of questions. There is some polling out that shows whether you're dealing with that particular question or whether you're dealing generally with the issue of separation. The majority of Albertans want to stay part of this country. But Mark Carney has cautioned in the last day or so that he doesn't want this to be a situation like Brexit, where people ended up voting for something that they really didn't want. I don't know how to sort this all out, but I do know someone who knows that province very well and will give us some great guidance on what is happening in his home province. Jason Kenney is former Premier of Alberta, and he joins me now. Welcome back to the program.
22: Good to be here, Deb.
1: So, former Premier, I don't know where to start. Do you want to start with the question and your thoughts on that? I know you have joined the Vote to Stay movement, not a surprise for any of us who have followed your career, but what about this question? Is it going to be a problem?
22: Well, yes, it is a problem, because even though the vast majority of Albertans in every poll and every election support United Canada, there is a significant minority who are very frustrated. Now, at the far end of that, in the single digits, are the hardcore separatists, and their views have been around for 50 years. But by putting this referendum on the ballot, Deb, there are a lot of what I call frustrated federalists who are looking at it as a chance to send a message to Ottawa, to show their frustration and anger. And they say to take a page out of Quebec's playbook, their observation, this is the frustrated federalists who are going to vote yes to separation, is that Quebec has held a knife to the throat of Canada for 50 years through the threat of separation and managed to get out of it lots of special powers, asymmetric federalism, $13 billion in equalization, and little or no interference from Ottawa. So they're saying, why don't we try that? Frankly, for pro-Canada people like me, that's the hardest argument to rebut. So we are looking at a possible in some polls, 30% or more who could vote yes. And I think that regrettably will legitimize separatism, moving it from a marginal fringe idea to a mainstream one. It'll split the United Conservative Party government in half, which could elect the NDP. It will elect more liberal MPs in urban Alberta, which will weaken our strongest voice in Ottawa, the Conservative Party of Canada. It will create great investor uncertainty and divide a lot of people, a lot of families and communities. So I don't see any good coming from it.
1: So I thought, perhaps erroneously, that the movement on the pipeline discussions with Ottawa between the Premier of Alberta and the Prime Minister would help a little bit. Is that way off base?
22: No, I don't think so. In fact, there's a range of opinions, and amongst sort of mainstream, including a lot of center-right, traditional conservative voting Albertans, they're somewhat impressed by how Mark Carney has undone many of the most damaging environmental policies of Trudeau, and has met to Premier Smith and her government halfway in this MOU on a whole bunch of issues, including lifting the cap on oil sands emissions, a stupid federal electricity policy that was going to create brownouts and blackouts in Alberta, and a bunch of other things. So there is, and in fact, that's why Mr. Carney's party is in some polls polling at like 40%. Compare that to Justin Trudeau's last election in Alberta, where he got 10% of the vote. So there is a rise in support for the federal Liberals, I think, based on the, on all of this. Part of that, Deb, is a rally around the flag phenomenon that Mark Carney benefited from against Donald Trump, and now his party is benefiting from against the separatists. So there's a kind of polarization happening, I would say, where you've got roughly two-thirds of Albertans who are federalists, think the provincial and federal governments are working together to keep expanding our huge energy industry. And then you've got a third who say, we don't believe Ottawa. We don't trust them. They've screwed us over too many times. We're going to send a message.
1: I'm chatting with former Premier of Alberta, Jason Kenney, about things that are happening in his home province. I am curious for your thoughts on the Premier, on the Prime Minister's comment around the Brexit example, because, you know, talking to people that I know who literally thought they were voting for something other than what they got is a very real life example of what happened with the Brexit vote, I think, for many people. I mean, do you worry, and maybe you captured this a little bit in saying we're voting for a better deal, but do you think that this could backfire between now and October and we end up with a situation that Albertans don't necessarily want and those of us in Canada certainly don't want?
22: Yeah, it's not impossible to see a scenario where we stumble our way into 50% plus one in this first of two referendums being proposed by Premier Smith. And let me just add a note, Deb. When I created the United Conservative Party as a merger of two pre-existing set of right parties, I wrote into its constitution a commitment to a strong Alberta within a united Canada. And that was ratified by 95% of the members. But since then, really coming out of COVID, a lot of the people that got radicalized about restrictions and vaccines picked up separatism as their new kind of right-wing hobby horse cause. Mm-hmm. And they've really stampeded it, to coin a phrase, into the United Conservative Party. They have a majority of the members of the board, and they're kind of driving the agenda for the governing party. In fact, the president of that party said recently that the party was going to be neutral on this referendum. So a lot of peculiar things are happening. And I think if you get really high turn, because the premier has de-risked this first vote, it's basically just a sounding of opinion on whether they then get serious about legal steps on separation through a second vote. Because she's done that, it's easier for frustrated federalists to cast what they think is a risk-free vote. So I think the chances of getting over 50% now are greater than they were a week ago, and that concerns me greatly, both as an Albertan and as a Canadian. I think this would just be shooting ourselves in the foot.
1: So, as I said, I know you have joined the Vote to Stay movement, which is very consistent with your long-standing support nationally of our federal government, regardless of political stripe. What can we do? Because there is a sense that the rest of Canada is a problem if it were to deign to intervene in a positive way to support Alberta being part of our country. I mean, are we better just shut up and let it happen? Or, I mean, what's your thought on that? You're an Albertan, so you're in a unique position. You can speak out and be part of that movement. The rest of us, not so much, maybe.
22: I would say first, do no harm. Every now and then, like almost on a weekly basis, I see a column or an op-ed in the Toronto Star, the Globe and Mail, or the CBC, which is basically saying, you Albertans are sucky, precious babies who are rich and spoiled, and you don't deserve Canada. So that kind of stuff is really unhelpful. They would never say that, by the way. Those so-called progressive, tolerant voices would never say that about Quebec, right, during a referendum.
1: Right.
22: So first of all, and secondly, how about a little bit of empathy? How about, you know, I think just what ordinary folks in Ontario and elsewhere can do is, you all have friends and family in Alberta. You know, just say, you know, we appreciate you. We appreciate the huge, that Ontario is now receiving equalization. A lot of that wealth is generated by the hard work of Albertans and the development of our resources. A little bit of recognition about how Alberta's helped to build Canadian prosperity could go a long way. But what a lot of these people just want, Deb, is respect.
1: Well said. Jason Kenney, former Premier of Alberta. You may know him as well as a longtime federal minister in the Harper government. Thanks as always for your time. Really appreciate your insight.
22: Thanks, Deb. Take care.
1: It is a tricky thing and something that the Prime Minister will have to navigate. Lots of process rules around it. As I said, I've stayed away from the story largely because it has been a process story. But now that we have a question for the fall, as you heard the former Premier say, the first of two referendum questions, if the first actually were to pass, I think it's becoming particularly real between now and when that vote happens in October.
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4: Two serious collisions on the westbound 401, the first westbound in the collectors at White's Road. As a result, all collector lanes are closed. You'll be forced to stay in the express. Further west at the 427, the 401 completely closed. You'll be forced onto the southbound 427 for now. Heavy delays from the DVP. Speaking of, the DVP is closed. That's Lakeshore to the 401. The Gardner also closed South Kingsway to the DVP for the ongoing Bike for Brain Health until 4 p.m. Time Saver Traffic, I'm Adil Lakhani. 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
1: Pets are expensive. Period. Maybe a fish is okay. But when it comes to dogs or cats, and I've owned both, they're expensive. And it's not a decision for a whole bunch of reasons, not the least of which is the financial reason, to take lightly. And yet during COVID, a lot of people decided to get a pet, in particular a dog. And we now have a situation where the president and CEO of the Ontario SPCA and Humane Society says that as a result, we are still seeing surrender of pets. We saw a surge initially as people had to go back to work, topic we just talked about. But now those dogs in particular are around 5-6 years old. And if you've owned a dog, particularly a larger dog, you know that if there are any underlying health issues or just simply getting to that age, you start to see some additional costs. And whether it's tests because their tummies are upset, or whether there is something with their bones or their joints, it is getting expensive. And as a result, we are seeing some of these pandemic puppies being surrendered. On average, they say the cost of owning a dog was last year, 2025, 17% higher than 2024. And yes, you can use the term petflation. But here's my problem with this. For the number of times when we talk about pet issues and I say they're not the same as your kids, and I believe that, it doesn't mean that you get to surrender them if they all of a sudden get too expensive. And I think there should be, and I know it's not workable because if you charge people to surrender their dogs to a humane society or an SPCA, they're just going to abandon them, and that's worse. And so I get it. But honest to goodness, I don't know whether it's shaming people. I don't know what it is. But if you took on the responsibility of a pet for whatever reason, I don't think you just get to surrender it. It's so irresponsible. And I get it. It's expensive. I just took Melbourne to the vet on Friday and it was $600. That's a lot of money. Now, we bought pet insurance for her in her first year because the first year is expensive and we're coming up on a more expensive time. But what do we do about this? Because I don't get that you just get to say, I'm done with the dog. Here you go. 416-872-1010. Let's start the conversation with Doug. Hey, Doug.
0: Well, I don't know. I think you could possibly be prosecuted for dog or cat abandonment as much as a child abandonment would be. Seriously, though, when you take on that responsibility from day one, it's the good, the bad, and the ugly that comes along with it. And, you know, the easy way out. I mean, bothers me is people I talk to who really aren't pet owners, and they say, oh, it's just a dog. Well, it's more than a dog. To me, it's my child.
1: Yeah, thanks for the call, Doug. And as I said, I think when it comes to some decisions, we've talked about it in terms of, bereavement time when you lose a pet and people saying it's the same as losing a kid. And it's not. I just don't believe that. But when it comes to taking on a responsibility, it is a living, breathing thing. And if you say, I want this pet to be mine, then you have to take long-term responsibility for it. And again, I don't know what the answer is, because I know that if you say to people, you have to pay the Humane Society or a shelter or a rescue money for the upkeep, then people who are giving up their dogs anyhow, I know, will just abandon them. And again, that's worse. But I don't understand how people think, you know what? I'm kind of done with this. It's now cost me too much money, and I don't want to deal with it. 416-872-1010. Ryan, what do you think about this? Hey, Ryan.
4: Hey, how are you doing today?
1: Good. What do you think?
4: Well, first thing, I got to say I agree with everything you say. You almost need to qualify pet owners before they become pet owners.
1: Yeah, I mean, maybe that's the answer.
4: I know. So last year, I had a 7-year-old Bernese Mountain Dog. Still have. Over May long weekend, I guess he must have eaten a bad mushroom up at the cottage or something like that, because he had a seizure.
1: Oh, God.
4: And through a whole bunch of tests up north in Huntsville and in the city, over May long weekend vet hours, it cost us $15,000 to find out that he had a brain tumor.
1: Oh, my God.
4: So here's the thing. A lot of the vets everywhere, they're all part of the College of Veterinarians, the corporation, I call it. I have a rural vet that's not part of the club. And my rural vet wanted to get our dog into OVC to get the tumor treated, and they wouldn't even return his call. They wouldn't even, they wouldn't even listen to him. They wouldn't accept his request.
1: So you think we could do more with the vets? Is that your thought, Ryan?
4: Yeah, they just didn't want to deal with him. I don't know why. It's just bizarre. They said, well, maybe we can get him in 6 months. I'm like, well, my dog, yeah, he's 7 years old. He's a Bernese Mountain Dog. They live between 10 and 11. But our dog is part of our family. He's not just something you can discard or just.
1: Right.
4: So we went full Monty on this one, and we called up the States. We went down to the States, said, take my money. They brought us in 2 days later.
1: Wow. And how's the dog doing?
4: Happy story. Another $15,000 later, so $30,000 dog. Dog's healthy, still living, still as stupid as ever.
1: Thanks for the call, Ryan. Appreciate it. Yeah, and listen, we love our dog. When I make the case that the dogs aren't the same as kids, it's when we're talking about other issues. But yes, as Ryan said, they're part of the family. And most of us have spent a stupid amount of money at some point in pet ownership. I did with a cat who had cancer. But we've got to do something about the fact that people are saying it's just too expensive and get rid of it. Kevin, what's your thought on this?
7: I can't imagine abandoning a dog. I mean, we've talked before. I'm a retired teacher. I love kids, but based on how my marriage went, I'm glad I never had any. And I've got a lab who got me through that year from hell. If she's still around in November, she'll be 16.
1: Wow.
7: She's 8 years cancer-free. And I have spent very little on her. I have a very affordable vet, and she's had really good health. And when she goes, I'll still be heartbroken, but I can't imagine not taking time off if I was working. And, you know, I've had four dogs in total, and it's been I guess I've been lucky. They haven't had major health concerns, and I don't know. For me, that like dogs and music are the two things that bring me the most joy in my life, and I'm more than happy to spend money on those things.
1: Thanks for the call, Kevin. Really appreciate it. I want to go to Jason. Jason, you have an interesting idea. Tell me about it. What do you think we should do here?
12: Well, I think, hey, Deb, by the way, I think you have to, or maybe you have to regulate the whole breeding industry or the way you pick up dogs or cats and have some sort of financial means test. Like, obviously not like a mortgage, but the same sort of thing. Because I don't think people understand. We just spent $1,700 on a cat. And people look at me like I'm crazy and say, you know how many cats you can buy for $1,700? but which is true, but it's a pet. And we spent, I mean, we're on our third golden retriever. I think we spent on our last one, by the time all was said and done, probably $20,000 to $25,000 with the pet insurance, right? So, you know, we're underwater a little bit. But I don't think people understand really what goes into taking care of them, especially if it's a purebred. If it's a mutt, it's a bit different. But if it's a purebred, something's going to hit you for sure.
1: Jason. I love the creativity. I mean, the Ontario Vet Medical Association says that an average one-year-old puppy will cost about $4,600. That's a lot of money, and that's just in year one. Paul, last word to you on this. Go ahead, Paul.
14: Oh, hi. Yeah, I just wanted to throw in my two cents worth there that it's a little bit more than money involved. I got a 12-year-old golden retriever in the back seat of my car, and it's the healthiest thing I ever did was get that dog. But since then, you know, your life changes, you retire, you want to sleep in. And I actually Googled why I feel the way I do, and there's a thing called dog owner's burnout where things happen to you that you have no control. It's 100% mental, and it just takes over.
1: Thanks for the call, Paul. Really appreciate it. Listen, I snapped at Melbourne this morning because all she wanted was a pet, and all I was trying to do was in one hand have coffee and in the other hand order groceries, and she just kept whining until I petted her. So I finally put the coffee down, I put the phone down from ordering groceries, and but I snapped at her, I have to admit.
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16: On the westbound 401, the collectors remain closed at White's Road because of a serious collision. It is slow from Brock Road further west. The 401 closed westbound at the 427 because of another collision. It is backed up from the Allen. The DVP is closed. The Gardner closed from South Kingsway to the DVP for the Bike for Brain Health until 4 p.m. Jumpstart is building soccer pitches across Canada so more kids have places to play. 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I'm Adil Lakhani. 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
11: You know, we often have these moments where it feels as though a lot of the same things are happening. And that sort of felt that way for me earlier this week, just yesterday and today. We had, in the course of just 12 hours in our city, two motorcyclists who were killed on the roads. 2 o'clock yesterday afternoon out on Markham Road and 12:30 this morning. So 10 hours later, a motorcycle driver was killed on Bayview Avenue. 2024 apparently was the absolute highest number of fatalities. The OPP reported 57 on our roads and already have investigated 6 motorcycle fatalities this year. In most of the cases, all but one, excessive speed and loss of control were the common causes among all of those. The motorcycle driver that I know best is our own Jerry Agar. He is an avid motorcyclist. He is, like a lot of people who ride motorcycles, a fanatic about safety, and yet we don't see that on all of our streets. But Jerry joins me now to talk about this. How are you, Jer?
12: I'm doing well, and I'm about to go get on the bike, actually.
11: There you go. So for you, what's the most important thing about motorcycle safety?
12: pay attention and be aware that you are in a dangerous situation. I mean, a lot of people say, oh, I would never get on a motorcycle. Everybody dies. Well, that's not true. I know there are people who call motorcycles donor cycles, you know, because if you're younger and you got a lot of good organs, that kind of thing. It's a very grim kind of way to put it. But you just mentioned in your intro there about excessive speed, loss of control, that kind of thing. When I first started riding, friends would very helpfully send me articles, you know, about a motorcycle death, and I would write back, drinking, I don't do that.
11: Right.
12: No helmet, I don't do that. Speeding, I don't do that. Okay? And sometimes people will say, well, what has to happen? No, this is entirely up to us. Those of us on the motorcycle have to solve this. I can't prevent somebody from making a left-hand turn in front of me. I can't prevent people from pulling out when they shouldn't. That kind of thing. What I can do is just pretty much assume they're going to and pay attention and just try and mitigate it against as much as possible, because it is true that an accident in which if we were in cars, we'd both get out and yell at each other, I could be dead if I'm on the motorcycle. And I know that, and so I have to have that in mind literally all the time. It's our responsibility.
11: So because of that, you must feel very different when you get behind the wheel of your motorcycle than when you get behind the wheel of your car. And what do you worry about most often?
12: Well, I worry about everybody else.
11: But is there something specific as a driver? Like, is it the slamming on the brakes? Is it the turning in front of you? Is it that they don't see you? Like, is there anything specific?
12: Well, yes, I will assume they don't see me. Let's say I'm on a country road where mostly you're safer, but I'm on a country road and I see somebody pulling out from a farm or from a side road and they pull up to the intersection. I will start to slow down. I have the right of way. That's irrelevant. I will start to slow down and I will watch their tires, because the tire will start to turn before the body of the car actually moves forward. Gives you a split second extra, because I will kind of, that guy might not pay attention to me, or that guy might decide I can pull out. You might just want to pull across and think, oh, I can make it, you know. So I just have to, is that guy actually stopped? And I'll slow down so that maybe if all of a sudden he starts to move, I've got a chance to stop before we can collide. Give more distance to a car in front of me than I might when I'm in my car. If I am on a multi-lane road, if I'm on the Gardner or a 400 or something like that, if I even think there's a possibility that guy's going to change lanes, I give him the opportunity to change lanes. I'm not going to fight about it.
11: We do, though, see, I'm sure you do, whether you're on your motorcycle or in your car, we do see excessive speed. We do see the in and out and in, and it drives me nuts.
12: Yeah.
11: Like, is there a particular personality that is prone to ride motorcycles, and that's why we see so much of that? Is that what you think it is?
12: Well, I don't know what the personality is of the motorcyclist that zooms around between the lines of cars and that kind of thing. They're primarily on a different type of bike than I ride. I ride what's called the big road bike type of bike. And, you know, our thing is to go out, take trips, get into the zen of just traveling along. Nobody can bother you.
11: Right.
12: Motorcycle. You can hook up to answer the phone in your helmet, but I'm not doing that. I am just totally, even if I'm traveling with a group of guys, I mean, I'm by myself in essence on that bike, and I love that aspect of it. I think there are other people who, they get out there and it's a thrill ride.
11: Well, that's what I think.
12: Yeah, I'm not doing the thrill ride. Oftentimes when we'll have, and maybe I'm stereotyping a little here or generalizing, but even this morning when I was watching CP24 screens as I was putting my show together, and they're talking about those accidents, it was the same type of bike as you see of those guys who were zipping around like you're talking about. That's not exclusively true. Some guys on the big road bikes are also irresponsible, but you know, the only thing is we ride the same bikes the Hell's Angels ride, but we're not them.
11: Chatting with our own Jerry Egg, our host, from 10 until noon every day about two motorcycle deaths here in the city within 12 hours of each other. Jerry, if you listen to his show, you'll know he does love to ride his motorcycle. He's heading out after we finish chatting. Do you think, Jerry, that there's enough motorcycle training? And then the other side of that is, do you think there's enough training in our driver's ed and in when we get our license to recognize the difference between a car and a motorcycle and how you have to treat them.
12: Well, I would say that I absolutely tell anybody who doesn't ride but expresses interest this. I'll say, do you ever drive by the mall parking lot and you see those people out there with cones and they're
11: going around,
12: you know,
11: yep.
12: They're training? Yeah, they're training. That was a fabulous experience. Before I spent a minute on a motorcycle, first time I sat on a motorcycle with my hands on the front handlebars was at one of those courses.
11: Right.
12: And learned a lot, learned a tremendous amount, had to pass that course in order to get my motorcycle license. I was in Kansas City at the time, and I highly, highly recommend it. I think there's a way around it in terms of getting your license, but I think you should take training. And I've also taken subsequent training. I took a course up in Barrie from motorcycle cops.
11: The Golden Helmet guys?
12: And the what?
11: Golden Helmet guys?
12: No, I don't think so. But but you know what? It was a good reminder of the kinds of things I still don't know.
11: Right.
12: And the kinds of things I can go on a Sunday afternoon into the parking lot of some big corporation. It's empty and I can practice some of those maneuvers and stuff like that. I think that you should take motorcycle riding as you're never as skilled as you could be. So why not put a little more effort into it? And maybe that would be good for drivers generally.
11: Well,
12: but
11: that's what I was going to say, right? Yeah. The rest of us, because, you know, you were talking about approaching a side road and seeing a car and stuff. I mean, I think it is absolutely legitimate that sometimes people don't see motorcycles. Maybe they're not being careful enough, but you're looking into the sun, you're seeing, you know, a very yep. small thing. I think yep. it is possible.
12: It is legitimate. It's just I'm not trying to abdicate the responsibility of car drivers in this situation. It's just I don't count on them. I mean, I just assume right. they are going, I just assume they are dangerous to me. So therefore, I act accordingly, you know, like, cause I've had people say to me, well, what do you think should happen? Drivers should do, you know what? Drivers should do a lot of things. People should do a lot of things. But if there's a height of personal responsibility, it's when you are riding on a motorcycle.
11: When did you first get involved in motorcycle riding?
12: It was, later in life,
11: okay.
12: because it was before I came here. I was in Kansas City, and actually, I've always thought it was kind of cool, but I never got involved. And a sales lady looking for opportunity, she came and said, hey, there's a local dealership here and motorcycle dealership, and they would pay for you to take that weekend course and you'd get a motorcycle license, and then you'd be legitimately, you'd have a license, and then you could do ads for them. Do you want to do that? And she was just trying to get a sale together.
11: Sure.
12: And it happened to be a weekend where my whole family was busy doing something else. So I thought, yeah, okay. So I went and did it. And then I went over to the dealership and met the sales manager. And he said, hey, I get a group of people together on Saturday mornings before we open up here. And we ride and then we go to breakfast. And you should come. And I said, I don't have a motorcycle. He said, this is a motorcycle dealership. We'll get you on a bike. And I got to tell you, the night before was the last time I felt as excited as I used to feel when I was 6 years old on Christmas Eve. It was, I could not sleep.
11: That's amazing. Well, I will not keep you from getting out on the
12: okay.
11: road. Jerry Agar, he'll be back tomorrow morning at 10. Thanks for the chat.
12: Thank you.
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24: From the National Newsroom of the Canadian Press, I'm Don Mitchell. Advocates are calling on Ottawa to limit nicotine use among youth and demanding stricter measures against related products. The health organizations are seeking to bring down use among Canadians to less than 5% of the population by 2045. Executive Director of Action on Smoking and Health, Les Hagen, says nicotine has grown exponentially among Canadians age 25 and under, which he says is a huge concern. He's demanding stricter measures against vaping products, such as flavor restrictions, more health warnings on packaging, and a ban on online sales to meet the 2045 targets. Ottawa is expected to release its national AI strategy this week. The long-awaited guidance is expected to set the tone for Canada's AI adoption and signal how staunch the country wants to be about working with global technology companies. The new national strategy will also consider the technology's impacts on the labor market. Last fall, the government appointed a task force for advice, but critics say that group leaned too much on the perspective of industry and the tech sector. The U.S. military says it has carried out another strike on a boat accused of smuggling drugs in the eastern Pacific Ocean.
2: The U.S. military says it carried out a strike Saturday on a boat allegedly smuggling drugs in the eastern Pacific Ocean. Three men were killed. It was the fourth such attack in a week and puts the death toll from months of U.S. military attacks in the Pacific Ocean and Caribbean Sea on suspected drug vessels at 205. The strikes began in early September, with the Trump administration declaring that the U.S. is at armed conflict with Latin American drug cartels that the administration says are behind the flow of drugs into U.S. communities. Donna Warder, Washington.
24: British Columbia's Conservative Party has a new leader today. Last night, former federal MP Carrie Lynn Findlay won the race to replace former party leader John Rustad on the fourth ballot, beating commentator Caroline Elliott. Standing in front of a large British Columbia flag with her family after the final count, Findlay promised to restore what she called common sense in British Columbia.
3: So what am I fighting for? I'm fighting for nothing less than the future of British Columbia, our way of life. Mine is a grand vision of fundamental change. Our homes, our individual rights, our properties are at stake. We need hope and prosperity.
24: In a congratulatory message on social media, Premier David Eby said he will work with anyone who puts people first. However, a release from the BC NDP suggested Findlay as the most extreme and divisive leader of a major political party in BC's history. And a spokesperson for the RCMP says the search for two individuals who've been paddleboarding in a BC park has resumed. Mounties say two individuals failed to resurface after paddleboarding on Browning Lake in Murren Provincial Park yesterday. This is the Canadian Press.
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5: Westbound on the 401 at White's Road, the collectors are closed after a serious collision. It is backed up from Brock Road. You'll be forced into the express. Westbound at the 427, the 401 is closed because of a serious collision. You'll be forced onto the

0: has to be the exit of Stephen Guilbeault, who was a very polarizing figure insofar as lots of progressively, you know, leaning people in this country embraced him, loved him for his staunch environmentalism. And a lot of people in Western Canada in particular did not, actually had the opposite reaction. So he has now exited politics because, he says, of the deal the prime minister inked with Alberta's premier to build a new pipeline. He said, told me that was his breaking point. James Maloney, who is the leader of the Liberal caucus, so the head of the Liberal caucus, will be here to react to that. What does this mean for the prime minister's grip on power? And then Elizabeth May, the leader of the Green Party, good friend of Stephen Guilbeault, talked to him half an hour, the day that he decided to quit. She'll join the program as well to reflect on sort of his time in parliament, but also what this means more largely for the government. Then we'll talk to the Angus Reid Institute's Dave Krasinski, who does a lot of polling on various issues and how much Canadians care about them, and has some really startling numbers about how much the issue of climate change has changed for Canadians insofar as 6 years ago, 7 years ago, it was top of mind in the top three. And now it doesn't come anywhere close, and how that might impact the way in which Stephen Guilbeault's exit is kind of perceived at the political level. Then we've got more from Avery Haines, our investigative correspondent at CTV News, who's done this unbelievable expose for W5 on what happens in airports, luggage full of drugs, people working at this airport at Pearson, changing the tags so that someone, you know, an innocent Canadian kind of gets arrested on the other end. She'll talk more about that. And then finally, a tech check with Carmi Levy. Starbucks is abandoning its AI inventory system. We'll tell you why.
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0: Stephen Guilbeault, the prominent Quebec MP and former Liberal cabinet minister of environment and climate change, has decided to quit as an MP. He'll do so as of the summer. He just finished meeting with other Liberal MPs. He wanted to deliver them the message first before making public comments. The prime minister reacted to Stephen Guilbeault's decision as well. Have a listen.
2: Of course, it's for him to make decisions about his career and the next stage of career. All aspects of all our careers, even journalists, even prime ministers, get to a point where things change and they make people make decisions. And I very much respect that. And as I say, I've enjoyed it and I wish him all the best. And I'm sure in some way, shape or form, we'll have an opportunity to continue to work together on issues of interest.
0: So the issues that led to this resignation of Stephen Guilbeault are all around the climate, right? The prime minister has decided to enter into a memorandum of understanding with Alberta to build a new pipeline, and as a result has compromised on a number of climate policies that were in place under the previous prime minister and, of course, then environment minister Stephen Guilbeault. I asked James Maloney, who's the Liberal caucus chair, the head of the Liberal caucus, what it says to people who supported his party in the last election, thinking that the prime minister would be very committed to the issue of climate change, that someone like Stephen Guilbeault is quitting.
3: Look, Prime Minister Carney's climate credentials, I think, are unimpeachable as a starting point. This prime minister, this caucus is still moving forward with, you know, we've got a commitment to have net zero by 2050. The prime minister's reiterated that point as recently as today or yesterday, I believe. I know there's an appetite out there for discussion about dissent and whatnot. I can only speak in my capacity as the National Caucus Chair, and I can tell you there is no dissent. We have a big caucus with lots of different views. We always have. We have wide-ranging discussions and wide-ranging views, but at the end of the day, we come out united, and we are united today as we were yesterday and as I'm sure we will be tomorrow.
4: Are you sure that it's fair to characterize it as no dissent? I understand your point about the credentials of the prime minister, and I'm not here to impeach those credentials, but I am here to focus on the record of your government, which, to put it plainly, is not on track to meet 2030, 2035, or 2050 climate change targets or emissions reductions targets. It's not me saying that. It's the Canadian Climate Institute, which crunched the numbers following that announcement with Premier Smith last week and said the stuff that you have laid out simply doesn't get you there. Now, isn't it incumbent on your government to kind of be straight with Canadians about that? I understand that you may have different priorities. I understand we face an economic crisis. Public opinion polling shows Canadians understand that as well. Why do you guys continue to insist that both can be done at the same time when that's just not true?
3: Well, I believe it is true. And first of all, disagreement does not mean dissent. And that's the great thing about this caucus. There's been lots of times over the last 10 years when I haven't been 100% on board with things that the government's doing, and I make my position known, and other people do too. But at the end of the day, we come out reaching a consensus around the same page. And this is no different. So I don't, the word

0: dissent is not, it's being improperly used here. There's disagreement, wide-ranging views, and that's healthy. I mean, we have a pretty broad spectrum of views in our caucus, and that's something I'm very proud of. So we have lots of different discussions, but to suggest that we're not moving forward in the same direction, I think it's just, it's not accurate, and it's not fair, and it's a portrayal by people who are trying to paint a picture of something that's not real, in my opinion.
1: So the people who are, like, for example, every environmental organization that has crunched the numbers, like, they're just out there trying to malign the government. Like, I'm not sure that's fair. Like, I'm pushing back with great respect on this idea that things are headed in the same direction they were even 2 years ago on climate. Like, it's objectively not the case. You have rolled back almost all of the policies that were put in place. There's nobody saying that the targets are going to be met except for your government without providing evidence.
0: So there is somebody saying the targets are going to be met, and the targets are long term. We're putting strategies in place right now which are going to ensure those targets are met. Look, I defy you or anybody else to find me a time when all of these third-party organizations have all been saying, yes, what the government is doing, you know, what they're saying is 100% accurate. There's always going to be discrepancies and different views. But the point is, as a government, we're working on these targets, and we believe we're going to meet them. And the Prime Minister's true to his word on everything he said. And
1: you have to recognize the case, with great respect, though, just to interrupt, pardon me, if that were the case, why is Stephen Guilbeault confirming to me that he's no longer going to be an MP?
0: Well, you say he's confirmed that to you. I'll leave that there. I'm not going to comment on that. You'd have to ask him that question. I've talked to Stephen about this. Not about this current situation, but I've talked to Stephen about these issues, you know, for years now. And Stephen is committed to our party, like he always was, and I believe he always will be, too. And let's not lose sight of that. So sometimes circumstances change, and we all know circumstances have changed pretty dramatically right now. I mean, we're facing a situation as a country that we weren't facing 18 months ago, or 12 months ago, for that matter. Circumstances are different. We have to respond to those circumstances, but it doesn't mean we're losing sight of or giving up on our objectives or the goals or the targets we plan to meet.
2: Okay, that's James Maloney, the Liberal caucus chair, insisting Mr. Guilbeault's exit, which is now obviously confirmed, as he said to me last night, does not mean that there's any real dissent in Liberal caucus. Love to hear what you think about that. You can message me at 71010. Elizabeth May is the leader of the Green Party, very much aligned with Stephen Guilbeault on issues of climate. They're very close friends. They spoke for a half hour yesterday. I started off by asking her what her reaction to the news that Mr. Guilbeault is leaving is.
3: It's, for me personally, it's heartbreaking. I was heartbroken when he left cabinet on November 27th. As you'll recall, both of us felt betrayed by the change of something that was in black and white in the 2025 budget, that there would be no fossil fuel subsidies to increase the production of oil through the carbon capture and storage. So so-called enhanced oil recovery wasn't supposed to get a subsidy. And then in the agreement with Daniel Smith, it did. It was devastating on multiple levels, and I feel the same way now, having it confirmed that Stephen Guilbeault will leave Parliament altogether. This is a blow to, I think it's a blow to the Parliament itself, to our ability as Canadian MPs to do our work, and obviously he's been a very important part of Canadian climate policy. But so was Jonathan Wilkinson, who's also leaving. And so was Nathaniel Erskine-Smith, who's also leaving. I wonder if an environmentalist and a climate activist can feel comfortable in the Liberal caucus. I wonder, as time goes by, if we'll see others.
1: Have you spoken to Mr. Guilbeault about this?
3: I did today. And, of course, I committed to him that I wouldn't say anything. It was his own announcement to make. A few tears were shed, for sure. I would have obviously loved to have him join the Green Party, but I would have loved to have him stay in Parliament as a backbencher doing his best from the inside, or as an independent, or what have you. We've been friends for decades, and what I'm seeing happening is, empirically, I mean, James Maloney may say that Mark Carney's climate change credentials were unimpeachable. I'm pretty much going to have to start impeaching them. I thought he was going to be a strong prime minister for climate. I bought into that. I was hopeful. And I'm absolutely feeling devastated, because not only have they canceled every single pricing mechanism to reduce greenhouse gases, they're pushing pipelines to beat the ban. They're pushing building up fossil fuel infrastructure, talking about taking off the tanker ban off the north coast of British Columbia, canceling the energy energy retrofits for homes. It's a very long list. Canceling the tree planting program, it's a long list, but it's not being replaced with other things that would reduce our emissions. And our climate targets that you've mentioned, they're not abstract political targets. They're about having a livable world for our kids. So it's just devastating to have, the question on my mind is, who will Mark Carney really turn out to be? Because he's not the person I thought he was going to be.
2: Green Party leader Elizabeth May moments ago, Stephen Guilbeault addressed reporters.
4: I've just confirmed to my caucus colleagues that I will be leaving my position as a member of parliament for Loyer Sainte-Marie and obviously the Liberal caucus later this summer. After almost seven years in this wonderful, amazing, challenging place, it's time for me to move on.
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6: The westbound 401, the collectors at White's Road, still closed after a serious collision, as is the westbound 401 completely closed at the 427 because of a crash now eastbound past Dixie. Another collision has the three left lanes blocked in town. Ellesmere closed Warden to Victoria Park for a fire investigation, and at the intersection of Queen's Park and College is closed for a police investigation. 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I'm Adil Lakhani. 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
2: We continue to follow a big story on Parliament Hill. Stephen Guibeau, a prominent Quebec MP, an environmentalist, former Minister of Environment, in fact, under former Prime Minister Justin Trudeau, has decided to quit as an MP. He'll do so as of this summer. He'll remain as a Liberal until then, though he had been weighing the possibility of exiting caucus as well. Tim Hodgson, the Federal Minister of Energy, is in BC as we speak, making a big announcement about LNG, a deal that his government has struck with Germany. And he got a lot of questions about the criticism from Stephen Guibeau about the unwinding of environmental policies in order to make energy announcements like the one they're making today. Here's what he said in response.
24: We all share a view that we want to get to net zero by 2050. In our caucus, we have robust discussions around how we do that. We take everyone's view. The collective view is the way we're going to get there is not by telling people what they can't do, but by building in a more responsible way. You know, we're a big tent party. We have people who share their views. At the end of the day, we come together, we form a collective view, and then we execute on that.
2: All right. So how big of a deal is it for progressives, for example, that Stephen Guibeau is leaving? Or how big of a deal more largely is it to Liberals if progressives start losing faith in the federal Liberal government? Should that even be the case? I'm joined live on the line right now by Dave Korzynski, the research director at Angus Reid Institute. Hi, Dave. Good to have you back on the show. Thanks for making the time.
25: Yeah, thank you, Bashy. Anytime.
2: So why don't I start on the issue set? Because if we had had this conversation in 2019, I remember climate was way up there on things that people, even I remember politicians saying in that election, they were hearing at the door. Most polling that I've looked at over the last year shows something very different. What do your numbers tell you about that?
25: Yeah, it's a really fascinating, I've got the benefit that our listeners don't have of having this big spreadsheet in front of me, and I can make all of these fun little graphs and heat maps, and you can see there's basically a pre-2020 and a post-2020 in terms of the issue set for Canadians. And in one way, that's not surprising because one of the big things that pops up is this thing called COVID-19, which was not an issue prior to 2020 and all of a sudden kind of takes up a lot of the air in the room. Then healthcare starts to creep up because of the impacts of that crisis, and we're still feeling it today. Cost of living starts to creep up. And what we see is that, you know, I wrote something for the website, I think in 2019, about basically climate change was what the election was going to be about. Climate change and healthcare, those were the two top issues. 42% in 2019 said it was their top issue, which outranked healthcare by about 8 points.
2: Wow.
25: We've seen that fall down to, you know, in 2022, it's down in the 30s. We're still sustaining a little bit. Then 2023, 24, we're in the 20s. Our most recent take on this was March, and I believe it was 14% said that climate change is their top issue. So it's
2: important to remember that. That's such a drastic change. Sorry to interrupt, but that's wild.
25: Yeah, it really is. And one of the things that is that we're forcing people to make priorities, right? And I think that that's what the government is really trying to say right now. I've been watching some interviews, and they're trying to say, it's not that climate change is not an issue at all for the government. It's just that they're working in the environment that they're given, and the priority is so much lower. It's dropped by a third. And the things that people are concerned about are just those household issues. And that's why the Mark Carney kind of vision resonated. And we'll see how this goes with the Guilbeau kind of resignation. But right now, I think it is kind of aligned with where Canadians are at.
2: Yeah, I think there's two things I wanted to unpack there, because there's the general electorate, and then there's, of course, like the voters who make up the Liberal coalition at this point. And so on the former, on the broader public, it sounds like, you know, there will not be some sort of revolt that they do not carry with them the climate cachet that they would have, let's say, whether you agree or disagree, it's real, under former Prime Minister Trudeau. Like, it feels like instinctively, based on the numbers you just presented, this would not have a devastating impact on the Liberals among the general electorate.
25: No, not among the general electorate. And even in looking at some of the where that breaks down in terms of the places that still prioritize the environment and climate change, interestingly enough, I actually just texted this to Shachi just to make sure if she's talking about this today. In Montreal, it does jump 9 points. So it's up at 23% in Montreal. So something to remember for by-election talk as we go forward in the future. It's the most common place in the country to care about climate change still in terms of being a top priority. But among, you know, the 2025 federal voters for the Liberals, it's 22%, 32 among New Democrats, only 2% among Conservative supporters. So it's an issue, but if you compare that 22 to something like the cost of living or healthcare, those are in the 50s and sometimes the 60s. So if you are talking to people about the cost of living, housing affordability, and generally countering Trump, which is very, very effective politically, that's where I think Carney's kind of trying to stay in the sweet spot, and he can, I don't want to use the word get away, but kind of skate by on maybe less attention on things like the 2035 targets or the 2050 zero emission goal, which people are just not thinking about as much as they were in the, from 2015 to 2019.
2: So as you describe that, the thing that I start asking myself is, like, how long until that changes again? And is there really ever any guarantee that it remains static? I mean, we're dealing with a unique set of circumstances, particularly with Trump right now, that kind of has this power to focus the mind, right? in a way that it would not have in the absence of Trump and the very specific economic threat against Canada. But let's say, for sake of the argument, that does get resolved. Like, you know, let's pray that it does in some positive way. Mm-hmm. Is there a world in which you can envision climate coming back to the level it was, let's say, in 2018 or 2019, or would that require like a huge shift in context?
25: Well, when you look at the number of people who say that, we've asked this question of, you know, what do we do about climate change? And there's only about 10% of the population that says they say that it's too late. We don't worry about it. This is not something I care about. Everybody else is kind of in this area where they're trying to decide how much of a priority it should get, whether or not we need to move as quickly as possible or whether we have some time. You wouldn't want to say this to environmentalists, but about 25% of the population doesn't feel as much urgency as they might have in previous years. We've seen this question too of, when you're looking at the trade-off between the environment and economic growth, from 2014 to 2021, we asked this a number of times, and the lowest that we saw was 55% prioritizing environmental protection. So always a pretty firm majority versus economic growth. In 2025, that switched. It went down to 45%, and the 55% said economic growth is the key priority now. We asked this again in April, and economic growth is up 6 more points to 61%. So it's growing right now. I think what we're seeing is it's almost like a hierarchy of needs type thing, right? Like, people are looking at the situation around them and saying, I got to pay my bills for the next, you know, 6 months. I'd like to be able to buy a home at some point. And I want access to healthcare. I'd like to be able to go into the ER and get care within, you know, half an hour or an hour. I think these are the big issues that people are seeing, and climate has just kind of receded a little bit to the background. But it certainly will come back at some point. I think that that's pretty realistic to assume, whether it takes another summer of forest fires to really bring people's attention back to that remains to be seen. But at some point, this is going to come back. And I think that once people are a little bit more economically comfortable, then their attention naturally shifts to other issues that are very important. And you know, the world outside is definitely one of those.
2: So one quick final question for you, just building off of that. You mentioned Quebec, you know, there's still a higher percentage of people that care about climate. What about the general jockeying of the parties? Like, I think I heard someone say the other day that the prime minister's popularity is very high. You know, we know nationally he has good numbers right now, but in Quebec in particular, is that true?
25: Yeah, he's still doing quite well in Quebec. The last round of approval that we had for him was in March, and I was actually surprised because we've been, you know, having these conversations about this big controversial resignation, but he's still in the high 50s. So, I think he was 59 nationally and 57 in Quebec. So, and that's pretty much replicated across a number of different firms. So, Mark Carney is not having any real issues with that, and I think that he's taking this in stride and kind of staying focused. The coordination with Alberta has not backfired yet, although certainly political strategists are wondering how long it can last.
2: Okay, thanks a lot, Dave. Really appreciate your insights this afternoon. Dave Krasinski is the research director at the Angus Reid Institute.
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1: Continued trouble on the 401 westbound at the collectors at White's Road remain closed after a serious collision. Further west, things have reopened at the 427, but now past the 427, a collision has the two left lanes blocked. Still slow from the Allen. East 401 past Dixie Road, a crash has the three left lanes closed off. Heavy delays from the 403. In town trouble, Ellesmere closed Warden to Victoria Park for a fire investigation, and Fort York Boulevard closed east of Bathurst for a police investigation. Time Saver Traffic, I'm Adil Lakhani. Your next up. 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
2: We've got an update for you this afternoon on that explosive W5 investigation by our colleague Avery Haynes into, and you'll remember her time on this program last week, into these suitcases full of drugs and the employees who have been arrested at Pearson Airport for changing baggage tags, essentially taking the tags from the luggage of innocent Canadians and putting them on these suitcases full of drugs. Another colleague of mine, Graham Richardson, our Ottawa bureau chief, headed up to Parliament Hill yesterday because the Conservatives were raising this issue in the House of Commons, kind of like, what are you doing to root out this issue in Canada's biggest airport? And the Liberals pointed to, at that instance, the Minister of Public Safety, these six arrests that have occurred by the RCMP and that, you know, they've done things to fund the RCMP, kind of pointing to stuff they've done in the past. Today, we were able to put the question up on Parliament Hill directly to the Transport Minister. Here's what he said in response.
19: Well, we have tens of thousands of people who work in our airports, of course. Anyone who is given a credential has been judged not a threat to aviation safety. I have asked my officials to determine if there are ways where we can continuously improve those assessments. We do reject or remove credentials regularly, including for many of the individuals who are identified in that report.
2: That is Canada's Transport Minister Steve McKinnon. Avery Haynes, investigative correspondent and managing editor of CTV's W5, is live on the line. Hi, Avery.
31: Hey, Vashi.
2: Thanks so much for making the time for this. Your piece is, your investigation is really exploding, and as I pointed out, it made its way to Parliament Hill. What did you make of how the Minister of Transport there just responded?
31: I think there's one sentence that sums it all up. Judged not a threat to aviation when he was talking about the people who get their security clearance. The entire system of screening of safety is in relation to terror threats or explosives. So what CATSA screens for is explosives or items that are a threat to aviation and not drugs. And clearly we've seen issues with the fact that drugs are not in the mandate of CATSA to even search for at the airport, which is extraordinary to me. And employees are not being searched, leaving anyway. It's not even CATSA's mandate to search employees as they leave. But also there's sort of randomized testing as they come in because it's not about drugs, it's about explosives.
2: So do I take from that that essentially the focus is and has been for so long on external threats, that there's not sort of like widespread attention being paid to potential internal ones?
31: Yeah, and I think that the piece that we put together really explored both the issues and security gaps as well as solutions. So, you know, body cams for people who are working behind the scenes, monitoring surveillance, really overhauling the security clearance system, because it really has been set up post 9/11 to focus on the passenger, on explosives, and not on the employee, and the fact that our transportation system is what creates the movement of drugs, both by sea, by air, and by border. And if we're serious about dealing with the issues of drugs on our streets, we have to start looking at how it's getting through airports and ports and through on the roads. You know, I'm just stepped aside from an interview that I'm doing right now with a 66-year-old Toronto woman who broke down in tears because she spent 24 days in jail in the Philippines.
2: 24
31: days laying on the ground with cockroaches, not knowing if she was ever going to make it out because of a bag tag switching issue. And it's for a story that I'm working on this week, because I also think there's more of a question that needs to be put to our airlines. I've spoken to many victims now of bag tag switching, and all of them say, regardless of the airline, Cathay Pacific, Air Transat, Sunwing, Air Canada, all are claiming that they have no liability if there's a bag tag switch that happens somewhere on your journey. So my question to the airlines is, once I give custody of my bag over to you at check-in, and quite often now I have to pay for that, to give my bag over at check-in, who's responsible for it if something goes wrong? And so that's a story that I'm working on right now. But I mean, this woman who, she just was showing me photographs of, because the you know, border people at the airport in the Philippines are all taking photos of her and picture and videos of her with a dog with all these drugs of, you know, 24 kilos of meth in a suitcase that did not belong to her. And it wasn't until the RCMP in Canada was able to share video of the bag that she checked in. But that's 24 days in jail. I spoke to a family, Toronto family, who traveled to Mexico with their 11-year-old son. They were coming home from Mexico, and at the Cancun airport, where he was arrested, the father. And they had bricks and bricks of cocaine that was actually embossed with the cartel that was having it delivered. He spent 2 days in detention until he was cleared. Really, there needs to be a more than just sort of political platitudes about how we care about safety. There needs to be real changes that happen at the airport to protect our baggage when we give it over at check-in.
2: So since you started reporting this, and you've referenced a couple stories, but like how would you characterize the response? Like how many people have come forward to you being like, this is my story?
31: Yeah, well, I've been swamped by people, and also people who were like, oh my God, you know, I had a trip, and when I picked up my luggage, there was no tag on it, and wondering whether or not their tag had been used, you know, to transport drugs. So I don't think we know the full extent of this. I'm still waiting for the RCMP to give me more comprehensive numbers. By the time we put our documentary to air, we were able to get numbers pretty much specifically isolated to Toronto. And that is that 17 cases in a one-year period, 16 of those originating in Pearson. And I think in the 17th case, it was for something that was coming into Pearson, not leaving Pearson. But I have a feeling that the scope of this is going to get only larger.
2: And you referenced also that there are potential solutions that have been suggested, and you examined some of them in the documentary and in your reporting since. What kinds of things could the, you know, government be doing rather than the platitudes that we're hearing at the moment?
31: Well, okay, the bag tag is something archaic from sort of 1943 or something. You know what I mean? I mean, to have a sticker.
2: Good point,
31: that is,
2: yeah.
31: So connected. I know that there are tamper-proof tags that are available and have been presented at international airline conferences and have been rejected because it would send a message to passengers that the air tag was not secure. The current air tag system is not secure. I think we kind of have established that is the case now. So I think tamper-proof bag tags are an obvious way to go. And then I think Transport Canada needs to do a really deep look at what is their mandate when it comes to the movement of drugs through our airports. And the connection organized crime has to some employees at airports, because it's, as our experts told us in our doc, the facilitation of drugs, the drugs that are making it onto the streets that are coming here through the air, it doesn't happen unless there's corruption at an airport. That's the only way it gets in and out of an airport, is if there's someone on the inside that's facilitating that movement. And so I think that, you know, of course, Transport Canada cares about the safety of Canadians. Of course, I mean, all of that is a fair amount of political blah, blah, blah. Yes, that's true. But the rage that's sort of been triggered by this, and I think it's because as passengers, we have accepted that times have changed, and we have a responsibility to go through all kinds of security measures when we're flying because of 9/11. And I think that now there's a responsibility on Transport Canada and the Canadian aviation system to say, you know what, it's our time to take some responsibility as well to make sure that the people that we're employing are being properly screened, both for their security clearances as well as for actually physically coming and going into the airport, and to make changes that convince Canadians that they're serious about protecting us from possibly being accused of being drug smugglers in another country.
2: Makes sense. Avery, thanks for this, and thanks for all your work on this. Really appreciate it.
31: Thanks, Bashi.
2: Thank you. Avery Haynes is an investigative correspondent and managing editor of CTV's W5, all around, like, most valuable reporter. In my view, we got an Avery Haynes appreciation post. I really hope they don't kill W5. She's so good. She is so good. And I don't think they're going to do that because this story has gone bananas. So much reaction, as you heard from Avery, but also just objectively, like, most read story, I think, ever on our website. Lots more questions and answers from the government, and we'll keep asking.
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0: On the 401 westbound collectors at White's Road remain closed because of a serious collision. Slow from Brock Road further west past the 427. A collision blocking the two left lanes. It's slow from the Allen. Now eastbound on the 401 past Dixie. Another crash. The three left lanes are closed off. The DVP remains closed, as is the Gardner from South Kingsway to the DVP for the Bike for Brain Health till 4 o'clock. 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
9: Carmi Levy is here, tech analyst and journalist, all-around great human being. Hi, Carmi.
10: Hi, Vashi. You're way too kind.
9: How are you?
10: Oh, good. Weather's good. You know, it was an amazing weekend. I hung out with the fam, and what more can you ask for in life?
9: Great. Glad to hear it. Weather's not good here yet, but I hope it's coming our way.
10: Yeah, I will send some your way. I'll do that.
9: Okay, good. Glad to hear it. So there's a big decision that came out last week from the CRTC. I'm wondering, it's already getting some backlash from the U.S. ambassador, which doesn't come as a huge surprise. But I'm wondering if you could just kind of walk us through exactly what the CRTC decided.
10: Yeah, so they issued a ruling basically saying that new rules for streaming companies, so Netflix, Disney, Prime Video, Paramount, whatever, that they would be required to pay 15% of their revenues into Canada's cultural industries. So they have to pay because if they're making money off of the Canadian landscape, they're collecting subscription fees from all of us, that they should pay back into it in the same way that broadcasters have been paying a certain percentage for since the beginning of time. And so this all comes back to a very familiar act, a piece of legislation that, you know, we've been been talking about for years, the Online Streaming Act, and they're essentially saying that as the national regulator figures out the on-the-ground rules for enforcing the Online Streaming Act, it's establishing what are called payment regimes for these streamers to follow. And in 2024, the CRTC said, okay, we're gonna require these online streamers to pay 5% of their revenues. And the streamers immediately sued the CRTC, and it's been working its way through the courts. And now here, that case has not been completed yet. And now the CRTC is saying, wait, not 5%, we're going to triple it to 15%, which, you know, and that's hence the reason for the backlash, not just from the U.S. ambassador, but also from the Motion Picture Association, also from the streaming companies themselves, essentially saying, you know, A, we said 5% wasn't fair, so 15% is even worse. And why would you even think of enforcing something like this or the timing of it while we're in the middle of this fraught trade negotiation with the U.S.? Why would you poke the bear again when you haven't even resolved it when it was 5%? It just strikes me as it's like the CRTC fails to read the room, fails to look outside and think, maybe this won't be so great politically for us. Maybe we should dial that back, let that situation resolve itself before we decide to move in this direction.
9: And do they have any kind of justification about it?
10: Yeah, I mean, they're saying that these funds would go to support Canadian productions, indigenous content, news, French language media. So, I mean, these are all things that we all agree are, by definition, good from a Canadian perspective. A new fund that supports what they call services of exceptional importance, whatever that is, but basically ensuring Canadian stories continue to be told, Canadian writers, producers, directors continue to have opportunities to craft content north of the border. That is important. We don't want to our cultural landscape to be scraped by American streamers to the point that we can no longer afford to put on productions of our own. So that's been the justification for it, and I don't think anyone disagrees with it. The question is, how are we going to fund it? And so the government, through the Online Streaming Act, their regime was, well, make the streamers pay for it. And the CRTC has been interpreting that over the last couple of years as, well, start at 5% and keep cranking that up. Political consequences be darned.
9: And do you have a sense of what the political consequences will be? Like, it just feels like another bargaining chip for the Americans.
10: It certainly does. You know, they keep talking about irritants, annoyances, obstacles to negotiations, especially as we approach that CUSMA deadline. We've just added deliberately another one to that growing pile. And certainly the U.S. ambassador's comments reflect that, yeah, the U.S. is watching and they're not happy. And you know, obviously, you know, we don't need another reason to be challenged as these negotiations get underway in earnest. We need to clear the playing field, not add more consequences or more challenges to it.
9: Okay, Starbucks has abandoned an AI inventory tool that couldn't count. Tell me more about that.
10: It was called automated counting. And what's amazing about this is how quickly they decided to just pitch it. So they introduced it last September. So, you know, barely 9 months ago. And it came from a tech company called Nomad Go. And basically its goal was to automate the inventory process. And we all know how terrible inventory is in any context. You got to walk up to a shelf and you have to count everything that's on that shelf. And someone's got to have a clipboard. And at some point, everything that's on that clipboard has to go into a spreadsheet or a database. It is a mess. It's slow. Nobody likes inventory. You say the word and people just lose it. So what this technology was supposed to do, you point a camera at a shelf and it does the inventory for you. And it said, the company said it was supposed to do so with 99% accuracy. So it would use 3D spatial intelligence, computer vision, augmented reality, artificial intelligence to basically and give you an up-to-date inventory. Well, you know, it's one thing to read the tech company's website. It's quite another in real life. And in real life, it wasn't counting things at all. It was getting it wrong. Too much of some things, too little of others. Stores had no idea how much milk they had in inventory, how many ingredients that go into their drinks. They simply couldn't keep track, so they've gotten rid of it. They've cut their losses. What I find interesting, though, is there are a number of other initiatives. There's a ChatGPT-like app for customers to sort of help them figure out what drinks they want. There's something called SmartQ, which is AI that sequences orders between the front counter, the drive-through, and mobile and delivery orders. There's something called Green Dot Assist. That's a virtual assistant that helps baristas figure out how to make drinks so they don't get your drinks wrong, which is especially important when they have seasonal drinks that they might not remember how to make. So this is a very tech-heavy, tech-forward company, recognizing that if they can save a couple of seconds using tech and get you on your way, that's a business advantage. But in this case, it simply didn't work. They're cutting their losses, and it kind of makes sense. So they're embarrassed, but at the same time, they're not going to stop introducing new technologies. Starbucks and no other coffee place, Tim Hortons will be doing the same thing. Dunkin' Donuts as they come into Canada. These are more technology companies than they are restaurants at this point. And this failure notwithstanding, that's not going to change anytime soon.
9: I find the amount of mistakes so interesting, right? Like, it's just like, I just find in general with a lot of these more popular AI uses, like, I get it, I understand, but like, you know, I find it valuable at times, but it's still so wrong so much of the time.
10: Oh yeah, they're still getting my name wrong every single time, and I don't know if there's an app or technology that will ever fix that. I think it's a good thing, recognizing that errors occur, understanding where those edge cases are, asking the questions: can technology fix this problem and do it at scale? The problem that this particular failure illustrates is, you can plan all you want, you can test it in simulation as much as you can, and you press the green button with the greatest hopes. But when you deploy this across thousands of restaurants and they're handling thousands of customers every single day, literally nonstop, that scale breaks even the best technology plans. And that's what we're seeing here.
9: Carmi, thanks so much. Appreciate it.
10: Thanks so much, Vashi.
9: Carmi Levy is a tech analyst and journalist.
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18: From the National Newsroom of the Canadian Press, I'm Dom Mitchell. It's down to the home stretch for Canada's competition to supply the Royal Canadian Navy with its next fleet of submarines. Two companies are competing for the lucrative contract, Germany's TKMS and South Korea's Hanwha Oceans. Babcock, a weapons handling equipment provider for Hanwha's submarine, reached an agreement this past week with BC-based company Coda Aviation to potentially locate some of its planned work on the Korean weapons systems in Canada. Babcock Canada CEO Tony Marsh says he's been in defense for two decades, and the unprecedented speed the government is moving at has spurred companies to quickly forge partnerships.
19: It's coming to the end of the campaign. It's been, it's full court press, looking forward to getting an answer. And the government making a decision promptly as industry is, you may not win, but getting that answer quickly is really positive.
18: Canada is expected to choose a winner sometime over the next month. Elsewhere, Conservative leader Pierre Poilievre is stepping up his attack on Liberal policies with a call for an emergency parliamentary debate on the economy.
20: In an open letter to Mark Carney, Poilievre says a debate would give the Prime Minister a chance to tell Canadians about his plan to improve things. This after Statistics Canada said the economy contracted slightly for the second quarter in a row to start the year, a benchmark that meets some definitions of a technical recession. Now, some economists said the recession talk was premature, arguing that while Canada's economy is soft, the declines are marginal and do not meet the definition of a widespread downturn. Brenda Molina Navidad, The Canadian Press.
18: Overseas, the head of the World Health Organization made a visit this weekend to ground zero of the fatal Ebola outbreak in eastern Congo, and today he brought news of people that have recovered from the affliction.
0: Five patients have recovered from a rare type of Ebola in eastern Congo, according to health officials, where an outbreak is spreading faster than the response. WHO Director General Tedros Adhanom Ghebreyesus announcing the news at the inauguration of a new Ebola treatment center in eastern Congo city of Bunia.
21: People can recover. Of course, we're working on vaccines and treatments, but that doesn't mean that people cannot recover from Ebola. So that's, I think, a strong message.
0: The current strain of Ebola has no approved treatment or vaccine. Doctors Without Borders is calling for expanded testing and faster aid deployment. Local anger over burial protocols has led to attacks on health centers. The latest official figures in the Democratic Republic of the Congo show more than 900 suspected cases of Ebola and at least 223 suspected deaths. I'm Julie Walker.
22: Pull me up.
18: And young moviegoers packed theaters this weekend, but not for Disney's The Mandalorian and Grogu. The surprise hit was Backrooms, a low-budget horror film from 20-year-old YouTube creator Kate Parsons. The A24 release earned more than $81 million in its opening weekend across the U.S. and Canada. This is the Canadian Press.
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23: On the 401 westbound, the collectors at White's Road and Pickering still closed. You'll be forced into the express after a serious collision. There are delays from Brock Road. Further west, the express at Leslie is stalled in the left lane past the 427. Two left lanes blocked with a crash. It's slow from the Allen eastbound on the 401 past Dixie, a crash in the left lane. The DVP and the Gardner are just starting to reopen after the bike for brain health has wrapped up. Time Saver Traffic, I'm Adil Lakhani. Your next update at 4:15 on News Talk 1010 Toronto.
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9: Hi there and welcome back to the Best of the Bashy Capello Show. Quite a week in politics and we've got you covered from end to end. We'll start off on the west side of the country, in Alberta in particular, where the premier of that province, Danielle Smith, has said that she will add a question, a 10th question to the referendum scheduled for October 19th of this year in that province. And that question is, do you want to stay in Canada or do you want to hold a legally binding referendum to leave? So that means that we are in for an independence referendum in this country in just 5 months. I'll go one-on-one with

0: And he's going to be here to talk a little bit about his career, reflect on the biggest stories that he broke. Think about SNC, foreign interference, the Senate scandal, you name it. He broke so many. He'll talk about that, but also about the state of accountability journalism and whether or not politicians really feel like they have to be scrutinized anymore in the way they would have, let's say, when Bob started off his career. So Bob Fyfe will be here for an exit interview of sorts. And we'll conclude with Jensen Michael Shea, our last part in our four-part series on Mental Health Awareness Month. It's the month of May. We're going to talk about imposter syndrome. What is it? How do you deal with it? How do you rid yourself of it once and for all? Jensen will be here.
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2: Late last week, Alberta's Premier Danielle Smith announced her government would add a question about separation to an October referendum about staying in Canada or holding another referendum on actually leaving, the province actually leaving. I started off my interview with the Premier by asking her about the number of times she says that this is about democracy, how she doesn't want to suppress it by not having a secession referendum go ahead. But the Premier didn't run on any of that in the last election, never talked about a referendum or calling one herself. So what's democratic about that?
3: Well, it's correct. And so my government policy is to remain in Canada, but we also have a citizen initiative process that people can go out and get petition signatures. There are 400,000 people who signed a petition saying they wanted to vote to remain and 300,000 saying that they wanted a referendum to leave. So that's 700,000 people representing about 25% of the Alberta electorate. And I feel obligated from the point of view of respecting democracy to let that go ahead and have the debate.
4: Is that an accurate representation, though, of the true meaning of those two petitions? I interviewed Thomas Lukaszczyk this week, for example. He testified before one of the legislative committees. He's the organizer behind that other referendum on the positive question, kind of a stay in Canada question, who got over 400,000 signatures. Yes, there are mentions of referendums, which are qualified as being inevitable in the application that he provided, but he did not check the constitutional referendum box. He checked the legislative policy box. When you say it's a combined 700,000 signatures, it's really only 300,000 on one petition that wanted to have a referendum on actually separating from Canada. And under the old law, before you changed it, that would not have met the threshold.
3: Well, I would say that the distinction between the two is a policy referendum or a constitutional one, and this is a policy referendum. And I think that the proponent is trying to rewrite history a bit, because it's pretty clear the 400,000 people who signed on to his petition signed on expecting that there would be a referendum. But that's the reason why we're going forward the way we are, is the court has determined that there's some legal hurdles that would be in the place of having a binding constitutional referendum. But I need an indication from Albertans about which direction we're going to go. This debate has been lingering on, some might say, decades, but certainly fiercely over the past 2 years. And I would like to have it out, have 5 months to debate it. I will be supporting the Remain side. I'll be doing what I can to convince my fellow Albertans to join me in that. But we do need to get this issue resolved so that we can come to a conclusion and we can move on from it. And that's what I hope happens on October 19th.
4: I understand the criticism, for example, of Mr. Lukaszczyk, and I put that to him. But again, it feels as though you're trying to say all of these people want to have a referendum, want to risk the possibility of Alberta separating from Canada. I don't understand how that's a fair representation of those 400,000 people. And I don't understand how, you know, Canadians wouldn't arrive at the conclusion that you actually want this referendum to take place, that you are the one kind of driving the bus in that case, because you did lower the threshold. You extended the time by which they could garner those signatures. Like, you made it easier to happen.
3: Well, I guess the thing to keep in mind is the policy under the old rules, you needed 292,000 signatures and they got them on both. They got 400,000 on one and 300,000 on another. And combined, it's 700,000 people who went through the process. I mean, it's not easy to go through and set up the booths and get the badges and do the signatures and convince your fellow citizens. So I have to believe that everybody who went through that process and everyone who signed believed what was being told to them, that there would be a chance to vote on this. And so now people do have the vote to remain. That is one option on the ballot, and people have the chance to vote if they want to start the legal process to separate. That's, I think, what I heard from Albertans that they want to have, and that's what they'll be able to do on October the 19th.
4: The reason I asked about your own role here, though, Premier, is not facetiously. It's because the risk, like this is huge. Like, to be blunt to everybody watching, this is hugely consequential. It was for Quebec. It was for Canada back in 1995 and in 1980. In fact, Quebec's economy has never recovered. In this case, not only did you change the law, you've had so many off-ramps. You could have used the court case as

0: as an off-ramp. You could use the fact that we're in a trade war with the United States as an off-ramp. You could say, I never campaigned on this in 2023, so it isn't democratic for me to go ahead with it now. But you're not choosing any of that. You are very distinctly risking your province's economy and perhaps the larger Canadian economy to put this question forward. Is it to do, as Doug Ford said today, just appease the 30% of your base that wants this?
1: Well, direct democracy is the ultimate form of democracy, and that's what this is. It's an exercise of direct democracy where every one of the Albertans eligible to vote will be able to have their say. And my view is that you don't just eliminate the anger that people have by ignoring it. I think if you try to ignore it or suppress it, it can grow into something out of control. I think this gives an option for people to be heard, and it gives an option for those who want to remain, those of us who want to remain, to make the arguments about why we feel so strongly about that. I think it would be far worse for this to linger on for years, creating more and more division, more and more frustration. I think that we have 5 months now to have it out, make the case, and be able to vote on it and move on. And I hope that the result that on October the 19th is to remain, so that I could get to work on continuing to build the case for Alberta within Canada, and to build a case for some of the issues that I think have caused that frustration, and to resolve them. I think we've got a prime minister who's now prepared to work with us on that, and I think that's positive. It's not just positive for us, it's positive for the whole country.
0: At what cost, though, Premier? And I'm the last person who would dismiss the sentiment that you describe, and I spent all of the last 10 years asking many difficult questions of federal Liberals about their views and the way in which they govern themselves in Alberta. But, you know, there are other ways to address it. And you mentioned them yourselves. You pursue them in some instances with the MOU. Like, the only option is not airing your grievances. And you don't even know if that happens, will it actually end the sentiment? Will it solve the sentiment? The way to solve it, as you've said on many other occasions, is to address what underpins it. Why not do that and not risk the unity of this country?
1: Well, that's what I have been doing. I mean, the Prime Minister and I signed our MOU in November, but keep in mind the signature campaign for the Remain group was going on all during that time. And then the signature for the other group began in the beginning of the year. So clearly there are some unanswered questions for people. There clearly is still some frustration. And there clearly is a reason why my fellow citizens want to have this debate. So I don't want to ignore that. I think that the job of a leader is to give an opportunity for people to have that discussion, that debate, and vote on it. And the best way to do that is voting on it democratically and directly, which is why we're putting it on the ballot along with the other 9 questions. I mean, my agenda as a government is the 9 questions we are putting on to take more control over immigration, to identify 4 constitutional changes we can work towards. And I do want to get a mandate on those as well. But this is something that the citizens have been asking for. And so we'll put it forward, and I will make the strongest case I can that things have changed.
0: Again, though, Premier, like you're not just like a sort of bystander in all of this who's looking at these other questions. That 10th question is an incredibly consequential one, so much so that the head of the Canadian Chamber of Commerce, for example, says that the uncertainty generated by your decision comes, quote unquote, at exactly the wrong time. Last week, I discussed with you how the head of ATCO had said it's already impacting investment in your province. And I referenced the example of Quebec, had a devastating impact on the entire future of the economy there. Why are you willing to risk all of that? Is it just to appease separatists who now promise to bring you down?
1: Well, I can tell you this is the reason we need an answer now. It's why we can't let it linger for years, is that I do accept that it would create uncertainty if it did, and why we need to have some certainty on October the 19th. But you have to understand the perspective of frustrated Albertans. They watched as a federal government, being propped up by the NDP, systematically dismantled any case for investment in Alberta in our oil and gas industry, blocked pipelines, tried to prevent us from developing natural gas, prevent us from developing natural gas power plants, prevent us from being able to start a new industry on AI data centers. You have to remember, those are the things that Albertans are seeing are absolutely devastating to the investment climate. I think we've reversed those. That's part of the reason why the Prime Minister and I were working on addressing those aspects of the MOU, because Albertans have asked for it. 700,000 Albertans signed a petition, and we do have a process here. Not everybody has a citizen initiative process for referenda, so it may be a bit unusual for the rest of the country, but this was a citizen-initiated process, and I want to respect those who put all of the effort into getting their fellow citizens to sign on, and now we have 5 months to debate it, and I hope that I can convince my fellow Albertans to vote to remain on October the 19th.
0: If the Remain side does win, do you promise, as long as you're premier, you will not hold a separation referendum?
1: Yes, I do. I will take, I will listen to the will of the people. And that's why I'm going to be advocating on that side. But, you know, it goes the other way as well. But if, Albertans vote the other way, then we'll have to begin the legal process to get to a binding referendum. I think there's very severe consequences of going that way. And that's the reason why I'm going to be voting and also advocating very strongly for us to vote to remain.
0: Alberta's Premier Danielle Smith.
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3: On the 401 westbound, the Collectors or Whites Road remain closed after an earlier collision. Slow from Brock Road further west past the 427. Another collision. The two left lanes blocked there. Slow from the Allen and eastbound past Dixie Road. The left lane blocked because of a crash. Slow approaching Dixie. The Bike for Brain Health has wrapped up. 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
18: To say that this is the worst time to begin testing the bonds that hold this country together is a significant understatement. It threatens our national economy. It empowers the people who would break our country up and sell us for parts.
0: That's British Columbia's Premier David Eby on the sidelines of a meeting of Western premiers, essentially arguing what's going on with Alberta's independence referendum to happen in the fall is overshadowing the agenda of the meeting. And he plans, as you heard there, to kind of try and counter the idea that separation is a solution to some of the issues that are going on right now. So what does Scott Moe plan on doing? He is the Premier of Saskatchewan. He's at that meeting with Premier Eby, with Premier Smith, and many of the northern premiers. I asked him how awkward he anticipated it might get.
19: Oh, we've done awkward before at these meetings, whether it be Council of Federation or Western premiers. And, I think it's important that we come together and, talk about, the fact that from an economic perspective, our economies aren't that different. However, the emphasis in each various region, province, territory of our nation can be somewhat different. So I think it's important for us as subnational leaders in the western and northern part of our nation to come together and talk about the differences, and we may agree to disagree on some of those, but to move forward where we can find points of agreement, and that's what I hope to do.
0: I wonder if what your perspective is as sort of someone who deals with both these premiers, but between Premier Smith and Premier Eby in particular, where a pipeline is concerned. I know you're an advocate for that additional pipeline. Do you think that there is a possibility of them reaching a middle ground?
19: I would hope so. And listen, we just built one. Not entirely in the way I think it was intended to be built, but we did just build one. And there is, an opportunity, I think, for us to respect those differences, but also support one another in the growth of our economies. And in Alberta's case, it's, largely an oil and gas economy that's reliant on one customer as we see today. And we're reliant on that customer for our oil and gas production in Saskatchewan as well. There's great opportunities for us to provide that to the world, but there is a fair conversation that has to be had with British Columbians, I'd say, directly along that route. And that will happen as a proponent comes forward. Alberta, the province of Alberta, is a proponent at the current time. But as, we start to advance the whole scope of the opportunity that's before us, whether it be the pipeline, but also, more importantly, I think the investment into, enhancing our oil production. And that is, really the at the heart of the negotiations that have happened in the refinement of the MOU between Prime Minister Carney and Premier Smith. And a credit to them both for approaching those negotiations in good faith and to try to come to an outcome that I think everybody probably was a little bit uncomfortable with, but it is an opportunity for the industry to move forward.
0: Yeah, I do have some questions on perhaps that discomfort and some of the terms of the MOU in a moment. But I wanted to ask you about also something that you've talked frequently about. You just mentioned sort of the challenges in attracting private capital as you have described them over the last number of years. Do you think that holding a referendum on Alberta independence will further threaten being able to attract that private capital? Are you worried about the uncertainty that will create?
19: Well, there isn't one. There's a question that has been put forward, and I think, in fairness, the Premier's been required to put it forward by law, because the parameters of the legislation have been met with two different opposing questions, and she's essentially tried to draw a middle line and put both questions on a referendum question, should they move forward with, you know, something else in the future. So there is no separation referendum that's being presented at this point in time, and I won't be the one to tell Albertans how to vote in that. I understand in the rearview mirror, you know, there's been 10 years of frustrations. I've voiced them, that frustration, many times on this program. However, if you look at the last year and look to the future, we've had an MOU signed between Alberta and the federal government. We've seen Prime Minister Carney greatly elevate Canada's credibility on the global stage. I've seen that firsthand in some of my travels that I've had with them. And we see him engaging with provinces on preparing for what will be the most consequential discussion this summer, which is the review of the CUSMA agreement as well. So there is, I think an opportunity for us to recognize differences, but also, you know, to come to agreement that in things like a pipeline approval, that is within the federal realm of approval process under the constitution that we have. We have some certainty with respect to how we can attract that investment into the energy industry moving forward. But there's many BC industries as well that I think, require, attention from the federal government. And, you know, I'd be, you know, is quick to talk with Premier Eby about how we can advance those as well. What's good for, you know, BC, or what's good for Saskatchewan or Alberta, it's also good for Canada.
0: You don't think the certainty that you just described is threatened by, and you don't want to call it a sovereignty referendum, but it is a referendum that could very well lead to the province separating. Like, you don't think any of that is separate? I understand your hesitancy not to want to lecture to Albertans, but you're the premier of a province that has expressed very similar sentiments around Western alienation. You just listed a litany of things that reverse course from the things that you used to point out really led into and bled into that sentiment of alienation. Are you going to advocate for Alberta to stay in Canada?
19: I'm not going to tell Albertans, you know, how to vote on this question that's becoming
0: before. Really?
19: I'm not Albertan. But I am a Canadian, and I am a leader of a province that's adjacent to, and I would say greatly allied and feels a lot of the same level of frustration, or has felt a lot of the same level of frustration over the previous Prime Minister's unconsulted, harmful policies that he has brought forward. However, I would also say that's all in the rearview mirror. And if we keep looking in the rearview mirror, I think we'll become increasingly frustrated. And as you look out the windshield, we're seeing something quite different from this Prime Minister. It's not perfect. I'd be the first to admit it. It's not fast enough. It doesn't go far enough for my own liking. But it's far different than what we have seen. And I view that as a positive. So I will be making statements like that would very much, I think, and I would hope that Albertans or any other Canadian would take into account should they be asked a question like what Albertans are going to be asked right now. We have an opportunity to move forward, I think, and grow, each of our provincial economies, and thereby grow our national economy. And we have a Prime Minister that is approaching in a much more collaborative way and is willing to change policies. And that's new for us. I've been around close to 9 years now, and I didn't see that under the previous guy, and I'm seeing it now, and I'm thankful for it.
0: I know you, like I said, I know you want to tell Albertans what to do, but I do want to ask you explicitly, in your view, should Alberta stay in Canada? Like, are you specifically, you know, a federalist? I think it's fair to ask for the record.
19: 100%. We are. The eighth principle in our founding document of our party is to continue to have a strong and growing province of Saskatchewan within the United Canada. That's the position of Saskatchewan for ourselves, and I would hope that we would be able to display the benefits of being part of a G7 nation, the benefits of being able to work with the Prime Minister, whether it be on regulatory reform international market access, reviewing our American trade relationship, for example. They're all reasons that we should all be fairly bullish on our future and our future within the nation of Canada. We are in Saskatchewan. Two or three years ago, that was a much harder and more difficult statement to make. So I say if you're looking behind and you're looking back, it's going to be a frustrating time for as an individual. If you're looking ahead, and trying to build on, you know, some of the opportunities that I see. I think we have a world of opportunity as each province, including Alberta, and our province of Saskatchewan, where I live, to be an even bigger part of the Canadian economy. So I won't be telling Albertans what to do, but I will be stating things as I see them. And I see them very different today than I did 3 years ago.
6: That is Saskatchewan's Premier Scott Moe. I spoke to him on the sidelines of that meeting taking place between himself, BC's Premier David Eby, and Alberta's Premier Danielle Smith, as well as, I should say, Manitoba's Premier Wab Kanew. The middle two there, Premier Smith and Premier Eby, have really been at odds over the potential construction of a pipeline from Alberta through BC to its coast. Whether there's any middle ground or whether any of those issues will be resolved at this meeting remains to be seen, but it is happening as we speak over in Kananaskis.
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3: On the 401 westbound, the Collectors and Whites Road remain closed after an earlier collision. It's slow from Brock Road. Further west past the 427, a collision has the two left lanes closed off. It's slow from the Allen eastbound on the 401 past Dixie. Another crash, the left lane closed there. Slow from the 403. And now on the 407 westbound past the 427, a new collision has the two left lanes blocked. Delays from the 427 in town. The intersection of Queen's Park and College is closed for a police investigation. Time Saver Traffic, I'm Adil Lakhani. 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
6: Robert Fife, the Globe and Mail's Ottawa bureau chief, is a legend on Parliament Hill. He's covered the place for nearly five decades. Big scandals like the Senate scandal, the SNC-Lavalin, the foreign interference one, all of those stories broken by him. Here's a little taste of his time at CTV, where he also tracked down a number of politicians who didn't want to answer questions. Have a listen.
11: Senate shakeup. Oh boy, the Mounties have their work cut out for them. And Senate leaders in the red chamber on the hook for improper expenses.
12: Did you come chat to us? Come on. If you deny the story, so just come and tell us.
11: That's right, the Prime Minister called false what we never reported.
13: A couple of questions, right?
15: Sorry, Bob, what she said.
11: Well, I just have to ask you, did you read that email?
15: I'm not gonna have any comment on the spot.
11: The untold story, really, that everybody in this town is talking about is the total incompetence of the Prime Minister's office in dealing with a crisis like this. Robert Fife, CTV News, Ottawa.
6: I spoke to Bob on his last day of work on Friday. I started off by asking him a question. I told him I would rather die than ask a politician. How's he feeling about it all?
16: Oh, very apprehensive. You know, I've been doing this for 48 years. I love my job like you love your job, and you can show it shows in your enthusiasm for what you're doing. Well, I feel the same way. So leaving that behind I'm just not sure how I'm going to handle it, to be honest. But what I will say this is that I've hired a lot of really smart, talented journalists who believe in accountability journalism, who will believe that powerful people and institutions need to be held to account, and you need to be truth seekers and shine the light in dark corners. So I feel pretty optimistic that I'm not leaving in a vacuum, that I'm leaving a whole group of really talented journalists behind at CTV, at the Globe and Mail, and other news organizations that I hired. So I'm not sad about that.
6: How would you describe the environment around accountability journalism at the beginning of your career versus now?
16: Well, we had far more journalists at that time, and a lot of them were beat reporters, so they really knew their subject very well, and they were able to hold government to account. It's a lot more difficult in this environment because there is so much secrecy around government now. Our access to information laws are very weak and antiquated. It's very difficult for us to get information out of governments, as you know, usually what you get is talking points and not facts. So, and there are fewer journalists, far fewer journalists. So, it's much more difficult to get that information, and you have to be persistent, you have to be committed, and you have to develop trust with people so that whistleblowers will come to you and know that they're not going to lose their job if they talk to you, because you're going to protect their anonymity, and even at the risk of going to jail. And when I say anonymity, I don't mean somebody who spreads malicious information or gossip. I'm not interested in that, and I know you wouldn't be interested in that either. But when it's an information that tells you that what government is doing that may be wrong, and you can correct, that's the kind of information, that's the kind of whistleblowers that I've relied on over my 48 years.
0: What do you think the key to accountability right now is in the environment you just described? Because my impression is it's all also led to a feeling among politicians that they don't necessarily need to do accountability. There's so many other venues now where they can just talk about the road to where they are, and I harbor no ill will to that. But the expectation, even in my 20 years in this, 20 years ago on politicians, used to be like, that's part of your job. It doesn't feel like necessarily the expectation is there in the same way anymore. So what is the key to that kind of journalism survival?
16: Well, first of all, I think probably nowadays was probably because there are so fewer journalists and so fewer beat reporters that there's probably about 75 to 80% of government that isn't being covered now because we don't have the journalists and we don't have the beat reporters. And politicians are quite happy with that because we're not going to them and saying, why aren't you change this public policy? Why are you allowing this to happen? Or why are you trying to sneak this under cover so that we're not aware of what you're actually being doing that is bad, for example? And so all I can say to we have an obligation to Canadian taxpayers and to our democracy to shine the light in areas where politicians or big institutions don't want us to look. They don't want us to look because they know if it's exposed, it's going to require maybe job losses, or certainly will require changes that they would rather not undertake because it benefits them personally.
0: I can think of a lot of stories in my time here that I've covered that you broke. If you reflect on your time here covering Parliament Hill specifically, what is the biggest story you think you worked on?
16: Well, I'll give three. One is, and I'll keep them short. One is the Senate expense scandal, which in the end led to new rules for senators so that they can't misspend public money and ultimately transparency. The other one was SNC-Lavalin. If we had not broken that story, what would have happened is that major corporations who were facing criminal prosecution would have hired Ottawa lobbyists to go to the Prime Minister's office to lobby the government to drop criminal charges against them. That we put a stop to that. That is a very, very dangerous thing in a democracy. And finally, I think all the foreign interference, because what it led to was a foreign agent registry that's going to be set up, changes to the criminal code to lay charges against people for foreign interference, and changes to the CSIS Act, which allows CSIS, for example, to be able to be much more forthcoming, the Canadian public, about foreign interference by countries. And all this was the result of a public inquiry, which a lot of our stories help contribute to. So those are, to me, three major areas where if we hadn't broken those stories, Canadians wouldn't have known about it.
0: They require those stories, most of them, all of them that I can think of, require a ton of hard work. What are you going to do now with your time? I know you're still kind of with the Globe in a way, but what are you going to do?
16: Well, I don't know. I'm going to take the summer off and think about what I'm going to do. I'll ride my bike, go to the gym, cook for my wife, and just try to relax for a little bit. But in the fall, I want to do is spend a lot of time with Globe journalists, helping them develop stories. And if they can't land a story near the end, maybe I can help them say, here's how we can land this for you if it's a big story. I want to take what I have learned over the many decades in Ottawa and try to mentor other journalists, because there's nothing more satisfying, frankly, to be able to help a young person become better at the job.
0: Well, I'm lucky enough to have been around a lot of people who were mentored by you. Mm-hmm. And I'm lucky enough to be able to host this show and to tell everyone watching what an impact you have had on them. How many people I work with who stayed in this business because of your encouragement, because of your mentorship. People have no idea how much time you've spent behind the scenes doing that, not through pressure, not through negativity, but instead through encouraging them. And I think I speak on behalf of all of them when I say thank you for that. And when I tell you that when I heard you were retiring, I felt almost sick to my stomach because your impact here, the fear that the politicians have of you has led to better results for Canadians. And I know there's a direct correlation to that. And this country is poorer for you not being here anymore. You deserve it. You deserve time to yourself. Thank you. But truly, I mean that from the bottom of my heart. You're not one of the best political journalists. You're the best.
16: That's very kind of you. It's been
0: an honor to know you, to work alongside you in different capacities, and to have you on this program as often as we have. Thanks for everything and congratulations.
16: Well, thank you for your kind words. Appreciate it.
6: That is Bob Fyfe, newly retired Bob Fyfe, former, I guess I can say now, bureau chief of the Ottawa Bureau at the Globe and Mail. And like I said in my interview to him, just someone who has had such an indelible impact on news coverage of politicians. I can imagine many of them slept a whole lot better on Friday knowing that he would not be doggedly pursuing them. I know there's often different reactions to everything and to sort of the way in which reporters conduct themselves, but I can tell you behind the scenes, he is the truest of gentlemen.
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2: On the 401 westbound, the collectors at White Throat have just reopened. The transfer from Express to collectors remains closed for now, though, backed up from Brock Road. Eastbound on the 401 past Dixie, a collision in at the left lane. On the 407 westbound past the 427, a collision blocking the two left lanes. And in town, Fort York Boulevard is closed east of Bathurst for a police investigation. 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I'm Adha Lakhani. Next update at 5 o'clock on News Talk 1010 Toronto.
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6: It is 10 minutes before the top of the hour. 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
6: This is the last in our series for Mental Health Awareness Month, all about different aspects of our mental health. Jensen Michael Shea is a registered psychotherapist qualifying and the founder of Shea Counseling and Psychotherapy. Welcome back, Jensen. How you doing?
9: I'm doing well. Thanks for having me back.
6: Oh, no. This has been a great series. We're super into it. I'm very good. And I feel like the subject today is very relevant and would have been even more relevant to me as I was kind of making my way through my career. There's something that we always use in conversation when we're talking a lot about, a lot of women use it, I think, too, imposter syndrome. But there's also something called, you know, just having an, or being an inner critic, having an inner critic. What is the difference between those two things?
9: Yeah. So, I mean, I think I said this before in one of our other conversations that, you know, a little bit of self-criticism or whatnot is not a bad thing, right? But the thing with inner critic and imposter syndrome is that they both involve negative self-talk and they target different parts of our identity, which I think is important to recognize and understand. Our inner critic, it basically focuses on our character and our worth. So it attacks who you are as a person. So like, you know, that internal conversation of, oh, I'm a failure, or oh, I'm lazy, or oh, I'm not good enough, right? And it's often internalized version of critical voices from the past, whether it's teachers, parents, coworkers, what have you, right? It's this kind of misguided protection mechanism designed to sort of quote unquote keep you safe, but it's actually preventing you from taking risks in a lot of ways. Imposter syndrome, on the other hand, is more focused on competence and belonging. So it attacks what you do and your right to sort of be in a space like I'm a fraud or I just got lucky if you got a promotion. It's that negative self-talk that doesn't actually allow you to really sit in your accomplishments. And it's frequently triggered by high pressure environments or new roles or, you know, to your point earlier about being the only representative of a group in a particular room. It's that fear or thought of being thought of as a fraud or not worthy.
6: Okay, so those are some pretty clear differences. What are the implications of that for, like, how to address it?
9: Yeah, so I think the first thing to do in terms of addressing it is to really identify that voice that the critic is separate from like our rational self, right? And I always talk to clients about how feelings are valid, but feelings aren't facts. And so when we, you know, have
6: my
9: that
6: shows, yeah.
9: right.
6: When we
9: have those negative feelings and recognize that inner voice as a critic, we also need to recognize that that's not our rational self and that's not actual fact. So I think it's about normalizing, that these are patterns, that are common cognitive responses to both stress and success, you know, depending on how you look at it. And they're not necessarily signs of a disorder.
6: Okay. And then when it comes to how you, like, you know, you have this thing inside you for various different reasons, which is telling you mm-hmm. either something's wrong with you or you just don't belong there. Mm-hmm. What kinds of things can you do to, you know, even if you are distinguishing, you're saying this isn't facts, this isn't feelings. Like, are you constantly reminding yourself of that? Are there other tools in our toolbox that can help us kind of, you know, find a way through that?
9: Yeah. So I think, one is sort of shifting the focus from total elimination of that voice, because we know that that's not always attainable, right? So we're just trying to make a shift towards better, sort of more positive self-talk, try and be kinder to yourself. That's one sort of like overarching thing. But then I do have tips for each, you know, the inner critic and the imposter syndrome. So for the inner critic, I would say whenever you notice harsh self-criticism, ask yourself if you would ever say those same words to a best friend or a loved one. And if you wouldn't, then you know that you need to show yourself like a little bit more self-compassion. And you know that that's just a feeling or a thought that you're having, and it's not actually rooted in fact, right? Mm-hmm. In terms of imposter syndrome, I would say like be objective with evidence. So keep sort of like a fact file of your accomplishments and positive feedback to counter that feeling that you have that your success is like purely accidental, or, you know, that people are going to find out that you don't necessarily belong there. And I'll use myself as an example, right? Like you mentioned that this is a career change for me. So obviously when I came into this, you know, there was a big part of me wondering like, am I capable? Can I, you know, counsel people and provide therapy right off the hop? But then I sat back and I said, well, I did a 3-year master's program and, you know, I did a practicum and I had all these practical experiences within that. And there's a lot of theory-based research that I did and, you know, all of these different things that helped build the skill set that I have to be able to do this. But it's really laying out that evidence and reminding yourself like, no, like I should be here and I can do this and I am worthy, you know?
6: Are there outside ways to seek that, or is it like we got to find it in ourselves?
9: Well, I mean, yeah, like going to therapy can obviously help in talking through some of those feelings and understanding where some of those thoughts and feelings may come from, because they might not always be just sort of surface level feelings that aren't good enough. And then, yeah, like a lot of it does come from our own selves and sort of, you know, we are the our own best sort of storyteller or relayer of our own experience. So we know what's true and what's just a thought or a feeling. So I would say it's a combination of both. And then, yeah, like I also think too that maybe sometimes seeking validation from friends or family might help. But you know, a lot of work that I do with clients in therapy is, you know, work around validation, work around acceptance, and really trying to sort of understand where those thoughts and feelings come from and how to better navigate them using, you know, different coping skills or whatnot.
6: Do you find, like, just circling back to where we started, that mm-hmm. that it is quite prevalent if you are, you know, very few representatives of a group in a bigger group or in a bigger work environment?
9: For sure. Yeah, I think that when you are one of many and you are, you know, sort of the odd person out, if you will, it can be a lot of pressure. And oftentimes, those feelings just come naturally because, you know, maybe you are, you know, when you talk about your rise, for example, or women that you've spoken to, maybe they were the only woman in the boardroom or in their career who are, you know, having a certain trajectory. So that can definitely put a lot of pressure externally and internally on people. But I think, you know, it's important to recognize that these things are just thoughts and feelings. And again, it goes back to like really sorting out what your accomplishments are and how you got to where you are rather than, you know, focusing on that negative self-talk.
6: Okay. I got to wrap it up there. This has been awesome. I really appreciate you lending all your expertise and advice to all of our listeners and myself.
9: Thank you very much.
6: That's Jensen Michael Shea.
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22: Good evening, I'm Andrea Case. Some of the stories we're following in the newsroom this hour. A garbage truck driver is dead after his vehicle rolled over on the 401 in Pickering this morning. The scene was on the westbound collector lanes of the highway approaching Port Union. The crash happened around 7 this morning. OPP say the 44-year-old male driver of the garbage truck was ejected. He was pronounced dead in hospital. A passenger in the vehicle sustained minor injuries. The cause of the crash remains under investigation. Anyone with information or dash cam footage is asked to get in touch with police. And turning to another fatal crash on the 401, this one happened around 8:20 last night in the eastbound collector lanes near Mississauga Road. OPP say a 78-year-old woman who was a passenger was killed in the three-vehicle crash. The driver of that vehicle was taken to hospital with minor injuries. No one else was injured. And a 20-year-old man still awaiting trial for a 2024 fatal collision has now been charged with stunt driving in Mississauga. Peel Police say Mitchell Hunter was pulled over last Saturday around 1 a.m. for driving 102 kilometers an hour in an 80-kilometer zone near Winston Churchill and Argentia. Hunter is still awaiting trial after being charged with dangerous driving, causing death back in November of 2024 for a crash in Brampton. Hunter has now been charged with stunt driving and failure to surrender a driver's license. He received an immediate 30-day driver's license suspension and a 14-day vehicle impoundment. And if you tried to get around downtown on the city's highways, you realize they were closed. It was all for a good cause. It was the Bike for Brain Health fundraiser in support of Baycrest research into Alzheimer's and related forms of dementia. The ride started out earlier this morning at the Aga Khan Museum on Winford Drive, and people had a choice of taking part in a 30, 60, or 90-kilometer ride. The good news is both highways reopened around 4 this afternoon. As of June 1st, tomorrow, many TTC riders will be choosing whether to buy a monthly fare pass, but soon that decision will be a thing of the past. June, July, and August will be the last 3 months where the TTC offers its monthly passes. Right now, adult riders pay $156 a month or $143 on a 12-month contract. But starting September 1st, regular riders will be charged a maximum of 47 fares per calendar month on the same payment method. After that, they can tap in for free for the rest of the month. The TTC says the move offers the benefits of a monthly pass without upfront costs, as transit advocates call for lower fare caps. Breaking news wherever, whenever. Stay up to date at ctvnewstoronto.ca.
2: On the eastbound 401 past Dixie, a collision still blocking the left lane. Delays from the 403 on the 407 westbound past the 427. It's the two left lanes blocked with a crash. Delays from the 427 in town. Ellesmere is closed from Warden to Victoria Park for a fire investigation. Fort York Boulevard closed east of Bathurst for a police investigation. Traffic is brought to you by Metrolinx. Metrolinx is closing Burloak Drive from May 22nd to June 1st to bring you more GO Transit service in the future. 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Time saver traffic. I'm Adil Lakhani. Your next update at 515 on News Talk 1010 Toronto.
22: Tonight, 12 degrees and clear. Tomorrow, Monday, June 1st, a lovely day, 21 degrees and sunny, with just a hint of cloud. Tuesday, 24 degrees and sunny, Even better on Wednesday, 26 degrees. And look at Thursday, 28 degrees. No rain until next Friday. I'm Andrea Case on News Talk 1010.
7: This is Tech Talk with Mark Saltzman. Over the next hour, Mark will break down geek speak into street speak so you know what's hot, what's not, and why.
3: Hey everyone, welcome to Tech Talk. Hope you're all doing great this weekend. Thank you to Chevrolet for your support on this show. In a few minutes from now, I'll tell you about Canada's most affordable electric vehicle with more than 400 kilometers of range, and it's eligible for the recently reinstated EV rebate. But before all that, let me tell you what's on tap for you this hour. First up, I know you have an opinion on this, but what's the right way to load a dishwasher? We're going to kick things off with Melissa Maker, a YouTuber and Instagrammer who's made a huge name for herself as a cleaning expert with videos that millions of people have seen around the world. She's also partnered with LG to chat about a new dishwasher with a ton of tech. And of course, join me to discuss some fun findings from an LG Canada survey about the different ways that we like to load dishwashers in this country. You may have a strong

0: YouTube and Instagram personality and LG brand ambassador, Melissa Maker, to talk with us about summer hosting, kitchen cleanup, that dreaded cleanup, or is it so bad anymore? And a new LG Canada survey commissioned to understand how Canadians approach the everyday task of dishwasher loading. Melissa, great to have you back on the program. How are you?
1: Hey, Mark. I'm great. Thanks for having me back. And yeah, summer is such a busy, entertaining season. People are hosting, they're having family dinners and barbecues and having friends over. And of course, with all of that comes kitchen cleanup. And Mark, you know, that's where I come in. And what's funny about dishwasher loading and some of this cleanup is that people feel surprisingly very passionate about how they're supposed to load that dishwasher.
0: All right. I was fascinated by these survey results, Melissa. And first of all, side note, I love that you've built a career on cleaning, like kudos, which is amazing. Your career has blown up on this one topic that is often the bane of everybody's existence.
1: Oh, mine too.
0: Well, you've somehow made it not just easier for us, but with a little bit of a spring in our step. I don't know how, but you know how to do this. And apparently, just to what you said about dishwasher loading, apparently we do have some very strong opinions on this. Is that right?
1: Oh, yeah. I mean, listen to this one. LG's survey found that nearly half of Canadians, so 47% of us, believe that there is a definitive right and wrong way to load a dishwasher. And more than one third of us admit to reloading the dishwasher after someone else has loaded them. So that does sound like a very strong opinion.
0: Yes, indeed. And it also sounds like it could start a disagreement. Hopefully not when the company is still over, but definitely a household debate on the right and wrong way to load a dishwasher, if that's such a thing.
1: Oh, yeah. Trust me. And the debates can get pretty heated. Everyone has their own system, you know, where the bowls go, where the utensils go, or face up, face down, staggering dishes. Like, everyone's got their opinions. And actually, recently, I hosted an event with LG celebrating the launch of their new FlushFit dishwasher. And we had a bunch of guests there and they were participating. And this sounds way less fun than it actually was. You got to believe me on this one. They participated in a dishwasher loading challenge where they were working against the clock, and we wanted to see how quickly people could load the dishwasher given their dishwasher loading style. Mark, I'm going to tell you these styles and I want you to tell me which one you are, okay?
0: Yep, you got it.
1: So the first one is the perfectionist. That one's pretty self-explanatory, but they have a place and an angle and a spot for every single thing. Other people are maximizers. This is what I identify as, and that's the person who just tries to fit everything in the dishwasher all at once so they don't have to run a load through again. They get very creative. Then we have the freestylers. So people just load on vibes, you know, they just sort of put things in wherever they feel like putting them in that moment. And then of course we have the minimalists, the people who want lovely amounts of space and water and air and everything, you know, just to be nice and easy and airy in the dishwasher. So they don't like to sort of overcrowd things. So which one do you feel most represents you?
0: I'd have to say both perfectionist and maximizer, because that they're kind of one and the same. I like things to be aligned in a clean fashion, like all the dishes facing the same way. And of course, utensils, the knives anyways, facing down. You don't want to have a knife go through your hand. So that has to face down, in my opinion, especially if it's like a steak knife, but also organized by size of dish for sure. But nobody wants to do two loads. And so if you are efficient, it's almost like gamifying the dishwasher loading by seeing if you can get everything in there without having to. The odd time I'll do a couple by hand because I'm too cheap with my water bill and all that my electric bill to run it more than once. So to me, I think maximizing the space is perfection.
1: But hold on. So is anyone else in your house different than you?
0: Yeah. So my daughter, Maya, who's with us home for the summer, she's in grad school, but she's home for the summer. She's one of them, I guess you call it a freestyler. She'll just throw in any way. My wife also doesn't like when I stack them too close to one another. That's why I said I organize by dish size and all that. So there has to be space in between, because my wife Kelly will say, no, that's not going to get clean if you're blocking, you know. So we all kind of have a system.
1: And look at you, like the Saltzman household is a little microcosm of this survey because 2 in 5 Canadians said that they have a very specific loading system that actually they want others to follow as well. And half said that they feel genuine satisfaction when the dishwasher is loaded properly. So there you go. It's something that people care a lot more about than we might have expected.
0: And just to bridge that to the post-dishwashing experience, I would argue that the satisfaction also comes in when you open the dishwasher door after the load and it's all dry and you're ready to put it back in your cupboard, all the dishes, that it should be nice and clean, and that is rewarding in and of itself as well.

0: well, that there's nothing that you have to redo. And you mentioned earlier, Melissa, the LG, I think it's the FlushFit dishwasher. How does that help with all of this?
1: Well, yeah, so this is the new dishwasher that LG has just launched. And, you know, I've worked with LG for many years, and their appliances are just designed to look beautiful and solve problems. And our problems at home, our challenges at home are always changing, and aesthetics are always changing. So the LG FlushFit dishwasher uses technology like LG TrueSteam to help loosen baked on food with the power of steam. And it also helps to reduce water spots by up to 60%. So, you know, when you're unloading your dishwasher, the dishes are looking clean and they don't have water spots. You can put them in the cupboard or right back on the table because more people are outside waiting for their burgers and hot dogs. And there are dishes that you can be proud and happy to eat off of right away. And then you also have dynamic heat dry and auto vent dry, which helps to dry dishes more thoroughly by circulating hot air and then slightly popping the door open at the end of the cycle. The machine does this all on its own so that you don't have to worry about long dry times. The dishwasher is always thinking about how to speed that up for you. It can also accommodate up to 16 place settings, and it's super flexible. So whether you have big, you know, melamine serving bowls or, you know, tongs that you're using for the barbecue, it's got, you know, modular sections. It's got tines that move up and down. It's got a movable middle rack. It's a super flexible dishwasher that works with the needs of your family and can work for different families no matter your loading style. And then, of course, the other thing that we're seeing is that homeowners really want appliances that blend more seamlessly into the kitchen and offer that beautiful streamlined, like custom built look to them. And that is what the LG FlushFit dishwasher is designed to do. It just sits nearly flush with surrounding cabinetry and looks beautiful and custom and performs exactly like we would expect.
0: We are chatting with Melissa Maker. She's, of course, a cleaning expert who's built an amazing career creating videos for the likes of Instagram and YouTube. She's partnered with LG to chat with us this time about the LG FlushFit dishwasher and some very fascinating survey results about how we load the dishwasher. Is there a quote unquote right and wrong way to do so? So you mentioned not just under the hood, all the ways that it helps to clean your dishes better, but also the design with the FlushFit. So thanks for sharing that. And we're going to hear about some other products in the LG lineup when we return and some tips to getting the most out of your dishwasher and other appliances. There's one that I remember she told me about a year ago that has saved me a ton of cash. She will explain what that is when we return. So more with Melissa Maker and the dishwasher loading controversy, if you will, in a few minutes from now when we return on Tech Talk. But first, I wanted to give a shout out, as I mentioned earlier in the show, to Chevrolet. 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Hey, I wanted to thank listeners for sending me notes on social media and direct messages regarding my birthday. It's very, very nice of you to remember. It means a lot. Thank you so much. Looking forward to heading off to Taiwan tonight to attend the annual Computex show. I was there last year as well. Not looking forward to the 16-hour flight, mind you, even though it's direct, but I will be reporting from Taipei next week on Tech Talk. So I hope you enjoy that show with several interviews. It's the biggest computer-related show in Asia, so looking forward to that. All right, when we return on Tech Talk, more with Melissa Maker. Stick with us. We'll be right back. Hang tight.
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3: On the 427 northbound at Burnham Thorpe, a collision has the two left lanes blocked in the collectors. It is slow north of the Gardner. On the 401 eastbound, lots of volume from Dixie Road across to the Allen. In-town trouble. Ellesmere closed from Warden to Victoria Park for a fire investigation. Fort York Boulevard closed east of Bathurst for a police investigation. 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
0: Welcome back to Tech Talk, everyone. We are chatting with the Melissa Maker, cleaning expert, very popular on YouTube and Instagram. She's an LG spokesperson as well. Before the break, we talked about the big debate. What is the right way to load a dishwasher? We also learned about a new LG FlushFit dishwasher. And let's continue on with our chat. LG also announced its broader 2026 kitchen appliance lineup outside of the FlushFit line. So what stands out to you about where kitchen design is heading?
1: I mean, as I said, people want appliances that are hardworking, but also fit beautifully into their living spaces. And their latest kitchen lineup really focuses on providing practical innovation with streamlined design. So things like smarter cleanup features, flexible capacity, or designs that integrate more naturally into the home, designs that are more respectful of the home. So the FlushFit dishwasher, Mark, runs at 39 decibels. So you can run it during the day. You can run it overnight. That is a library whisper. That's a library hush. So it's pretty cool. But beyond the FlushFit dishwasher, we've also got the new kitchen appliances like Zero Clearance Counter Depth Max refrigerator, which has a zero clearance hinge, and of course the slide-in induction range. And that zero clearance hinge simply means that the refrigerator is designed in a similar manner so that the doors can open fully even when it's installed close to surrounding walls or cabinetry. And it gets you, again, that sort of built-in custom look.
0: Awesome. All right. So across all appliances in the kitchen. And then it would be remiss, Melissa, to have you on the show and not ask you about any tips for listeners who are maybe preparing for summer entertaining season, as we are even tonight, especially with more outdoor meals this time of year, things like reusable cups and plastic dishes, having that in the mix as well. Any tips for us?
1: Oh, yeah. Okay. So prep is going to go a long way. So it's really important, you know, when you're hosting, you don't want to be scrambling. So make sure that you have as much as you need and maybe a little bit more in terms of dishes and cups and cutlery and serving pieces and napkins. So that way you're not in a pinch or a scramble. And that way it also helps to keep people out of the kitchen, which, you know, the saying too many cooks in the kitchen, well, too many cleaners in the kitchen can also be problematic. You know, I always talk about like creating like a little cleaning routine when you're hosting. So that way you have like a good flow going. And again, you don't have to worry about everything kind of piling up for you at the end. So what that looks like is really cleaning as you go. So maybe thinking about the midpoint of the event, sort of just doing a quick clear, you know, getting rid of any, dishes that have already been used or cups that are sort of sitting out. If you need to run a load through in the dishwasher, you can absolutely do that. There's actually a 1 hour wash and dry cycle that the dishwasher features as well, which is pretty cool. Like I said earlier, you can also run the dishwasher overnight. So you can run it a second time if need be. And to your point earlier, it is less expensive to run a dishwasher overnight, but at 39 decibels, you're not going to hear it anyway. Another thing to keep in mind is to scrape food. So, you know, there's this debate, and I don't know if this is something that you and your family debate, but some people are really into pre-rinsing their dishes and other people are really into just scraping their dishes and kind of putting them into the dishwasher dirty. Where do you land on that?
0: Well, I remember last year asking you about this where I talked about rinsing off dishes.
1: Ooh.
0: And you said to me, well, if for someone who hates opening up their monthly utility bill, you're
1: yes.
0: wasting a lot of water by rinsing before you put it in. But I'm worried that if I don't, that the dishwasher won't do the job. Like if I don't rinse it first. I know it's kind of silly. It's like cleaning your home before the cleaning person comes. But I always feel like I need to. But you say scrape and do a good job scraping. And then that way you're not wasting any water. Is that right?
1: Yes. Yes. And first of all, I am so honored that I influenced your dishwasher
0: you
1: scraping behavior.
0: I told my wife that. Exactly.
1: Nice. And actually, I had my mom do that as well. She was a rinser for a long time, but scraping your dishes, using a really good quality detergent, cleaning and maintaining your machine, that's not only going to help, of course, save water, but it's going to get you great results. And of course, when you have a great machine that has great features, you're even better off.
0: Awesome, Melissa. Thanks for all of these amazing tips. And I love the survey results that you've shared with us as well. Where can our listeners learn more about the new LG kitchen lineup, including the FlushFit dishwasher?
1: Yeah, if they'd like to learn more, they can visit LG.ca.
0: All right, LG.ca. Our guest has been the Melissa Maker. Thanks for all that you do and continued success. Thanks again.
1: Thank you, Mark.
0: From celebrating hardworking dads to helping graduates gear up for the next big chapter in their lives, digital lifestyle expert Mario Armstrong is here with us with the hottest tech, toys, and gadgets that make perfect gifts for every milestone this season. Welcome back to the show, Mario, and happy almost Father's Day to you.
17: Almost Father's Day, and to you as well.
0: Thank you. I think it's the 21st this year, yeah?
17: Yep. Great to be on with you, Mark. And you know, I've always partnered with some great brands, so always excited to talk to you about some awesome things that I have. I got a good mix today.
0: Yeah, I'm looking forward to it. Why don't we start off with something for dads and grads who are constantly multitasking and living life on the go, and I can certainly attest to that.
17: Right? I mean, you're about to catch a flight.
0: That's right.
17: So for dads and recent grads, I love Samsung's Galaxy S26 Ultra. It just keeps up with you. It has these intuitive features like Now Brief and Now Nudge, and these are features that will just bring up reminders and appointments and shared memories, things that you don't have to think about. And I also love the built-in privacy display because it just protects your personal info, whatever you're looking at on your screen. You don't have to worry about people eavesdropping on that. And so that's pretty cool. And it's got a 200 megapixel camera that's enhanced in there with Horizon Lock, which is another feature that really keeps every moment captured, sharp, and steady. And I love the long-lasting battery, man. And I just, you know, that's the biggest thing for me is the Achilles heel of having a great phone is how long can it last if I'm really using a lot of the features. So I like the long lasting battery and the fast charging.
0: Yeah, I've had some hands-on time with this latest Galaxy, the S26 Ultra, and it really does tick all the boxes. I'd agree. Like, because you think there's going to be a compromise. If it's really powerful, then the battery's going to take a hit. It does it all so well. And you mentioned, I'm glad you did, the privacy screen. Just so our listeners understand, this isn't something that you apply to the front of the screen where you have to buy something that fits the exact size of your mobile phone. This is built in. So if you've got over-the-shoulder snoopers on airplanes or in coffee shops, that's a thing of the past because this is now built into the phone that you can not only turn on and off, but also select which apps you have privacy on if you don't want it on all the time. All right, so that's the Samsung Galaxy S26 Ultra. We're going to plug a website where our listeners can tech out all of this stuff and get links and pricing and even see videos of Mario playing around with it. So we'll get to that after. But let's now pivot and talk about a fun interactive gift that's great for both kids and kids at heart.
17: Yeah, so you talk about play. This is like even for adult kids like myself because it's the Lego Star Wars Smart Play Millennium Falcon set. Now, I love a good Millennium Falcon as any Star Wars fan will. And when you pair that with a smart brick, which is sold separately in a Lego all-in-one set, it unlocks lights and sounds like hyperdrive effects, laser battles, lightsaber clashes. It's great screen free play. Plus you can open up and look inside the Millennium Falcon after you put it together, of course.
0: Amazing that they've done both. So they're not trading it for screen time. This is still Lego, as you know and love, but enhancing it with a little bit of technology. Love it. And of course, Star Wars. Like, come on. Awesome.
17: You can never go wrong.
0: We are chatting with digital lifestyle expert Mario Armstrong. He's here with us to share some Father's Day gift ideas and graduation gifts. It's dads and grads season after all. And let's end off then, Mario, with something for college students, something they can take advantage of, maybe some sales leading into the summer and being able to stay productive on the go.
17: Yeah, I mean, this is a great time to always be looking for deals because companies are really thinking about dads and grads and coming up with some great options. And I'm loving what Microsoft has done. So they have some great deals on select Windows 11 PCs. But I also love their Microsoft College offer, which gives you more than $500 in added value for free. So I'll break it all down. Students basically can choose from a wide selection of laptops. They have a whole bunch. Like one of my favorites that I have with me on set is the Lenovo IdeaPad Slim 3X. I just like how thin it is, how lightweight it is. It's great for students that need to do classwork, but also side projects, but also stream their favorite shows and entertainment. It's got a bold design, beautiful display, all-day battery life. And with their rapid charge feature, you get just 15 minutes. You get like 2 hours of power. 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And with the purchase of a new PC, the Microsoft College offer unlocks a few things. It gives you Microsoft 365 Premium for a year, 1 year of Xbox Game Pass Ultimate, and you can have a free design your own Xbox wireless controller, which is really cool. So you can customize the body, the back, the bumpers, even the thumbsticks, and you can do that in your own colors. A cool way to unwind after the schoolwork that you're out there doing.
0: Awesome. All right. InTheNews.tv and at Mario Armstrong. on Insta.
17: Thanks for everything and all that you do. You always give us the latest and greatest stuff, Mark, so it's always a pleasure to be on.
0: Thanks, buddy. More Tech Talk when we return right after this short break.
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3: Northbound on the 427 at Collectors at Burnham Thorpe. A collision still blocking the two left lanes. It's slow from the Gardner. The 401 eastbound slow from the 403 on and off to the Allen and again through the 404. West 401 delays from McCowan to Bayview. Southbound on the 404, it's slow from Finch south to Lawrence. Again, south of Don Mills to the Gardner. In town, Fort York Boulevard closed east of Bathurst for a police investigation. Time Saver Traffic, I'm Adil Lakhani. Your next update at 5:45 on News Talk 1010 Toronto.
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0: SanDisk, one of, if not the biggest names in storage, is no stranger to awesome licenses, like with Nintendo and Crayola. And now, something tied to the biggest sporting event of the year, of course, FIFA World Cup. To tell us all about it, how awesome is it to have Robert Mora with us on the line, chief photographer for the LA Galaxy and a FIFA photographer over the past 20 plus years. Robert, it's great to have you on the show. Thank you so much for your time.
5: Really happy to be with you, Mark. Thank you so much for having me on.
0: Before we talk SanDisk, please tell us a bit about you for those who are not familiar with your work.
5: Well, I'm in my 20th season as the chief team photographer for the LA Galaxy, which is the most successful team in MLS, Major League Soccer. I've been able to cultivate my career through just my love for sports and being somebody who grew up playing sports. I had never envisioned that I would be a professional sports photographer, but that's currently what I do. But I also am a CTE photography workshop instructor. I own a business called Fieldwork Education. So I do a lot of that. I'm also a instructor and commercial photography teacher at Art Center College of Design. I freelance for the Anaheim Ducks, the Honda Center. That's what keeps me busy a lot of the time.
0: Wow, it sounds it. Congratulations.
5: Yeah, thank you.
0: Out of everything you do, Robert, what is your absolute favorite?
5: Yeah, it's the sports. I think one of the things that people really find when they get the opportunity to take sports photography or do it, whether it be with their kids or in a high school environment or college environment, it's that there's so much unpredictability in it. And when you get the image that you saw and it translates, it's like a perfect frame that you freezed, or it's a moment of exhilaration and excitement, and it was just a key play of the game, and you get it, there's nothing like it. Mm-hmm. It's a rush. There's so much adrenaline. So I would honestly have to say that it's sports photography for me, and I'm fortunate that I do it.
0: Awesome. Do you remember the feeling when you first saw a photo of yours in, say, you know, like the LA Times or something that you took that you were proud of?
5: You know, it's funny you say that, Mark, because the first published photo that I ever had was in the LA Times, and it was a photo that I took of my uncle, who was in a band that was performing at some venue, and an LA Times writer did a story. And so my uncle had reached out to me and said, "Hey, I need to get a picture because they're going to do the story on our band." And I said, yeah. You know, I was, you know, 16-year-old kid. And so I took it, and yeah, I was blown away.
0: That's great. That's really funny, because I was thinking LA Galaxy was a soccer photo, an MLS photo that was published, but great to share that. And I love that you were able to turn your passion into a career. You know, there's no wrong path, I always tell people, because I also, you know, I was into video games and gadgets, and I was able to parlay that. I didn't train to be a journalist in college and then choose tech. I was a hobbyist who then learned how to write, you know, kind of thing. So it sounds like it's similar to you. That's amazing. It would be remiss to have you on the show and not ask about your gear. Some listeners may be shutterbugs. Most probably won't be, but they could be hobbyists, speaking of which, or enthusiasts. What do you like to shoot on? What are your, like, you know, must have hardware, your lenses, any other gear?
5: Well, I use Canon equipment, and one of the things that's important for me is obviously shooting sports and concerts and things that happen very quickly is the fastest cameras available. So I use a R1 mirrorless camera that Canon makes. I use a R5 Mark II. Those camera bodies, 70 to 200 to 8, of course, because there's a lot of low light photography that I have to do. I'm a real big fan of a 600mm F4 for shooting soccer, because I can get across the field and I can get really close on a lot of things, and it's those tight shots that I love as far as having the most impact and being able to tell the story. And I obviously use SanDisk cards because I'm a big proponent of being able to make sure that everything that I create is safe and secure and reliable. So that's one of the things in my bag that I, of course, have to have.
0: Awesome. And we'll get to SanDisk in a moment, but it's funny that a lot of people, when they think about buying storage, they think capacity. Like, how many files can they store on there, and less about speed and reliability. you know, both of those are so incredibly important as well, especially if you're an action photographer. So just to circle back on your gear, Robert, you shoot on Canon, you carry a few lenses with you, no doubt, telephoto, as you mentioned. For those listening who just want like a regular, you know, camera, so mirrorless is the way to go. So it,
5: absolutely.
0: They used to be called compact system cameras. They're smaller, but they still support the same lenses, right? For the most part.
5: Yeah, exactly. Exactly. They're just more technologically advanced and have all the latest capabilities.
0: I don't know how you feel about phonography. If you turn your nose up at using your iPhone or Android, they're getting better and better.
5: I don't turn my nose at that. No.
0: What's the expression? The best camera you have is the one that you have with you.
5: Yes. Yes. That was coined by Chase Jarvis, who's one of my heroes, an incredible photographer.
0: Oh, thanks for that.
5: Yeah.
0: Let's now hear about the new SanDisk official license product collection for the FIFA World Cup 2026. So Robert, you shoot for LA Galaxy. You've worked with other brands too, like Adidas, Nike, Live Nation, and so on. So SanDisk, why? Mm-hmm. Let's talk about the importance of a memory card, and then we'll talk about this partnership that they've got with FIFA.
5: Yeah, so you mentioned earlier about the cameras, and one of the things that is happening is that these cameras, the capabilities are more and more megapixels, which means bigger files. And
0: right.
5: So in sports action, when you're trying to take a sequence of photos very quickly that happened, you really have to be on the action, you press the button, and you're shooting for maybe a few seconds, a sequence, a play, and then you're turning the camera, looking at something else. What's happened is the memory cards have had to keep up with the cameras because there are such big files that need to get written to the card. And so for me, SanDisk has always done a great job of being able to be the fastest cards that are available, the most reliable cards, because there's no point in having fast cards if they're going to get damaged by not being able to write or overheating or all these different little factors that come into it. So for me, the reliability and the capability of being able to shoot as fast as possible by, you know, holding the button down for a few seconds through a whole sequence of a play is critical. So for me, it was a no-brainer. And, you know, I am embarrassed to say as well that I've occasionally forgotten a memory card in my pocket and accidentally, you know, put it in the washer, this and that. And, you know, it's the only card that I've ever made that mistake on and been able to dry it out and still been able to recover and use what I've had. So that to me was critical.
0: You totally stole my story. I was just about to say, I did the same thing. I forgot a memory card, a SanDisk Pro, and it went through the wash and worked like a charm afterwards. I was so relieved because I probably didn't back it up, which was a rookie mistake. But yeah, that's funny. So reliability is key, as well as speed and storage. They all have to work together. And then now we've got this, again, I want to just be respectful of your time, the SanDisk official licensed product collection. Tell us about it. So these are not just memory cards, but also solid state drives and other kinds of storage.
5: Yeah, really cool products. It's something that I actually am the envy of a lot of my photo friends because I have some of these items and they see me with it and they, oh, how can I get that? It's, you know, especially the
0: one that looks like a whistle.
5: Yeah,
0: it looks like a gold whistle, ref whistle.
5: Yes. Yeah. Oh yeah. It is beautiful, but it's cool because I obviously love soccer. I love being a part of soccer, and the World Cup is the biggest sporting event in the world. Probably the closest is the Olympics, but you know, football, soccer is the most popular sport worldwide. And so when this event comes around, for SanDisk to be one of the official, licensees to be able to have this branding, it's just the coolest thing. It's distinctive. It sets it apart. And obviously, you know, for FIFA to be able to allow the licensing with SanDisk and say, yeah, you know, we're good with your product, which is the best in the business, to be able to be using our branding. It's awesome. So yeah, I have my products and I show them off every time that I can when I'm around my photo friends.
0: More with Robert Mora in a moment. Before we continue on with this show, I do want to remind our listeners that while we often talk about new gadgets on this program, it's important to properly recycle your old tech, your end-of-life electronics, and it's never been easier to do it. 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
6: On the 427 northbound collectors at Burnham Thorpe, a collision still blocking the two left lanes. It's slow just north of the Gardner. On the Gardner, eastbound, lots of volume from the 427 to Jarvis. The 401 slow eastbound, the 403 to the Allen, westbound from McCowan to Bayview. And the 404 slow southbound from Finch to Lawrence, again from Don Mills to the Gardner. Jumpstart is building soccer pitches across Canada so more kids have places to play. 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
10: Welcome back to Tech Talk, everyone. We are chatting with Robert Mora, renowned sports photographer, working with storage leader SanDisk to talk with us about photo tips, which we're going to get to more in a couple of moments from now. But I'm sure there are some sports enthusiasts, soccer fanatics, who footy fans who are buying some of these and not even opening it because it's collectible, right? So this gold FIFA World Cup 2026 edition USB-C flash drive looks great. It looks like a ref whistle. It's not just in gold. There's some other colors and storage capacities as well. But yeah, generally 128 gigabytes, which is great. And then there's, for those who do shoot on professional cameras, there's a CF card. There's a UHS 2 speed SD card, also solid state. So this is a little bit larger, but fast enough probably when it's connected, like for content creators who want to plug it into their laptop and do some work, they can edit it off the drive itself. You don't have to just use it for backup.
11: Yeah, no, that's my workflow. So I'll shoot a game, I'll download my cards to an SSD, and I have about 6 SanDisk SSD drives that I use for different purposes, but I've always, because there's speed, you know, I can't keep these, big files and, you know, thousands of images on my hard drive because they just don't make, if you use a Mac, they don't make the hard drives as big as they used to. You can't just expand them. So you're limited. And so I also want to have my computer running as fast as possible. I download these things to my SSD, plug it in, and I'm good to go. It's super fast. I don't have to worry about that stuff. So the branding with the FIFA products, it's a super cool factor. Like I said, all my photographer friends are jealous when they see that. But yeah, it's a critical part of my workflow is to have those SSDs to use to be able to edit.
10: Awesome.
11: And get through my images on.
10: We'll plug a website when we wrap up for people to see it and buy them as well. But the imagery looks great. As I asked earlier, if you've got the time, would love to just have you share one or two tips to turning a good photo into a great one.
11: Yeah, I think there's different levels to that. But one of the things that I would advise to, you know, people who are just amateurs and don't, you know, or are not serious amateurs, is typically people look at something and they either pick up their phone and they snap it at their eye level, or they just are looking at something the way they typically see it. But what I always do is I always tell my students, okay, you see what it is. What if you were down low on the ground? What if you put your camera on the floor, or you laid down, or you try to stand on something to look down? Different angles make a huge difference in terms of how the photo can be impactful later on. So for me, when I'm shooting games, I actually try to be sitting on the ground. You'll see a lot of photographers at these events and they're sitting on chairs. I want to be sitting on the ground because I can look up at the athlete. It's more heroic. And when you do any kind of photography, changing your angle is probably one of the most critical things you could do. Because again, most people, they look at something and they just put the subject or whatever it is they're photographing right in the middle of the frame. that they're taking the photo. So
10: great tip. Yeah. It changes the energy also. I remember when my kids were little, I would get down on the floor with a Nikon camera at the time. And not only does it help stable the shot because I'm actually resting it on the floor, but I'm at, while they're crawling, I'm getting the shot instead of like standing above them. Nobody wants to see the back of their head or their back of their body. You want to see the reaction on their face kind of thing. So yeah, I'm with you on that. That's a great tip. Do you subscribe to the rule of thirds formula?
11: All the time. Well, for what I do is in terms of capturing game action, I actually always put the subject in the center of the photo. And that's because the typical workflow now for us is being able to use something in a graphic design. So I need the extra space on the sides and I can crop vertically. Now, when I'm doing something maybe pregame or in the locker room or around different areas, yes, I always try to look for the rule of thirds or leading lines, different things that make the composition stronger. So rule of thirds is one of those big elements, because when you do that, when you take the subject out of the center of the frame, you're telling the viewer that you purposely chose to put your subject on the left, on the right, on the bottom, on the top, whatever it is. And you're just subconsciously telling them there's a reason why you need to look at this photo this way. Mm-hmm. So yeah, I'm a big user of the rule of thirds in composition.
10: Awesome. And then finally, do you use AI? What's your take on this in the editing process?
11: Yeah, I love AI. I'm not a big user of it because I'm still trying to learn what it's capable of overall, but it's growing day by day, it seems like. Mm-hmm. But the post process is really what it is for me. Now, I obviously, because I capture real live action, I don't ask AI to make something into something that didn't exist in one of my photos. But what I will do is I will, let's say I'm doing a portrait, I'll have AI clean it up, or I may easily say, oh, you know, there's a water bottle in the background at this press conference, and I can click on it and have AI take it out instead of sitting in Photoshop and having to mask that stuff out. And it's quick. It's easy. It's definitely a tool that is becoming more and more reliable for photographers. And AI facial recognition, probably one of the biggest advances, being able to recognize a player and have, like in the post process, separate that player, that athlete in the photo. It's a huge thing in my workflow as far as that goes.
10: These are all amazing tips, Robert. Thank you so much for your time. I know SanDisk.com has a splash page right when you get there with all of the FIFA World Cup 2026 drives, including the whistle on a lanyard, which I love. What about a website? What about a website for your work? Where could our listeners see your shots?
11: Yeah, I think the easiest way to go is just on my Instagram, which is just at Robert Mora Photo. That's probably the easiest way.
10: So at Robert Mora, M-O-R-A, Photo, one word.
11: Yes.
10: Amazing. Yep. Thanks so much for your time. Really a kick, pun intended, talking to you. And congrats on all your successes to date. Thanks again.
11: Yeah, thank you, Mark. I really appreciate taking the time to chat.
10: For the remaining minutes we have on today's Tech Talk, I thought I'd answer a couple of questions from listeners. I did reply to them as well, but I thought that these were good and maybe other people have similar questions. One is that, hey, Mark, I know you aren't supposed to use public Wi-Fi, but I can't afford to use my data plan, especially while roaming. So what are some tips to protecting myself? So yes, be wary of free Wi-Fi networks, especially if they don't require a password to enter, as you could be joining a hacker's hotspot that could compromise the data on your laptop or tablet or phone. So first, at least verify the login details with an employee of that coffee shop or hotel or the airport or what have you. Also, as an added layer of protection, use a VPN or virtual private network. There are free ones out there as well that protects your privacy because it allows you to browse anonymously when you're online. If you are going to log online to read news or whatever, just refrain from any financial transactions like banking and all that, just to err on the side of caution. Just wait until you're on a protected connection or your cellular one, which is also very safe. Another question via email I received. Mark, I remember you once talking about creating a custom ringtone for free. Can you explain? So yeah, if you're on iPhone and you have the latest operating system update, iOS 26, The process is now simple to create your own ringtone directly from your files. So it could be a snippet from your favorite new song or a custom recording like your child or grandchild saying something fun. 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Those are audio files. And ensure it's under 30 seconds long. Now tap the share button, which looks like a little box with an arrow coming out of it, and select the option use as ringtone. That's it. Now you can make a default ringtone for all your callers or assign it to a specific contact. So yeah, you can send me notes if you've got tech questions yourself. You can go to my website, marksaltzman.com, marksaltzman.com. 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Thank you so much for tuning into Tech Talk, everyone. 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
12: On the 427 northbound, the collectors at Burnham Thorpe, a collision there still blocking the two left lanes. It's slow from Dundas on to Gardner eastbound. Lots of volume from the 427 right across to Jarvis. The 401 slow eastbound Dixie Road to the Allen westbound from McCowan to Bayview. And if you're southbound on the 404, it's slow from Finch to Lawrence. Again, Don Mills to the Gardner. 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With your News Talk 1010 Time Saver Traffic, I'm Adil Lakhani.
13: Road in the city's west end early this morning. We have the latest on the investigation. Good evening, Raheem is off. A rash of deadly crashes on GTA roads in just over 12 hours. Four people have been killed, including a pedestrian. He was struck early this morning while crossing Eglinton Avenue. CTV's Beth McDonnell joins us now live from the scene, and Beth has the latest on what's been going on. Beth.
14: Andrea, this is an area with very heavy traffic volume heading to Allen Road. Tonight, it's unclear if the man who died was walking in a crosswalk. And a warning, some viewers may find the images in this story. Evidence markers sit on the street between two sets of streetlights. It's near the spot where around 1:20 Sunday morning, Toronto police say a man walking across Eglinton Avenue West was struck by a Honda Accord and killed.
15: This is an incredibly heartbreaking incident, and our thoughts are with the family at this difficult time.
14: Officers say the man was crossing from the north side of Eglinton to the south side near Old Park Road. They say the Honda Accord was going westbound and the 23-year-old driver remained on scene and is cooperating.
15: No information to say a speed play a factor at this time.
14: In security video obtained by CTV News, the sound of the collision is heard. Just moments later, a car advances, then comes to a stop. Shortly after that, a man is seen running in a panic towards the victim and another vehicle that appears to stop to help.
16: I'm surprised it hasn't happened more often, quite frankly.
14: As the investigation continues, people who live and work in the area have traffic and safety concerns. This woman with her own story of being struck.
16: I was hit at this corner with someone not looking where they were going and was in a hurry. Everybody's frustrated and it's just a terrible situation. I don't know how they can fix it.
14: Joey Vogel runs a business on the corner of Old Park Road in Eglinton. She says a girl in a stroller was hit at the intersection about 18 months ago, who also escaped without physical injuries.
17: It was terrifying. It was absolutely horrifying, the screams and the fact that it was a little kid. She was fine, but it still shows that this area needs some help.
14: The fatal collision happened a few hundred meters from the Allen Road on-ramp. The volume of traffic heading there, a big issue.
18: It's a very busy street, right? Like, the Allen's just down there, so it's always busy. There's always traffic. People are swerving in and out.
19: People need to slow down a bit. They need to slow down and look where they're going all the time.
14: Anyone with information or video involving the man who was struck early Sunday is asked to contact police. Police say they can't confirm the age of the man who died because he hasn't been identified. Reporting live, I'm Beth McDonnell. Andrea, back to you.
13: Thank you, Beth. A garbage truck driver is dead after his vehicle rolled over on the 401 in Pickering this morning. This was the scene on the westbound collector lanes of the highway approaching Port Union. The crash happened around 7 this morning. OPP say the 44-year-old male driver of the garbage truck was ejected. He was pronounced dead in hospital. A passenger in the vehicle sustained minor injuries, and the cause of the crash remains under investigation. Anyone with information or dash cam footage is asked to get in touch with police. And turning to another fatal crash on the 401, this one happened around 8:20 last night in the eastbound collector lanes near Mississauga Road. OPP say a 78-year-old woman who was a passenger was killed in the three-vehicle crash. The driver of that vehicle was taken to hospital with minor injuries. No one else was injured. OPP Sergeant Kerry Schmidt also provided an update on that investigation.
20: Yeah, that was a three-vehicle crash that happened last night around 8 o'clock on the eastbound lanes of Highway 401 near Mississauga Road. A pickup truck struck the back of a vehicle, sending it out of control. The rear passenger in that vehicle, a 78-year-old woman, was transported to hospital. Sadly, she was pronounced deceased in hospital. That investigation is ongoing. No reports of charges at this time, but still early on in the investigation, trying to understand what exactly took place there last night.
13: And one person has been rushed to hospital with life-threatening injuries after being struck by a vehicle on the 401 that police say appeared to be racing. It happened in the westbound express lanes near Renforth Drive just after noon. OPP say it was reported two BMWs were driving aggressively and racing on the highway. One of those vehicles then struck a man who was standing outside his pickup truck on the shoulder of the highway. The driver of the vehicle involved did remain on scene, but police are also asking the driver of the other BMW to come forward. And in Burlington, one person is dead after a single vehicle crashed last night. A red Buick can be seen here, flipped on its roof on Old York Road. Emergency crews responded to the scene just before 7:30 last night and found a 95-year-old driver with severe injuries. He was taken to hospital where he died.

0: and failure to surrender a driver's license. He has received an immediate 30-day driver's license suspension and a 14-day vehicle impoundment. Well, police are searching for a suspect after a man was seriously injured in a daylight downtown shooting this afternoon. It happened around 2:30 near Fort York Boulevard and Queens Wharf Road, just east of Bathurst Street. Police say a man in his 20s was taken to hospital with serious injuries, but he is expected to survive. Investigators say the suspect was last seen fleeing the area in a red-colored SUV, and it is believed to be a targeted incident. Anyone with information is asked to contact police. Well, crews are on the scene of a two-alarm fire that tore through a Scarborough home this afternoon. Police say the call came in around 1:30 in the Ellesmere and Pharmacy Road area. Paramedics tell us one woman was assessed on the scene for smoke inhalation but declined to be transported to hospital. Toronto Fire says crews experienced heavy flames and smoke upon arrival. The main body of the fire has been knocked down, but crews remain on scene monitoring for hotspots.
1: Crews arrived and there was heavy smoke and flames coming from the back of the building. Crews made a quick attack trying to get inside the building to ensure there was nobody inside. After the crews got inside, it didn't take long and the fire became too intense and the crews had to move to an outside the building and do a defensive attack. We ended up using aerial towers and hand lines from the outside of the building to bring the fire to a slow burn and then finally got it put out.
0: Fire officials say it's too early to say what may have led to the blaze, but investigators are on scene working to determine the cause. One person was seriously injured in an assault in the city's West End late last night. Police were called to the Old West Road and Roundtree Avenue area around 11:30 last night. Police say the victim sustained large cuts as a result of the assault. They were taken to hospital with serious but non-life-threatening injuries. Police are looking for as many as 7 suspects they took off from the scene in a dark-colored sedan. Well, after being closed due to safety issues 5 years ago, a waterfront bridge is now getting a new lease on life. The landmark and commonly described selfie spot reopened to the public today. CP24's Melissa Duggan has the details.
2: Now we're taking a walk across this bridge, the Amsterdam Bridge. Connecting, you've got the Amsterdam Brewhouse on one side, the Harborfront Center on the other. This has been closed, an area you couldn't strut across since 2021. There were some safety issues, some structural concerns. This actually used to be a lift bridge. It would lift up, allowing boats to cross both ways. Well, there was a bit of a storm damage thing that happened. Other structural issues, those have been repaired. That lift feature, it's since been removed, and now it is finally open for business. We had officials today joining us here today for the ribbon cutting ceremony, making it official. Mayor Olivia Chow on hand, representatives from the city, from Harborfront Center, from CreateTO, also the Dutch Consul General. Of course, this is the Amsterdam Bridge. It opened in 1974, marking the twin cities, the symbolism between these two cities as well, the partnership that they share. Here's what they're telling us.
3: It symbolizes the friendship, but much more, because Amsterdam and Toronto, they're both open-minded cities on gorgeous waterways and creating a lot of trade and innovation. And so, and the open-mindedness is that what's connect people. And not only here in Toronto, and that's a real symbol, but also in, with the rest of the world.
4: We want to restore this because we were just taking a tour and recently, and the bridge wasn't restored at that time. I thought, we need to get this done before FIFA World Cup, before the World Cup to Toronto.
2: This is going to be a hotspot, too, for FIFA World Cup. This part of the process of getting the city ready to welcome the world in less than 2 weeks from now. This is going to be a particular draw as well because we've got the Canada Soccer House that's going to be opening in the Harborfront grounds just on the other side. What we're hearing from officials today, this is considered one of the best photo ops in the city, and you can certainly see why. You've got the CN Tower on one side, right in front of the waterfront section of the city. So lots of people going to be walking along this bridge when FIFA comes to town. Again, less than 2 weeks away. The bridge now back open. Back to you.
0: CP24's Melissa Duggan, thank you for that report. Well, thousands of people lace up their runners in North York today for Canada's largest public movement to fight global poverty.

0: poverty. This is the 41st World Partnership Walk taking place at Downsview Park. From live performances to delicious food vendors and activities, the event is organized by the Aga Khan Foundation Canada. The walk takes place from coast to coast and has raised more than $150 million. If you're wondering where Rahim was today, that's where he was hosting this event. The funds go towards improving food security, access to education, and creating economic opportunities for people in Africa, Asia, and the Middle East.
1: We're here to celebrate community action that turns into global impact. Everyone here today, whether you're a volunteer, a walker, a fundraiser, or here just to build the vibe, we are helping to fight global poverty. We have seniors activities, we have karaoke, we have chair yoga, we have bubbles for kids, we've got a juggler coming here, and that's what we want. We want a whole community to stand behind this global purpose.
0: I would have liked to see Rahim do the karaoke. The World Partnership Walk has contributed to over 180 initiatives in 15 different countries. Well, pedal power, not horsepower, took over the DVP in Gardner today. You may have been upset if you were driving, but it was all for a good cause. The Bike for Brain Health fundraiser is in support of Baycrest research into Alzheimer's and related forms of dementia. The ride started out earlier this morning at the Aga Khan Museum on Winford Drive. Those taking part chose between a 30, 60, or 90-kilometer ride. We caught up with some riders on why it was important for them to take part in today's event.
2: I like to, you know, spread awareness and, you know, just raise money for the cause. And, you know, it's a good thing for everyone to get together and collectively come out and ride for something together. And it's unifying, I feel like.
3: For me, riding today means, you know, community. And it means trying to take care of my body so that I'm setting myself up well for the future. Because we've seen directly how dementia and brain health has impacted our grandparents and our great-grandparents, and we want to both raise money so that there can be more research and also set ourselves up for the best future we can.
4: I think it's an important cause. I mean, it's good to raise awareness about it. On top of it, I have people in my life who have been affected by it, so I think it's great. You know, it's a great way to get out in the city, get some exercise in, and raise funds for an important cause.
0: And, of course, this was the reason why the entire DVP and a large stretch of the Gardner was closed to vehicles for most of the day. But both highways reopened around 4 p.m. this afternoon. And for those taking transit this weekend, there are some disruptions to keep in mind. There is currently no service on the Line 2 subway between Jane and Ossington stations for track work. Shuttle buses are running instead, and regular service is set to resume tomorrow morning at 6 a.m. And on the GO Transit, there is no train service on the Lakeshore West Line between Mimico and Aldershot. Buses will only serve some of the stations, and the entire Barrie GO Line is shut down this weekend. 11 stations will be out of service, including Downsview, which will impact concertgoers heading down to Rogers, or heading up to Rogers Stadium for the final Bruno Mars show in Toronto tonight. Well, the start of June tomorrow means many TTC riders will be choosing whether to buy a monthly fare pass, but soon that decision will be a thing of the past. June, July, and August will be the last 3 months where the TTC offers its monthly passes. Right now, adult riders pay $156 a month, or $143 on a 12-month contract. But starting September 1st, regular riders will be charged a maximum of 47 fares per calendar month on the same payment method. After that, they can tap in for free for the rest of the month. The TTC says the move offers the benefits of a monthly pass without upfront costs, as transit advocates call for lower fare caps. More news in a moment, everybody. Take a look at this beautiful shot of the city. It really was a fantastic day. Let's take a look, everybody, at your satellite radar. This is why it is such a beautiful day. You can see any precipitation has moved to the east of us. We really didn't get any here. So this is why it is so lovely and clear. As we look at our current conditions, a little breezy, 22 kilometers an hour in Toronto, and only 9 kilometers an hour in Kingston and Windsor. So you can see there's a path that we're right in the middle of, and that is the more blusty one. You can see here, currently our temperature is 22 degrees in Toronto, and oh, that's Hamilton. I don't think Toronto's on there, but it's about the same, 22, 21 in London. And There you go. And this is the Toronto Islands right now. 24 degrees. Usually it's not as mild down or as warm down at the islands, but it's 24, 23 at Pearson. And tonight it's going down to 12 degrees. Well, to Ottawa now, where news that the country has entered a technical recession is prompting renewed criticism of the Prime Minister. Here is CTV's Jeremy Chiron with what the official opposition had to say and the government's response.
5: In a Sunday morning letter to the Prime Minister, a push from Pierre Poilievre for Mark Carney to answer for the state of Canada's economy, calling for an emergency debate in Parliament over the issue. You promised you would deliver the fastest growing economy in the G7. You delivered the only recession in the G7, wrote Poilievre.
6: This is a full-blown liberal recession.
5: A Friday report from Statistics Canada showed the country's economy contracted slightly for a second straight quarter, meeting the technical definition of a recession. Poilievre lays the blame on the government.
6: This is people's lives. Behind these statistics are empty stomachs, empty fridges, and empty bank accounts.
5: We asked people in Ottawa what they think and what or who they blamed for it.
7: I do feel like times are tough.
8: Feels like a standstill, and a lot of people that you talk to, they feel like they're never getting ahead.
9: Are we really in this session as a result of factors that were the last 2-3 years, or is this a reflection of the current government?
5: Some economists poured cold water on the recession talk, arguing the declines are marginal and don't indicate a widespread downturn.
10: Economists tend to be very careful around using the word recession. The truth is that the economy is not in good shape. Through most of 2025, we struggled up and down.
5: But most are clear the country's economy is struggling to gain traction, and that can't be ignored.
11: We need to deal with this. The difficulty is that certain parts of the country are struggling, while other parts of the country really are faring quite well.
12: In a statement to CTV News, the finance minister's office called Poilievre's letter political theater, chalking up the downturn to external factors like the U.S. trade war and pointing to efforts to build new global relationships and attract major investment here at home. Jeremy Sherrill, CTV News, Ottawa.
0: Amid uncertainty ahead of the looming deadline to discuss the future of the Canada-U.S.-Mexico Free Trade Agreement, Canada's previous ambassador to the U.S. doesn't think the deal itself is going anywhere.
13: I personally do not believe that the agreement will go away. And USTR has said that. But more importantly, I just think that the economic ramifications for the United States are too serious. They're very serious for Canada. They're very serious for Mexico. I hope I'm not wrong. You can never say anything for certain in this particular context. But my money's on that agreement staying, maybe being modified, but staying in place.
0: Hillman pointed out that the July 1st deadline is not a make or break date, and she expects further clarity on what the U.S. wants changed in the coming month. Meanwhile, there's more fallout from the U.S. Supreme Court's decision to strike down a portion of President Trump's tariffs, saying he didn't have the authority to impose them. The White House has announced plans to appeal a ruling that lets all importers who paid those now canceled tariffs apply for refunds. The administration plans to argue the order should only apply to companies that specifically filed lawsuits against the tariffs. U.S. Customs says payments began on May 12th with about $85 billion in claims already being processed. Well, the ongoing labor standoff between Canada Post and its unionized workers could come to an end tomorrow. Some 55,000 members of the Canadian Union of Postal Workers had up until yesterday to have their say on a new tentative agreement with the Crown Corporation. The results are set to be announced tomorrow. The deal followed a lengthy dispute between the two sides. With postal workers going on strike a few times, the Crown Corporation has recorded more than $5 billion in losses since 2018, citing cratering demand for letter shipments and more competition in package delivery. Economic uncertainty has many companies holding off on hiring summer staff, leaving teenagers and young adults frustrated in their job search. CTV's Kamal Karmali has more on Canada's growing youth unemployment rate and when it may come back down.
14: I was just wondering if you guys are hiring.
15: This has been Tyrese Phillips' reality for the past 3 years.
14: KJ, I'm Ty. Nice to meet you.
15: On the job hunt, store after store,
14: have a good day.
15: Handing him rejection after rejection.
14: In store, you don't hear nothing. Nobody gives you a call. Nobody gives you an email. It is a battle. It's a battle to even want to continue trying.
15: Now, new data shows the number of youth between the ages of 15 and 24 without a job has been on the rise in Canada. 3 years ago, the youth unemployment rate was just over 9%. Now, in April of this year, it's over 14%.
16: They're struggling to get that first job, that first foot in the door of the work market.
15: High interest rates and economic uncertainty related to the trade war with the U.S. has meant companies are taking fewer risks. Long-term business investments in Canada has dropped for a fifth straight quarter, says Canada's data agency. Companies instead going with hiring freezes or looking for more experienced workers, or even worse.
17: Right now, our members are looking to lay off more staff than they are looking to hire.
15: Rapid population growth over the past few years has increased competition for entry-level jobs, but that is likely to change.
18: We are going to see some progress for Canadian youth over the coming year as the temporary foreign worker program rolls back. Unfortunately, that's not going to happen instantly. It is going to take many more months.
15: So experts instead with this advice.
18: Work your networks. See who you know and see who might be hiring.
14: I was just wondering if...
15: For Tyrese Phillips, he certainly plans to.
14: Keep your head high. You just have to look into the future and just imagine something for yourself.
15: Hoping this summer is the one where he can finally bring home...
14: Have a good day.
15: ...a paycheck. Kamal Karamali, CTV News, Toronto.
0: I wish them all the best. Well, France's Interior Ministry says more than 200 people were injured and one person was killed during chaotic soccer celebrations last night. Paris Saint-Germain defeated Arsenal for a second consecutive Champions League win. The game happened in Budapest, but in Paris and surrounding areas, more than 400 people were taken into custody amid widespread reports of rioting and vandalism. The chaos prompted French leaders across the political spectrum to offer different reasons for the unrest and how to address it. Well, in the Middle East, the weekend has come and gone without a firm deal in place to end the war between the United States and Iran. That's despite signals some progress was being made. According to CNN, U.S. President Donald Trump sent back changes to the latest version of the proposed deal with Iran after he had a meeting with advisors on Friday. Officials told the network the president had insisted on tougher language surrounding Iran's nuclear commitments and its pledge to reopen the Strait of Hormuz. Tehran's top negotiator said today that no deal with the U.S. will go ahead unless Iran's rights are guaranteed. Meanwhile, France has requested an emergency meeting of the U.N. Security Council for tomorrow as Israel expands its ground and air incursions into southern Lebanon. Israel says it's there to target Iran-backed Hezbollah militants who've been firing nonstop into northern Israeli communities. Lebanon's prime minister has accused Israel of pursuing a scorched earth policy and collective punishment. The head of the World Health Organization visited a new Ebola treatment center in the Democratic Republic of Congo today as health officials and aid groups ramp up efforts to contain the viral outbreak centered in that country.
19: If you come to the facilities, to health facilities, when you have symptoms, you can get the support and recover. So the key is to come forward as early as possible and to get the necessary support. Through that, you can recover.
0: The World Health Organization has declared a global health emergency over the outbreak, which has killed at least 263 people in the DRC, with more than 1,100 suspected cases under investigation. As Canada, the U.S., and Mexico prepare to welcome visitors from around the globe for the FIFA World Cup, they've imposed limits on travel from Congo as well as Uganda and South Sudan, where cases have been reported. Citizens or permanent residents and other travelers still authorized to return from there have to isolate for 21 days.
20: I think this is more of a policy to reduce the risk that's already low of importing a case of Ebola and ensuring that if there is a very, very rare case of imported Ebola, there's even less risk of subsequent transmission in the country. But that I think the real point here is, you know, the way that this gets under control is if we really pour resources into the impacted areas and support the countries impacted and also support the global efforts to quell this epidemic. That's how this gets under control faster. And, you know, Canada has ponied up about $8 million to international relief efforts, to frontline staff, to PPE, to all the sorts of logistical support that's needed to quell this epidemic. So that's really what the global community should be doing.
0: Congo's Ebola response team says officials are cautiously optimistic. They note this Ebola strain isn't as complex as in past outbreaks and can likely be brought under control quickly with partner support. Well, homeless shelters and charitable organizations across the country are feeling the pressure of rising operating costs, and the ability for some to continue supporting those in need is now in jeopardy. CTV's Paul Hollingsworth reports.
1: A struggle to survive for Souls Harbor Rescue Mission, navigating skyrocketing prices, transportation, and shipping costs.
21: Our energy costs across the board have risen 12%.
1: Every day at nine locations across Nova Scotia, Souls Harbor provides overnight shelter for more than 100 people while serving 1,200 meals.
21: 12% can cut into the revenue needed to buy food, you know, to take care of people.
1: Like Kim Reed, who relies on Souls Harbor as a critical lifeline.
22: I can't afford groceries, so without places like this, I would starve to death.
1: High energy costs limit the amount of money to buy food and materials. It also lowers public donations because some people can no longer afford to give.
21: It's going to put a hit not only on our budget and other charities, but the average consumer.
1: Affordability has become a crisis, not just in Nova Scotia, but across the country.
23: Prices of things have gone up faster than wages in our society, and that impacts people with lower wages more prominently sooner.
1: Michael Kavlin has concerns about the continued crushing impact on shelters and charitable organizations.
23: As costs go up, we're seeing the charities and the other nonprofits who support folks also struggle.
1: As the cost of energy continues to climb, putting the pinch on Souls Harbor, it raises questions about sustainability. How long can they survive in a financial climate like this one?
21: I think if it went on forever and ever and we were severely impacted financially by the economy, we would probably have to close some of our smaller centers in those communities.
1: According to Porter, that's a worst-case scenario.
21: I would just hate to do that.
1: Times are tough, but Porter is committed to finding new strategies to raise money and increase donations so Souls Harbor can support Nova Scotians every day. Paul Hollingsworth, CTV News, Halifax.
0: Okay, so you know the World Cup is coming, and after that, Carnival in Toronto. Carol Charles has a story that puts the two together. That's coming up later on.
24: When you see it happen, send it to CTV News.
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26: Two problems on the 427 northbound, the collectors at Burnham. Flip a collision blocking the two left lanes. It's slow from Dundas southbound of the 427 off ramp to Eglinton. A collision blocking the left lane on the 401 eastbound. Still lots of volume from the 403 pass to Dufferin. Westbound delays McCowan to Bayview. The south 404 is slow from Finch south to Lawrence, and eastbound on the Gardner, it is slow going from the 427 right across to Jarvis. Time Saver Traffic. I'm Mada Lakhani. Your next update at 6:45 on News Talk 1010 Toronto.
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0: in the city today. Not too warm, not too cool. No complaints for me, because I often complain about the weather. Let's move on to show you. Look at that bug just flying around there. Let's take a look at our current conditions right now. 23 degrees in Toronto, 22 in Trenton, and 23 in Windsor. Again, no complaints, all pretty consistent right throughout the area. Tonight, we're right where we should be at 12 degrees. Waterloo will be 8 degrees, a couple degrees below normal. But everyone is pretty much where they should be for this time of year. And so should be pleasant for sleeping. Tomorrow morning, if you're getting up bright and early to go for a ride or a run, 5 a.m., 12 degrees. And slowly, the temperature will climb and the sun will come out. By 9 a.m., it'll be 15 degrees. There is a UV index you need to be concerned about. So you want to practice safe sun out there today. And the wind is from the northeast, so really not much of a concern. Looking at our highs tomorrow, we are looking at 21 degrees tomorrow. So a little cooler than today, just a degree below normal for this time of year. So it's pretty consistent throughout the area. We are in the low 20s. As we look at our UV index, even though it's not going to be very warm, 6 will be the UV index tomorrow, and that is high. So you want to be aware of that. While it is not, as I said, very warm or hot, it is, the sun is still a factor, so you want to be aware of that. Looking at the next week, everybody, it is a pretty good week, at least for the first 4 days. Only a chance of rain on beginning on Friday. But you can see the temperature goes from 21 all the way up to 28 on Thursday and Friday, and potential showers on the weekend. But again, we're a little way off, and things could change. New research from McMaster University suggests more Canadian kindergartners are facing developmental challenges in the wake of lengthy school closures during the pandemic. Researchers collected data from more than 500,000 kids before and after the COVID pandemic, looking at developmental areas like health and well-being, social competence, emotional maturity, language and cognitive development, communication skills, and general knowledge. For kids with special needs, there was a 2.5% increase in developmental vulnerability. Researchers also saw increases in hyperactive behaviors and challenges in attention and concentration. One professor says the data should be a wake-up call.
1: It potentially means that there will be, across the years, there will be more children coming with developmental difficulties, with potential special educational needs throughout their academic careers. Because the other thing that we know from our prior research and research that other people have done with similar methodologies is that the developmental status in kindergarten is very highly predictive of later academic and social outcomes. Mm.
0: The team behind the study says a long-term solution could involve more specialized training for teachers to understand what these vulnerabilities look like. The results of a large international clinical trial are out, and they could change how medical professionals choose to treat many breast cancer patients. Researchers at University College London tracked 4,400 breast cancer patients across several countries. Those individuals are often offered chemotherapy and hormone therapy, but this study saw some patients receive just hormone therapy. They were chosen if their cancerous tissue showed low levels of genes linked to breast cancer growth. 5 years after treatment, the study found a 2% difference in the amount of people who were alive and cancer-free between the two groups, suggesting the test can accurately help identify who chemo would help and who would be able to skip it without impacting their treatment. To sports now, the Blue Jays were looking for a series win in Baltimore this afternoon after a really tough loss yesterday.
2: And he was looking for the heater that time after backing out curveballs. Colton Cowser has struck for a 3-run homer.
0: Boo. It was a tough start for the Jays. Rookie pitcher Spencer Miles giving up a 3-run homer in the third as the Orioles extended their lead to 6-0. The Jays would get a 3-run homer of their own in the eighth inning, but it wouldn't be enough. The Jays fell 9-5. What a way to make a living. And it split the series. They're back in action Tuesday visiting the league-leading Atlanta Braves. And on the pitch, AFC Toronto was hoping to put an end to a 2-game losing streak visiting the Calgary Wild today.
3: Talbert, under pressure, and that's trouble. It's Lauren Rowe, a disaster in front of the Calgary goal, but Lauren Rowe.
0: Toronto got on the board early in the first half after Lauren Rose stole the ball from the Calgary goalkeeper, putting it in the back of the net. Toronto would add three more in the second half to win the game 4-0. They have a couple of weeks off before they return to the pitch June 13th against the Montreal Roses. Well, with World Cup fever taking over the city, one Toronto mass band is planning to bring soccer fever to the Carnival Parade route this summer. CTV's Carol Charles has a sneak peek.
4: Carnival Nations wants you to be part of their team. The road to Kitty's Carnival is getting a World Cup makeover this year. Carnival Nations mass band is bringing the excitement of international football to the parade route, mixing carnival creativity with soccer pride from around the world.
5: Canada.
6: South Africa.
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12: Qatar.
4: The theme, Villa Copa Mundial, is a colorful celebration inspired by some of the world's biggest soccer nations.
13: Each section create their own imagination, trying to use the colors of the flags of these countries that they represent. So the beauty of it, we try to showcase the culture, the heritage, as well as the carnival atmosphere to bring the festival beautiful for juniors this year.
4: And for these young masqueraders, the excitement is already building long before parade day. Families got a first look at this year's costumes, each one designed to capture the energy, colors, and culture of the countries they represent. It's that excitement that keeps Carnival Nations band leader Bryce Aguiton and his team of volunteers working year-round to bring the vision to life.
14: That vibe and the energy that is going to be coming here in the summer, you know, we want to play off of that as well as and pay homage to the countries that we love.
4: And when it comes to Carnival, it's not just about wearing the costume. It's about bringing championship energy to the road.
14: And at the end of the day, we just hold true that how when somebody walks in with the colors, they can say, ah, I know that is Portugal, or I know that is Spain, because it's you know, bright red and yellow or burnt orange kind of color scheme.
4: This year's Kitty's Carnival Parade takes place on Saturday, July 18th. The route starts at the Malvern Community Center and ends at Nielsen Park. Carol Charles, CTV News.
0: Well, from the soccer pitch to the big screen, the Canadian Screen Awards are going on this evening. We'll be going live to the red carpet later on.
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16: Two problems on the 427 northbound, the collectors at Burnham Thorpe, a collision blocking the two left lanes. It's slow from Dundas. Southbound on the 427 off ramp to Eglinton, a collision blocking the left lane. On the 401 eastbound, still lots of volume from the 403 pass to Dufferin. Westbound delays McCowan to Bayview. The south 404 is slow from Finch south to Lawrence, and eastbound on the Gardner, it is slow going from the 427 right across to Jarvis. Time Saver Traffic. I'm Adil Lakhani. Next update at 6:45 on News Talk 1010 Toronto.
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0: end of Asian Heritage Month. A few weeks ago, I spoke with award-winning actor Paul Sung-yung at the Actor Awards, and he spoke about the importance of a month recognizing the Asian people.
1: It's an opportunity for community to be seen and to celebrate and to find their voices and share the cultures with so many people. And when I was growing up, this was definitely something I did not want to have anything to do with my culture because, you know, a lot of people didn't know about it. They were misinformed or they're ignorant of it. And so, like, the representation of my culture, many Asian cultures, was often sort of downtrodden, made fun of, being made to be the extra. So, you know, when you have an entire month that is devoted towards celebrating these things and looking at the differences and finding those commonalities as well, it's wonderful. It's a wonderful stepping stone and learning piece for everybody, all these communities to draw together.
0: Well, comedian Mike Myers and heated rivalry stars Hudson Williams and Sophie Nillis are among those expected at the Canadian Screen Awards tonight. The show will air tonight at 8 p.m. on CTV and Crave. But before the ceremony, of course, celebrities are walking the red carpet. And that's where we find CP24's Ji-Yun Lee. Ji, you are there. Now, something that's new this year, we talked about the fact that Hudson Williams is there. Connor Story will not be recognized or nominated because he's not Canadian. This show only recognizes Canadians. So who are you looking forward to seeing this evening?
2: Oh my gosh, well, Hudson Williams is on the red carpet right now, and there was a lineup of fans outside, but you know what else is doing really well? North of North, and guess who's joining me now? Anna Lim and Michael Harper. Out of everybody, I was looking forward the most to see what you ladies were wearing, and you brought your A game. Hey! 20 nominations. How does it feel to have the show recognized in this way?
3: I mean, it's been amazing, but I think the amount of work that Stacey and Lethia have put into these scripts, that they've put into the show, the love that exists, and the way the crew were so dedicated and passionate, and the show's so hard to make, it could have been one that I would understand people would be like, I can't do this. They deserve the recognition so much, so the 20 nominations, yeah. Absolutely.
2: It is so good. I love the chemistry between your characters. Tell me about just being nominated and being here at the Canadian Screen Award.
4: How wild is it? We're from a really small town in the Arctic, and if you told my younger self that we'd be here, I wouldn't believe you. And I'm excited for the youth to be able to see themselves in us, but also think big, dream big, and be bold.
2: We've been asking a lot of the various actors that come by, who are they excited to see? And everyone has said the cast from North of North and cast of Heated Rivalry, like two hot shows happening right now. But it must be nice to be recognized by your peers.
3: I mean, absolutely. There's so many people in this room that I admire so deeply, like Jennifer Whalen and Meredith. Like, they're just so wonderful and have been such trailblazers for women in comedy in Canada. And so, like, I have so much love for them. They're over there right now. And like, being in a room surrounded by your peers who have worked so hard to make this industry what it is and who work every day to continue to expand it, it's such a privilege. And to know that we support each other so closely. Canada's a small country. Our industry is very small, so it's you know, we got to lean into each other.
2: We do. Small but booming.
4: Mighty.
2: Absolutely. Right? What are you looking forward to the most tonight, then?
4: I'm excited to see what everybody's wearing. I really want to see Mike Myers. Like, oh my gosh, I'm just happy to be here, really.
2: Yeah, I love it. Congratulations, ladies. Oh, my gosh. Thank you so much. And thank you for joining us.
5: Thank you.
2: Good night. So there you go. My gosh. You've got the stars from North of North. As you know, 20 nominations. You know, that is a huge accomplishment. Heated Rivalry receiving also 18 nominations. We do know that the cast from Heated Rivalry is here. I did see Hudson Williams on the red carpet. We're hoping to do an interview with him. And Mike Myers is expected to walk down the red carpet as well. He's receiving the Icon Award. So very busy red carpet for the 14th Annual Canadian Screen Awards. And we'll send it back to you in studio.
0: Thanks. CP24's Ji-Yun Lee, thank you for that report. Well, it was a big weekend at the movies for horror titles as a story based on an online urban legend claimed the top spot.
6: It's like a maze. It just goes on and on. Sometimes I'm scared I'll get lost.
0: I'm shocked at this one. It's been a few years since an internet forum spawned the idea of the back rooms, imagining an alternative dimension of empty rooms where something spooky is afoot. A24's take on the psychological thriller scared up more than, are you sitting down, $81 million U.S. in its debut. Meanwhile, Obsession kept its grip on second place with another $26.4 million in sales across North America. And Star Wars The Mandalorian and Grogu fell to third with $25 million. Stay with us, folks. More to come after the break.
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8: On the 401 eastbound express at Weston, look out for a stall in the right lane. It's slowing things down from Dixie Road. West 401 delays Kennedy to Bayview. Southbound on the 427 off ramp to Eglinton, a collision has the left lane closed, delaying exit. And lots of eastbound volume on the Gardner from the 427. Heavy delays across to Jarvis. It's the all-weather drive main event. 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With your News Talk 1010 Time Saver Traffic, I'm Adil Lakhan.
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0: Of cyclists are taking on a massive adventure across Prince Edward Island this weekend for cancer research. CTV's Maria Saru has more.
1: Anxious to start pedaling, Julie Ricketts pulls on more layers for a chilly start to the 300-kilometer bike ride ahead. It's a daunting physical challenge, but she's been through a tougher one. Ricketts is a breast cancer survivor.
2: I was never terrified or frightened. I just thought whatever comes next, we will deal with it.
1: She credits this community of cyclists for giving her strength through surgery and treatment. As dozens pumped tires and geared up for the fundraiser called The Big Ride, many had their own reason for showing up, including the very youngest in the crowd.
3: My brother died from cancer.
4: My grandpa suffered from cancer.
1: Over 18 years, riders have raised almost $3 million for cancer research. This year alone, more than $150,000 is going to the Beatrice Hunter Cancer Research Institute in Halifax.
5: I think everybody likes to push and find where their limits are a little bit. We are not fast by any means. We try to have a beer and some fun after the ride and just support one another.
1: Most are from Nova Scotia, but there are a couple islanders in the mix.
6: You know, the only way to actually start supporting, you know, and finding a cure or ways to treat it is through research, right? And these type of events are exactly what encourages that research.
1: Rolling in for their first nutrition stop, spirits were high.
7: There's no heat exhaustion, so it's good.
1: With plenty of road ahead, the riders push on, driven by determination, grit, and memories of loved ones. Maria Saru, CTV News, Borden Carlton, Prince Edward Island.
0: Okay, going 300 kilometers. I'm glad it's not hot there. Their cycling will keep them warm. Okay, everybody, let's take a look. Final look at the forecast here. Currently about 22, 23 degrees in Toronto. Really lovely, not much to complain about at all. As we look at our school day forecast, great for the kids tomorrow, no complaints. And their quick look at your seven-day forecast. That's it, everybody. I'm out of time. Be sure to join us tonight at 11 for the CTV National News with Heather Butts, followed by our next local newscast at 11:30. 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For all the hardworking people in front of and behind the camera, we want to thank you for watching. Have a good night. I'm Andrea Case.
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26: On the QEW, eastbound past Trafalgar, a collision now blocking the left lane. It is slow past 3rd Line. On the 401 eastbound, still volume delays from Dixie Road through the 400. Southbound on the 404, it's slow from Finch south to Lawrence again through Don Mills and approaching the Gardner. And on the Gardner, lots of eastbound volume. Delays from the 427 across to Jarvis, especially slow approaching Park Lawn through Spadina. Time Saver Traffic, I'm Adil Lakhani. 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
27: Welcome to Question Period on this Sunday, May 31st. I'm Vashi Capellos. Today, Gilbo goes.
28: I'm not the only one who's uncomfortable with what's happening.
27: Liberal MP Stephen Guilbeault calls it quits. Prime Minister Mark Carney's climate concessions proved too much for the former Minister of Environment. And on his way out the door, Guilbeault says he's not the only Liberal MP who's uncomfortable. Does this help or hurt the Prime Minister politically? The Sunday strategy session stands ready to answer that question. Then, charm offensive?
29: Canada Strong will help make America great again.
30: His elbows were again flapping up and down in the rhetorical chicken dance.
27: Prime Minister Mark Carney is pitching Americans on a new partnership with Canada, but his quick trip to New York comes as Canada appears to fall behind Mexico in formal CUSMA negotiations. Should Canadians be worried about the state of talks? Former Canadian ambassador to the United States, Kirsten Hillman, is here. Plus, Canada opts for a Swedish-made surveillance plane over American contenders. Could the decision hurt or help Canada's negotiating position with Donald Trump? I'm going to ask Secretary of State for Defense Procurement, Stephen Fuhr, and Sweden's Prime Minister will be here as well.
30: There's nothing technical about coming home from work and telling your kids that you no longer have a job and that they're going to have to sell the house because Canada has the second highest unemployment in the G7. That is not technical. It is real. This is a full-blown Liberal recession.
31: We have made record investment, generational investment in infrastructure, in housing, in productivity and innovation. We have made generational investment to support workers. We have made investments to support Canadians in terms of affordability. They can shout as much as they want. Canadians know that we have their back.
27: We'll start today with the economic impact of the Canada-U.S. trade war. According to new data from Statistics Canada, this country has slipped into a technical recession, with GDP contracting slightly on an annualized basis in both the first quarter of this year and the last quarter of last year. Part of the problem, oil exports are up, but other exports like cars and trucks are down. The auto sector, one of many dependent on the U.S., and part of the reason the Fed say they're trying to find new markets. That applied this week to the world of defense as well, when the Prime Minister announced Canada will enter into negotiations to buy the Swedish Global Eye over Boeing's version of surveillance aircraft. For more on this, I'm joined by Secretary of State for Defense Procurement, Stephen Fuhr. Hi, Minister. Welcome to our studio. Thank you very much for making the time.
32: Thanks for having me.
27: Pleasure to see you. I wanted to start off on the Global Eye announcement this week, and in particular, if you could help our audience and myself understand how it works. I'm used to, in covering procurement, either sole source or competition. This is an agreement essentially to enter into a negotiation, but when your government announced it, you weren't specific as to the cost or the number of planes. Don't taxpayers deserve to know?
32: And they will know. So right now the DIA is going through that, so we down-selected them as a preferred supplier. So we don't have a contractual obligation with them. And the DIA will go through all the finites of timeline, costs, all that stuff is being worked out, and we'll let Canadians know the details when we've inked a deal.
27: And how long do you expect, and just for people watching who aren't familiar with the acronym, the DIA is
32: Defense Investment Agency.
27: Okay, thank you. This is a new thing, so Canadians are aware. How long will that take, and does the government have the ability during that process to walk away if the deal it does not serve the interests of taxpayers in its view?
32: It does, because they've been designated, SAB's been designated as the preferred supplier, and like I mentioned, there's no contract in place. So we're hopeful. It's a great fit for Canada, and Doug Guzman at the DIA and his team will work with Saab and Bombardier to dot the T's and cross the I's and work out the business case for Canada.
27: So when you initially started in this role, and I remember our first interview, like part of what the government's announcement, the Prime Minister's announcement was, you know, the objective here is to essentially move away from a reliance on making these purchases from the United States and to diversify that and go elsewhere. Is that the impetus for this, or is it the right decision for the Canadian Armed Forces?
32: Well, it's the right decision across a wide range of things. Sure, there was an identified capability that was needed. It meets, you know, it does that. And we have a defense industrial strategy that, you know, wants to, you know, build more here in Canada, support Canadian businesses, support SMEs. So, you know, we're doing all those things in this particular procurement, including, you know, one of our KPIs is to increase our exports. And with this particular opportunity comes pretty big export opportunity. In fact, we'll be exporting finished GlobalEye aircraft out of Canada to our allies before we're ready to take the capability ourselves. This is a new capability for the Canadian Armed Forces. We haven't had this before. We participated in the capability with our NATO partners over in Geilenkirchen in Germany on their AWACS aircraft, but we haven't had a domestic capability. So that's what we're moving towards. But because this GlobalEye is in such demand and Sweden could use a capacity partner, it's quite possible we'll be building these for export before we're ready to take the planes ourselves. So this is a great, great position to be in.
27: So if I hear you correctly, like part of the reason is what I described, the imperative that your government had described previously too, which is to move away from reliance on the United States. At the same time this week, we hear the Prime Minister saying, you know, a strong Canada can help make America great again, which signals

0: States. We're still, but we are going to make sure that we focus a bit more on supporting our industries here in Canada and looking at other places we can buy.
1: With all due respect, the vernacular employed by the Prime Minister has not, in announcements like, you know, the lead up to this one, has not been, well, we might move a little bit away from the United States. It was very distinctly a focus of this strategy is to move away from a reliance. In this case, it was Boeing was one of the competitors. I take your point on the component parts and stuff like that. It was Boeing versus a Swedish company. You went with the Swedish company. And I'm asking how Canadians are to reconcile the rhetoric employed by your government now, all of a sudden, and the Prime Minister specifically. You know, we're moving away, we're elbows up. And then in New York, apparently, it's, you know, more interdependence will help MAGA.
0: You know, the bottom line is the core strategy of the defense industrial strategy is build, partner, buy. And in this particular case, for this particular capability, a large part of the weapon system is the aircraft, the air vehicle is already built in Canada. We have an opportunity to militarize this thing from end to end in Canada. It happens to have a 20% American supply chain come in there, so the Americans will benefit from this. But this is a big opportunity for Canada, like I said, to build for ourselves in this particular case. We're not going to be able to do this in every case, but in this particular case, we can do it. And what will drive which lane we take, build, partner, buy, will largely be time. Because one of the biggest criticisms of defense procurement has been time, right? So if we have lots of time, we can do it all here. We have unbelievable capacity and capability in Canada, and I would argue if we just took time off the table and said, hey, you guys got unlimited time, we'll do it all ourselves. The reality is we just don't have that. So in this case, we can go to the build partner model right away because of the air vehicle and the other opportunities, and that's the route we're going.
1: So the only thing I would, I guess, respectfully challenge in all of that is that, you know, everything I've read, and you're the military expert, not me, but every military analyst that gave a comment to a newspaper covering this announcement this week said that the Canadian Armed Forces had identified, in fact, the Boeing aircraft as better serving interoperability. And that leads me to, I think, another issue where that is the same thing that's being flagged, and we've conducted many interviews, for example, with former chief of defense staff, all of whom are very used to the American products, right? And who say, in particular, when it comes to the F-35s, for example, there is greater interoperability. I know we spoke last time. Your government has been reviewing this decision for well over a year. Are you not making a decision because of the potential political blowback in the United States?
0: On the global eye?
1: On the F-35s.
0: You know, there's a lot, to your point, there's a lot to think about, right? The good news is we haven't slowed anything down. It's not like, you know, people watched or marched over to D&D and said, stop everything till we decide. It's like we are contractually obligated for 16 airplanes. We have purchased apparently long lead items on 14 more, so there's 30 airplanes. We're building infrastructure in Cold Lake and Bagotville, and we have some time to think about what the future looks like. And there's a lot of things to think about. We live in a completely different world than we did 18 months ago. So we have to be thoughtful of what we do, and we will make the right choice, and we will announce it to Canadians when we're ready.
1: Are you hesitating to make the choice so that you can use the purchase of F-35s as leverage in negotiations?
0: No, it's not my lane because I'm not involved in the negotiations.
1: But you'll ultimately be involved in the procurement of the fighter jets.
0: We'll be involved in all the military procurements moving forward as the agency builds itself out and gets more capacity. But right now, until a decision's made, I guess we'll just have to keep it there.
1: I take your point about there being a lot to consider, but from the outside, like, you know, the initial timeline was very distinct that your government put on it. Like, there has to be a reason. Is it political in nature? Is it the fear of what Trump will do in response? I'm just positing against, like, the rhetoric employed by your government, which is that we're going at this elbows up, right? Doesn't feel like it.
0: We're a sovereign country. We'll make our own decisions in the best interest of Canada and Canadians. We're a thoughtful partner. We're a reliable partner, and all those things will remain. And we'll make, you know, we'll make choices based on that, those values, and we'll do it when we're ready.
1: I'll leave it on that note. Thank you very much, Minister. I appreciate your time today.
0: Thank you.
1: When we come back, CUSMA Countdown, there's just a month to go before the deadline to review the Canada-US-Mexico agreement. Former Canadian Ambassador to the U.S., Kirsten Hillman, will be here right away.
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15: On the QEW, eastbound past Trafalgar, a collision blocking the left lane. It's slow past third line coming through Oakville. On the 401, eastbound delays past the 403 to Dufferin. Westbound, it's slow from Victoria Park to Avenue Road. And lots of volume eastbound on the Gardiner from the 427 across to Jarvis. Traffic is slow. 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
16: Let's be absolutely clear. 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
17: Prime Minister Mark Carney in New York City this week for a so-called charm offensive with a message seemingly aimed at grabbing the attention of one person, U.S. President Donald Trump. Tomorrow will be exactly 1 month until the July 1st review deadline for the Canada-U.S.-Mexico agreement. And while the U.S. and Mexico say they're making progress on their formal bilateral talks, Canada is not yet engaged in formal negotiations. The U.S. Ambassador to Canada, Pete Hoekstra, did offer rare praise, however, for the Prime Minister's comment, saying, quote, "I think a lot of Americans can get behind that kind of positive positive message. Conservative leader Pierre Poilievre was less impressed.
10: His elbows were again flapping up and down in the rhetorical chicken dance as he cannot seem to decide if integration with the U.S. is a strength or a weakness.
17: So what is the state of the relationship with just a month to go before the CUSMA review deadline? And what should we be watching for as that deadline approaches? With me now is former Canadian ambassador to the U.S., Kirsten Hellman. Hello, nice to see you.
18: Nice to see you too, Bashi.
17: Thanks so much for making the time to come into studio. I appreciate it. When you think of that July 1st, you know, we've bandied about that date so often, like what does it signify to you?
18: Well, I think as we get closer to it, we realize that July 1st isn't a make or break date. That is pretty clear to us now, right? And it's not a make or break date because that is the day where countries, the three countries, are supposed to declare whether they want the agreement to roll over. So to be renewed for 16 years without any modifications. And the United States is clearly not in that frame of mind. That is not what they're going to say. So we already know that. So the question is between now and then after July, how are we going to proceed in these renewal discussions?
17: And is that sort of what you envision taking place? Like, if that's not a make or break day, does the potential exist for those discussions taking some form or another to be kind of what occurs over the next number of months?
18: Yeah, I think that's right. Like, I believe that in the next 4 weeks, since you framed it as the next 4 weeks, I think we're going to get a bit more of a clear and precise understanding of what the U.S. is looking for in the review. And I say that because some of my contacts in Washington are telling me that they anticipate that USTR, Jameson Greer, is going to provide a bit more information to Congress. Now, that may not be public, but these things have a way of percolating out. So if he does that, that I think will be an interesting fact. But we already know a fair bit about what the U.S. is looking for in their view that needs to be amended or added to in that agreement. So what I see happening is that understanding will solidify. Our teams will continue to talk to each other. They are talking to each other regularly. And they will work towards, you know, some of the things U.S. is looking for, some of the things we might be looking for. The good news is, though, that a lot of what the U.S. is talking about are things we can work with. It's like strengthening the rules of origin, which are the rules that tell you whether or not a product can fall under the NAFTA. Or they're talking about economic resilience, which is actually another way of saying Fortress North America in certain sectors, which also resonates. You mentioned the Prime Minister's comments in New York. It resonates with what he was saying in New York. So there is room here for us to talk.
17: I wanted to ask you about that because it seemed like a specific pitch that there are energy and defense where it doesn't have to be, you know, zero sum type of thing. And I'm wondering if that is based in your experience, like in a way, like, do you know what I mean? Like if you see an openness on that, because I think what we see collectively who are not living and breathing it all the time is like an affront most of the time, right? Yeah. Like we want less of you, not more of you. But are there openings in those areas?
18: 100%.
17: Really?
18: 100%. And we've talked to the U.S. around with the, you know, generational defense spending commitments that the government has made. Before I left, there were quite granular discussions with the United States around areas where we may or may not invest and where we're going to do that and where it relates to continental defense or North American defense, how we do that in a way that builds upon each other's investments so that we're not sort of stepping on each other's toes, but we're sort of amplifying each other's investments. So those very practical discussions have been ongoing for a while. There is openness for that. And energy, absolutely. There's openness for energy discussions and has been all along.
17: And more broadly, like I remember talking to you a number of conversations ago where I think I posed something along the lines, like, do you think that the president wants to keep the deal? Has your view on that migrated at all? Like, do you think you have, I hesitate to say, like, do we have more clarity? Because it's difficult to know. But sometimes you can judge it by the actions of the USTR, for example, or the list of irritants or the engagement or all that kind of stuff. Like, is your sense evolved on that at all?
18: I guess what I would say is there's no question that the U.S. business community is universal. Even those parts of the U.S. business community that may have things they'd like to see change in the agreement, they are universally supportive of maintaining the treaty, maybe modifying it, but maintaining it. The same is true of Republicans in Congress and you know, governors across the country. There isn't a single voice that I have heard that said, no, let's get rid of it. Not a one. And so I don't think we can speak to Donald Trump's specific, you know, perspective at any one point in time or at this particular point in time, but we can talk fairly confidently about how the constituencies that this agreement serves feel about it.
19: There's also been in this country a pretty live discussion about timelines, right? Like actually reaching a deal or not. And I think, you know, there's an argument to be made to, you know, waiting for the best deal we can get. But there's also an argument that you hear frequently from business leaders in this country, and we see evidence of it through GDP numbers right now, for example, of the impact of the uncertainty on business investment. And I'm wondering, when you're thinking of those two things, like, where does the balance of it lie for you?
18: Right. So I guess the first thing that I try to repeat, and I hope people in Canada, in the business community, investors understand, is that we do have an agreement, right? We have an agreement. And our agreement, our trade agreement with the United States, is still the best one that there is with any other trading partner. Yes, we have tariffs on steel, aluminum, autos. Yes, they are very difficult for those sectors. I don't mean to diminish that at all. But we do have a very good agreement with the United States. And it has persisted since President Trump came in, and it has persisted despite the fact that he has upended his tariff relationship with the world. So I think it's really important that we focus on that. Where the changes will come will be modifications to that, or additions to that, or, you know, that's what this review is about.
19: You don't think it'll be fundamental?
18: I don't think I personally do not believe that the agreement will go away. And USTR has said that. But more importantly, I just think that the economic ramifications for the United States are too serious. They're very serious for Canada. They're very serious for Mexico. But this agreement isn't just about tariffs, right? The president focuses a lot on tariffs. But this agreement sets out the rules surrounding intellectual property protection, services trade, customs procedures, everything that goes into the competitiveness of North America. And so wiping all of that away would be phenomenally disruptive. It's not good for America, right? And I just don't, I hope I'm not wrong. You can never say anything for certain in this particular context. But my money's on that agreement staying, maybe being modified, but staying in place.
19: Okay, I'll leave it on that note. Thanks for making the time. I appreciate it. It's wonderful to see you as always.
18: Good to see you.
19: All right, when we come back, Guilbeault calls it quits. The former cabinet minister announces he'll resign as an MP and points to the prime minister's backsliding on climate policy as the reason. What might that mean for the government's grip on power? Our Sunday strategy session with Lisa Raitt, Scott Reed, and Nathan Cullen is next.
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15: On the westbound 401, still lots of volume from Brock Road through White's Road. And again, from Victoria Park to Bayview, eastbound 401 delays approaching the 427 to Dufferin. If you're on the Gardner, it is slow going from the 427 right across to Jarvis. And southbound on the 404 delays from Finch south to Lawrence, again through Don Mills. In town, a collision reported at Steeles and Kipling. Time Saver Traffic, I'm Adil Lakhani. 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
20: To use a very bad analogy, we're putting our foot off the gas when it comes to fighting climate change. And I think Canadians are going to pay the price.
19: Prime Minister Mark Carney's climate concessions cost him an MP this week. Former Environment Minister Stephen Guilbeault announced Wednesday his time as a Liberal MP is coming to an end. The Prime Minister's MOU, an industrial carbon pricing deal with Alberta Premier Danielle Smith, proved too much for the longtime staunch environmentalist. But despite losing one of his own caucus, Mark Carney says that MOU was worth it. So will this hurt or help the Prime Minister politically, and what are the risks longer term? Our Sunday strategy session is here to talk about that. Lisa Raitt is a former Conservative cabinet minister and former Conservative deputy leader. Scott Reed is the CTV News political analyst and former communications director to Prime Minister Paul Martin. And Nathan Cullen is a former NDP MP and former provincial NDP minister. Hi, everybody. Good to see you. Scott, I'll start with you. Is this a big deal politically for the Prime Minister?
0: I don't think it's going to end up being a big deal politically, but let's not understate the significance of Guibo's departure. And I'm thinking less about the pipeline, the MOU, and the climate file than I am about Quebec. Guibo is a household name in Quebec and has been for 20 years. He was also the Quebec lieutenant. That means he was into the machinery, the gears and wheels of the Liberal Party machine in the province of Quebec. So if Guibo had wanted to, he could have done, I think, real damage to the prime minister. If he wanted to give one interview after another, if he wanted to throw haymakers, he could have done some damage to the prime minister in the province of Quebec. But I think he's chosen a less confrontational path. And as a consequence, I think that, you know, the issue that will preside, the issue that will eclipse, is the overwhelming desire on the part of Canadians to back the prime minister's agenda to build things, give ourselves options economically and trade-wise, allow us to untether from the United States, or at least exclusively from the Donald Trump White House. I think that issue provides so much cover for the prime minister that Guibo's departure will not cost him seats or votes in the next election, whenever that might be.
17: He was definitely not, Nathan, confrontational in his exit, but he also didn't mince words. Like in the interview we did, he said that the government has abandoned the fight against climate change. Is that potentially consequential? Maybe not in the immediate or near term, but down the road?
21: Yeah, as Scott was saying, the Quebec question is huge. But I also think it might be too soon to tell whether the environmental or lack of environmental strength from the government eventually causes consequence come the next election. In the environment, climate change are not top issues right now in the minds of Canadians. They're being eclipsed by Trump and recessionary worries that we see on the books. That is now. That might not be the future. And then we know the environment rises and falls depending on how people are feeling about other sort of more basic needs. If those change, if the economy strengthens, if Mr. Trump is not so much a threat on the horizon in the next campaign, people start to ask questions about the two Mark Carneys, the one that wrote values and the one that is presenting the economic agenda that he is today. And that's what caused Stephen to leave. I also think his voice on the international stage is something that we shouldn't ignore. He's very, very well connected. If he decides to go out and not campaign, but be a voice on the international stage calling for more effort from Canada, Mr. Carney is very much concerned about our reputation internationally, and that could have effect. But I don't know if that's Mr. Guibo's plan.
17: What's the net political impact from where you sit, Lisa?
22: So it's a slow burn for me. I think Mr. Guibo's exit, it certainly wasn't the Chrystia Freeland exit, was it? I mean, it definitely wasn't.
17: Far from it, yeah.
22: Lighting the fire and then throwing it behind your back as you walked out the door, which took out a prime minister and a leader of the party. So it was much more measured, and perhaps it's because what he's recognized, and he did talk about it, right? I think Melanie Joly said something, or Kath McKenna did, about how maybe they've concluded he can do more from outside the cabinet, mm-hmm. outside the caucus, outside the government, than he can do within. And the way I look at it is, you know, the pendulum has definitely swung in the favor of environmental issues during the time of Justin Trudeau and Stephen Guibo. And that pendulum is coming back, and perhaps what Mr. Guibo sees as his job now is to make sure that it doesn't come back too far or too fast. So he may be far more impactful from the outside, being able to say the things he wants to, but not in the way that kind of burns him as a relevant voice within the Liberal movement, because if he had done what Chrystia did, he wouldn't be looked at as being somebody who was favorable or friendly.
17: I got to switch gears because the Prime Minister delivered a speech this week, Scott, in New York City to a huge banker investment business crowd, right? And it was the concluding line that drew the most headlines, this notion that a strong Canada can help make America great again. If the sentence sounds familiar, it's because it is. It's MAGA. What was your reaction?
0: A negative. And I think it was a mistake, to be really direct. And, I think that because the prime minister has such a delicate balance to strike constantly when it comes to the Canada-US file. He's constantly having to balance the desire to secure some positive progress, some kind of trade guarantees going forward around CUSMA and others that serve the Canadian interest. But at the same token, he got elected on elbows up. And so that balance is on display always. This speech, in my view, at least that one specific line, tipped the balance, I think, in an unhelpful direction. His speech, I thought, was very potent. It was an iteration of his Davos speech given to a U.S. audience, and I thought that it was quite powerful until that last line. Strategically, that line is not going to persuade the White House that suddenly Canada's in their corner. It's not. But what it will do is it will catch the attention of the 75%-ish of Canadians here who do not instinctively support Donald Trump and his agenda. And Make America Again is his project. It is a divisive project. It includes going to economic war with Canada and many other things that a lot of Canadians find on the face of it absolutely disreputable. So in that delicate balance the Prime Minister is constantly striking, I think he got it wrong in the last sentence of that speech.
19: What do you think, Nathan?
21: The phrase "too cute by half" does come to mind. I mean, it's a very smart line in terms of trying to talk about Canada, but also appeal to the Trump White House and the MAGA group. I think Scott's concerns are correct. Sometimes, I don't know if you do this, Vashi, but I replace the person and see if how do I feel about the line. So I'm imagining if Mr. Poilievre exactly. won the last election mm-hmm. and used the exact same sentence in New York, I don't know how Canadians would be feeling about it. Mr. Carney has more space and room to try different things than probably Mr. Poilievre would have. But that reaction, if I try that on, I think, I get it. I get what he's trying to do. But at the same time, that's not my concern as a Canadian. We have to improve trade relations all over the world, particularly with the U.S. We're not going to do it with this administration, it looks like. But I don't know if that appeal and the wink, wink, look how smart I am. We'll see. We'll see how it works. And does it result in anything? All of this, that's what Canadians are asking themselves. Do they see job creation? Do they see growth? Do they see diversification? That's the point of the whole exercise.
19: It's funny that you say that, Nathan, because the first thing I thought was, imagine if Pierre Poilievre had said that. Like, you know, a part of the reason, Lisa, that he lost the last election was the appearance of being soft on Trump.
21: That's right.
19: And certainly
21: that's right.
19: This isn't to say that the Prime Minister has consistently been so or anything anywhere near that. But if Mr. Poilievre had delivered that line, there would have been immediate backlash from liberals who say he is soft on Trump.
22: I feel it's copyright infringement. I can imagine why Pierre is feeling the way that he's feeling right now. And that's the politics of it, though. So let's put the politics of it aside for a second. The opposition is going to have to try to paint Mr. Carney as flip-flopping on an issue. He told you one thing in the election, and this is what he's saying to the United States. But let's balance it against exactly what this speech was doing. I like the speech, and I'll tell you why I like the speech. What I'm hearing from Americans, what I'm hearing from business people, is that Canada hasn't necessarily sold to the United States what value we bring to the relationship. And as a result, they're not really going to side with us when we say, you're not treating us fairly. There's a couple of lines in there that I thought were really interesting. He called it a collaboration and a competition, a new partnership. He also said that the world is undergoing a rupture. And then finally, he said the U.S. is transforming all of its commercial relationships as it is its right. Those three sentences to me are far more meaningful than the last tagline that he gave, which is causing all of the interest from a political point of view. He's signaling very clearly to the United States that, hey, look, we want to do a deal. We add value to what you are doing in the United States. We get where you're going. Here's where we're coming from. And it was important. And you could see Ambassador Hoekstra already on social media saying, now that's the kind of thing I want to hear.
19: First positive comment I've ever seen him post. I know, Scott, you're frustrated. I'm out of time. I'm so sorry. We'll pick it up another. Thanks, guys. Appreciate it. Our Sunday strategy session coming up, a dangerous bluff. The Alberta separation issue continues to heat up with a tense exchange between two premiers this week, and the Prime Minister weighs in on the referendum question. Our scrum, Jen Gerson, Joël Denis Bellevance, and Negan Sinclair is here after a short break.
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15: Still a few slow spots on the highways. East 401 delays past Dixie Road to Dufferin. South 404 slow approaching the 401 south to Lawrence. And again, slows approaching the Gardner. And the Gardner is slow eastbound from the 427 across town to Jarvis. In town, the intersection of Lawrence and Black Creek is blocked due to a collision. And Morningside north of Lawrence blocked due to a collision. 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
29: The issue, I think, in the court is whether that duty to consult should apply to citizen-initiated petitions. And that's where I think that the court erred in judgment, and I think it's also anti-democratic, the decision that they made.
30: I'd like to respond. So I think we know that is not correct, a lot of what you just said there, Premier Smith. Specifically, and we spoke about this, so I don't mind repeating this. It is not up to the petition gatherers to fulfill the duty to consult. It is up to you as the Alberta government.
17: A tense exchange between the premiers of Manitoba and Alberta this week on the issue of Alberta's fall referendum. Prime Minister Mark Carney also weighed in, saying the October referendum question to stay in Canada or hold a legally binding referendum to leave has the potential to be a, quote, very dangerous bluff. He later also said in the House of Commons that the referendum will need a clear majority and can't just be 50% plus one, a comment which drew some backlash in Quebec. The Scrum is here to dig into all of that. Joël Denis Bellevals is the Ottawa Bureau Chief at La Presse. Jen Gerson is a journalist based in Alberta and co-founder of The Line. And Negan Sinclair is a columnist with the Winnipeg Free Press and Indigenous Studies professor. Hello to all three of you. It's really, really great to see you. Jen, I'll start off with you and actually the Prime Minister's intervention this week. What did you make of it?
18: To be honest with you, I had no problem with the Prime Minister's interventions. I think that the Prime Minister is speaking for the majority of Albertans when he raises concerns about a lot of these issues. I realize that many conservatives have sort of picked apart his tone or said, be careful, you know,
0: his position as prime minister, especially as a Liberal prime minister, means that there's a high possibility that a lot of the things that he says is going to be weaponized in favor of the separatists. And I think that that's correct, and it's something people need to be aware of. But at the same time, he's saying a lot of the same things that I'm saying as a female journalist in Alberta. Like, you know, this is dangerous. It is a risky bluff. It is going to have an effect on investment. Like, these are the same things that a lot of Federalists here in Alberta are actually saying as well. So I caution people, particularly in the East, to think about how their words might be weaponized by the separatists here in Alberta and how some of it might be counterproductive. But I think that needs to be balanced by the fact that this stuff does deserve a strong response and rebuke as well.
19: I think that question of, like, politicians outside of Alberta, Negan, in the degree to which they do or don't voice what they think about this whole situation and when they decide to make their voice heard is such an interesting one. And one we kind of saw play out in real time at the provincial level with the Western premiers and then also at the federal level. Let me get your take on the provincial back and forth between Premier Canoe and Premier Smith.
7: One of the main problems, of course, is simply that Danielle Smith is not listening to her own citizens or First Nations in Alberta who have been asking continually for meetings, and they've been asked to sit at the table. And of course, the courts now have to tell Danielle Smith, you have to act legally, which then is left to the feet of Premier Wab Kanew, who of course met with the Chiefs of Alberta upon arrival, and has been consistently and continually, not only just in conversation with the First Nations across the country, but has really reminded the Alberta Premier that you have to follow the rule of law. What a fancy idea that is. And the rule of law, of course, is that you have a constitutional requirement, not citizens making a petition have a constitutional requirement. It's the government of Alberta who accepts that petition. You have the duty to consult and work with anything that involves and impacts First Nations. And so it's a pretty difficult and, I think, position that Premier Canoe was put in. I mean, what else would you do if you are a person that wants to stand up for the rule of law and you see a premier who is just willingly to ignore the constitution of the country? I mean, you have to then step in and remind. I don't think it's any coincidence, of course, that it's First Nations who are constantly reminding provincial premiers that you have particular crown obligations. And I think what you saw is just simply First Nations standing up for the rule of law in the country.
19: The other part that got a reaction elsewhere in the country, JD, this week was the question of the majority. I was telling you earlier that I was on radio in Montreal and all the hosts kept asking about this because it seemed to draw some backlash. How was it playing?
8: Well, the fact that Ottawa says that 50% plus one is not enough is a known position, you know, for the last 30 years. We've had that debate since the Clarity Act. So the fact that Mr. Carney was stating the obvious may have surprised some people in Quebec, but I think they have to come back to 2026, where this has been the position for the last 30 years in Ottawa. But I think Mr. Carney's comments was mostly addressed to Alberta in that sense, even though it was in French, in response to a question from the Quebecois, because he sees it in a way that makes him fear a similar pattern as Brexit in Great Britain when they called a referendum. And there are some patterns that are similar. You've got a federalist premier asking a separatist question to the province. Same thing happened with David Cameron in Great Britain. And I'm told among liberals in Ottawa, they fear more what's happening in Alberta than what could happen in Quebec. There needs to be an election in Quebec before there is a referendum, and the Parti Québécois needs to win a clear majority in that election campaign, which is not a guaranteed thing. And I don't think, in fact, if I may have the chance to make a prediction, I don't think we'll see a referendum in Quebec. We'll see one in Alberta, but not in Quebec.
19: On the question of when and how to intervene from outside Alberta, Jen, you talked a bit about striking a balance. Like, when you think about the federal voices, whose do you think need to be heard the loudest in Alberta?
0: Federal voices, that's a really interesting one. First one is going to be Liberal MPs and also Conservative MPs. I think that, you know, Corey Hogan's actually been really good on this file. I know there's a Eleanor whose name I'm not going to pronounce in the last, I'm going to screw up her
19: it's
0: last
19: okay.
0: name.
19: I know she's, I just learned it.
0: Thank you.
19: Too. All good.
0: I appreciate it. Thank you very much. I'm a writer, not a broadcaster,
19: no
0: right?
19: Worries.
0: So you're going to have to forgive me on this
19: all
0: one.
19: All good.
0: So she's been on this, but also I think it's really important In fact, I think it's crucially important that we see very strong leadership from conservative MPs in Alberta. There's no question here that Alberta is a conservative province and perceives itself to be a conservative province. Whether or not its spending justifies that label is another conversation, but it's tribally affiliated with conservatives. So we need to see conservatives here on the ground making a strong, unequivocal case for Canada. And what the benefits of staying in Canada are. And I'm also going to say as well, conversations around Section 35 duty to consult, conversations about whether or not it was tactically smart to crush this petition using First Nations duty to consult arguments is aside, I've been extraordinarily impressed and heartened to see so many First Nations communities, individuals, and leaders step up for Canada. I think that is just civically so healthy and so important, because especially when in the conservative circles, there's a lot of conversation around fears around DRIPA, there's concerns and fears around property rights, there's concerns and fears about, you know, what Canada looks like after reconciliation. To see so many First Nations leaders take a strong federalist stance on this, regardless of whether or not you have issues or concerns about the legal tactics that are being engaged in here, I think that that is civically positive and wonderful. I think it's wonderful when Wabka News stands up and says, I'm trying to stand up for Canada here. I think that's a positive message.
19: What do you think about that, Ningan?
7: Well, I guess my question would be, is there has never not been a time that First Nations have not stood up for the country. My column today is about talking about the War of 1812 and when the British took off, when the American forces were coming across, past Detroit into Moravian Town, it was Tecumseh and all of the indigenous warriors who stood up for this country. And I don't think much has changed. It is always indigenous peoples who show up with drums and words and speeches, and they're often met with very vociferous responses, claims that we're not buying into the country or claims that we're not somehow adopting a position in which we want this thing to be successful. And I think that what you see consistently and continually over the past 250 plus years is that indigenous peoples have been always interested and engaged in peaceful, responsible, ethical dialogues involving everything, even resource development and coming at the table together. And I don't think that, I think Premier Canuto is the latest incarnation, but it's been taking place over a long period of time. And what I would just add to this is that I look forward to see the forces in Alberta who are seeing a lot of support, both from First Nations, but also I think people who really want the government of Alberta to respect that rule of law, to not just simply go out on your own and try to make up laws and, you know, for instance, appoint your own federal judges, but to follow what has been a constitutional project, which has worked and has benefited Alberta particularly for a long period of time. And I'm interested to see how Albertans step up with First Nations for this country. And, you know, even parties, I see the rise in support of the NDP, for example, and the Hidenshi is probably at some of his higher polls than he has been as leader of the NDP. And I think that what you're seeing is a tide turning in which people are looking at, which has always kind of been there, a majority of Albertans who want to stay in the country.
19: I'll circle back to where we started. Last word to you, JD, because the lesson of the Quebec referendum in 95 was certainly, I remember later, like, did you wait too long to get involved, right? What is the lesson that we can apply out of that here?
8: You cannot wait until the end or near the end of a campaign to start and making the case for Canada. So Mr. Carney, the first 12 months of his mandate has been dedicated to trying to fight the trade war with the United States. Now he'll have to spend the next 12 months to fight for Canada.
19: I'll leave it on that note. Thanks, everybody. Appreciate it. J.D. Belavance, Ningan Sinclair, and Jen Gerson. When we come back, Global Eye. I'll speak with the Prime Minister of Sweden as Canada announces it's entered into negotiations to purchase a Swedish surveillance plane over a U.S. contender. Welcome back to Question Period. This week, the Prime Minister announced plans to enter into negotiations to buy the Global Eye, a Swedish surveillance platform with Bombardier planes. Ulf Kristersson is Sweden's Prime Minister. Hello, Prime Minister. Welcome to our program. Thank you very much for making the time.
1: Thanks for having me.
19: I have a number of questions about the announcement this week, but I just wanted to initially start off because I did see you post about Romania and the Russian drone that crashed into, according to Romania, an apartment block there. What does this say to you?
1: Well, it says a lot. It says that the Russians are very careless or provoking, and that we really stand by Romanian friends in this. Obviously, they have the lead in it, but I just wanted to show that we really stand behind them and that we are following and monitoring extremely carefully every step that the Russians are taking.
17: Leads me to the deal essentially with Canada, and obviously the Griffins are something for the future, and I'll ask you about that in a moment, Prime Minister. But on the Global Eye and this agreement to enter into negotiations to purchase them, I noticed in the public statement that you made after the announcement that you talked about the jobs in Canada, the Canadian supply chain. How much of this decision do you think had to do with the fact that Saab can pitch these types of Canadian components?
1: I think it's very important. This is basically a joint effort between Canada and Sweden. Everybody knows that, and I think both companies are extremely happy with this deep cooperation, and now we see very, very good potential for increasing it. So I think this is a extremely good start. Very natural, of course, that Sweden and Canada both are utilizing our own assets, so to speak. So I think it's very natural, but also natural from a security policy point of view. We are extremely like-minded in so many ways. So I think we have so many good reasons to cooperate even more.
17: What does it say to you about the current state of the relationship between Canada and Sweden? And do you think the relationship would be what it is right now if not for the posture taken by the United States over the last year?
1: I think in a turbulent world, stable countries with very similar views and values and like-minded in geopolitics, we tend increasingly to join efforts now. We do that in the Coalition of the Willing for Ukraine, in the support for Ukraine. Nowadays, Sweden is a member of NATO as well. I think that also creates new opportunities for this. We sometimes we joke in Sweden, say that Canada is the most Nordic country in the world outside the Nordics. And I don't know if you agree with that, but for us, it's really a way of saying that we appreciate Canada, because we think we have so many common denominators.
17: I interviewed actually a few weeks ago one of your colleagues in the Nordic countries in Finland, and he made a lot of headlines for his view of Canada and perhaps joining the EU. Not to say that this is actually happening or anything like that. What is your opinion on that, Prime Minister?
1: Well, European Union is obviously a matter of geography. You can hear that from the name, but it is also a matter of values and a matter of what countries would you like to integrate together with in different aspects. So it's not for me to say, but the European Union is a very welcoming club for like-minded.
17: I just wanted to conclude and sort of go from the Global Eye to the Gripen, because of course that is the next big decision that this government will make here in this country. It has been reviewing the purchase of the F-35s now for well over a year. The Prime Minister, after making the announcement about the Global Eye negotiation, said that the two purchases are, quote, unrelated. Do you view it that way?
1: Well, for obvious reasons, I do not intervene at all or have any comments on decisions that are entirely Canadian to make. So I, not at all. But equally obviously, I'm a strong supporter of the Gripen family to grow. I think there are very good reasons for that, and also for increasing the production capacity of even more Gripen fighters. So every country has to make their own choices. But we are, for obvious reasons, very ready. If that would be the case.
17: What would it signify if we build on the Global Eye partnership to something even greater from where you sit?
1: Well, I think it deepens the cooperation for obvious reasons. It increases the possibility for more countries to acquire the same equipment. The more countries with the same equipment, the easier it is, if you prefer to share information with each other. So I think there are very good reasons for doing this. So basically it increases possibilities. So But again, every country has to make their own decisions, and we are very well aware of the fact that there are big competitors in the world as well. Sweden is in a small country, but a very big trading nation and a big nation in terms of defense industrial production. So we are pretty proud of what we are capable of producing in this specific example, our cooperation capacity together with Canada.
17: Okay, I'll leave it on that note, Prime Minister. I appreciate your time today very much. Thank you.
1: Thank you so much.
17: And that does do it for us this week here at Question Period. Thank you so much for watching. I'm Vashi Kapelis. Look forward to seeing you tomorrow on Power Play. Have a wonderful rest of your weekend.
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4: Good evening, I'm Andrea Case. Some of the stories we're following in the newsroom this hour. A garbage truck driver is dead after his vehicle rolled over on the 401 in Pickering this morning. The scene was on the westbound collector lanes of the highway approaching Port Union. The crash happened around 7 this morning. OPP say the 44-year-old male driver of the garbage truck was ejected. He was pronounced dead in hospital. A passenger in the vehicle sustained minor injuries. The cause of the crash remains under investigation. Anyone with information or dash cam footage is asked to get in touch with police. And turning to another fatal crash on the 401, this one happened around 8:20 last night in the eastbound collector lanes near Mississauga Road. OPP say a 78-year-old woman who was a passenger was killed in the three-vehicle crash. The driver of that vehicle was taken to hospital with minor injuries. No one else was injured. And a 20-year-old man still awaiting trial for a 2024 fatal collision has now been charged with stunt driving in Mississauga. Peel Police say Mitchell Hunter was pulled over last Saturday around 1 a.m. for driving 102 kilometers an hour in an 80-kilometer zone near Winston Churchill and Argentia.